0: was texting us to tell us she was in the hospital. That overnight, she got to a place where she could not breathe. We've been in those moments before where she could not breathe, but she said this was the worst case of her inability to breathe that she's ever experienced in her life. Let me calm y'all down. She's fine. She's home. I see some of y'all looking at me. She's okay. She's fine. She's home now. She got home early this morning after we got this text. A shocking text message that we would receive from her this morning. She had not called us or anything. She just sent a text. I'm in the hospital. I couldn't breathe. As a matter of fact, her breathing was so bad, she said, they started to put her on a breathing machine, which means she could not breathe herself. She's been in that place before in her life. Some of you have heard me testify some years ago when she was a little lad, of how one night we thought we had lost her and we called the ambulance and they came and took her to the hospital. We thought she had died. I called the 911 and they're trying to tell me how to do whatever it's called, CPR, trying to do all of that. And I actually thought she had died that day. And this was another one of those startling, challenging situations. Now, I want to talk to you about this because I'm not the only person to face a challenging moment in life. We're not the only one. She's not the only one. If truth be told, you've probably had a few in your life. If not you, somebody on your row. Look up and down your row, see if you can figure out who it is. Don't point to them, just say, you know. Some of you might just want to raise your hand. Some of you had several startling, challenging situations in life. Something that you've experienced that you thought you would not overcome. Anybody here ever been in a situation where you saw something that you thought was going to take you out? James, one of the brother of Jesus, actually, James, in his epistle, writes these words. Turn to James chapter 1. This is where I'm preaching from for a few moments. James chapter 1. It's in the New Testament. Just go to the table of contents and just figure out where it is, because it's a little small book. If you don't know where it is, you ain't going to find it. It's only about four chapters. It's chapter 1, and he says this. Verse 2, James 1, verse 2, he says, my brethren, count it all joy when you fall into various trials, knowing that the testing of your faith produces patience. But let patience have its perfect work, that you may be perfect and complete, lacking nothing. Ooh, that's such a powerful passage right there. I don't know if y'all got it. It's profound. It's amazing, it's significant, and he tells us to count it all joy. I know that sounds strange to you, because most of you probably don't know how to count anything joyfully when you're having a tough time. As a matter of fact, let me pause for a moment. I want to look back over my life and think about things that I've gone through that I thought I wouldn't be able to overcome. And as I'm looking back over the stuff I've gone in my life, James says, count it all joy. Thank all 20 of y'all for clapping on that. I appreciate that. Some of y'all ain't got it, but here's what he's trying to tell us. When you go back over the instances and the circumstances of your life that you want to put in the joy column, he says, while you're counting them, here's what he says. He says, don't skip any of them, but count them all joy. He tells us what to do. He says, I want you to put, don't put anything in the negative column. So some of y'all got a positive column and a negative column. You got a good column and a bad column. He says, you might not see it while you're in the midst of it, but I guarantee you when you get to the end of the story, you're going to be able to put it in the positive column. I can already tell this is going to be a tough crowd right here on this side. So how could I count it joy that my daughter was in the hospital overnight or through the middle of the night and we didn't know anything about it till this morning? She told us something that made me count it joy. Here's what she said. My boyfriend, on our way to the hospital, prayed for me. Don't play hate. Don't get mad, all the single sisters in the world. Give God praise that the pastor's daughter got her a praying boyfriend. You just want a boyfriend whether he prays or not. I'm thankful that he put his arms around her on the way to the hospital and interceded for her. That's what I want my daughters to have, is a praying young man. And I can look, I'm counting it all joy. I look back over my life at the circumstances. I remember back in 2005, I had a brain, I got sick one morning I woke up, I was vomiting, my wife took me to the hospital. And they ran tests and they said, you have a brain aneurysm. Y'all know what that is? You got a vein in your brain that's leaking blood. They said, oh, we cannot do it here. We have to send you to another hospital. And so they made arrangements to helicopter me to the Washington Hospital Center in D.C. I was getting excited for the helicopter ride. Come on, holler back at me for a minute. But unfortunately, the weather was bad, so I couldn't get the helicopter ride. I had to go over in the ambulance. Shucks, I missed the helicopter ride. When I got to the Washington Hospital and they ran their test, they said they can't find no brain in it. Y'all, excuse me, I'm going to give God a... I'm giving God the praise. Now, either they misdiagnosed me at the Bowie Town Hospital Center, or God did something between Bowie and Washington Hospital Center. Somebody give God a praise for me. But as I look back on the moment, I'm not only thanking God, I can not only count a joy that I didn't have a brain aneurysm, I can count a joy because when they said I had a brain aneurysm, my wife, this one right here, decided to call the church to prayer. She made a few phone calls and the church came together and called my name out before Almighty God. Woo! I'm counting it joy that I had a wife that knew what to do when she didn't know what to do. So James tells you and I what to do when we are faced with challenging circumstances. I don't know who I'm preaching to today. I need you to get this in your spirit. I need you to get this in your heart. I know you're facing some challenging moments. I know your marriage ain't what it used to be or should be or what you want it to be. I know your children giving you hell. I know you don't have enough money to pay your bills. I know you got sickness and diseases and conditions all over you. But here's what James says. I want to give you some advice. He says, when you are counting the success and wonderful things that go on in your life, don't skip those things that look bad. Don't spot over them. Don't flip over them. Don't walk over them, don't ignore them, but somehow or another, something good is going to happen. Something good is going to come out of it. Something positive is going to be the fruit of it. You might not see it at the moment, but by the time you get to the conclusion, count it all joy. Somebody high five your neighbor, say, I got to learn how to count it all joy. As a matter of fact, that's what he tells us. Look at the passage again. He says, count it all joy. Then he tells us what to do. Delight in it. Be excited about it. Don't skip it. I know you didn't like it while you were going through it, but don't skip it. Matter of fact, while you're in it, count it joy. Woo, I am preaching better than y'all are saying amen. I feel like running around this building this morning. Count it joy. Have a cheerfulness. The word joy means to be cheerful. Have a delight. Be excited about it. James tells us, count it all joy. He tells us what to do, and then he tells us when to do it. Y'all supposed to say when we supposed to do it. Y'all a little slow. I'm having a tough time here. Right here, he says, count it all joy when, not if, when you fall into various trials.
1: Yes, right now.
0: Look at your neighbor and say, it's not a question of if, it's a question of when. Did y'all all tell the person sitting next to you? It's not a question of if, it's when. You're going to have trials. You're going to have tough situations. There's going to be some drama. You can't avoid it. You can't escape it. As a matter of fact, he says, when you fall into various trials, I'm glad y'all see that. He tells us when to do it. When you, that word fall means when you get surrounded by, somebody say, I got surrounded by, I got drama all around me. I got drama in every situation. When I got drama in circumstances, I've got trials, adversity, things that are not going my way, things that are not going in my direction, things that I don't like, things that I would never have chosen to go through, things I would have never picked up. He says, when you count it all, count it joy. Somebody say, I'm going to count it joy. Oh, I feel a shout coming on my soul right now. I'm trying to give y'all some help. Oh, I feel tension. Oh, you know what? There's tension in the room. I'm preaching better. Pastor Uri, I'm preaching better than these jokers are saying amen.
2: Preaching. Preaching.
0: He tells us what to do, when to do it, but here's the tension. You want to know why. Why in the world should I be shouting when all hell breaking loose? Why in the world should I be counting it joy when I ain't got enough money to pay my bills? Why should I be counting it joy when I got sickness and disease that I don't know how I'm going to get well from? Why? I feel y'all kicking back at me today. I'm glad you asked the question because he tells us in verse 3 and 4 why. What did he say? Knowing that. Stop, pause. He says, I want you to know why you want to count it all joy. Let me give you the reason. Knowing that the testing of your faith produces patience. Ooh. Oh my God. I gotta find one of these sections that will help me preach this sermon. This is my normal crowd. Let me come over here to this section right here. But they ain't saying nothing. They ain't giving me no help. They're not encouraging me. So I'm coming over here to my tried and true section. Thank you. Thank you for encouraging me. Thank you for walking with me. Thank you for preaching with me. Thank you for saying amen while I'm trying to preach. Look at them jokers over there, quiet as they can be. That's why I can't preach to them over there. But over here, I got this crowd. This is my tried and true section. They know what I'm talking about. Knowing that the testing of your faith, let me tell you point one. Here's why You need to count it all joy because it proves that your faith is being tested. Look at your neighbor and say, my faith is being tested. Your faith has got to be tested. You don't even know if you have faith until it's been tested. You don't know if your faith is genuine until it's been tested. You don't know that your faith is real and authentic until you done been through something where you had to believe that God was going to make a way somehow, that God was going to work it out somehow. And as a matter of fact, when you see God work it out, when you see God work a miracle, when you see God solve it, it builds up your faith and confidence that you know that I serve a God who is more than able to work it out. Somebody high-five your neighbor and say, my faith has been tested. As a matter of fact, get this. Lean over, tell your neighbor, get this, pay attention. You were wondering why you keep going through the same thing over and over and over again. Because you haven't passed the test. Let me come over here because they ain't got no. I keep going through the same thing because I didn't pass it the first time. I got to go through it again until I get the right attitude, until I respond the right way, until I believe in the right manner. That's why I kind of keep going through it over and over and over again. That's why I keep having the same trial. God's waiting for me to get mature so that I can pass the test. Your faith will be tested, and your faith being tested produces patience. The testing produces patience. I knew y'all weren't gonna say amen on that. The word patience means that it gives me the capacity to stick with God even in tough circumstances. I need y'all to get that right there. That's important because the devil will make suggestions to you. And unfortunately, some of you have bought into what those suggestions are. The devil has said, God don't love you. There ain't no such thing as God. He ain't real. The devil will make and suggest to you ideas. God don't love you. That's why he allowing you to go through this and to go through that. And that's why you got this trial and this tribulation and this issue. And the devil has gotten you to walk away from God. Some of you have quit church. Some of y'all have stopped serving. Some of you have stopped believing God. Stop reading your Bible. Because the devil has convinced you that God doesn't care about you. There is no God. There's so many things. But listen here. Here's what I'm trying to tell you. When you done gone through some stuff and you see God work it out, and you hang in there and you trust God and you know he's going to make a way, when you got the confidence that he is a way maker, excuse me for a second, when you know that he's a bridge builder, a problem solver, a heart regulator, a mind fixer, when you see that God changes your circumstance, you get to a place where you know that you serve a God who can and who will work it out. You have confidence. Somebody high five your neighbor and say, I got confidence. I got confidence in the God that I serve. I know he's a way maker. I know he's a miracle worker. I know he'll fix it. I'm tired. Y'all make a brother have to preach hard. I have to preach hard. Let me read this to you again. Knowing, here's what you got to know, that the testing of your faith produces patience. Yes. It's the fact that you've gone through some things that you saw God work out that gives you the capacity and the ability to stick with God when trials come into your life. We used to sing a song when I was young. It went like this. You can't make me doubt him. You can't make me doubt him.

could have worked it out. It puts something in

0: everything joy, every situation. And we know that all things work together for good to those who are called according to his purpose. Somebody say, count it all joy, count it all joy, count it all joy, count it, count it, count it. Who am I preaching to today? I don't know what you're facing. I don't know what your circumstances are. But this is the posture God wants you to have. Count it all joy.
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0: Tell yourself, I'm in the middle of my hell right now. I'm in the middle of my struggle. But here's what I know. I know when I get to the end of this story, somehow God will get the glory.
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3: 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Here's an acronym that might help you when praying. ASK. A stands for asking. Jesus said, ask and it will be given to you. S stands for seeking. Jesus said, seek and you will find. K stands for knocking. Jesus said, knock and it will be opened to you. Is prayer really as easy as Jesus makes it sound? It is if you ask and keep on asking, seek and keep on seeking, knock and keep on knocking. And so the next time you ASK, expect Jesus to RSVP.
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5: With SRN News, I'm Mary Rose. A major nor'easter is pummeling the East Coast with heavy rain and strong winds. The powerful storm is packing wind gusts near 60 miles per hour and 12-foot waves that threaten coastal flooding. Parts of New York and New Jersey are under a state of emergency, and hundreds of flights have been canceled. A new study says eating less ultra-processed food could help your mental health. Researchers reported on September 23rd at JAMA Psychiatry that people had less depression and anxiety after reducing their ultra-processed food intake by over 85%. Researchers said that the results show junk food may harm your gut in ways that move up to your brain. The study found that when people reduced ultra-processed food, they scored lower on three measures for depression. This is SRN.
3: Acronyms appear every day in our conversations. For example, when texting, LOL means laugh out loud, and BFF means best friends forever. Here's an acronym that might help you when praying. ASK. A stands for asking. Jesus said, ask and it will be given to you. S stands for seeking. Jesus said, seek and you will find. K stands for knocking. Jesus said, knock and it will be open to you. Is prayer really as easy as Jesus makes it sound? It is if you ask and keep on asking, seek and keep on seeking, knock and keep on knocking. And so the next time you ask, expect Jesus to RSVP.
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3: Acronyms appear every day in our conversations. 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Here's an acronym that might help you when praying. ASK. A stands for asking. Jesus said, ask and it will be given to you. S stands for seeking. Jesus said, seek and you will find. K stands for knocking. Jesus said, knock and it will be open to you. Is prayer really as easy as Jesus makes it sound? It is if you ask and keep on asking, seek and keep on seeking, knock and keep on knocking. And so the next time you ask, expect Jesus to RSVP.
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7: 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And that is very simple. 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And it is simply this: discovering the will of God in your life and obeying it. 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
7: The world's definition of success is summarized in the words of Paul Chance when he said that the one who dies with the most toys wins. But success God's way is very different. God evaluates success very differently from the world's evaluation of success. And so I want you to turn in your Bible, Genesis 39, verse 2. Genesis 39, 2. And have it open as I will share with you from God's word, success, God's way, not man's way. Verse 2 says, God was with Joseph and he was successful. Another translation says the Lord was with Joseph and he prospered. When you realize that there are very, very, very, very few people in world history have ever risen as high in a short period of time as Joseph did, you'll have to sit back and take notice, what is the secret of his success? You have to ask the question, what is this success God's way all about? Joseph began his career at the ripe old age of 17. 17. That's when he started. By the age of 30, he became the second most powerful man in the world that is known at that time. But that did not happen because Joseph was ambitious. That did not happen because Joseph had drive to succeed. That did not happen because Joseph had thirst for power and he did everything possible in order to achieve what his mind conceived. We have a lot of politicians who are doing that. This did not happen because Joseph set his sights on achieving and accomplishing worldly success and being on the top of his world. No, no, none of that. The Bible said that the secret of his success is that God was with him. Why was God with Joseph? Because Joseph was with God. In fact, Joseph did not know that he was placed on the first rung of the ladder of success. He didn't really know. Success was not something that he sought after or he dreamed about and he wanted to accomplish. It is not something that he was striving for. It was not something that he was taught to step on whomever comes on his, in his way in order to climb up the ladder. No. In fact, had you asked Joseph whether he was in the pit or he was in the dungeon in the prison of Pharaoh, and you say, Joseph, are you successful? He would have said to you, I hate to think what failure is all about. Success God's way does not always look like success. It does not look like success, especially to the world outside. But Joseph's secret for success is the very secret for your success. It will be the very secret for anyone's success, God's way. That is, if you want to succeed, God's way. And that is very simple. That secret is really simple. And it is simply this: discovering the will of God in your life and obeying it. Amen. Discovering the will of God for your life and obey it. At a very young age, God revealed his will to Joseph. It wasn't very clear, it was hazy, but he showed it to him in a form of a dream. To fulfill the will of God in his life, he faced deadly obstacles. And let me tell you something. If you want to succeed God's way, you will face deadly obstacles. Make no mistake about it. There are three in number. First, there was the deadly enemy of discouragement. You see, obstacle along the way of success God's way would threaten to derail you every time. The second enemy was detour and distraction from succeeding God's way. And the third enemy was doubt. Doubt is the best dream crusher that I know. Doubt is the biggest enemy to succeeding God's way. Now let's look at those three deadly enemies to success God's way. First one is discouragement. Did you know that discouragement is really one of Satan's most valuable tool in his toolbox? In fact, there's a fable that I read many, many years ago, and I don't remember exactly the details about Satan was auctioning his tools from his toolbox. But when it came to discouragement, he said, I would never sell that for all the money in the world, because that is his most valuable tool. That's what keeps him in business. This is his powerful tool. And he uses it with impunity against the children of the living God. Remember, Joseph was given a dream. He didn't understand everything about it, but he knew that God has a plan for his life, that God is guiding his steps, that God is with him. God chose to reveal his will to Joseph. And the will of God was to preserve a remnant from certain annihilation. Because God, in His plan, through the loins of some of them, will be the seed of the birth of the Messiah, the Lord Jesus Christ. That was God's vision and His dream for His life. He didn't understand it all at that time. But meanwhile, nothing was going right. I mean, nothing. Nothing was going the way it should go. Nothing indicated that Joseph was even close to achieving God's will and God's vision in his life. Nothing. His brothers were filled with envy and hatred and malice. They took him and they threw him in a pit at the age of 17. That was not enough. They took his coat of many color. They killed an animal. They dipped that coat in that blood. And they took that coat and they lied to their father and they said, "Your son is dead." And his father lived for many years in total sorrow and broken heart, thinking his son is dead and devoured by a wild animal. But that was not enough for them. They actually sold him to Arab traders in a caravan who were crossing that part of the world. And these caravan traders would take Joseph and put him on the auction block in Cairo Square to sell him as a slave. He gets purchased by the head of secret service for Pharaoh's palace. Let me tell you about this guy, Potiphar. I mean, he's the kind of guy, if you look him the wrong way, he would lop your head off. And Joseph ends up being a slave in his house. What kind of a success is that? Nothing was going right. Have you been there? And if you haven't, you will be when you face a time of discouragement. When you find yourself where Joseph was at this point in his life, remember what I'm telling you from this guy who has been there many times. The first thing you want to do when you're discouraged, you already got it. You know what it is. Give up. Give up. Give up. Job feared discouragement and came upon him. Elijah's discouragement caused him to think of death as better than life. The older brother in the prodigal story allowed discouragement to turn him into a bitter and angry and resentful man. Moses fumed and fussed about his discouragement. Jonah wanted to flee out of discouragement. Oh, but Joseph faced his discouragement by being more faithful to the Lord. He said, "I trust in the Lord. I trust in the sovereign God. I trust Him not only that He works behind the scenes, but He moves all of the scenes that He works behind." "Clean the floor, Joseph." "Yes, sir. I have a dream." "Carry out the bedpans, Joseph." "Yes, sir. I have a dream." "Wash the sheets, Joseph." "Yes, ma'am." "Feed the flock, Joseph." "With pleasure." "Joseph, are you discouraged?" "Of course, but God gave me a dream." "Joseph, are you resentful toward your brothers?" "What good would that do?" Students, I want you to remember this. When a teacher and a professor mocks your faith, remember this. Remember this when a fellow student resents you because of your righteousness. Remember this. Remember this when the programs are designed to actually cause you to fall. Remember this. Remember when the pressure makes it so unbearable for you that keeps on tempting you in order to compromise and fall. Remember. Remember Joseph. Genesis 39:3, "The Lord was with him. He gave him success in everything he did." Verse 5, God even blessed the Egyptian house because of Joseph. You know, I want to be honest with you. I thought about this. If I were Joseph, I said, "Don't bless him. Why should he get blessed because of me? Just bless me." Discouragement can either cause you to quit or become a gateway to succeed in God's way. Amen? Amen. Second, enemy of success, God's way, is detours and distractions. In Joseph's life, when things really began to just get on an even keel, I mean, they've been rough for a long time, and just now he got promoted and became the chief slave. So he's calling the shots. When just things getting a little better, having overcome the enemy of discouragement, here comes Mrs. Potiphar. And this, folks, was a biggie. I mean, this is big. This is big. Mrs. Potiphar began to seduce Joseph. Not once, not twice, but day after day after day. In other words, she was nagging him. Let me tell you something. Pornography, illicit sex, alcohol, drugs, any chemical substance, everything you can think of, all these things that are designed to derail you, all these things are designed to give you a detour from succeeding God's way, are going to dog you. I talk about evil days. Somebody was telling me the other day, their 13-year-old daughter was doing a project, a school project on the internet, and pop comes out of the pornographic site. These are evil days we live in. Genesis 39:8, the Bible said, Joseph refused. Underline that in your Bible, please. Just underline it. Because if you read through the Bible quickly and you say, well, you know, isn't that nice? He refused. No. You got to understand, this is a big deal. It sounds simple. Well, he just refused. No, this is powerful in this context. Joseph understood that a fire that engulfs a house doesn't just happen. Sexually and morally, things don't just happen. There is first a slow leak, and then a slow leak, and then you get used to the smell of the leak. Somebody comes from the outside, and he says, what's that smell? You got some gas. No, that's okay. Don't worry about it. I'm taking care of it. Everything is fine. You got used to the smell. They don't happen suddenly. So when you strike a match to light the stove, and the house goes up in flames, and then you find yourself weeping bitter tears. That's how sexual temptation works. Work a diversion, a detour from success, God's way. In fact, if you look at Eve, Mrs. Potiphar, or David, or Samson, or if you look at the examples of the Bible, for those who did not stop the leak when it was slow, there are four steps every time. Works like a charm. You know, I'm convinced Satan is not a very smart fella. He really not very smart. He just keeps repeating the same strategy. He really does. Four steps. Eve, Mrs. Potiphar, four steps. First, she cast lustful eye, verse 7 of Genesis 39. Second, she nagged him on every side, verse 10. Third, she took. Isn't that what Eve did? She looked, she lusted, she took, and then she hid. That's the fourth step. She took, verse 12. Then she hid, covering up her sin by false accusation, verse 14. When Joseph ran away with his coat in her hand, that was the second time he lost his coat. Did you know that? But he kept his integrity. It's okay to lose your coat. Keep your integrity. These are the four steps that ruined Eve in the garden and caused her and Adam to be thrown out of paradise and lose paradise. It was the same four steps that ruined David's life and caused him to ruin his sterling leadership. Beloved, listen to me. Whether you're single or married, listen to me. When it comes to sexual temptation, there is only one way to deal with it. There's only one way to deal with it. And that is put on your running shoes and run. And run. No, don't fight it. Don't negotiate with it. Don't experiment with it. Just run. When Joseph faced the enemy of discouragement, he trusted God. When he faced the enemy of a detour, he ran. Third enemy for success God's way is doubt. Doubt. If you look at the same chapter, Genesis 39, look at verses 19 all the way to 23. Now Joseph, being falsely accused, he gets thrown into Pharaoh's dungeon. This is not just a prison like our nice prisons. This is a dungeon. It's a miserable place. I want to tell you at the outset, being tempted to doubt is not a sin. Being tempted to doubt is not a sin. Staying in doubt is going to lead you to sin. Continuing in doubt will lead you to sin. You can be sure that Joseph had some doubts, and it comes out in his words in prison. Lord, is this the reward of my faithfulness? That's okay. God is not going to fall off his throne when you ask a question like that. It's all right. Lord, is this how I get paid for my purity? Lord, is this the consequence of my righteousness? Lord, how are you going to fulfill your vision and your plan for my life when I'm in this stinking dungeon of Pharaoh? Question: how did Joseph face this third powerful enemy of success God's way? He became more faithful in the prison, if that's possible. The Lord was with Joseph, and he gave him success, even in the dungeon, even in Pharaoh's prison. First, Satan attacked Joseph's body, and Joseph won. Now he attacks his mind. Here too, ultimately, he won. But be very careful. Be very careful. When Satan attacks your mind with doubt, be very, very careful. You know why? Because it is a secret known only to you and God, of course. It takes place between your two ears. Not necessarily anybody else will know about it. Be very careful. Because doubt happens in secret. But if you allow doubt to succeed, you will end up living a double life. I've heard enough testimonies, particularly people when they testify about their life in college later on. And they talk about these days in college, and they testify to the fact that they lived a double life. They may go to campus ministries, and they may go to a church, and they may go here, and they may go there. But privately, they live a different life. They are a different person. They put on the Christian face when they go to the Christian meetings. But privately, they are somebody else. What happened? What happened? See, they have allowed doubt to defeat them. They have allowed doubt to succeed secretly, inwardly. They have allowed doubt to flourish inside of them. They allowed doubt to grow inside of them. Every one of the great men of God were tempted with doubt. We read the Bible. Men, women, all tempted with doubt. As I told you, experiencing the temptation for doubt is not a sin. It is sitting and nursing doubt that's going to get you into trouble. Living with doubt will damage not only your spirit, it's going to damage your psyche. Listen to Joshua's secret of success, God's way, and defeating doubt. In chapter 1, verse 8, here's what Joshua said. Do not let this book of the law depart from your shelf. Do not let that book of the law depart from your credenza. Do not let this book of the law depart from your library, from your mouth. Remember I told you about praise, being a praising person? Meditate on it day and night, so that you may be careful to do everything written in it, that you will be prosperous and successful. That's success God's way. This is not prosperity theology. That's success God's way. Spurgeon used to say, a Bible that is falling apart belongs to a person whose life is not falling apart. Moody used to say, sin will keep you from this book, but this book will keep you from sin. Succeed God's way, God wants you to succeed. He wants to be with you, and therefore you be successful His way. Discouragement, detour, and doubt are going to come. They will come to all of us. But saturating your mind and your heart with the Word of God is going to give you victory every time. Every time.
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3: Acronyms appear every day in our conversations. 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Here's an acronym that might help you when praying. ASK. A stands for asking. Jesus said, ask and it will be given to you. S stands for seeking. Jesus said, seek and you will find. K stands for knocking. Jesus said, knock and it will be open to you. Is prayer

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2: An image early Saturday morning on his Truth Social platform of the Strait of Hormuz labeled Trump Strait in the first public indication of his thinking after Iran proposed the New Deal and suggested it might help the president ahead of the midterm elections. The White House on Friday said only that U.S. officials were having positive and constructive conversations with mediators on the Iran war. Earlier in the week, Iran held hours of indirect talks with the U.S. Richard Boyd reporting.
3: The 2026 midterm campaign heating up in North Carolina is drawing national attention. On Monday, Vice President J.D. Vance was in Greensboro to campaign for Republican Senate nominee Michael Whatley, who faces former Democrat Governor Roy Cooper in the race for the Senate seat that will be vacated by outgoing Senator Tom Tillis. This race could impact the Republican slim Senate majority. Vice President Vance says when Democrats were in charge, the American people suffered.
4: But for years, for 4 years under Joe Biden and congressional Democrats, America was run by a party that prioritized the needs of everybody else, everybody but you. They prioritized massive corporations. They prioritized the far left NGOs. They prioritized illegal immigrants. And of course, as I've learned over the past few months, they prioritized a whole lot of fraudsters. And we know exactly what happened as a result.
3: Vice President J.D. Vance says during the Biden administration, the American economy was in crisis. And a final vote is expected in the Senate Monday on a bill dealing with college sports. This is SRN News.
5: Acronyms appear every day in our conversations. For example, when texting, LOL means laugh out loud. And BFF means best friends forever. Here's an acronym that might help you when praying. ASK. A stands for asking. Jesus said, ask and it will be given to you. S stands for seeking. Jesus said, seek and you will find. K stands for knocking. Jesus said, knock and it will be opened to you. Is prayer really as easy as Jesus makes it sound? It is if you ask and keep on asking, seek and keep on seeking, knock and keep on knocking. And so the next time you ASK, expect Jesus to RSVP.
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9: I'm believing what God is going to do, and I'm living now, even though I can't see it, as though God has told me this, and I'm trusting the truth, even though I haven't seen the outcome yet. That's how I'm living. Right? That's what God's calling us to do. It's a challenging word for many of us because for many of us, we don't care so much about our personal witness. We care about other people's personal witness. We care about our spouse's personal witness. We say things to God like this, Lord, if she would just change, then I'd be willing to change too. We care about our kids' witness. Lord, if they behave, I'd know I'd be a better parent. Our kids say, God, if you gave me better parents, I'd behave better too. Right? We want to change everybody else's personal witness.

0: If my boss treated me like this, then I'd treat him like that. Faith says, I'm going to treat people the way God wants them to be treated, whether I ever benefit from it at all. That's faith. That's my hope that God sees me, right? It's our personal witness. It's living in such a way where we know that we're living for an audience of one and God sees us and we're going to hear him say, well done, good and faithful servant. I did what God wanted me to do. This is how people have gained approval from God all throughout the Bible, Old and New Testament, and in our generation today. Let me give you a third. Faith firmly believes God's word is trustworthy and authoritative. God's word is trustworthy, means I can trust his word, and his word is authoritative, which means it's in charge of everything in my life. Notice what it says. Now, we're going to read a lot about different people. We're going to read about Noah and Abraham and Moses and Sarah and all these people. But before we read about any of them, we're going to read about God. It says, by faith, what? We understand that the worlds, which is another word for universe, were prepared by the word of God so that what is seen was not made out of things which are visible. So how do we know how this world, how this universe we got was created? By what? By faith. Non-believers will say, well, that's your idea. Christians always say God created everything. You guys have to believe by faith. We believe by science. Well, what does science say? Science said there was nothing that bumped into nothing that created something. That takes way more faith. And it takes way more faith to believe because it didn't happen that way. And it goes against everything that the Bible teaches. The challenge is we don't believe that the Bible's trustworthy all the way throughout. We pick certain passages. For too long, for decades in the church, for too long, for hundreds of years, people have said, well, Genesis is just kind of an idea of a story. We really can't know what Genesis means. And Revelation is just kind of a fanciful story about the end. We really can't know what that means. But John 3:16 is true. No, Genesis 1:1 is true. Revelation 22:21 is true. And everything in between is true. It's all true. The word of God is trustworthy and authoritative. If there's one error in the Bible, there may as well be 10,000 errors of the Bible. And if there are, it didn't come from the God of truth. God says in his word, God cannot lie. So if one part's off, then God's a liar. And if God's a liar, then the Bible's not true. I mean, it's either all true or it's not true. We don't believe that, many of us. See, for many of us, we read the Bible as though it's just kind of a book of good ideas about how to live a little bit better life. It's not. It's a book that's completely trustworthy that shows the authority of our God who's ruling and reigning over the universe, who soon is coming back to take over planet Earth. I mean, here's just a few scriptures. I just picked six today. They're all over your Bible. 2 Timothy 3:16 says that all scripture... Now, how much is all scripture? That's all 66 books. All scripture is God breathed. It's God's very breath. When the word of God is read and spoken and faithfully proclaimed, it's God who speaks. Faith comes through hearing and hearing through the word of God, the word of Christ. All scripture is God breathed and useful for teaching, for rebuking, for correcting and training in righteousness so the man of God or the woman of God may be thoroughly equipped for every good work. You want to know what it means to honor God? Read this book and put into practice everything God begins to show you, right? You say, well, Pastor Jeff, this book is just, it's just made up by men. I mean, people just made this book up. People that say that have never read the Bible. But if you had, you would know it says this. In 2 Peter 1:20 and 21, it says, but know this first of all. Before you know anything else about the Bible, know this. Then no prophecy of scripture is a matter of one's own interpretation, for no prophecy was ever made by an act of human will, but men moved by the Holy Spirit spoke from God. Everything in this book was penned by the Holy Spirit. God used human agents and their personalities to write it all down. But at the end of the day, this dual authorship, first and foremost, comes from the Holy Spirit. Everything written in here is true. When I hear people say, well, there's errors all over the Bible. What errors? I haven't found any. I've been reading this for 30 years. Are there things I don't completely understand? Yes. Are there things I have questions about? Yes. But will I believe what God says? Yes. I believe it. Right? The word of God is true. Jesus says it's true. How about this? How long is this going to last? Isaiah 40 verse 8 says that the grass withers and the flowers fade, but the word of our Lord stands for how long? Forever. 10 billion years from now, everything in this book is still true. John 17, 17, as Jesus is praying his high priestly prayer, he said, sanctify them in the truth. Thy word is truth. In John chapter 5 and verse 39 and 40, Jesus says, you search the scriptures because you think that in them you have life. Yet these are the very scriptures that testify about me. Yet you refuse to come to me to have life. He tells a group of religious people, it's good that you're reading the word. You think that in the word, you'll learn about how to have eternal life. Yet here I am standing right in front of you, and every word of this book testifies about me, yet you refuse to come to me to have life. The written word is a representation of the living word of Jesus Christ. To say that you don't agree with some of the word is to say I don't agree with who Jesus is. It's all Jesus. I heard a politician this week about came unglued. Talking about trying to be creative and say, here's what Jesus said about homosexuality. And then he paused for effect for about 30 seconds and said, thank you, I turn it over again. As if the only thing Jesus said is red letters. And even if he knew his Bible, which he clearly didn't, he could read Matthew chapter 19, which quotes Genesis 2, 24 and 25, which talks about, for this reason, a man will leave his father and mother and cleave to his wife and the two will become one flesh. Marriage is between a man and a woman according to Jesus. That's it. But because we live in a biblically illiterate culture that doesn't believe the word, we have a hard time defending the truth of God's word. The gospel that was once and for all entrusted to the saints. And it's an indictment upon many of our pastors. I mean, I think about Luke chapter 9 and verse 26, when Jesus was talking about who he is and how people are going to respond to him. In Luke chapter 9 and verse 26, he says this, for whoever is ashamed of me and my words. Well, what are his words? All 66 books. Ashamed means embarrassed. It means I'm not going to own that. Or if I'm a pastor, I'm going to be a PR agent rather than preach the truth of the word. I'm just going to water it down. Whoever's ashamed of me and my words, the Son of Man will be ashamed of him when he comes in his glory and the glory of the Father and all of the holy angels. It's tragic, friends, to have people, pastors in pulpits that refuse to preach the truth of God's word for fear of what man might think of them. I'm human. I want to be encouraged. I hope you like me. I get all that, but I'm way more afraid of what God's going to say if I don't tell you the whole truth than how you feel about me. And let me just tell you this. I mean, if you know how to read, right? Some kids learn to read at age 6. Some kids learn to read later in life. We just have different reading. But if you know how to read and comprehend, and you read Genesis chapter 1, verses 1 to 31, and you say this is trustworthy and it's authoritative, it would solve a lot of problems we have in our world right now.
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0: I'll let you know a little secret. You may not know this. We're having some problems in our world right now. Our culture's challenged by some things. Some people have a hard time realizing where it is that we come from. Like, how did we really get here? And Whose are we and to whom do we belong? And all it would take is reading the first 31 verses of Genesis chapter 1, and you would realize there's a God in the universe that created everything out of nothing and did it in six literal days and then rested on the seventh to give us a pattern for what a week should look like. You say, Pastor Jeff, you really believe that? 100% absolutely. I will never stand in a line in heaven saying, well, God, you know, I would have believed that, but this great, brilliant man said these things. And Jesus would say, well, who's that? Was he there when I created everything? I was the only eyewitness to all creation, and I told you exactly what happened. God created us. He created us in his image. Psalm 139 highlights that. It says we're fearfully and wonderfully made, that the human condition and who we are in Christ, we're image bearers of God. We're different than any other part of all of his creation, which means human beings are valuable. Human being lives matter because God created everybody, right? We have school systems that are secular humanists. That just means this. Based on the evidence that they think is right, they're pushing a theological agenda that's hostile to the gospel. You say, well, what's that mean? It means this. They would never hire me to be an adjunct faculty member in a public high school. Because if they would and they would let me bring my Bible in and teach, I could solve a lot of the world's problems. Because I wouldn't indoctrinate kids with lies. I would teach them the truth. Amen? See, we see that God created everything out of nothing. And you say, well, how do you know that? Well, Genesis 1 tells me. And then Hebrews chapter 11, verse 3 says, by faith we understand that the world or the universe was prepared by the word of God so that what is seen was not made out of that which is visible. Genesis 1 also answers a question that we have problems with in our culture, which is gender identity. We have a problem with that in our culture. God made it clear that he created two genders, male and female. Right? And I know there's people that struggle with that. I know the enemy has confused people. I get that. It's painful. But the truth of God's word tells us that whether you were created in utero as a female, then you're female for the rest of your life. And if God created you as male in utero, you're male for the rest of your life, regardless of what pills you take or operation you have or what you choose to call yourself. Gender is not a social construct. It is a God-designed entity. Let's talk about marriage. Can't get out of Genesis 1 without understanding marriage is between a man and a woman for life. I mean, there's so many things. And what about race? There's one race. The human race. And yet we have different pigments of our skin. We get that because of genetics and where we live geographically and all these different things. And some of us have lighter pigment and some of us have darker pigment. And yes, because of our sinful, evil world, different pigments at different times have been treated differently, but God doesn't see us that way. He sees all the beauty of the different colors we are. And he says, there's one race. I mean, you read Genesis 1, you come to the conclusion, there's one race, two genders, 6 days to the glory of God. Amen. And we don't need to sit down and discuss critical race theory and all this different stuff. I find it's interesting because we have every kind of shade of skin that comes to our church. And sometimes we that are lighter skinned like to go on vacation to Florida or Hawaii so we can darken it, right? And sometimes people have darker skin. They like to put on lotion so they can lighten it. I mean, we tend to not be satisfied with whatever God made us. Here's the reality. Whatever skin color you have, God gave it to you. Enjoy it and never, ever apologize for it. Right? See, that's the authority of God's word. The authority of God's word looks different than, yeah, Genesis is in my Bible, but you really can't understand it. Friends, I'm here to tell you, if you can read and you're 10 years old, just read it, trust it, make it authoritative. It'll change your world. I mean, it means you don't have to twist other scriptures in the Bible too. And I was just thinking about this as I'm preaching right now, but Psalms chapter 33, verse 6 says, by the word of the Lord, the heavens were made, and by the breath of his mouth, all their hosts. How was the world created? Jesus spoke. Let there be. Bam, there it was. I'm not going to take that away from him. I'm going to celebrate that my God is that powerful to be able to do that. Right? If we believe the authority of God's word, a lot of the problems in our world that we're debating go away because there's really no debate. I'm not going to debate politically what the word of God says. If the word of God says it's true, whether you believe it or not, it's just truth. We as Christians need to hold on to the word of God and say, no, you can say whatever you want, but we're going to hold on to this word and we're going to believe it with all we have because the word of God is trustworthy and true. It's authoritative. It represents who our Lord Jesus Christ is. And we will not for any reason change one jot or tittle of this book or dumb it down or water it down or apologize for it because this book is glorious, revealing the King of Kings and the Lord of Lords. Amen. Amen. Faith believes this. When we can't see it, we believe it with great hope. We believe our personal witness matters. We believe God's word is trustworthy and authoritative. But here's the point. Number four really highlights it for us because not only do we need to know the truth and clap for the truth and say, brother, preach it. I love that you're saying that. Faith also firmly believes applying God's word is necessary. It's not just hearing the word, it's applying the word. Sometimes evangelical Christians have a problem with the book of James because it's like, it doesn't compute with our, you know, grace only, faith only understanding. Because James says stuff like this in James 1:22, do not merely be hearers of the word, but what? Doers of the word. Do something with it. James 2:17 says that faith without works is, well, what are you talking about, pastor? Works or faith? Which one is it? Faith, real faith, that has been given by God in his grace results in good works. If you've truly been saved by grace through faith, it will produce in you a desire for good works. You're not saved by your good works, but you are saved for good works. And there are too many people in the evangelical community like, oh, it's just faith. Just believe and sit on your rear end for the rest of your life until you get to Jesus. Just believe you're going to heaven. That's it. No, it's not. If you believe, you will have a conviction in your heart that you must live out the fullness of what God put in so that you can experience his peace and experience his grace and experience what he does. See, the application of the truth is what faith is all about. I mean, think about the Old Testament. When God delivered the Israelites from Egypt and he had them slaughter a lamb per family. And then what did they have to do with the blood from that lamb? They had to apply it on the doorpost. They couldn't just say, well, we're from Israel and we did what he said. We killed the lamb, but it's kind of embarrassing to paint blood on our doorpost. I mean, I just got done painting it the other day. That's just going to make it look icky. When the angel of death came to Passover, it passed over those who had applied the blood. They went public with their faith. And they painted their faith in a public way so that when the angel of death came and said, they're for real, they're real ones, I'm going by. Many of us refuse to apply the word and we wonder why our faith is not working. It's the application of the word. I pray pretty much the same prayer before I preach every time for those who are gathered, for those who want to hear the word of God, who will believe what he says and will what? By faith, put into practice what he shows you. That means every time you're hearing the word, God is showing you something to stop doing, start doing, start doing something differently. Hey, I'm proud of you for the way you're doing that. Hey, keep going on that. What is God showing you in his word? If the only thing you do when you come to Brave Church is hear preaching and you walk away and say, I like the message, but it doesn't get applied, you'll never grow to the fullness of what God wants you to do. See, faith says that your actions are speaking so loud, I can't even hear a word you're saying. Faith doesn't quote Ephesians 5 and say, wives, submit to your husbands as to the Lord in everything, or husbands, love your wives as Christ loved the church and gave himself for her. Faith says, I heard it, I'm working on doing it. That's what faith looks like. It's belief into action. And so what he's gonna tell us about two men. We're gonna hear about a lot of different people as we go through this chapter, but notice this, by faith, Abel offered to God a better sacrifice than Cain, through which he obtained the testimony that he was righteous, God testifying about his gifts, and through faith, though he is dead, he still speaks. Now, you remember the story about Cain and Abel? They were the first sons that were born to Adam and Eve after they had sinned. And in Genesis chapter 4, verses 3 through 5, we learn about this offering. We learn about their worship, how serious they take their worship. It says, so it came about in the course of time that Cain brought an offering to the Lord of the fruit of the ground, and Abel on his part also brought the firstlings of his flock and of their fat portion. And the Lord had regard for Abel and for his offering, but for Cain and for his offering, he had no regard. So Cain became angry and his countenance fell. So Cain is a farmer. He's farming the ground. He's tilling the ground. Abel is a shepherd. They both bring their gifts to the Lord. Whatever they brought, apparently Cain's gift, God's like, that ain't nothing. And for Abel's gift, he said, that's what I'm talking about. Now, a cursory reading, you may think, well, yeah, of course. I mean, Cain brought him kale. I mean, God doesn't want to eat kale. I mean, why would he have that? I mean, but that's not really what I was saying. Basically, whatever happened, Cain was just gathering. Yeah, I got some leftover stuff. I'm farming. God, here you go. You can just have some of this. Whereas Abel says, I'm going to give you the firstlings. I'm giving you the best that I have. And by the way, how did he present them? Dead. So there was a blood sacrifice. He's like, I'm giving you a sacrifice of what is my best so that you can know how much I care about you. There was a sacrifice in his worship. There was a desire to do something that cost him something to show God how valuable he was. Everything competes for your sacrifice of worship. We live in a culture now where it didn't happen when I was growing up, but now it happens all the time. There's games every single Sunday for your kids. I get it. There's things going on every single Sunday that make it difficult to get here. There's that lie in your head that says, as long as you're here 2 out of 4 Sundays, you're doing great. Right? There's always these lies in our head that compete for our allegiance to give God our best. And see, it's when you put into practice what you study in the Word of God that you begin to see that the application of truth actually brings about what God says is going to happen. So let's just talk about some of them, shall we? How about tithing? I mean, that's a sacrifice. Sacrifice says, hey, bring your first tenth, bring your first fruits, give it all to the Lord, give it joyfully. And if you do, you can't outgive God. He says, try me in this. You'll always have an abundance. Now, when I worked a secular job before I went into ministry, I didn't tithe. I gave some to the Lord, you know, as I had need or had things, but it wasn't a thing that I did on a consistent basis. But when I went into the ministry, I studied the word long enough to see that all throughout scripture, I just see this idea of bringing the first to the Lord. And because I wasn't making grain as a farmer and I was earning a living, I told the Lord, I'm just gonna give you 10% of everything. I'm gonna see what happens. And by the way, Lord, I'm doing that because I don't know if it's actually going to happen that you're gonna bless me, but if I run out of money, I'm quitting the ministry. I'm still in ministry 30 years later. Now, some of you would say, man, he's talking about tithing. You know, Pastor Jeff, don't you understand? It's not about 10%. The only ones of you that would ever tell me that are people that don't tithe. If you tithe, you'd never make that argument. You couldn't get me to stop tithing. It's something I desire to do, something I want to do because I know that when I bring God my first fruits, he takes care of me and he blesses me in all sorts of abundant ways. And I will not stop, even if you told me I could.
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2: 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ASK. A stands for asking. Jesus said, ask and it will be given to you. S stands for seeking. Jesus said, seek and you will find. K stands for knocking. Jesus said, knock and it will be opened to you. Is prayer really as easy as Jesus makes it sound? It is if you ask and keep on asking, seek and keep on seeking, knock and keep on knocking. And so the next time you ASK, expect Jesus to RSVP.
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6: Jesus and his disciples, when we reach John's Gospel, chapter 15, they have left the upper room. We find ourselves in the middle of the night, and it was a night like no others. It was dark, and it was dark in a number of ways. It was the Passover night, the last time Jesus would share the Passover with his disciples, because he himself is the Passover lamb and would give the final and ultimate sacrifice. So he gathers his chosen in a cloistered room, just Jesus and his men. And he makes all of these astonishing promises. Talks to us about preparing a place for us in heaven. Speaks to us about peace, not as the world gives, but the peace that only God can give. He speaks to us of prayer and the power of prayer and answered prayer, because in Christ we have access to the throne room of God. He speaks to us about the power and the presence and the promise of the Holy Spirit, which is key to all of this, because the Holy Spirit lives in us. The presence of Christ is the presence of God's Spirit, His Spirit, living in us. So he delivers all of these promises. And at the close of chapter 14, after they have observed the Passover meal together, and after Judas had exited the room to go about the betrayal of our Lord, they exit the room themselves, and they begin to walk in the darkness. It was the road to the cross. Jesus is literally hours away, minutes away, if you choose to say it, minutes away from the cross, when he would die on the cross for our sins, because God loves us so very much. He looked at the world and said, I love you this much, and he stretched out his arms, and he died on the cross. And so now, he's walking with these disciples. And as he's walking on this road down to a place called Gethsemane, where he would pray and surrender his life to the will of the Father, to offer his life and there to be arrested. And as he walks with these men, he says this, beginning in verse 12, this is my commandment, that you love one another as I have loved you. This is on repeat from earlier in the upper room when he said in John 13:34, a new commandment I give to you, that you love one another as I have loved you. And so he says it again. And then this great verse, greater love has no one than this, that someone lay down his life for his friends. You are my friends if you do what I command you. No longer do I call you servants, for the servant does not know what the master is doing. But I call you, don't miss this, I call you my friends. Now let that sink in for just a moment. The God of creation, the Lord of the universe, the Savior of the world, says, I'm inviting you to be my friend. You have a friend in me. We understand Jesus is Lord. Jesus is Savior. We understand many things about our Lord, but it blows my mind to think that I could be a friend of God. Amen. God said this to Abraham back in the Old Testament. It's the only one mentioned in the Old Testament of which it says that Abraham was a friend of God. And you know why? He followed the Lord by faith. He trusted in God. And so God said, Abraham is my friend. And so now Jesus is repeating this to his disciples. And remember what he says in the upper room to these chosen one includes us, because later he prays this in and seals it in for all of us. Because he says, I pray for not only these, but those who come after. So he's talking about you and me. He's talking to you and me. And he says, you are my friends. Let's pick it up again in verse 15. For all that I have heard from my Father, I have made known to you. Just like a good friend sharing secrets with a friend, sharing insights, Jesus is doing that. And then he said, you did not choose me, but I chose you. And appointed you that you should go out and bear fruit, and that your fruit should abide. So that whatever you ask, he goes back to prayer, whatever you pray, you ask the Father in my name, he may give it to you. These things I command you, what? That you say it. Love one another. Amen. And so this text in front of us that we just read is all about our friendship and our fellowship with God and with one another. The love that we share in Christ together. So, consider first of all that we are made for friendship with God. We are created for a relationship with God. That is why we are here. That is why he created all of humankind. So concerning life, God made us for relationship. And the rest is his details as he directs us. And yet so many people are lonely and empty and don't have good relationships. Loneliness is at epidemic, pandemic proportions in our nation and really around the world. Millions of Americans are very lonely. And this includes the older and it includes the younger. So we are made then to love and to be loved. And when we look at our lives through the years, going all the way back to childhood, at least for me, I remember friends in childhood, playmates, and then there were schoolmates, guys and gals that we hung out with. We go back to class reunions and we hardly recognize them, but friends that were for a very important period. And then there were wedding mates and then workmates and then all the friends that we share in church, church mates. I mean, you can think of all the mates. I like that word. All the mates that we've had in life. We should cherish the people in our past and present who are real friends. Now, there are all kinds of friends. Of course, there are casual acquaintances, friends that we meet at church or casual acquaintances in the neighborhood. These are the people that sort of come in and out of our lives and they touch us perhaps in a good way for a moment, but it's just casual. Then there are fair weather friends. You know what that is. They're on the good days, but nowhere to be found on the bad days. But then there are true friends, as the proverb says, friends that stick closer than a brother. Proverbs 17:17 said, a friend loves at all times, and a brother is born for adversity. Are you looking for a true friend, a real friend? Jesus is that kind of friend. Because Jesus meets all the qualifications and characteristics of a friend like that. He is someone who loves us unconditionally and unwavering and undeserved love. He gives sacrificially and steadfastly. He said to those disciples in John 13:1, his opening atmosphere was, he loved them to the end, even though they failed him in many ways. He said then, I have called you my friends. Our Savior, our God, is not a distant deity way out there somewhere. The God who made us, who created us, is willing to step into our lives, willing to live in us. And you know, a good friend is someone you like to be around. Too many people see Jesus as some kind of austere, pious, recluse, you know, a religious person. and that you really couldn't get that close to him. That's the opposite of Jesus. Little children enjoyed the presence of Jesus. Sinners, party goers, liked Jesus and invited him to their home. Though he celebrated life with them, he never sinned with them. And yet, even the enemies of Jesus called him the friend of sinners. It wasn't a compliment. But aren't you glad that Jesus is the friend of sinners? Because that would include you and me and all of us, for all of us have sinned and come short of the glory of God. And so there's a true friend who's always there when needed, who's always present, and Jesus is that real friend. And that's why I often say that Jesus is not someone I just know about. He's someone I know and someone I love because I spend time with him. I know him for all these years. He has walked with me and been with me. And he has with you as well if you have him in your life. Unfortunately, some people really don't have this relationship that we're talking about. Look back at verse 16 of chapter 15. It says, "You did not choose me, but I chose you and appointed you that you should go and bear fruit." And why does he choose us in this way? Well, because he simply loves us. Not because we were lovely or even likable, but because of his own love. This is the kind of friend we have in Jesus. Someone who knows all about us, who knows all about you, the good, the bad, and the ugly, your flaws, your failures, your sin, your selfishness, and he chooses you anyway. You know what this is called? Grace. Favor. You are a favored friend. And he accepts me and you in spite of what we have done by his grace.
5: 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Pastor, 2027 is going to be an amazing year, and you've got an awesome trip coming up. 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
7: Say, when was the last time something really, truly changed your life? 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And we're going to be walking together, studying God's Word together, and growing in our faith together in the Holy Land. 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
5: Now, let's get back to today's message. You've got a friend in me.
6: We are no longer slaves, Jesus said. Now, in one sense, we are still slaves. In that, as the New Testament teaches us, we are bondservants now of Jesus Christ. We are his slaves. We are his servants, and we gladly serve him. We are owned, bought and paid for in full with the blood of Christ. We are owned by the Lord Jesus Christ. We are slaves, but he said, "I don't call you slaves, I call you friends." In the ancient world, some kings would have slaves around them as the slaves of the court. They were the slaves that served the king, next to the king, and often, we're told in history, these slaves became intimates, friends of the king, and he would share secrets. They would hear the things all about the king and all about the kingdom because they were so close. It is like this when Jesus is talking about, you're not slaves of the king now, you're friends of the king as well. Jesus said, "You are my friend. I know him and he knows me." And this is possible because of the relationship he's established at the cross. We're no longer at war with God, enemies of God, but we are the friends of God. And he can be your personal Savior, Master, and friend, if you will choose to say yes to him. And when you know Jesus, the friend of friends, you discover a relationship that is beyond any human relationship you could know. And so that brings me to the second thing, and that is friendship with Jesus changes the way we live. Amen. If you're a friend of him, he changes us. You are my friends, he said, if you do what I command you. And what did he command us to do? To go and bring spiritual fruit. Have you noticed that? Friends, especially if they've been friends for a long time, start to act alike. You show me your inner circle of friends, and I'll show you the kind of person you're going to be in short order. Because we start pretty much acting like the friends we choose, why you should choose your friends wisely. But you know, when we have friends like that, we start acting like we can finish each other's sentences, laugh at each other's jokes. Some people even start to dress alike and look alike. Well, the more time you spend with Jesus, the more you start to look like Jesus, think like Jesus, act like Jesus. You start thinking like a Christian. You start acting like a believer. You love and live and bear fruit. As Jesus said here, you're my confidants. Friends are confidants. We share secrets. He said, verse 15, look at the last phrase of verse 15. It says, for all that I have heard from my Father, I've made known to you. If you're a friend of Jesus, you begin to understand the things of God. And how does that happen? Prayer and God's word. This is why we should all have a time with God alone every single day, because the more you're in his word, he said, abide in me and my word, he said. Abide in me and my word. So what happens when we're in the word, we learn the ways of God and the will of God for our lives. He shares life secrets with us. He shares his very life with us. He says, ask me anything. Talk to me about everything. Because I'm going to be there with you. I'm a friend like that. And this is the key to all friendship and all relationship. You know, there's great studies coming out now about the impact and the influence when we read the Bible regularly. How it lessens depression and anxiety. And we talked about it earlier, loneliness. This is why we're constantly saying, get in the Bible, abide in Christ, pray it in, think it through, live it out. And if you've drifted, if it's been a while since you've spent any real time with him, this would be a great day for you to recommit. We share the secrets of God. Draw near to God, James says, and he will draw near to you. So he picked you. Plan to receive you. You know, we're all friends, and we should love everyone. But the circle, the inner circle that Jesus had and we should have, should be friends of Jesus. Now, hear me well. Yes, we love everyone. God loves everyone. But we have a unique relationship because Jesus says, as I have loved you, love who? One another. Yes, Jesus, and therefore we are the friend of sinners, but our circle, our inner circle, should be God's people. That's true for our families. And you know, the people you choose as your friends will either hold you back or build you up. What kind of friends do you have? They will either elevate your life or decelerate your life. A real friend, a man or woman in Christ, will help you to pray more, build bigger dreams and bolder and compete harder and live better. The right friends will encourage you and stretch you and help you succeed. They won't drain you or deplete you. They will remind you of who you are in Christ, not who you are or what even you used to be, but real friends, like the friends we meet in church, will remind you not of what you used to be, but who you are in Jesus. That's what we're about. So celebrate and cherish your friends and choose your friends well. Well, one final point in closing, and that is love one another like Jesus loves you. Love one another like Jesus loves you. This is how the world will know you are a friend of Jesus. How are they going to know that you're a friend of Jesus? You say, well, because I tell them, okay, that's a good start. But not necessarily because of your knowledge of the Bible. You should have great knowledge of the Bible, growing knowledge of the Bible. Not because you've memorized a lot of scriptures. You know I encourage that. But this is not how the world will know that you're a friend of Jesus necessarily. And not because you go to church, as awesome as it is to be in church, but that's not how primarily people know that you're a friend of Jesus. You know how they know if you're a friend of Jesus? Because you're glorifying God, as he told us, by bearing spiritual fruit, the character of Christ, and the witness of your life, that you're loving like Jesus loves, that you're loving others like Jesus loved you. He said, love your neighbor as you love yourself. Love God, then love your neighbor as you love yourself. Which means, how can you love your neighbor as you love yourself if you don't first love yourself? Now, I've heard some pious people say, oh, no, don't love yourself. Well, that's a denial of your humanity. Jesus didn't deny that. Loving yourself is the natural thing to do. It's the normal thing to do, to take care of yourself. You got a headache, you take an aspirin, you know? So you love yourself, you take care of yourself. But what it really means is, if I know that I am loved like Jesus loves me, if I know I'm loved like that, then I'm free to love you. I'm full of his presence to love you. I love you because Jesus loves me, and I love Jesus because he first loved me. So here's the question. Are you loving others like Jesus loved you? Do you love your spouse like that? Men, God said, husband, love your wives as Christ loved the church and gave himself for it. Do you love like that? Love your kids like Jesus loves your kids and loves you. Love your neighbors, even those that you don't necessarily like, but love like Jesus loves. You say, well, that's hard to do. Yes, certainly it is. But he will give us his love. Lord, your love. I don't like that guy over there, but Lord, help me to love him. Help me to learn how to love. I had a guy in my office years ago who said to me, made a mistake. He said to me, well, I just don't love my wife anymore. I had no compassion for that. You know what I said to him? Then learn to love her. Jesus said, don't lose your first love. Don't tell me you can't love your wife if you claim the Spirit of the living God is alive in you. So learn to love your neighbors. What about all these that are coming from other countries, immigrants? Some people are getting really nervous about that. Well, what are we going to do? We're going to love them as our neighbors. We're going to love people like Jesus loves people. We're going to bear fruit and more fruit and much fruit, because this is how we show that we're the friends of Jesus. If you're a friend of Jesus, you can never hate someone. If you're a friend of Jesus, you can never harbor unforgiveness or bitterness in your heart towards someone, because as he has forgiven us, we forgive one another. This is what it means to be a friend of Jesus, because he is a friend to you.
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7: Here's what strikes me most about all this. Most of us have no shortage of connections. We've got contacts, followers, coworkers, people we nod at in the hallway. What we're short on is somebody who actually knows us, the real version, not the curated one, and stays anyway. That's the offer on the table today. Not a religion to practice, not a set of rules to follow, a friendship with the God who made you, who already knows every single thing about you and chose you regardless. So let me ask you something practical. If Jesus really is your friend, not just a title you'd check on a form, but someone you actually talk to, actually listen to, actually spend time with, what would change about this week? Would you handle that hard conversation differently? Would you carry that worry differently, knowing you're not carrying it alone? Would you look at the people who are hard to love a little differently, knowing that's exactly the kind of friend he's been to you? Friendship isn't built on rare, dramatic moments. It's built in the ordinary, daily stuff, the conversations, the time given, the showing up. That's true with the people in your life, and it's true with Jesus, too. He's not waiting for a crisis to be your friend. He's waiting for you to actually treat him like one. So this week, don't just believe you're loved by him. Act like it. Talk to him like you would a friend who's earned your trust. Let him in on the stuff you don't tell anybody else. And then watch what happens when that friendship starts shaping how you treat everyone else around you. That's not religion, that's relationship. And it's been offered to you all along.
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2: Acronyms appear every day in our conversations. 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Here's an acronym that might help you when praying. ASK. A stands for asking. Jesus said, ask and it will be given to you. S stands for seeking. Jesus said, seek and you will find. K stands for knocking. Jesus said, knock and it will be opened to you. Is prayer really as easy as Jesus makes it sound? It is if you ask and keep on asking, seek and keep on seeking, knock and keep on knocking. And so the next time you ASK, expect Jesus to RSVP.
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2: 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Bernie Bennett reporting.
3: A final vote is expected in the Senate Monday on a bill dealing with college sports. This marks the furthest college sports legislation has advanced in Congress. The Project College Sports Act needs at least 51 votes to officially advance through the Senate, and would be a win for the NCAA and its conferences. The bipartisan bill would give the NCAA the power to establish new rules on athlete eligibility, transfers, and player compensation, and put restraints on conference realignment and a future Super League. Alabama and TikTok reached a multi-million dollar settlement. This is SRN News.
4: Acronyms appear every day in our conversations. For example, when texting, LOL means laugh out loud, and BFF means best friends forever. Here's an acronym that might help you when praying. ASK. A stands for asking. Jesus said, ask and it will be given to you. S stands for seeking. Jesus said, seek and you will find. K stands for knocking. Jesus said, knock and it will be opened to you. Is prayer really as easy as Jesus makes it sound? It is if you ask and keep on asking, seek and keep on seeking, knock and keep on knocking. And so the next time you ASK, expect Jesus to RSVP.
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7: I am grateful today for the Christian roots of our country. 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
7: I'm going to stop here and pause. I am grateful today for the Christian roots of our country. I'm thankful to God that this country came into existence because God Almighty brought it into existence for the time of the end. The great Advent movement arose at the end of the 2300 years in the United States of America because it is a democratic power, and those principles were modeled in our church's organization as well. A beast kingdom power speaks by making laws. The Bible says eventually this lamb-like beast speaks like a dragon. That means it makes laws that are dragon-like. Now, we have seen some of that in America. We saw the Supreme Court of the United States in recent years define the law of the land so that the commandment that protects a man's relationship to his wife has now been violated by the law of our land. And gender confusion has been brought into this country by Supreme Court precedent. The mark of the beast will one day occur, according to Revelation 13, in this country. It will start here and move out. John foresees the United States of America in Bible prophecy as a good and noble nation, its Christian constitution, its power as a tolerant and good nation at first. The Puritan lawyer John Winthrop was elected governor of the Massachusetts Bay Colony in 1629. In 1630, he delivered his famous sermon of a city on a hill. He called the people of his colony to remember their Bible roots as the people of God, and to take to heart the counsel of Moses to obey the Lord with all your heart

0: and all your soul and all your mind. Jonathan Winthrop could not envision a good nation and a good land without a clear and undivided moral loyalty to the God of heaven and the Ten Commandments. He wrote, "Now the only way to avoid this shipwreck that he described in this previous part of his sermon and to provide for our posterity is to follow the counsel of Micah, to do justly, to love mercy, to walk humbly with our God. For this end, we must be knit together in this work as one man. We must entertain each other in brotherly affection." And to shut this discourse with that exhortation of Moses, that faithful servant of the Lord, in his last farewell to Israel in Deuteronomy 30. "Beloved, there is now set before us life and death, good and evil, and that we are committed this day to love the Lord our God, to love one another, to walk in his ways, and to keep his commandments and his ordinances and his laws and the articles of our covenant with him, that we may live and be multiplied, and that the Lord our God may bless us in this land whither we go to possess it. But if our hearts shall turn away so that we will not obey, but shall be seduced and worship other gods, our pleasure and profits." Now he's describing, I think, what has happened today in our pleasure entertainment culture. "And serve them, it is propounded unto us this day that we shall surely perish out of the good land whither we pass over the vast sea to possess it. Therefore, let us choose life that we and our seed may live, by obeying his voice and cleaving to him, for he is our life and our prosperity." He got it right. With this genuine and obedient faith in God, the Pilgrim Fathers committed their hearts and their future and this good country to the powerful keeping of God Almighty. They got on their knees at that first Thanksgiving. They thanked the Lord for saving their lives. They thanked the Lord for the good land, and they committed themselves to obey God. God will not bless a rebellious and disobedient country or a rebellious and disobedient church. So we think that we can model church life or national life outside of God's moral will, outside of the spiritual principles of humility and fidelity to the Bible, we are wrong. Turn with me to Deuteronomy 30, 16 to 19. Here's Moses. He says, "If you obey the commandments of the Lord your God, which I command you this day, by loving the Lord your God, by walking his ways and keeping his commandments and his statutes and his ordinances," and here's what he says next, "then you shall live and multiply, and the Lord your God will bless you in the land which you are entering to take possession of it. But if your heart turns away, and you will not hear, but are drawn away to worship other gods and serve them, I declare to you this day that you shall perish. You shall not live long in the land which you are going over the Jordan to enter and possess. I call heaven and earth to witness against you this day that I have set before you life and death, blessing and curse. Therefore, choose life that you and your descendants may live." I mean, you can't get clearer than this. The days of compromise are over. Friend, Jesus is coming, perhaps and most likely in our lifetime. This whole country was transformed in this recent election. I'm not going to get into how you interpret your individual politics, but one of the net results is our country is moving religious. And that is the picture we see in Revelation 13, when church and state will unite to implement the mark of the beast at the time of the end. So if you're just coasting as a Christian, if you think prophetic truth doesn't matter in your life, friends, it does. We have an opportunity to rise and shine for the glory of God at the time of the end. To be fully committed Christians, not half-baked, half-converted, half-committed Christians. Moses tells us that a good people will turn their hearts to God and obey him with a good heart and a good attitude. The thankful heart is intrinsically the obedient heart. You can write that down. The thankful heart is intrinsically the obedient heart. You cannot thank God for his blessings if you do not obey his commandments as the vital condition for receiving his blessings. A humble people will inherit eternity. An arrogant people will be destroyed in Malachi 4. It takes true humility to obey, to serve, and a true and humble heart to thank God for his blessings in your life. And so we need humility. Deuteronomy 8, 1 to 3. all the commandments I command you this day. I like this. You shall be careful to do. We should really pay attention to the Bible, that you may live and multiply and go in and possess the land which the Lord swore to give to your fathers. And you shall remember all the way which the Lord your God has led you these 40 years in the wilderness, that he might humble you, testing you to know what is in your heart, whether you would keep his commandments or not. Notice the connection of humility with obedience. Verse 3. And he humbled you and let you hunger and fed you with manna. Does anybody know what manna means in the Bible? Manna. It's the Hebrew for what is it? Now imagine coming to your Thanksgiving meal and they put the food out there. For some of you, it would be a tofu turkey. Some of you would be the real thing, okay? And it'll all be out there on your table, right? And you're looking at it, and the lady of the house brings the food for the table. Imagine if you would say, what is it? Now, that wouldn't go too well at Thanksgiving. But you know, when God dropped manna from heaven, they looked on the ground and they said, manna, what is it? Ma, what? Na, it. And they ate, what is it, for 40 years. They didn't have a clue what it was. It tasted like coriander seed. It was white. They have a type of cultural manna they sell at the Arabic store on Main Street near Highway 1 in Laurel. And it's little candies. They call it manna. And it has pistachios. I went in this week and I got 10 of those. I have to confess. Because I like the idea of manna and I had a sweet tooth also. Not a good idea as a principle. But manna had a sweetness of honey in it. Now honey is golden. The sun is golden. The golden honey, the golden sun, both represent God's word, which is sweeter than honey and bright as the sun. And the lion is a symbol of God's word as well. So imagery matters. It says that he might humble you, testing you to know what is in your heart, whether you would keep his commandments or not. And he humbled and let you hunger and fed you with manna, what is it, which you did not know, nor did your fathers know, that he might make you know. See, we don't get knowledge because we're smart. We don't get insights because we're good. We get insights because God leads us in life. He says that he might make you know that man does not live by bread alone, but that man lives by everything that proceeds out of the mouth of the Lord. This morning, I am thankful. Actually, I should say this afternoon as of 20 minutes ago. I am thankful for God Almighty, his eternal Son, Jesus Christ, and the person of the eternal Spirit of God, the most humble, kind, and loving being in the universe, because the three are one. The Godhead, the heavenly trio, who have given us all of God to save us. I am grateful for the wholehearted love of eternity in our God of love and the nature of God. I am thankful that Jesus Christ came into our world to show us who God is at the deepest level and to save us from the deep pit of sin and rebellion that would have destroyed us all. I am thankful that God gave us Jesus. Now you have permission to say an amen to a statement like that. I am thankful that God gave us Jesus, his only begotten Son, to die for my sins and for my family's sins and for my church's sins so we can be forgiven and forgive and be saved and live forever with him. I'm grateful for that. I'm thankful for prophetic truth in our time and a church family here that proclaims the word of God without compromise to the world. I am thankful for my church family here at Reaching Hearts International, but in the larger sense, our global church family that keeps the commandments of God and has the testimony of Jesus, and for the many brothers and sisters of its fellowship who are working with heart and hand to hasten the coming of Jesus Christ by the proclamation of the three angels' messages. I am thankful for a free country. Just imagine what it would be like if it weren't, where we can come here and worship without the state telling us how to worship, when to worship, and what to worship and what to believe. I'm thankful for that. I'm thankful for men and women of conscience who have had the courage to stand up to unjust walls, to stand up to evil in our time, and even lay down their lives for a righteous cause and freedom. Dear heart, God used the military of this world to save the world during World War II. I have a son who's in the military. I've come to see how precious it is when our loved ones serve our country to protect it. I am thankful for the missionaries in our global movement who take the gospel of peace to the ends of the earth. Do you have any former missionaries or missionaries here? Raise your hand if you do. Okay. Yes, I know you're one. I'm thankful for you. And I'm thankful for a generation of Adventist young adults and youth who claim the Bible as their creed and the gospel proclamation as their cause and life and mission, who don't have to dance around a golden calf in a Christian rock concert, but they can open their Bibles and preach and teach and take the gospel to inner areas of the world and can win their neighbors and their friends to Christ and to end time truth. I am proud of young people like that. And I'm thankful for a good land of milk and honey with a Christian declaration of independence that is a declaration of our dependence on God for a good future, where brethren dwell together in unity like in Psalms 133, where love fills the words of the document. We hold these truths to be self-evident, that all men are created equal, that they are endowed by their Creator with certain inalienable rights, that among these are life, liberty, and the pursuit of happiness, that to secure these rights, governments are instituted among men, deriving their just powers from the consent of the governed, that whenever any form of government becomes destructive of these ends, it is the right of the people to alter or to abolish it, and to institute new government, laying its foundation on such principles and organizing its powers in such form as to them shall seem most likely to affect their safety and happiness. I am thankful for a Christian constitution. That's what the spirit of prophecy calls it. A Christian constitution that embodies lamb-like ideals even now on the eve of the mark of the beast struggle soon to engulf our country and the world. I'm grateful for the Constitution. We, the people of the United States, in order to form a more perfect union, establish justice, ensure domestic tranquility, provide for the common defense, promote the general welfare, and secure the blessing of liberty to ourselves and our posterity, to ordain and establish this Constitution for the United States of America. I am thankful for a country that learned the lesson of its Civil War. I'm going to tell you, I have a relative who fought in the Civil War every single battle, from the first one to Gettysburg, and was wounded in it. And if he had died, I wouldn't be here. I've gone to the very spot where he was wounded, and I've bowed my head before God, and I've thanked the Lord that God raised up Abraham Lincoln, and that God was able to resolve the tension. See, our Constitution envisioned a place where slavery would not be acceptable, and yet it was. And through a great civil war, every drop of blood that was taken from the slaves would be atoned for in that civil war. And my father survived the atonement, my great-great-grandfather, Leander Southern. I'm thankful for a country that learned the lesson of its civil war to grant freedom to every American and declare slavery an evil at odds with its Christian Constitution. I'm grateful for the woman of Revelation 12 that is the true Christian church at the time of the end that went through the great disappointment of 1844 that arose in the context of the end of the Second Great Awakening that would have prophetic truth at the end of Daniel's longest time prophecy. We belong to that movement. I am thankful for the other woman in my life besides the woman of Revelation 12 who is my wife. Gentlemen, how many of you are thankful for your wives? You better be raising your hands. Okay, deacons, get the rod out here like the early Puritans did to whack you on the nose, okay? Raise your hands high, both hands. Thankful for my wife, and I'm sure you are too, who loves this church. I peeked into my wife's prayer journal. You wouldn't believe how many of you are prayed for every day by Diana. I don't pray nearly like my wife prays. I'm thankful for that. She loves this church that God has established for the last days, that is obedient to all its commandments and has the faith of Jesus. And she wants to see everyone saved in there. Her mother just had a heart procedure yesterday and came through okay. She's coming back today. She's listening online. She loves her mother. She honors her parents. I'm thankful for two sons who honor us. And one serves in the military. And for a granddaughter who raised her hands to pray 2 days ago, a little 1 year and a half granddaughter named Clara, my granddaughter, in my home, without my urging from mom or dad or me, she did this. Let's pray. They're doing something right. I'm thankful for her mother and father who teaches her to honor God in prayer and obedience. You know, we live in a time where kids are told they can do whatever they want to. Do you realize you can't be anything unless you learn to submit to authority? God is the ultimate authority in the universe. There is authority in the church. There's authority intrinsic within nature. And God wants obedient children who can become leaders because they respect authority. I am thankful little Clara called our CPA, Joe Weaver, the CPA that helped start Reaching Hearts International. I called him Papa. He sent me a video just last week. Look what little Clara did in our Sabbath school class down there in the Cleveland Seventh-day Adventist Church. He said, Papa, Papa, to my best friend and CPA, Joe Weaver. When she got here, you know what she called me? Not Papa, but Ba-Pa. Ba-Pa. Not Papa, but Ba-Pa. Well, Ba-Pa works. I'm okay with it. And I'm thankful for a friend like Joe and his wife, Laura, who made the decision to not abort one of their children when the doctor said you should. And they raised all of these children. And Laura gave her testimony at Fletcher Academy of how we should trust God that every child is a gift from God. And my little granddaughter, her parents are being mentored by my best friend down there. I'm grateful for mentors God raises up in the church when I can't drive to be in that area, but every now and then. I'm thankful to God for every member of this church who humbly serves God and who is obedient to his righteous calling to live for Jesus and to share Jesus Christ in the marketplace of their workplace and their home life. And I'm grateful for the children and the children's leaders that we saw up here today. How many want to say with me, praise God? May they come and grab that microphone all the time. I mean, little Henry, I've seen Henry with the microphone. Where's Henry at? It's back there. I've seen little Henry with the microphone. I mean, look, I'll get the mic. He grabs it like he's an opera singer to God. We got to get him singing. I'm grateful for all of these children. I am thankful for our conference, the Chesapeake Conference, that opened its arms to take us during the COVID crisis. And its leadership with Elder Lutz and the other executive officers who have taken it upon themselves next year to reach out to the city of Baltimore with the Allegheny East Conference to bridge together, to work for the salvation of people, and to work directly with both conferences, the regional conference, which is really a multi-ethnic conference, and the Chesapeake Conference, because, you know, there are no racial barriers in our hearts if we're converted people. We work together for the salvation of men and women. I'm thankful for health, happiness, purpose, and God's plan for my life. This year, I had doctors tell me I had an 80% chance of cancer in two different areas. And I went through a series of tests, and I didn't. Those tests banged me up. I had two surgical procedures. I bled a lot, only to hear them say, you don't have cancer. And I said, why couldn't you have told me at the beginning of the journey? You know? But I'm grateful. I'm grateful. It took a lot of wind out of me in the process. But, you know, even if I had it, I'm still grateful. Where would I go but to a God who can heal me in the resurrection at the end of the age? I'm thankful for a meaningful life today and a future resurrection on the last day. I'm thankful that God in Christ forgave me of my sins on Calvary's cross, and that there's nothing left to condemn if I'm in Jesus, and you too. I'm thankful this morning for the good land of our church. Have you ever walked in the doors and say, how do we get this thing? We're not a mega church. We have 250 people in our books. That's it. Why would God change the laws of the United States of America by defining RLUIPA, the Religious Land Use and Institutionalized Persons Act, which was a buttress of the Equal Protection Clause in the United States Constitution, so we could build our church? You know why? God loves us. And this church has been committed to obedience and faith in Jesus, proclamation of his word. God knew that we were committed to radio evangelism, and we didn't quit it to win this litigation. God honors those kind of things. God be praised. I am thankful for the hundreds of churches that were built because of that struggle, because our legal struggle defined religious liberty throughout this country. It's the most important religious land use victory in the history of the United States. I am thankful for those new people. How many of you are kind of new here? Raise your hand. Raise your hand. Come on. Got baptized or you're new? Look at that. We're just grateful for every one of you. For those new people here that God has brought to our church family to bring gifts and talents to learn from us, but we learn from them, and for our church to grow along relational lines. Dear heart, we are links in a chain for a future we may never see. There were three times in the struggle for this building I almost died. Most of you don't know that. I went septic. I was 24 hours away from death. And I was in the hospital for a whole week, and I lost 35 pounds, and I was in church the next weekend, and I just took 3 weeks off, and you thought it was a vacation. Septic shock. I had two blood clots in this journey. My immune system collapsed. We are links in a chain. If we're not faithful in our time, there'll be no future here. If we compromise the Bible, we sell out the Adventist prophetic mission, we're gone. If we're true, there'll be a future we never see, but we're a link in a chain, and on the sea of glass, we'll see it. I could go on and on because I cannot exhaust the goodness that God has given to us today, and His grace, His power, His providence, and His gifts that have beautifully and providentially been manifested in our lives and the relationship and the opportunities we enjoy at Reaching Hearts International. We are a blessed church. We are a blessed church. Thank you, God, for all of them. Thank you, God. Thank you, Lord Jesus. Thank you, Holy Spirit. Thank you for, in that hoarded love of eternity, that is the triune God that is one, that you loved us to bring us into the love, as John says in 1 John 1. I will end the message for the morning with the humble prayer of George Webb, a pilgrim father who prayed it in 1625. It's a simple prayer of thanksgiving from a humble and converted and obedient heart, from a man who understood where the blessings come from. George Webb's prayer is for all of us this Thanksgiving, the year 2024. He writes as he prayed, O Lord our God and Heavenly Father, which of thy unspeakable mercy toward us has provided meat and drink for the nourishment of our weak bodies? Grant us peace to use them reverently as from thy hands with thankful hearts. Let thy blessing rest upon these, thy good creatures, to our comfort and sustenance. And grant, we humbly beseech thee, Lord God, that as we do hunger and thirst for this food of our bodies, so our souls may earnestly long after the food of eternal life through Jesus Christ, our Lord and Savior. Amen.
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3: Acronyms appear every day in our conversations. For example, when texting, LOL means laugh out loud, and BFF means best friends forever. Here's an acronym that might help you when praying. ASK. A stands for asking. Jesus said, ask and it will be given to you. S stands for seeking. Jesus said, seek and you will find. K stands for knocking. Jesus said, knock and it will be open to you. Is prayer really as easy as Jesus makes it sound? It is if you ask and keep on asking, seek and keep on seeking, knock and keep on knocking. And so the next time you ask, expect Jesus to RSVP.
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5: With Deseret News, I'm Mary Rose. A major nor'easter is pummeling the East Coast with heavy rain and strong winds. The powerful storm is packing wind gusts near 60 miles per hour and 12-foot waves that threaten coastal flooding. Parts of New York and New Jersey are under a state of emergency, and hundreds of flights have been canceled. Surf City, New Jersey is reporting over 2 feet of water in low-lying areas near the shoreline. President Trump is rejecting an Iranian proposal to reopen the Strait of Hormuz. The president told reporters on the White House lawn Saturday they want to make a deal where they open the strait immediately because they're losing so badly. The Wall Street Journal first reported that President Trump had rejected Iran's offer to revive a ceasefire and reopen the Strait of Hormuz. This is SRN News.
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7: No matter our age or status in life, all of us answer to someone. And it's our responsibility to submit to authority, even when we disagree, even when we don't feel like it. 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In this passage, King Saul decided to refashion a command he received from God. The consequences for his rebellion were devastating. In the event that you missed any of the last program, we'll begin with helpful highlights. Chuck titled his message, Strengthening Your Grip on Authority.
8: I'm addressing the spirit of our age that is a growing sense of defiance and resistance to submission. And if you have had to confront one of your employees lately, then you understand what defiance is all about. None of this, of course, is new. Not at all. In fact, if you trace it back to the origin, you won't go back to your home or the home before yours, your grandparents' home. You'll go way back to the first home. You'll go way back in Genesis, where I'd like to have you turn. Chapter 4, the first family, with their firstborn, born in Adam's image. A young man with a name of Cain had a brother named Abel. Both of them brought an offering to the Lord of a different kind. God had made it clear what kind they were to bring. Cain brought the kind he wanted to bring. Abel brought the kind God wanted him to bring. And God rejected Cain's offering. Of course, it was the wrong kind. And of all things, you would think God is in the wrong because Cain got mad. Chapter 4, verse 6. The Lord said to Cain, "Why are you angry?" We've often put the emphasis on the last word. I think the emphasis is on the pronoun. You have no reason to be angry. I am the one that has reason to be angry. I told you what to do and you didn't do it. Why are you angry? And I love the next statement. Why has your countenance fallen? If you do well, will not your countenance be lifted up? Implied affirmative answer. We're told in our day not to do something until you feel like it. And then when you feel like it, you will be able to obey. But this says nothing about feeling. It says, Cain, do what is right and you'll have a better attitude in life. Your countenance will be transformed. If you do well, will not your countenance be lifted up? And if you do not do well, please follow the line, sin is crouching at the door. That is a vivid illustration of the rebellious heart. And then he adds, its desire is for you, but you must master it. We are not victims of our passions. We are victors. There is sufficient control in the heart of man to hold back, to resist that nature. There is all the power that's needed to say, no, when the rebel in us wants to say yes. Oh. But it mastered Cain. He murdered his brother. You know the story. He took his life, and in a hasty moment, he buried him in a shallow grave, covered it over, and walked away as if to say, out of sight, out of mind. And God stopped him. Verse 9. And he said, where is Abel, your brother? Watch carefully. You will see in living color defiance and rebellion. He said, I do not know. Am I my brother's keeper? The Living Bible, how should I know? Am I supposed to keep track of him wherever he goes? Get off my case, God. You want my brother? You find him. That's rebellion. Sin once crouched, sin has now pounced. Defiant attitude, clearly evident not only in Cain's words, but I am confident in the tone of his voice. You calling me into question? 1 Samuel chapter 15 will support all evidence needed and provide for us an objective case in point, much clearer than that of Cain. For here we study the life of a man who, in many ways, was himself an authority. The memorable scenario of chapter 15 of the book of 1 Samuel has a background that's interesting. I think of Saul, the king, as being the batter at the plate. The bases are loaded, but his count is full, and he's in a batting slump. He's already struck twice at that ball, and there's only one more pitch coming. The first strike was in chapter 13, where he hurried and offered up an offering to God. That was not his place to do it. The priest offered up the offerings, not a king. But you see, Saul is a self-willed man, and he hasn't got time to wait for that priest to show up. Let's get the job done. And in a quiet sense of rebellion, he offered up his own offering. Chapter 13, God didn't like it. Chapter 14, he makes a rash vow. Stupid statement falls out of the king's mouth, and it almost takes the life of his son. Strike two. And now God graciously, like a sympathetic pitcher, doesn't send him a curve, doesn't send him a screwball, doesn't even send a sinker across the plate. He just sends a nice, slow, simple pitch that any batter that's worth his salt can knock out of the stadium. But it's saying, you swing out this time, you're off the team. Chapter 15 is the final strike. God makes it very clear what he wants from his king, Saul. He speaks through the voice of Samuel the prophet. The Lord sent me to anoint you as king over his people, over Israel. Now therefore listen to the words of the Lord. I will punish Amalek for what he did to Israel. Let me fill you in quickly. Amalek is the most ancient of all the heathen tribes that attacked the people of Israel after the Exodus. And God, who takes vengeance on those that stand against his people, never forgot Amalek. So that now that they are a strong nation with their own flag and their own king, God says to him, the king, let's go back and let's straighten up the record. They don't get away with it without paying the consequence. Go back and annihilate Amalek. Verse 3. Go, strike Amalek. Now mark the words carefully in your mind. Utterly destroy all that he has. Do not spare him. Put to death both man and woman, child and infant, ox and sheep, camel and donkey. Is that clear? I mean, if you had heard a prophet say that to you, do you think that you could somehow log in your mind sort of what God wanted? Why, of course. It isn't difficult. It isn't vague. It isn't even complicated. Go and annihilate what remains of that nation. Ask no questions. Do as I say. It's clear. Verse 7. Saul rolls up his sleeves and with his army, he moves into the Amalekite country, and from Havilah all the way to Shur, he wipes them out. Or does he? Well, I think we're going to find in the verses that follow four very obvious characteristics of a rebel heart. I don't want you to miss them. These are the characteristics of a heart that is in rebellion against authority. In this case, God. In another case, an employer. In another case, a professor. In another case, yet, even God himself. We read, he captured Agag. Wait a minute. I thought we just read, utterly destroy all. Oh, what in the world is he doing capturing? Good question. But you see, rebels are like that. They rewrite the record so that it reads like they want it to read. They got other reasons. As a matter of fact, the first characteristic is here. Defiance against authority to accomplish one's own desires. I mean, after all, God, I have desires that I want to see fulfilled, and if I kill them all, that won't get fulfilled. So I have a defiance against authority to accomplish my own desires. He captures Agag, the king, the Amalekites, alive. Well, he utterly destroys all the people with the edge of the sword. But Saul and the people spared Agag. The writer wants to be sure we understand here that there has been compromise with the plan. He did not kill all. He spared Agag. And if you keep reading, the best of the sheep, the oxen, the fatlings, the lambs, and all that was good. Why didn't he kill them? Keep reading. They were not willing to destroy them utterly. There's your answer. I don't want to do it. The rebel says, I don't want to hear what you have to say. I don't want to do what you told me to do. Whether the rebel is age 4 or age 40 or age 84. I don't want to do it. I don't wish to do what you said. I take issue with it because I have other desires, and if I do what you say, I can't get my desire fulfilled. Strong preaching, hard words, but we know that it's true, ladies and gentlemen. It is not being said in our day. You will not find this said over the tube. You will not read it in magazines today. This is a clear-cut case of a rebel heart, defiance against authority to accomplish his own desires. Years ago, my wife and I had the privilege of having supper with an astronaut. I'd never sat near one. I thought they had halos that glowed, but he doesn't. He's a very real guy. He's Brigadier General Charles Duke, who drove the rover on Apollo 16, the mission that reached the lunar surface. I asked, what was it like? And I'm sure he's been asked that dozens of times. And he said, I felt like a kid with a new toy, kicking my toes in the moon dust. And they even had little Olympics up there where he squatted down low and he jumped up and he jumped 5, maybe 6 feet off the lunar surface. Of course, he landed on his back and they saw it at NASA. I said, did they have anything to say to you at NASA? He said, yes, they had a few things to say to me when I got back. It was touch and go sometime. I mean, they operate under a very close tolerance. For example, I said, did you have plenty of fuel? He said, oh, we were heavy on fuel when we landed. We had a minute left on fuel. Well, if I'm going to go to the moon and I have 1 minute left before I can touch down on that baby, I would say I'm getting pretty close. But he said, no, one of the missions had 15 seconds left. And when you get to close to a guy like that, you begin to hear things like, we do what we're told to do up there. I mean, NASA says it, and we do it. And they say it's time to come in, boys. They don't play out there on the baseball field any longer. They come on home. I said, well, couldn't you ever just say, I'm going to do what I want to do? He said, sure. And I would not come back to Earth. I got the distinct impression that a rebellious spirit has no place in a spacesuit on the moon. We don't want rebels that are astronauts. We want very cooperative men who say, yes, sir. Right. Check. Roger. Got it. We like that. That's all God asks. That's all he asks. It's not complicated. We complicate it when we say, but don't you really mean, and not yet, and later on, and no. Well, strike three. God saw him swing, and he spoke to Samuel, and he said, verse 11, I regret that I have made Saul king, for he has turned back from following me and has not carried out my commands. And Samuel was distressed. It says he cried out to the Lord all night. There is no lack of compassion here. Here is a compassionate, broken-hearted prophet who had told the king, look, this is your last chance, man. God says, annihilate the Amalekites. Don't mess around. Kill them. And when he heard that he hadn't killed them, his heart was broken. By the way, don't tell me that voices of authority lack compassion at all times. There are times that the authority is absolutely grieved beyond words when there has been rebellion. I find that God's heart is broken when we break with his command. I read of the grieving of the Holy Spirit. I read that my Father's heart is soft and tender toward me. That he tells me what is for my own good. He doesn't stand with a club over my head ready to crack me at every break. Samuel's grieving, but he has to obey. Unlike Saul, he does what God says. Verse 12, he rose early in the morning to meet Saul, and it was told Samuel, saying, Saul came to Carmel, and behold, he set up a monument for himself, then turned and proceeded down to Gilgal. Now follow along with verse 13. Samuel came to Saul. We're ready for the second characteristic of a rebel heart. He came to Saul, and Saul said to him, blessed are you of the Lord. That's quite a greeting. God bless you, Samuel, for I have carried out the command of the Lord. I have circled in my Bible, verse 13, I have carried out. And I've got an arrow that goes up to verse 11 that says, God's word, he has not carried out my commands. Isn't that remarkable? That God could see so clearly, and Samuel, without asking for any evidence, could see clearly what had happened. But when he saw his king friend face to face, Saul's response was, God bless you, Samuel. I've done just what God asked me to do. Presents the second characteristic, rationalization and cover up to excuse sinful actions. Rationalization and cover up to excuse sinful actions. I've really done what the Lord wanted me to do. Actually, I didn't do it quite the way he said it, but I'm doing exactly what he has in mind. I've just interpreted it differently. I've seen this too many times to forget it. In fact, I've acted it out on occasion. Made a list of some of the things that we say to rationalize around it. If others only knew where I'm coming from, they'd understand. Certainly God understands. He's a God of grace. And God will forgive. He forgives and forgets all my wrong. And, oh, I'm only human. No one's perfect compared to I'm doing pretty good. And I prayed about this, and this is really what God has been asking me to do. And the scripture has a cultural context. You can't read it that literally today. I read this past week, quote, excuses can be lies packed into the skin of reason. The rebellious mentality will never run out of ways to excuse wrong. You see, you have to live with yourself. So you have to rewrite the rule book to get rid of the guilt. We accommodate our lives with a new theology so that we think through what God really meant. And we restate it so we not only can live with ourselves, but others won't frown when they look in our direction. Webster says, rationalization is to provide plausible but untrue reasons for conduct. To attribute one's actions to rational motives without analysis of true motives. Well, that's good. That's what he does. Now, after saying, I have carried out the command of the Lord, I appreciate Samuel's very rational response. It's rather empirical. He says, oh, what meaneth the bleating of the sheep in my ears? I love that answer. I mean, back behind Saul's words is this, I've killed them all. What in the world am I hearing in the background if you have killed them all? He knew better than that. Samuel said, look around. How come the dead are living and making noises out of their throats? When facing wrong, you stay with the simple, hard facts. You're not intimidated by the rationalization. Samuel hadn't misread. It had been a clear pitch right over the plate. And Saul said, you ready for this one? Characteristic number three, defensiveness when confronted with the truth. Saul said, they have brought them from the Amalekites, for the people spared the best of the sheep and oxen to a sacrifice to the Lord your God. That's why we have those sheep here. Well, we picked them out very carefully, Samuel. You can't believe how tough a job that was. We looked closely, we examined them, and we got the very finest we could find of all of those sheep, because that would make the most marvelous aroma that would sweep the gates of heaven. What a day it'll be when we make this sacrifice to God. Defensiveness, defensiveness. I confess to you that something in Saul's life had cultivated that whole kind of mentality. I personally wish I knew more of his background. He didn't learn to rebel there between Havilah and Shur. He learned it years ago. Well, enough of the defensiveness. I love the way it reads in verse 16. Samuel said to Saul, wait. Now, that is a very nice biblical term. The Hebrew is an interesting root. It's the term that means to go back, and I guess we would say back off or shut up. No more excuses. Knock it off, Saul. It's time for you to listen. And he spoke directly into the face of this rebel, and he said, let me tell you what the Lord said to me last night. And you've read it so many times. Go and utterly destroy the sinners, and you haven't done it. Take no one captive, and you've done that. And after that confrontation, there is yet one more characteristic: resistance to accountability when wrong has been committed. Saul said to Samuel, I did obey the voice of the Lord. Look at that, resistance to accountability when wrong has been committed. You got it all wrong, Samuel. I wanted to do what's right, but those people, they kept coming across with this sacrifice idea. And why, I've just brought Agag back, and we've utterly destroyed all the others. I mean, what more could you ask? What more could I ask? All of them. And the people took some of the spoil and the sheep and the oxen and the choicest things to devote it to destruction, to sacrifice to God. How much better to sacrifice than to destroy them? Meaning, I'm not really accountable, Samuel. I'm the king around here. He's passing the buck. He's backpedaling. He's running away from responsibility. And I want you to get this straight, ladies and gentlemen. Verse 22, verse 23. God wrote this. some of the strongest words in the entire Old Testament. As the Lord has much delight in burnt offerings and sacrifices as in obeying the voice of the Lord. To obey is better than sacrifice. To heed than the fat of rams. Hang on to your seat, for rebellion is as the sin of divination. The Living Bible reads, rebellion is as bad as the sin of witchcraft.
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1: Acronyms appear every day in our conversations. 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Here's an acronym that might help you when praying. ASK. A stands for asking. Jesus said, ask and it will be given to you. S stands for seeking. Jesus said, seek and you will find. K stands for knocking. Jesus said, knock and it will be opened to you. Is prayer really as easy as Jesus makes it sound? It is if you ask and keep on asking, seek and keep on seeking, knock and keep on knocking. And so the next time you ASK, expect Jesus to RSVP.
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3: SRN News, I'm Mary Rose. Folks on the Big Island of Hawaii are preparing for a deluge of rain from Hurricane Nolo. Correspondent Lisa Dwyer reports.
4: Residents of Hawaii's Big Island are bracing for another potentially catastrophic storm as Hurricane Nola is expected to bring flash flooding and extreme surf while passing south of the islands over the weekend. The island is

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3: Acronyms appear every day in our conversations. 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Here's an acronym that might help you when praying. ASK. A stands for asking. Jesus said, ask and it will be given to you. S stands for seeking. Jesus said, seek and you will find. K stands for knocking. Jesus said, knock and it will be opened to you. Is prayer really as easy as Jesus makes it sound? It is if you ask and keep on asking, seek and keep on seeking, knock and keep on knocking. And so the next time you ask, expect Jesus to RSVP.
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7: Take God's word and turn with me, please, to the sixth chapter of the book of Acts. Acts, the sixth chapter, at verse 7. And the word of God continued to increase. I love that. God's word is increasing and the church is growing. As a result, the church was organized to meet the needs of people, and deacons were selected, chosen. Among the deacons was a man named Stephen. For verse 8 tells us Stephen was full of grace and power and was doing great wonders and signs among the people. And then verse 9 says, some of those who belonged to the synagogue of the freedman, as it was called, and of the Cyrenians, and of the Alexandrians, and of those from Cilicia and Asia, rose up and disputed with Stephen. But they could not withstand the wisdom and the spirit with which he was speaking. And then they secretly instigated men who said, we have heard him speak blasphemous words against Moses and God. Verse 12, they stirred up the people and the elders and the scribes, and they came upon him and seized him and brought him before the council. And they set up false witnesses and said, this man never ceases to speak words against this holy place and the law. For we have heard him say that this Jesus of Nazareth will destroy this place and will change the customs of Moses delivered to us. The revolutionary faith of Jesus Christ spoke of the resurrection, the tearing down of the temple of his body and the rebuilding of it to the glory of God. But you see, these are turning the words of Christ and now the words of Stephen around to mean something totally different. But notice verse 15. And gazing at him, all who sat in the council saw that his face was like the face of an angel. A man with a message, a powerful, persuasive message of Christ and the gospel. A man with courage to match his convictions. A man who fearlessly and selflessly stood for his Lord, filled with the Spirit of God. A man in full. The kind of man, the kind of woman you are to be. We are to be. What is a life in full? Well, one,

0: It is a life full of character. Here's what we learn about Stephen, about his character. He was a man of good reputation in the church and in the community. Of the thousands of men who had come to faith in Christ in the early church, he was one of seven men who were especially called to this very particular and strategic ministry. Because of his good character, his strong reputation in the community, and the fact that he was full of God's Spirit and full of faith, that he was full of grace. Verse 8 tells us that he was full of grace and power. He was also an articulate spokesperson, defender of the faith. And so on one occasion, he went to the synagogue. There were over 400 synagogues in Jerusalem at this time. And he went to the synagogue of the freedmen. And he reasoned with them as we are to reason with others concerning the hope that is in us, always ready to give an answer for the hope that is in us. And he began to reason with them. And as he reasoned with them, while they argued with him and while they were suspicious of Stephen, look at verse 10. They could not withstand the wisdom and the spirit with which he was speaking. Now, you know, wisdom is seeing things from God's perspective. Wisdom is the progressive realization of the will of God in your life. And because he knew the Word of God, because he was living in obedience to God, his life was marked by extreme wisdom. And this wisdom is for everyone, not just for a select number, as Stephen and the others. But God says to every Christian, ask if you need wisdom and you will receive it. We do need wisdom today, don't we? We need wisdom in our relationships, how to live with one another. We need wisdom for our careers. We need wisdom in making good choices, daily choices each day. We need wisdom when we face problems and pain and struggles in life. We need wisdom in every circumstance of life. And God's wisdom comes from above. Human wisdom fails, but God's wisdom is forever. And so here is a man full of wisdom, but not only that, he is full of grace. There is a winsome grace about his life. When we are filled with the Spirit of God, the joy of his presence in us is reflected in our lives, in our character, and even our countenance. For when these looked intently at this man, it appeared as though he had the face of an angel. Now imagine if you were in this same situation. You're called upon to give a defense for your faith, and it's obvious that it's not going very well. People are filled with rage and hatred and anger. And you might be tempted to just fold your tent and go home and say something like, well, I can see I'm not getting through to you. I can see you're not really right for the gospel. You're not just ready for the gospel now. So I'll come back another time and maybe we can talk about this later. No, Stephen stood firm and faithful in what he was saying. He knew that this was his moment. I'm certain that he had no reason to believe that he would ultimately pay the price of death and martyrdom for his faith. I'm certain that Stephen was praying intently, that those who heard him, priests were believing, religious leaders were responding to faith. I'm certain that he was driving home the message. He knew that this was an opportunity to share the love of Jesus Christ and the grace of God to the religious establishment who knew so much about religion but who did not have a relationship with God. They knew the form of religion, but did not know the power of God in their lives. And when the resistance came, Stephen stays peaceful and calm, and his countenance is glowing like the face of an angel. And I'm not exactly sure what an angel looks like. I've never seen one. We're told in the Bible that the angels stand in the presence of God, and therefore we know they reflect something of the glory of God. When the women met the angel at the tomb, there was the glory and the light of the resurrection morn surrounding that angel. There is a glow, a godly glow, that should be expressed by the servants of God who are full of the Spirit of God. And this angel-faced man, this man aglow, aflame with the presence of God is demonstrating the beauty of Christ. And in this face-to-face confrontation with the religious establishment, guess whose face demonstrates and defines the glory of God? It is this man, Stephen, full of faith, trusting in God. We know he was full of faith because when you read the sermon that he delivers, it's the longest recorded sermon in the book of Acts, Acts chapter 7, you read something of his faith and what he believed. He was a man well equipped in the Old Testament scriptures. He knew the stories of the Bible. He was obviously trained as a young man in his Jewish home to know the scriptures. And now that he knows Christ, he is proclaiming Christ in the power of the Holy Spirit. He preaches and teaches the Word of God because he is a man full of wisdom and full of winsomeness, this winning spirit. When it says that they could not resist his wisdom and the spirit with which he was speaking, we really don't know if the spirit referenced here is the human spirit of Stephen or the Holy Spirit of God. God's spirit is so filling Stephen's life that his spirit was a different kind of spirit, a dynamic spirit. There was a charisma, not the charisma of human personality, but the charisma of God's spirit living in his life. Man of character.
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0: A life in full is a life filled with character. But let's go to the second thing. A life in full is a life full of courage. Well, Stephen is in hot water now because the accusation, the lies, the slanders are flowing, and he is being accused of blasphemy and insulting God, none of which was true. And opposition is rolling in. Opposition and resistance that would demand extreme courage and faith. To follow Jesus is the most challenging thing you will ever do in your life, and it will require the courage that God gives you. This is why we need spiritual power. To resist the enemy. To overcome tests and temptations. We need spiritual power to pray. We need spiritual power to forgive. We need spiritual power to build our families. We need spiritual power to face trials and struggles in life. We need spiritual power when it comes time to die. And that power emboldens us with the courage of Christ. Courage to match conviction. Stephen had it. And so rather than making a quiet or a quick exit, he stands up and he proclaims Christ, and that's what you have in Acts chapter 7. How are you standing up? You know, in the Christian life, there are things that we stand for and there are things that we stand against. And there should be a beautiful balance We shouldn't be known just for the things that we're against. We should also be known for the things that we're for. But the fact is, we are against some things. We are for righteousness, but we are against those things that destroy righteousness. What are you doing to stand up, to answer the call of God for Him? Are you standing in the gap for people? How about helping people who are hurting? Helping people who are homeless? What about the addict? What about the orphans and the widows? What about unwed mothers in a crisis? Are you standing for Christ with these who need your help? Do you stand to support a just cause? Are you pro-life? Are you pro-family? Are you willing to stand against the tide of secularism that is sweeping the nation? Are you willing to stand up in truth and righteousness and purity amidst a secularized and a sexualized culture? Will you be willing to stand against the wrong and stand up for what is right? How are we standing? Are we standing for the gospel? Are we supporting missionaries around the world? The question is not how do you feel about the gospel or what do you know about the gospel. The question is, what are you doing about the gospel? Amen. Are you standing courageously for Christ? I dare you to get out of the comfort zone, off the comfortable pew, and stand somewhere in the gap for God, to stand up for Christ in a culture that is anti-Christ, in a world that has rejected Him. To stand, to take risks, to dream great dreams, and all the while not wondering or worrying about the risk or the repercussions, whether you win or whether you lose, but only whether you please God. Ultimately, Stephen live for an audience of one. You have only one to please, and that is your Lord. You don't have to answer to anybody else ultimately but Him. So I challenge you to have courage that matches your convictions and your character, that you would rise to do the right thing regardless of the consequences. That's what Stephen did. He was a man full of courage. You say, well, I'm weak. I'm not that strong. I'm not all that courageous. This is what the Spirit of God does for us. The Spirit of God, when we are full of Him, empowers us and strengthens us to face opposition of any kind. There's one final word, and that is, a life in full is a life full of character. A life full of courage, and finally, it's obvious, isn't it? A life full of Christ. When you read the final paragraphs of Stephen's life, you discover after he preached, they were incensed and enraged at the words that he spoke. As a matter of fact, look at verse 51 of Acts chapter 7. It says, this is his invitation. This is the conclusion of the message. Now just suppose I am about to close the message, and here is my conclusion. You stiff-necked people, uncircumcised in heart and ears, you always resist the Holy Spirit. Not exactly the way to win friends and influence peoples who oppose you. You do always resist the Holy Spirit, he said. Reminds me of the scripture in Proverbs. It says, he being often reproved who hardens, stiffens his neck, will suddenly be cut off, and that without remedy. You who resist the work of the Holy Spirit. You see, it's a terrible thing to say no and no and no and resist again and again the work of the Holy Spirit in your life. God is calling you to Himself. Jesus has died for you. He rose again. This message is designed to influence you and encourage you and plead with you to come to Christ. But if you say no and no and no, when we do something long enough, we get real good at it. It becomes a habit. God says, my spirit will not always strive with man. It's possible to so resist the work of the Holy Spirit that it makes it impossible for you to say yes to Christ. And if the Spirit of God is working in your life right now, today's the day of salvation. Now is the accepted time. Today, if you hear His voice, do not harden your heart. And so when He speaks, these rise up to kill Him. And they take Him away, led by a young Saul of Tarsus who held the garments of those who stoned Stephen. He is stoned. And yet I want you to see how this man died. Verse 59, and as they were stoning Stephen, he called out, Lord Jesus, receive my spirit. And falling to his knees, he cried out with a loud voice, Lord, do not hold this sin against them. Does this remind you of anything? This man who is dying, so full of Jesus, so full of Christ, that he not only lives for the Lord, he dies like the Lord. The Bible says, and when he had said this, he fell asleep. What a beautiful and blessed picture this is of the death of the Christian. Revelation says, blessed are they who die in the Lord, for they are rejoicing with him. Amidst all of this blood, in the middle of this brutal death, angry shouts, God's man, this Jesus man, is so full of the Spirit, is so full of love, is so full of courage that at that moment there is peace, there is strength, and he dies a hero. And there's one final word about Stephen that I want to mention. This blessed death exemplified a beautiful life. And it reminds us that while he did not live a long life, he lived a full life. When it's all said and done, it's really not that important how long I live. And it's not the duration of your life that matters most. It is the donation of your life, not the length of your life, but the depth of your life that counts the most. And if you will live your life full of Christ, you will live and die in the fullness of His presence.
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0: Well, Stephen is one of my favorite people in all of the Bible. He may not be one of the most well-known personalities in Scripture, but he is certainly one of the strongest, greatest believers we could ever know. Stephen was an ordinary person, just like all the rest of us, and he faced challenges and fears and, I'm sure, times of weakness. But the greatest pursuit of his life was to live to please God. Now, it's good to stop and remind yourself every now and then that this is what life is really about, pleasing God.
2: It's so easy, isn't it, to get distracted by the busyness and the pressures and stresses of daily life and then just sort of lose focus on what's really important. But ultimately, you and I are living for an audience of one, and that one is the Lord Jesus Christ. Stephen made pleasing God his highest and ultimate priority. He knew the Word of God. He courageously lived out his faith, and as a result, he reflected the love and the grace of Christ to everyone around him. Even at the moment, his worst moment, when he was dying, his countenance reflected his character that he was walking with the Lord. As you and I continue to live lives that are dedicated to Christ, we can expect to become people full of faith, full of the Holy Spirit, full of grace, full of power, full of wisdom, and yes, full of the glory of God. This is a life in full. And that, I believe, is what is so remarkable about Stephen. And that's what we can learn from his example. In the end, Stephen didn't live a long life, but he lived a full life. His life was full of character and courage and full of Jesus. What an incredible inspiration he is to us. Stephen shows us what it means to live a spiritually empowered life. And it is a life that is available to every person. Yes, that means you, as you make your number one priority pleasing God in everything you do.
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3: 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A reminder from WAVA.
4: 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Here's an acronym that might help you when praying. ASK. A stands for asking. Jesus said, ask and it will be given to you. S stands for seeking. Jesus said, seek and you will find. K stands for knocking. Jesus said, knock and it will be opened to you. Is prayer really as easy as Jesus makes it sound? It is if you ask and keep on asking, seek and keep on seeking, knock and keep on knocking. And so the next time you ASK, expect Jesus to RSVP.
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4: Acronyms appear every day in our conversations. 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Here's an acronym that might help you when praying. ASK. A stands for asking. Jesus said, ask and it will be given to you. S stands for seeking. Jesus said, seek and you will find. K stands for knocking. Jesus said, knock and it will be opened to you. Is prayer really as easy as Jesus makes it sound? It is if you ask and keep on asking, seek and keep on seeking, knock and keep on knocking. And so the next time you ASK, expect Jesus to RSVP.
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6: With SRN News, I'm Ron Taylor. A powerful storm is creeping along the northeast coast, causing high winds and knocking out electricity for thousands. The nor'easter is affecting the Mid-Atlantic area and New England. At one point, around 100,000 customers were without power Saturday. The National Weather Service warns that high winds, tides, and heavy rain will continue through Sunday. In New Jersey, New York, and elsewhere, some streets are flooded and some homes and businesses are inundated. The storm has led to flight cancellations and concert postponements and disrupted sports events. Officials are urging residents to use caution. President Trump has rejected Iran's proposal to reopen the Strait of Hormuz. This week, Iran offered to reopen the strait and resume talks on its nuclear program in 7 days if the U.S. would lift its blockade of Iranian ports, waive sanctions on Iranian oil sales, and observe a ceasefire that would include Lebanon. This is SRN News.
4: Acronyms appear every day in our conversations. For example, when texting, LOL means laugh out loud, and BFF means best friends forever. Here's an acronym that might help you when praying. ASK. A stands for asking. Jesus said, ask and it will be given to you. S stands for seeking. Jesus said, seek and you will find. K stands for knocking. Jesus said, knock and it will be opened to you. Is prayer really as easy as Jesus makes it sound? It is if you ask and keep on asking, seek and keep on seeking, knock and keep on knocking. And so the next time you ASK, expect Jesus to RSVP.
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4: Acronyms appear every day in our conversations. For example, when texting, LOL means laugh out loud, and BFF means best friends forever. Here's an acronym that might help you when praying. ASK. A stands for asking. Jesus said, ask and it will be given to you. S stands for seeking. Jesus said, seek and you will find. K stands for knocking. Jesus said, knock and it will be opened to you. Is prayer really as easy as Jesus makes it sound? It is if you ask and keep on asking, seek and keep on seeking, knock and keep on knocking. And so the next time you ASK, expect Jesus to RSVP.
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8: Here's what your focus should be on, not on success. Your focus should be on faithfulness, you see. Doing what God has told you to do, wherever it takes you. If it takes you to a palace or a prison cell, all I want to know is Jesus is with me and I'm in the center of His will, and that for me is the right place to be.
9: This

0: Sometimes it can seem as though we're swimming against the current in our life of faith. If it isn't opposition and even persecution for what we believe, it's challenges in health or finances or relationships. How do we get through? How have others made it? Well, today on A New Beginning, Pastor Greg Laurie points to the Apostle Paul as our inspiration. We're in the book of Acts considering the trial upon trial Paul faced, but the word of encouragement that pulled him through.
1: Why don't you grab your Bibles and turn to Acts chapter 23, and the title of my message is Christ's Call to Courage. So maybe I'm talking to somebody right now that is filled with anxiety, you're filled with stress, you find yourself depressed. Well, you're not the first child of God to feel this way. Even the great apostle Paul got down at times. So we're going to look at what Jesus said and did to revive the apostle Paul in this message that I'm calling Christ's Call to Courage. In my last message from the book of Acts that was titled How to Live a Meaningful Life, we saw the apostle Paul saying goodbye to the elders of Ephesus. It was his final message to them. And he said, I want to finish my race with joy. So he began his journey and he ended up staying with the evangelist Philip, where he encountered a very colorful prophet named Agabus who bound himself up and said, this is what's going to happen to you, Paul, if you go to Jerusalem. Don't go. And Paul's saying, okay, being a little dramatic, but okay, I get the point. But I know what you're saying. So you're saying I'm going to be arrested and I'm going to be put into chains, right? Yes, that's it, Paul. Don't go. And sure enough, when he lands in Jerusalem, he is arrested and he's put in prison. And here's what happened. Here's what the Lord did to encourage his servant. Acts 23, starting in verse 9. There arose a loud outcry. And the scribes of the Pharisees' party arose and protested, saying, we find no evil against this man, but if a spirit or an angel has spoken to him, let us not fight against God. Now there arose a great dissension, and the commander, fearing that Paul might be pulled to pieces by them, commanded the soldiers to go down and take him by force from among them and bring him to the barracks. And the following night the Lord stood by him and said, be of good cheer, Paul, for you've testified of me in Jerusalem, and now you're going to also bear witness in Rome. We'll stop there. So here is Paul in prison again. And the Lord says to him, Paul, be of good cheer. But actually, if we look at the original language, we find a better translation would be, have courage. And that makes a lot more sense. It's a unique phrase that is used multiple times in the Bible, each one showing a different facet of how to find courage in our lives. The first is the story of a man who was a paraplegic in Matthew 9. He was carried by his friends to Jesus. And Jesus looks at this guy who is unable to walk. And he says to him, be of good courage. Your sins are forgiven. And this is the thing we remember. The forgiveness of Christ brought courage to that man. And we can be crippled by our sins. Unable to walk, unable to move, unable to do anything. You know, we fail and we say, I'm a failure. I should just stop praying. I shouldn't even read the Bible anymore or go to church. That's the devil lying to you. Jesus says, be of good courage. Your sins are forgiven you. Don't miss this point. Because I know I'm talking to somebody right now who's crippled by their sin. You don't have to be anymore. You can have a fresh start. This phrase, be of good courage, is used of a woman struggling to get to Jesus in a crowd of people. She had this physical ailment, and she reasoned, if I can touch the hem of his garment, I'll be healed. And she reaches through, and she touches him, and Jesus stops and says, who just touched me? Well, the fact is, everyone had touched him. Who touched me? He says, for I perceive that power has gone out of me. And there's a woman, and he says to her, be of good courage. You are made whole. So in this particular case, it was his power that gave her courage. And a lot of times we're afraid to share our faith. We're afraid to speak up for what we believe, but there's a promise in the beginning of the book of Acts that we all looked at together, where it says, you shall receive power after the Holy Spirit has come upon you to be witnesses for me. That same power that was given to the first century, causing them to turn their world upside down, is available for us today in the 21st century to turn our world upside down. His power gives courage. Number three, the third time this phrase is used is when the disciples are on the storm-tossed Sea of Galilee, and they thought they were going to drown. And suddenly they see some form coming to them, walking on the water, and they thought it was a ghost. But it wasn't Casper, it was Christ coming to them. And what does Jesus say to them? He says, be of good courage, it is me, don't be afraid. So let's review. His presence gives courage. His forgiveness gives courage. His power gives courage. And then here's another point. God knew where Paul was and why he was there. That brought courage as well. Paul, Jesus is saying, buddy, I know you're here, and I'm here with you. I'm standing by your side, because Paul's probably second-guessing his decision. And sometimes we feel like, oh, God's forgotten about me. No, never. He always is aware of us. And Paul's in this jail cell. And I'm sure he would have liked to have just got out of that jail cell. I had a lady come up to me this morning before the service started, because we have a little meeting of our volunteers that serve us just because they love you. And they're out there helping you park your car, taking care of your children, helping you find a seat and all that. And so they have a little time where they pray and hear a little message. And afterwards, a lady came up and said she has a cousin that's in prison who watches me in prison. And so I said, let's make a video for him. And so we made this little video, and I just said to her cousin, you know, Jesus is there with you. And he says to you, be of good courage. And when you get out of that prison, walk with the Lord and serve the Lord. And you know, maybe I'm talking to somebody who is literally in a prison cell right now, because people watch us online literally all around the world. Or maybe it's a different kind of prison cell. It might be the prison of a hospital bed. You wish you could get up and walk out, but you can't. But Jesus says, hey, be courageous. I'm aware of the suffering you're going through. It could be a prison cell of mourning. You've lost a loved one through death. But the Lord is with you, and he understands what you are facing. Hebrews 4:16 says, we did not have a high priest who cannot sympathize with our weaknesses. He was on all points tested as we are, yet without sin. So let us therefore come boldly under the throne of grace and obtain mercy to help in time of need.
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1: You know, I've heard people describe a trip to Israel as seeing the Bible actually come to life. 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
1: Now, here's another thing. Paul didn't know what was going on the outside. But the fact is, there were 40 men who had taken an oath to not eat or drink until they killed Paul. Wow. Sometimes ignorance is bliss. I'm glad I don't know of any plot against my life. I'm glad I don't know of every person that dislikes me and says something about me. I'm glad I don't know all these things, frankly. And it's good Paul didn't know this, because that would have been a pretty stressful thing to think about 40 guys who had taken an oath and said they wouldn't eat until they killed Paul. So you have a bunch of hangry murderers. Not a good thing. But he didn't know that. You know, in the military, they have a phrase they use. The phrase is, it's on a need-to-know basis. God gives us what we need to know on a need-to-know basis. But here's something Jesus says. Be of good courage, Paul, verse 11. For as you testified for me in Jerusalem, you'll bear witness in Rome. In other words, Paul, you're going to get out of this prison cell and you're going to Rome. So here's the takeaway truth. Paul, I have a future for you. And God has a future for all of us as well. Now, of course, if we're honest, we'd have to say that it didn't seem like a great outcome, because ultimately, according to church tradition, Paul was martyred by beheading after he appeared to Caesar at some point. But we would say that was some kind of failure. Well, what is a failure? What is a success? I suggest to you that things we think are successes right now may be understood as failures later. And some things you think are a failure now will turn out to be a success later. Here's what your focus should be on. Not on success. Your focus should be on faithfulness, you see. Doing what God has told you to do, wherever it takes you. If it takes you to a palace or a prison cell, if it takes you to the top or it takes you to the bottom, all I want to know is Jesus is with me and I'm in the center of his will, and that for me is the right place to be, for all of us to be. Because in that final day, the Lord does not say, well done, good and successful servant. He says, well done, good and what? Faithful servant. So our objective is to be faithful and obedient to the will of God. I know I quote this verse a lot, but I'm slightly obsessed with it. Jeremiah 29:11, the Lord says, I know the thoughts that I think towards you, says the Lord, thoughts of peace and not of evil, to give you a future and a hope. I gave my son Christopher a watch on his 21st birthday. It was my watch. I gave it to him. And I had that verse inscribed on the back of the watch. But as you know, he died in a tragic automobile accident. I was given a plastic bag after he died with his belongings, including his wallet and that watch. And I took that watch out of the bag and I looked at it. And I looked at that inscription. And I thought, where's the future and hope now? And it would take some time for me to process that and realize that Christopher had run his race, he had finished his course, and he had been faithful, and I'm running my race as you are running yours. And here's the ultimate future and a hope. It doesn't mean everything is always going to turn out the way we want it to turn out. But what it does mean is one day we will be in the presence of God. That's the ultimate future and hope for every Christian. It's a win-win situation. That's why we want to live our lives in obedience to him, because we never know when that day will come. So be courageous, the Lord says to Paul, and he says it to us as well. Remember what brought courage to Paul's heart. Number one, he was not alone. Number two, God knew where he was and why he was there. Thirdly, God had a future for Paul. And as I said, God has a future for all of us. Maybe I'm talking to somebody right now that is gripped with fear and worry. And the words of Jesus to you are, don't be afraid, be of good courage. I can't think of a greater example of courage than Jesus himself when he went and died on the cross for the sins of humanity. He laid his life down. It was raw physical courage as he endured the beating and the scourging and then ultimately the crucifixion. But he also withstood the withering criticisms and the harsh treatment and even temporarily being separated from his father as he bore the sin of the world. But here's a verse that pulls it all together and it applies it in our life. Hebrews 12, it says, we should look to Jesus, the author and finisher of our faith, who for the joy that was set before him endured the cross, despising the shame, and now sat down on the right hand of God. And then it says, for consider him who endured such hostility from sinners against himself, lest you become weary and discouraged in your souls. So if you're discouraged, if you're weary, look to Jesus. Remember what he did for you. And remember that he is with you and you are not alone. You feel perplexed and scared? Jesus says, be of good courage. Don't be afraid. And maybe I'm talking to somebody that doesn't have Jesus in their life right now. And that's why it's so hard for you at this moment in time. Well, of course, Jesus didn't stay on that cross. They put him in a tomb and he rose again 3 days later. It changed everything. And it can change you. He came out of an empty tomb to fill your empty heart. He stands at the door of your life and he knocks and he says, if you'll hear his voice and open the door, he will come in. And I want to close by giving you an opportunity to ask Christ to come into your pain, come into your suffering, or come into your life that's going relatively well right now. And that's great. But sooner or later, this life that we're all living will come to an end. And then there's the afterlife. And we decide in this life where we will spend the afterlife. So let's all make sure that we're ready for heaven. Let's pray together. Father, I pray for everybody that is here and those that are watching, that wherever they are, if they don't know Jesus, if you don't live in their heart yet, let this be the moment they believe, the moment they turn from darkness to light, from the power of Satan to the power of God. Let this be the moment they believe in Jesus. So I pray that you will help them make that decision. And as our heads are bowed and we're praying, if you want Jesus to come into your life, if you want him to forgive you of your sin, if you want to know that you'll go to heaven when you die, why don't you just pray this prayer after me? And you could pray it out loud if you like. You can pray it in the quietness of your heart if you choose to. But just pray this prayer after me now. Lord Jesus, I know that I'm a sinner, but I know that you're the Savior who died on that cross for me. I turn from my sin and I receive you into my life and I choose to follow you from this moment forward. In Jesus' name I pray. Amen.

0: 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Are you ready?
1: Mm-hmm.
0: Okay. Historians, scientists, engineers, married couples have asked this question. When replacing the toilet paper roll, should the new roll spill off the front like a waterfall or off the back like a mullet? Waterfall or mullet?
1: Well, I've never heard it described that way. Well, being a man who formerly had a mullet, but mine was more of a skullet. Let me explain.
0: Skullet.
1: I was losing my hair in my late 30s, so I started doing a comb over. That's where you grow your hair out extra long and you comb it over to pretend you have hair, but you're fully no one, by the way. But then it was also a time when the mullet was popular, so I grew my hair out long in the back, hence the skullet. But coming back to your question, I think it should be the waterfall over the mullet. I prefer that myself. I've never really thought about it, but when I put a new roll of toilet paper on the device, the spindle, the toilet paper holder, whatever you call it, I always have it coming over, not under.
0: Okay.
1: What on earth does this have to do with anything, Dave? What's going on?
0: Okay. There aren't just two thoughts on that subject. There's actually a third group.
1: Okay.
0: The third group are the people who use up the last square and then leave an empty cardboard tube for somebody else to deal with.
1: That's not right.
0: The somebody else excuse.
1: That may be a sin. I'm not sure. It could be a sin.
0: It may be. You know, we're listener supported. But there are some people that leave that to somebody else. And we'd invite everyone to have a part, wouldn't we?
1: That's right. And so we're encouraging people to help us be ready for the next opportunity, the next place we can reach, the next group we can reach out to, the next soul we can bring the gospel to. You know, the cool thing about radio is it's a very personal medium. As an avid listener to Christian radio and as someone that's involved in producing a program, I feel there's an intimacy in radio that you don't have on television or in a podcast. And I'm not sure why. Maybe it's because you can't see the person, but it's almost like a conversation and people connect in a different way. I love Christian radio. I'm a strong believer in it. And some of us do listen to us on their phones or online, you know, in our streaming version, but it's the same thing. And I feel you can reach people in a unique way through this audio only medium. And so we want to continue to be on the cutting edge and reach as many people as possible. We've never been afraid to adopt new technologies. In fact, we like to try to lead the way when possible. But we want you to stand with us and help us continue to teach the Bible. You know, we do that every day on our broadcast, A New Beginning. But also, and this is somewhat unique to our broadcast, preach the gospel. Now, others do that as well. But here's what's super unique to our ministry: throw the net. And by throw the net, I mean we give people an opportunity to pray and accept Christ. You might wonder, does anyone ever pray with you when you do that? Oh, yes, they do. Thousands do. every year. And I've had people come up to me and tell me their stories. You know, I prayed with you over the radio and gave my life to Jesus Christ. One guy came up to me once and said, I was listening to you in my car driving down the freeway, and you said, let's pray. So I pulled over to the side of the road so I could pray.
2: Wow.
1: Smart guy. So I believe that this is a powerful platform. And I believe you do, too, because obviously you're listening right now. And maybe you're a regular listener, and thank you for that. 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Others can give more. 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So in advance, let me say thank you for that.
0: Yeah, and we're ready to help you with the details. 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Well, next time, Pastor Greg presents a warning to those who are faking it in their Christian faith. It's a pivotal study called The Almost Christian. Join us here on A New Beginning with pastor and Bible teacher Greg Laurie.

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1: Acronyms appear every day in our conversations. For example, when texting, LOL means laugh out loud, and BFF means best friends forever. Here's an acronym that might help you when praying. ASK. A stands for asking. Jesus said, ask and it will be given to you. S stands for seeking. Jesus said, seek and you will find. K stands for knocking. Jesus said, knock and it will be opened to you. Is prayer really as easy as Jesus makes it sound? It is if you ask and keep on asking, seek and keep on seeking, knock and keep on knocking. And so the next time you ASK, expect Jesus to RSVP.
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6: With SRN News, I'm Ron Taylor. A powerful storm is creeping along the northeast coast, causing high winds and knocking out electricity for thousands. The nor'easter is affecting the mid-Atlantic area and New England. At one point, around 100,000 customers were without power on Saturday. The National Weather Service warns that high winds, tides, and heavy rain will continue through Sunday. In New Jersey, New York, and elsewhere, some streets are flooded and some homes and businesses are inundated. Officials are urging residents to use caution. Some former Kennedy Center employees are accusing officials at the performing arts venue of long knowing about structural issues they recently cited at new problems. The anonymous whistleblowers alleged in a letter to Congress that top Kennedy Center official Matt Floca halted a funding plan to address roofing issues in April. He denies that and says recent investigations revealed new hazards at the building. The center closed temporarily in September as officials cited safety risks. This is SRN News.
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5: Hi there, this is Lon Solomon, and I'd like to welcome you to our program today. 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
6: One of the things that I hear a lot is this the beginning of the end? I mean, is Jesus coming back soon? And this is what we want to talk about. We want to talk about Armageddon, the end of the age. And are we in the end of the age? And what's the end of the age going to look like? And how does anything and everything that's going on these days tie into that? Now, I ask you to turn to Luke chapter 21, and I want to read a verse from there for you. And here's what it says. Look at verse 26. Jesus said, "When these things begin to take place, stand up and lift up your heads, because your redemption is drawing near." And he told them this parable. Look at the fig tree and all the trees. When they sprout leaves, you can see for yourself and know that summer is near. In the same way, I tell you, when you see these things happening, you know that the kingdom of God is near. You know, Jesus left us a series of signposts, any one of which coming true is not a big deal. But what Jesus is saying here is when you see all of these signposts that I left you converging at one point in history, you can be absolutely sure the return of Christ is close. Now, there are three great signs that Jesus left us in the Bible about how we could know that his return was imminent. And what I'm here to talk to you about tonight is what are those three great signs? And do we see them converging at this point in history? And if so, then what does that mean for your life and for my life? So that's kind of the plan tonight, the three signs of Jesus' return. The first one is this. Jesus' first sign is the return of the Jewish people to the land of Israel. Right here in Luke chapter 21, look up at verse 24. Jesus is talking and he says, verse 24, "Jerusalem will be trampled on by the Gentiles until the times of the Gentiles are fulfilled." Now, the times of the Gentiles in Luke's gospel is synonymous with the church age, which is kind of an interruption, kind of a parenthesis in God's plan for the nation of Israel. And the Bible tells us that at the end of the age, God is going to return to dealing with the people of Israel as his primary vehicle on the earth. And the church, well, we're going to be out of here. Some people call it the rapture. We're going to be gone. God's going to be through with us. And as that time approaches, Jesus said, as the times of the Gentiles comes to an end, Jerusalem won't be trampled on anymore by the Gentiles. It'll be back in the hands of the Jewish people. So as the return of Jesus draws near, the first sign is we should expect to see the Jewish people back in their land. Now, friends, I'm sure you don't realize this as much as perhaps some of us who are a little bit older. But the idea that there would be a nation of Israel 50 years ago was a preposterous idea. There had not been a nation of Israel in 1900 years. The Romans came in 70 AD. They tore down

0: the temple. They destroyed the city of Jerusalem under Titus, General Titus. And there had never been a city of Jerusalem in the hands of the Jewish people. There had never been a nation of Israel that was run by Jewish people since 1900 years almost. There's never been a language that has died out as a living spoken language and ever been revived as a living spoken language, with the exception of Hebrew. If you go to Israel today, you'll hear them speaking Hebrew. You'll see them writing Hebrew, just the kind of Hebrew that they spoke and wrote at the time of the Bible. That has never happened. They're talking the same Hebrew Isaiah talked. They're talking the same Hebrew they talked at the time of Jesus. This is an unbelievable thing that has happened. The Jewish people returning to their land. And when would we actually say, if 70 AD is when they lost their land, when would we say that this sign was fulfilled? Well, we could say it was fulfilled in 1948 when the state of Israel was actually created. Or we could say it was fulfilled in 1967, June of that year, when the Jewish people, for the first time in 1900 years, regained control of the entire city of Jerusalem. But either way, the point is that this has happened in our lifetime. You have seen a Bible prophecy come true in our lifetime that people for 19 centuries never saw. And let me tell you why. It's because God is not through with the Jewish people yet. God still has a plan for His people. And Israel today being back in the land is one of the great signs that the Lord is beginning to tidy up the events of the age and beginning to get ready to come back and visit our earth again in what we would call the second coming, ready to come back. The Jewish people are still here. Why? Because God has a plan for these people. He's not finished with them yet. And He's recreated the state of Israel, given them their homeland back, because this has to happen for the prophecies of the Bible to be fulfilled and for the Lord Jesus to be able to come back. Sign number two is, as the end of the age approaches, we should expect to see the rebuilding of the Jewish temple in Jerusalem. In Daniel's prophecy, Daniel has a prophecy in Daniel chapter 9 of 70 groups of 7 weeks. That is 490 years altogether. And he breaks them into a very strange breaking. He puts 69 of those 70 weeks, 483 years first, and then he breaks them and breaks off one of the 7 year periods into a later period. And here's what he says about the first 69. Listen, Daniel chapter 9, verse 25. He said, "Know and understand this, that from the issuing of the decree to restore and rebuild Jerusalem until the anointed one, the Messiah, the ruler comes, there will be 7 sevens and 62 sevens," or 69 altogether. You say, well, why does he break it into 7 and 62? Nobody knows. I don't know. But the point is, it's 69 altogether. Now, when did this begin? Well, it says from when the decree is issued to restore and rebuild Jerusalem. When did that happen? Well, you can write in the margin of your Bible, 445 BC. That's when King Artaxerxes, in his 20th year, gave Nehemiah permission to return and rebuild the city of Jerusalem. We can nail that date down with absolute certainty. And so, from 445 BC, there are 476 solar years. Remember, the Jewish people kept time in lunar years. So you got to convert it into solar years, because that's how we keep time. There are 476 solar years until the Bible says Messiah, the Prince, comes. And then it goes on to say, and after those 69 weeks, the Anointed One, the Messiah, will be cut off and have nothing. Now, let's do a little bit of math, okay? 476 years minus 445 BC, what do you come up with? Well, you come up with 31 AD. Now, who can you think of somewhere in the range of 31 AD that might qualify to be the Messiah who was cut off and killed? Well, duh. Of course, it's the Lord Jesus. Friends, this is the most precise chronological prophecy anywhere in the Bible of the coming and the death of the Lord Jesus. And we know from Qumran, we know from the Dead Sea Scrolls, that the book of Daniel was well known, it was well studied by the Jewish people at the time of Christ. They knew this prophecy. And you know, when Jesus came, the book of Luke says that there was this old man, an old woman, who were hanging out at the temple. Simeon was the name of the old man. Anna was the name of the old woman. And the Bible says they both were looking for the imminent coming of the Messiah. You say, how did they know he was about to come imminently? It's possible they could have had a dream, or it's possible they read Daniel 9 and added and subtracted. That's all you had to do. And you knew it had to be close. I remember when I was in Israel back in 1983, we were driving with a tour guide, and they put me in the front seat so I could talk to the tour guide. So we got to talking, and as we got to talking about Jesus and this kind of stuff, I pointed out this particular prophecy to him. And he said, no. He said, I just don't think that that's what it really means. He said, my theology just doesn't kind of agree with your theology on how to interpret that. I said, no, you're missing the whole point. There's no theology to this. This is multiplication and subtraction. He said, well, I'm sorry. I'm going to go talk to my rabbi. There's got to be some other way to interpret this than the way you're interpreting it. He got really irritated with me, and he said, I don't really care if my rabbi can't come up with another explanation. You will never, ever convince me to believe in Jesus as the Messiah. And you know what this tells us? This tells us, friends, that the reason people don't believe in Jesus is not because they need more information. The problem was in his heart. He wasn't the slightest bit interested in doing business with God. And let me bring that into today before we go on and finish talking about the temple and say this to you. You know, lots of us who are here are waiting for somebody to give us just the right piece of information, and then we're going to be ready to give our lives to Christ. Mm-mm. Because the problem's never a matter of information. When I came to Christ in 1971, the amount of information I had would have fit in a thimble. But you know what? I had a heart that was broken, and I was ready to do business with God. It's about the heart. And if we want to attack people's heart, we have to do that with prayer. You don't do that with information. That's done on our knees, asking the Spirit of God to deal with people's hearts and break their hearts and make their hearts ready to deal with God. If you're here and you've never trusted Jesus as your real and personal Savior, just let me say to you, what you need is not more information. We've given you enough information tonight. If you wanted to make a decision for Christ, you could do it. The problem is here. And friend, if you are wanting to know what it's going to take for you to make a decision for Christ, my advice to you is talk to God and ask God to deal with your heart. That's the issue. And that's the issue with your friends, too. Pray for these people. The issue is their heart. Well, let's go on. Remember, we said there were 69 sevens up until the time the Messiah was cut off. Then there's this times of the Gentiles, this big parenthesis between week 69 and week 70. But if we skip down in Daniel's prophecy a little bit, we get to week 70. Now watch. Chapter 9, verse 27, the Antichrist is around. And look what it says. It says, he, the Antichrist, will confirm a covenant with many for 1 week. There's that last group of 7 years. And in the middle of the 7 years, he will put an end to sacrifice and offering. And on a wing in the temple, he will set up an abomination that causes desolation until the end that's decreed for him is poured out on him. Jesus referred to this in the New Testament. You remember he said, Matthew 24, when you see the abomination of desolation spoken of by Daniel the prophet in the wing of the temple, brother, head for the hills. What it says here is it's in a wing of the temple. You say, but there is no temple. But there's going to be. There has to be. Because the Bible makes it clear that the Antichrist sets himself up in the temple and proclaims himself to be God. Listen, 2 Thessalonians chapter 2, verse 4. He, the Antichrist, opposes and exalts himself above everything that is called God, and he even sets himself up in God's temple, proclaiming himself to be God. The key event number two that we should be looking for is we should be looking for the rebuilding of the second temple, of the third temple, actually, in Jerusalem. And I've got an article here that I got out of the paper, and this article is all about this very subject. The title of the article is Move to Build Third Jewish Temple in Jerusalem Stirs Resistance. And listen to what this article said. It says a group of Israelis and Jews abroad are quietly planning the construction of the third Jewish temple. And there's this thing called the Temple Institute that's been formed. This institute is in the process of reconstructing the 103 ritual implements that are required to do temple worship. And the article ends, after the guy talks a little bit about it, ends by saying, "We believe that all of our hopes and all of our attempts will cause some activity in the heavens, and with God's help, the day will come soon when we will rebuild the temple." Now, the third sign is that when the coming of the end of the age and the Lord Jesus' return is near, the third thing we should expect to see is not only the Jewish people in control of their homeland, not only the rebuilding of the third Jewish temple, but third, we should expect to see Jewish people coming to personal faith in Jesus Christ at a rate that is unprecedented in the last 2,000 years. Let me show you why. Romans chapter 11, verse 25. He says, "I do not want you to be ignorant of this mystery, brothers, so that you may not be conceited." Here's the mystery. Israel has experienced a hardening in part. And what Paul is talking about here is that the reason lots of Jewish people were not coming to faith in Paul's day, and the reason they haven't come to faith for the last 1900 years, because Paul says as a result of their rejection of their Messiah, God has put a callousing on the nation of Israel, so that they've kind of got like a double whammy, meaning they've got the natural blindness every human being has spiritually that we have to overcome to come to Christ. And then on top of that, we Jewish people got the second part of the whammy, which is this callousing that makes it even more difficult for us to come to Christ. Now, it says here it's a partial hardening. It's partial until, there's the key word, until, look at this, the full number of the Gentiles, the time of the Gentiles, the fullness of the Gentiles has come in. And when God begins to wrap up the church age, this callousing, Paul says, is going to be lifted by God, and we as a result should expect to see Jewish people giving their life to Jesus as their Messiah at a rate we have never seen in the last 19 centuries. Now, I'm here to tell you that this is happening today. I'm here to tell you that you may not realize it, but you are living in a time that is seeing Jewish people come to Christ at a rate that has never, ever happened in 1900 centuries. But you know, I went to a wonderful seminar with Dr. Daniel Fuchs, who was the president of the American Board of Missions to the Jews. And he gave a little paper about the history of Jewish evangelism over the last 50 years. And I'd like to read you a couple of excerpts so you really get a sense of what's happening in our world today with Jewish people coming to Christ. Quoting from him, he said, "When I began with the American Board of Missions to the Jews in 1937... I believe that I knew every Jewish Christian in the United States and Canada." He goes on to say, "It seemed we were so few. The Jewish leaders mostly ignored us or scorned us. To most of them, Jewish missions were either non-existent or a joke. Ah, but what a difference it is today. Wherever I go, there are Jewish Christians. The rabbis no longer ignore us. They attend our meetings. They read everything we publish. They hold seminars on how to answer the missionaries. More Jews are being won to the Lord Jesus Christ today than at any other day since the time of the apostles. We estimate there are 60,000 Jewish people who believe in Jesus. We estimate that some 4,000 to 5,000 of them are Israelis, natural-born Israelis, who believe in Jesus. Folks, there are more Jewish people alive today who believe in Jesus than at any other time since the days that Peter and Paul and James and John walked on the face of the earth. Why is it happening? Because as the end of the age approaches, what does the Bible say? It says that this callousing that has kept the number of Jewish believers down to a trickle, it's going to be lifted by God, and suddenly we're going to see Jewish people coming to Christ in unprecedented numbers, and it's happening right here in your time. Let's summarize. What are three signs that Jesus said that we should expect to see as his return approached? Number one, we should expect to see the Jewish people back in control of their land. We've seen it. Number two, we should expect to see the Jewish temple being rebuilt in Jerusalem. Now, it hadn't happened yet, but they're in the process. And number three, we should expect to be seeing Jewish people coming to personal faith in Christ in unprecedented numbers. Friends, we're seeing three things happen that have never happened in 1900 years, and they're all happening right now. And I believe that confirms the fact, Jesus said it, when you see these things start to happen, look up. Why? Because your redemption is drawing near. Folks, the bottom line of all of this is that the universe is ticking away right on schedule. You know, the odds against some of these things happening are astronomical. But they happen. Why? Because God said in the Bible they would. And God's got this whole universe right where he needs it. It's all ticking away right on schedule. And that's really important for us to know in our personal lives, because forgetting now on the geopolitical level of the return of Christ, let's bring it right down in closing to your life and my life. It means not only are things ticking away right on schedule with regard to the major events of the universe, but you know what, friends? Your life, the events of your life are ticking away right on schedule. The same God's running your life that's running the universe. And so there are so many things that happen in our lives that you and I don't understand. We can't figure out what God's doing. I'd like to just suggest to you in closing that what we've talked about tonight proves that we can trust God, that he knows what he's doing, and that he's got everything under control. So why did you lose your job? I don't know. But I'm telling you that everything's right on schedule. And why? Why have I got this illness, or why have I got this sickness? I don't know. But I can tell you everything's ticking away right on schedule. And why am I having this financial crisis? Why is my business struggling? Why is my career in the pits right now? I don't know. But everything's ticking away right on schedule. And you know, I've got a very ill daughter who's 9 years old, severely disabled. And many times I've said, God, why is this happening? And God has said to me, hey, Lon, trust me, man. Everything is ticking away right on schedule. And you know, when you really sum up the message of the Bible, I can sum up the message of the whole Bible in two words. Trust me. That's the message of the Bible. God says to us, trust me. I know what I'm doing. I've got the universe under control. Everything's ticking away on schedule. Just trust me. And friend, if you're in a tough time tonight, things aren't going the way you want in your life, you got pain and struggle and questions you can't answer, hey, I'm just going to suggest to you that you follow the simple message of the Bible, that you trust God. I assure you, one day you're going to look back, even if it's from the shores of heaven, and you're going to say, you know what, Lord? I didn't believe it. I doubted it seriously. I had a hard time accepting it. But now I see you had everything ticking away right on schedule. I should have trusted you. Well, you don't want to be in that position. Let's trust him. I promise you, you won't regret it. If he can bring Israel back to their land after 1900 years, if he can handle the Jewish people coming to Christ in the numbers they are today, friend, if he can get the temple ready to be built, he can handle the problems of your life and my life. Let's trust him. Let's pray together. Lord, we live in exciting times, spiritually. We live in times that people for centuries have prayed to see, and they never got to see. I think of Jewish missionaries who for hundreds of years longed to see Jewish people come into Christ the way we see it today. They never got to see it. I think of Jewish people around the world who for centuries prayed next year in Jerusalem. They never spent the next year in Jerusalem. But Lord Jesus, we're seeing things happen today that are positively staggering. And I pray you would help us appreciate what's going on today in our world. That there are things happening in our world today that could only happen because you, the creator, the owner, and the sustainer of the universe, have decreed this is the moment when all these things are going to converge. So encourage our faith tonight, Lord, that we're living in a time that is approaching the return of Jesus Christ. We're not going to be here forever. And Father, my prayer is that you would reassure us as a result of what we've studied tonight, that you've got everything ticking away right on schedule. and that we can trust you, not just for the events of the universe, but for the events of our own lives. Lord, for those of us who are struggling, for those of us who are hurting, for those of us who have unanswered questions, send us out of here tonight saying, if God can bring Israel back to their land, then God can take care of my problems. I'm going to trust him. And thanks for reassuring us tonight that you're that great, Lord, that we can trust you. In Jesus' name we pray. Amen.
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3: Acronyms appear every day in our conversations. 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Here's an acronym that might help you when praying. ASK. A stands for asking. Jesus said, ask and it will be given to you. S stands for seeking. Jesus said, seek and you will find. K stands for knocking. Jesus said, knock and it will be opened to you. Is prayer really as easy as Jesus makes it sound? It is if you ask and keep on asking, seek and keep on seeking, knock and keep on knocking. And so the next time you ASK, expect Jesus to RSVP.
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9: With SRN News, I'm Ron Taylor. A powerful storm is creeping along the northeast coast, causing high winds and knocking out electricity for thousands. The nor'easter is affecting the mid-Atlantic area and New England. At one point, around 100,000 customers were without power on Saturday. The National Weather Service warns that high winds, tides, and heavy rain will continue through Sunday. In New Jersey, New York, and elsewhere, some streets are flooded and some homes and businesses are inundated. Officials are urging residents to use caution. Some former Kennedy Center employees are accusing officials at the performing arts venue of long knowing about structural issues they recently cited as new problems. The anonymous whistleblowers alleged in a letter to Congress that top Kennedy Center official Matt Floca halted a funding plan to address roofing issues in April. He denies that and says recent investigations revealed new hazards at the building. The center closed temporarily in September as officials cited safety risks. This is SRN News.
3: Acronyms appear every day in our conversations. For example, when texting, LOL means laugh out loud, and BFF means best friends forever. Here's an acronym that might help you when praying. ASK. A stands for asking. Jesus said, ask and it will be given to you. S stands for seeking. Jesus said, seek and you will find. K stands for knocking. Jesus said, knock and it will be opened to you. Is prayer really as easy as Jesus makes it sound? It is if you ask and keep on asking, seek and keep on seeking, knock and keep on knocking. And so the next time you ASK, expect Jesus to RSVP.
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3: Acronyms appear every day in our conversations. For example, when texting, LOL means laugh out loud, and BFF means best friends forever. Here's an acronym that might help you when praying. ASK. A stands for asking. Jesus said, ask and it will be given to you. S stands for seeking. Jesus said, seek and you will find. K stands for knocking. Jesus said, knock and it will be opened to you. Is prayer really as easy as Jesus makes it sound? It is if you ask and keep on asking, seek and keep on seeking, knock and keep on knocking. And so the next time you ASK, expect Jesus to RSVP.
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11: Our Sabbath School lesson this quarter focuses especially on the topic of revival and reformation. It's possible to use terms and not define them. When we talk about revival, what specifically do we mean? When we talk about reformation, what do we mean? Revival is the reawakening of God's grace in the soul. Revival has to do with the reawakening of spiritual life. It has to do with knowing Jesus afresh and anew every day. Like Lamentations so well describes it, his mercies are new every morning. So what is revival? Why do we need revival? It's like an old hymn says, prone to wander, Lord, I feel it. Prone to leave the God I love. Here's my heart, O take and seal it. Seal it with the things above. So why does the church need revival? When you and I come to Jesus, our hearts are transformed by his grace, charmed by his love, and changed. But because we still have natures that are fallen, we tend to wander. So God invites us every day to come to the cross, to know Jesus afresh and anew. So revival is a daily experience in the life of the believer. It is daily experiencing God's grace. There will never be a time that believers do not need revival. It's a daily experience. What about reformation? When we talk about reformation, what are we speaking about? Are we speaking about reform and the reformation in the days of Martin Luther? When we talk about reformation, what are we talking about? Are we talking about a change of diet, a change of dress, a change of educational system, a change of medical system? When you use the term reformation, it can be quite ambiguous, and it may mean different things to different people. In fact, there's actually a group called Reform Adventists. So when we talk about reformation, what do we mean in a biblical sense? Reformation in a biblical sense always follows revival. Revival is this renewal of spiritual grace in the soul. But reformation has to do with the change of habits and attitudes and thoughts that leads me to a new lifestyle. So revival always leads to the reawakening of God's grace, and reformation has to do with this reorganization of life, this reorganization of habits, this practical change of lifestyle where God points out things in my life through his Holy Spirit that need change. Now, in our series, in the Sabbath School lesson, we are focusing on lesson number 6, which is confession and repentance. Why put a lesson on confession and repentance in a series on revival and reformation? Because as you look at revival down through the centuries, You look at revival in the history of Israel with Josiah, or look at David's prayers in Psalms, or you look at the revival in the days of the minor prophets. They all focused on repentance and confession. They all focused on coming to the point of a deep sorrow for sin. When you look at the book of Acts, repentance is all through the book of Acts. You look at Acts 2, Acts 3, Acts 16 and 17, Acts 20 and onward. There is a great emphasis on repentance and confession. Now, one of the things I want to do in the time we have together today is focus on this aspect, that if repentance leaves you in a place of sorrow, focusing on your own sins, that's not true repentance at all. The object of repentance is not to leave an individual more discouraged than before they repented. The object of all repentance is to focus on the goodness of Jesus, the marvels of His grace, the beauty of His love, so that I want to be more like Him. Any approach to repentance that says, "Oh Lord, I'm so wretched. Oh Lord, I'm so wicked. Oh Lord, I'm so evil," that leaves me wallowing in my sin, is not beneficial. That repentance that leads me to see how great Jesus is and long to be like Him is a repentance that motivates lifestyle change. Now, we look at repentance in Sunday's lesson, Repentance, God's Gifts, and if you have your Bible, I invite you to take it and turn to Acts the fifth chapter. In my study of repentance, there was something that was quite obvious that I often overlooked. Here's a basic question. Is repentance something that we work up or something that God places within? Is repentance our desire to work up an emotional sorrow for sin, or is repentance a gift that God gives us? Acts the fifth chapter. You're looking there at verses 30 to 32. I want you to notice them carefully. Acts chapter 5, verse 30 to 32. "The God of our fathers raised up Jesus, whom you murdered by hanging on a tree. Him has God exalted to His right hand to be Prince and Savior." Three things about the passage so far. First, the passage talks about the crucifixion of Christ. Christ hung on a tree, verse 30. Second, the passage talks about the resurrection of Christ, the God of our fathers who raised up Jesus, resurrection. Thirdly, the text talks about the high priestly ministry of Christ. Him God has exalted to His right hand to be Prince and Savior. So you have the death of Christ, the ascension of Christ, the resurrection of Christ. Now notice, because of Christ's death, because of Christ's resurrection, because of Christ's high priestly ministry, to give repentance to Israel and forgiveness of sins. And we are His witnesses to these things, so also is the Holy Spirit, whom God has given to them that obey Him. Now that text is packed. Christ died. Christ resurrected. Christ is our high priest. And He gives repentance to His people. So where does genuine repentance come from? Where does it come from, everybody? Is repentance a gift? Just as salvation is a gift, repentance is a gift. So as I kneel before Jesus every day, looking at the cross of Calvary, seeing His goodness, as I meditate upon His life, as I walk with Him in the dusty streets of Galilee, as I travel with Him down the cobblestone streets of Jerusalem, as I see Jesus touch the eyes of the blind and they're open, and touch the ears of the deaf and they're unstopped, as I see Jesus touch the withered man's arm, as I see Him break the bread and feed the 5,000, as I see Him say to the woman caught in adultery, "Go and sin no more," I am so charmed by His love, I see the difference between my worldliness and my sin and Him. I see Him and I say, "Oh Jesus, grant to me the gift of repentance." And He places within my heart a sorrow for the difference that I am between my faulty, weak, sinful life and His glorious, righteous life. So it is looking at Jesus that we are transformed. It is by understanding His perfection that we understand our imperfection. It is seeing His strength that we recognize our weakness. So notice, repentance is a gift. It is not something we work up. It is something He places within our heart. And it does not come by looking at our wretchedness. Our understanding of our wretchedness comes from looking at Him. When I look at myself, I never see any possibility to be saved. But when I look at Jesus, I see no possibility to be lost. And so repentance is a gift. If you will notice, in the lesson, I have quoted a statement in Acts of the Apostles, page 36. You'll find it in Sunday's lesson, and you'll find it in the middle of the page there. As the disciples waited for the fulfillment of the promise, that's the promise of the Holy Spirit. Are we waiting for the fulfillment of the promise of the outpouring of the Spirit of God in latter rain power today? Are we waiting for that? Is God pouring out His Spirit on the church today? Certainly. Do we see the showers of the early rain? Definitely. But before the coming of Christ, will there be an additional outpouring of the Spirit's power in the latter rain to enable us to finish the work? Is that promise there? The disciples waited for that promise. When the disciples met in the other upper room, there were about 120 disciples that met in the upper room. The population of the Roman Empire at the time, there are different population figures that you have by various demographers, but it was probably about 550 to 600 million people. So about 600 million lived in the Roman Empire. You have 120 Christians that meet in the upper room, which is a ratio of one to probably at least about 500,000, maybe 600,000. So one Christian to 600,000 people. Now there's one Adventist to every, today, about one Adventist to about every 130 people, about every, about 400 people in the world today. But one Adventist to 400 in the world today. But the amazing thing is in the upper room, it was one to about 550,000. Those disciples met. They sought God, and the outpouring of the Holy Spirit took place, and thousands were baptized in a few short years till there was at least 1 million Christians by the end of the first century.
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11: The task that is before us is no greater than the task that was before them. In fact, it was more difficult often in the days of the Roman Empire than it is today. In many ways, if you look at that from a sociological standpoint. But here's the amazing thing. They met. They repented of their sin. They saw the beauty of Jesus' holiness. They entered into true sorrow. God poured out His Spirit. When the church is on its knees, looking at Jesus, seeing ourselves as we are, Christ manifests Himself to us. Our lives are transformed by His grace. He empowers us by His Spirit. Now, the word repentance in the Greek language is a very fascinating word. It is the word metanoeo. Now, for a long time, I translated that word from Greek to English in a very simple way. And I would say, you know, the word metanoeo means simply a change of attitude toward. It does mean that. But if you look at the richness of the word metanoeo in the Greek language, repentance, it means much more than a change of attitude. It means a change of attitude that motivates the will, and this is a literal translation of metanoeo from the best Greek lexicons. It is a change of attitude which transforms the will
13: and sets it in a direction of obedience. You can have no true repentance without a mind set for obedience. All true repentance leads far beyond a sorrow that is an emotional sorrow. Repentance is not evaluated in the Bible by my tears or my emotional grief. It is evaluated in the Bible by the desire for a lifestyle change. Now that leads us to Monday's lesson, True Repentance Defined. The story is told of a little boy. And this little boy had this habit of leaving his room messy. He was about 9 years old, and as much as his mom wanted to have his room clean, have him clean his room, he just had his real time. Any of you have a child like that? Clean your room, please, clean your room. And he kept his room messy. On this particular day, he got out all of his Legos and all of his toys, and his room was a colossal mess. So that night at family worship, his mother felt that she needed to address that. So she said, she talked about repentance and how it was sorrow for what you've done wrong. And she said, son, now what you really need to repent of is mama has told you, clean your room, clean your room, clean your room. Don't leave all your Legos all around. You need to repent. So he knelt down and prayed a prayer like this. Dear Jesus, I am so sorry that I left my room so messy today, but it sure was fun. Is that repentance? Take your Bible, please. 2 Corinthians chapter 7. I'm so sorry I left my room messy today, but it was sure was fun. 2 Corinthians chapter 7. And we look there at 2 Corinthians chapter 7. And we're looking at verse 9 to 11. 2 Corinthians chapter 7, verse 9 through 11, is one of the best descriptions in the Bible about genuine repentance and what it's about. 2 Corinthians chapter 7, verse 9. Now I rejoice, not that you were made sorry. Now Paul is writing to the Corinthians. He's written the first letter to the Corinthians. And somebody said that the church at Corinth was Paul's etc. headache. The church at Corinth, members were suing one another. They were abusing the Lord's Supper. One of the big problems at Corinth was that there was immorality in the church. It was so bad that there was incest in the Corinthian church. You can read about that, 2 Corinthians 5 and onward. And the Corinthians weren't dealing with sin in the church at all. They were treating it very, very lightly. And so the Apostle Paul wrote to them 1 Corinthians. And as he did, it broke their hearts. And they entered into genuine sorrow about the toleration of sin that they had in the church. And Paul writes to them in 2 Corinthians chapter 7, verse 9, now I rejoice, not that you were made sorry, that is sorry by my letter, but that your sorrow led to repentance. So if sorrow leads to repentance, can you have sorrow without repentance? You can. You can be sorry because what you did is going to cause circumstances in your own life. You can be sorry that you said something to a husband or wife and they got mad. You can be sorry that you were dishonest and you got caught. You can be sorry for the consequences of the action, but not that your action broke the heart of God. See, true repentance is not that I'm sorry because of the consequences of what happened to me because I sinned. True repentance is, I'm so sorry because I dishonored God. I'm so sorry that I hurt another person. I'm so sorry that my words cut deeply into your heart. I'm so sorry that I criticized you. And I'm so sorry that I talked behind your back and it severed our relationship. And I'm so sorry that in all of that I dishonored God. You see, true repentance is when I'm on my knees saying, Jesus, you love me so much. Jesus, your grace is so amazing. Jesus, I hurt you with what I did. So until my sin gives me the pain that it brings to the heart of God, I will never turn loose of it. And so this is what Paul is praying about here. This is what he's talking about in 2 Corinthians chapter 7, verse 9. Now I rejoice that you were made sorry. Not that you were made sorry, but that your sorrow led to repentance. but you were made sorry in a godly manner, that you might suffer loss for us in nothing. For godly sorrow produces repentance to salvation, not to be regretted, but sorrow of the world produces death. So there's two kinds of sorrow. Godly sorrow that produces repentance. What is repentance? It's a change of attitude toward my sin. The thing I once loved, I now hate. The thing I once did casually, now I turn away from in abhorrence. The thing that I once enjoyed doing, now I loathe to do. But it's more than that. It is the setting of the direction of the will to choose to let the thing which I cherished that broke the heart of God go, because I no longer want to break his heart. So it looks at Jesus. Now notice the text. Verse 9, now I rejoice that you were made sorry, but that you are... Now I rejoice not that you were made sorry, but that your sorrow led to repentance. Verse 10, godly sorrow produces repentance. Now notice this verse 11, it's very interesting. For observe this very thing, that you sorrowed in a godly manner. What diligence it produced in you. Now when you sorrow in a godly manner, it produces something. What's the first thing that it produces? What does it produce? Diligence. In other words, when I sorrow in a godly manner and see that my sin has broken the heart of God, and I see the grace of Jesus, I become more diligent not to do that thing again. So, what clearing of yourselves, when you sorrow in a godly manner, if you have hurt another person, you want to clear up that situation between you and the other person. If you've injured somebody else, if you've been dishonest, godly sorrow and repentance, when I recognize I've broken God's heart, leads me to others to reconcile if I've broken their heart. It says, what indignation? What does this mean, what indignation? How does godly sorrow lead to indignation? Indignation is a form of strong anger. What does that mean? It means that I'm upset about the thing that I've done. I have indignation toward what I've done, and I want to make it right. What fear? What vehement desire? What zeal? What vindication? In all things, you proved yourselves to be clear in this matter. So true repentance is this godly sorrow because I've broken God's heart that sets my will in a new direction, that gives me an indignation or a hatred towards sin and enables me to desire to live differently. We talk about true and false confession in Tuesday's lesson, and there is a statement in the book Steps to Christ, page 38, that I'd like to take a look at. But before we do that, let's look at Leviticus 5, verse 5. Let's go to Leviticus 5. This takes us back to the ancient sanctuary. Leviticus 5 and verse 5. In the ancient sanctuary, when somebody sinned, they, of course, brought an offering, sometimes a lamb, and there were other offerings, and the poor brought a pigeon offering or grain offering. In Leviticus 5, verse 5, there is a clear Bible text about what happened when the person brought their offering. It has to do with repentance, and it has to do with confession. Leviticus 5, verse 5, it says, and it shall be, when he's guilty in any of these things, that he shall confess that he has sinned in that thing. What does this Bible passage tell you about the nature of true confession? That true confession is what? Very specific. Has anybody ever come to you and say, you know, if I hurt you by what I said, please forgive me? If I hurt you. What do you know when they say that? It's not genuine repentance. Genuine repentance is, I am so sorry that I said this specific thing about you. I have gone to the people that I said it to, and I've asked them to forgive me. And because I have hurt your reputation, please forgive me. That's genuine repentance. True confession and repentance is always specific. Now notice, they may be wrongs that should be confessed to individuals who suffered injury through them. And then it goes on to say, they may be of a public character and should be publicly confessed. How do you know when to confess sin publicly, and how do you know whether the confession of that sin publicly would be detrimental to you in the church? Let me give you a clear rule of thumb, and here's what it is. You repair the fence where it's broken. If I have a farm and I have fence on the north, south, east, and west, and the fence on the north is broken and the sheep and cattle are getting out, and I try to repair the fence on the south, that is nonsensical. So here's the point. If my sin is between me and God, that need not be in any way made public. I confess it to Him. But if I live a profligate life after becoming a Christian of open rebellion and defame the name of God, and the youth and others in the church know it, there may be a time at that point where I come and say, you know, I have lived a life out of harmony with God's purpose. It's publicly known, and I've come to Jesus, and my life has been changed. I want to honor Him.
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13: See, God forgives me on the cross of Calvary. But when I come to that cross, the confession, the forgiveness that He has wrought out on Calvary becomes mine. 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
3: Acronyms appear every day in our conversations. For example, when texting, LOL means laugh out loud, and BFF means best friends forever. Here's an acronym that might help you when praying. ASK. A stands for asking. Jesus said, ask and it will be given to you. S stands for seeking. Jesus said, seek and you will find. K stands for knocking. Jesus said, knock and it will be opened to you. Is prayer really as easy as Jesus makes it sound? It is if you ask and keep on asking, seek and keep on seeking, knock and keep on knocking. And so the next time you ASK, expect Jesus to RSVP.
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9: Views this hour from Town Hall. I'm Ron Taylor. The 2026 midterm campaign is heating up, and North Carolina is drawing special national attention. Vice President J.D. Vance was in Greensboro last week to campaign for Republican Senate nominee Michael Whatley, who faces former Democrat Governor Roy Cooper in the race for Senate seat that will be vacated by outgoing Senator Tom Tillis. This race could impact the Republican slim Senate majority. The vice president says when Democrats were in charge, the American people suffered.
15: But for years, for 4 years under Joe Biden and congressional Democrats, America was run by a party that prioritized the needs of everybody else, everybody but you. They prioritized massive corporations. They prioritized the far-left NGOs. They prioritized illegal immigrants. And, of course, as I've learned over the past few months, they prioritized a whole lot of fraudsters. And we know exactly what happened as a result.
9: A popular type of weight loss drug may be causing problems with people's eyesight.
16: Millions of Americans are on weight loss drugs, but now some are filing a lawsuit against the companies of GLP-1 drugs, claiming they were not warned of a rare type of sudden vision loss as a side effect. Common Spirit St. Anthony North Hospital CMO Dr. Crystal Tamara specializes in weight loss medicine.
17: When we have rapid changes in blood sugar in people who have type 2 diabetes, which we use these medications for, that they can have issues with blurry vision or even an increase in something called diabetic retinopathy.
16: She says there is a small risk of sudden permanent vision loss, but overall the benefits continue to outweigh the risk. And I'm Scott Pringle.
9: Hurricane Nolo has just skirted the Hawaiian Islands as it's gained intensity, but officials say it still poses a risk for flash floods, dangerous winds, and extreme surf in areas recovering from previous storms. News and analysis at townhall.com.
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0: straight ahead. Everything you need to know about the top headlines of the day and a perspective that will give you some eternity to it. 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It's Kevin McCullough, Monday through Friday, on That Kevin Show. And now, from the Connors and Sullivan Broadcast Studios, the man who is not what he wants to be, but is way grateful that he's not who he used to be, here, the
1: Welcome aboard. It's Friday, and Kevin McCullough, always pleased to have you with us. Thank you so much for checking in every day and doing what you can to become a clear thinker, to become someone who actually desires very greatly to use that clarity to impact the world and to make a difference in the world around us. I'm really, really pleased in the way that, you know, we are able to help encourage people and get them thinking along the lines of truth. What is truth? Why does truth matter? And what difference does it make? We've got a big show for you. We're going to finish up our week with David Wilson on How Do We Live? And we've been talking about excellence and what that looks like and why it's important. That's just straight ahead. Also, Dr. Gina Loudon is going to be with us. And a little bit later on, Jeanette Reynolds is going to be with us, a journalist who has penned a book observing 9/11 plus 25 and kind of some of the stories that we need to be thinking about. I don't know what it is, but over the last

0: several weeks, months, but particularly hours and days, I've been thinking about the last days. You know, the last days. I don't mean for that to sound apocalyptic, but you can't really use that term without it sounding somewhat like that. I say that carefully because I would never try to set a date, and I have no interest in assigning a figure from Revelation to a politician I disagree with or anything like that. I've heard people do that. I've heard people say that Donald Trump was the Antichrist. I've heard people say that Barack Obama was the Antichrist. I've heard people say that Joe Biden was, I don't know, the beast or something like this. None of that is interesting to me at all. I have no interest in that. I've watched sincere people read the newspaper into ancient prophecy and then watched their confidence age very poorly. This means this and that means that. But let me put a caution in that statement there, because reading the headlines and scripture side by side in the same quiet morning like I was this morning stirs questions that I can't set aside. For example, Paul told Timothy that difficult times would come. People would love themselves, and they would love money. They would turn from what is good. They would hold to forms of godlessness, and they would also deny the power of godliness. A chapter later, Paul tells Timothy that people would drift from sound teaching toward voices that told them what they wanted to hear. Boy, does that sound like the day we live in. I can't even listen to the other side of the discussion. I only can hear my side. I recognize the temptations of our age in those words. I recognize those temptations in myself, which is less comfortable to admit. It would be easier to write only about what is wrong and broadcast only what is wrong and tell other people only what is wrong with everyone else. I don't think that would be honest, though. Still, what is unfolding around us, I think, deserves some attention. Let me just give you some examples. These are just kind of off the top of my head what I was thinking about this morning. Israel is growing more isolated, including here in the U.S. Pew Research found this spring that 60% of American adults view Israel unfavorably now, and that's up 7 points from a year ago. It's possible to question a government's decisions while caring for its people. That distinction matters, but such a rapid shift makes me wonder where public sentiment goes next and what becomes possible if criticism hardens into something darker. And I think we're seeing that. I think the anti-Semitism that you're seeing in the culture is that something darker that is hardening. Moving to China, they're building a military on a timeline that's measured in decades. They're playing the slow game. Russia pursues its ambitions at a terrible human cost. They just chew up their own soldiers like hamburger meat. I'm not making any prophetic framework to find either of those developments sobering. The great powers of this world are planning and well beyond the next election. So they're thinking long term. Are we thinking long term? Closer to home, I find myself reflecting on another change. Zoran Mamdani and Abdul El-Sayed winning consequential races. Hassan Piker building an audience that political leaders now feel like they have to patronize. In 2019, he said America deserved 9/11. He later said his phrasing was wrong and explained that he was criticizing American foreign policy. I hear that clarification. I still cannot hear the original words lightly, though. When 9/11 broke out, I was named host of my own show the day before. And on 9/11, I spent 18 hours on the air trying to find words for the grief of the country that we could barely pull together. These men may or may not hold the same views of the hijackers. I think they are all more sympathetic to the hijackers than they admit. Their prominence makes me ask which ideas are finding a welcome with Americans. What do they teach about justice and freedom and faith and Israel and the dignity of those who disagree? We ought to listen to each person's words and challenge what we believe is mistaken, but we must never let someone's religion or heritage stand in for an argument. followers of Christ need to be able to do that with grace. None of that gives us license to declare that we have found the final chapter of history. What if we are seeing some of the conditions take shape? What if we are nearer to the end than we realize? I cannot tell you that we are. I also can't read Paul's words, look honestly at the world, and conclude that the thought never crosses my mind. It does. The better question is what that possibility ought to do to us, and this is what I want to zero in on. Listen carefully. These questions should draw us back to the God of the Bible and to the whole of Scripture, including the passages that correct us. Back to prayer that seeks wisdom rather than asking God to bless the outcome we already prefer. It needs to draw us back to churches where truth is preached with courage and people are loved with patience. It should make us discerning without making us suspicious of our neighbors. It should deepen our concern for Israel and for every innocent life caught in war. It should make us harder to flatter, slower to anger, quicker to repent. Paul's counsel to Timothy was to preach the word, endure hardship, faithfully do the work that God had given him. That's good counsel for a broadcaster or a parent or a pastor or anyone wondering what kind of times these are that we live in. We may have years ahead of us that surprise us. We may be closer to the end than we can imagine. Either way, the calling remains the same. Know the Lord, speak the truth, love your neighbor, stay awake. The headlines can't tell us the hour, but they can remind us of whose we are and how we're meant to live until He does come. Some stuff that was on my mind today. I just need to share it. Kevin McCullough coming right back. It's That Kevin Show.
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3: I heard again, you know, pastors shouldn't be political. 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Y, and Z. The narrative of, you know, Jesus wasn't political, which, you know, my line on that is you don't get crucified for what you don't say. You know, you look at John the Baptist, who looked at Herod and said, hey, your marriage is wrong. The new Elijah calling the nation to repentance directly opposed political leaders' biblical immorality and paid the price for it. And that was the forerunning of Jesus Christ.
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5: In the world, ye shall have trouble, but be of good cheer. I've overcome the world. Be of good cheer in trouble? Yes. My friend, many of God's children are learning and knowing what trouble is. He didn't say that we would miss the storm. Fact of the matter is, he said we would go through the storm, all the storms of life. The thing he did say very definitely and dogmatically, he said we were going to make the harbor. The because any little boat that he's on board isn't going to the bottom of the Sea of Galilee, it's going to the other side. And we're in the process of going to the other side.
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5: May I say this to you? As a child of God, is the sky clear for you? There's no clouds. There's not a ripple on the sea of life for you today. Everything is smooth and everything is just nice for you. May I say, if it is like that, then you might question your salvation. But if you are experiencing trouble down here and the pressures and tensions of life are on you, I have news for you. That's one of the signs that you're God's child. I notice that God's children suffer a great deal, and one of the most wonderful things is it's going to be temporary. You're going to come through it.
4: That's Dr. J. Vernon McGee, teacher on Through the Bible. 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

0: Welcome to the Friday edition. Kevin McCullough, glad to have you with us. It is That Kevin Show, and we're going to have a great weekend. I hope you'll join us for TV on Saturday, 8 a.m. and 9 p.m., 8 a.m. on the Salem News Channel, 9 p.m. on Biz TV across the country. But just love having you with us all week long and even on the weekends. We try to have a little more fun on the weekends, but it's still an encouraging time. I hope you'll come and check it out. This is the part of the show every day where we, before we get to anything else in the news or anything else, we say, let's break everything down. Let's stop. And let's force ourselves to ask a question. How do we live? How do we live in a culture that may resent or be hostile to or just flat out oppose the God of the universe? They may be okay with the concept of some sort of God, but they really don't like the Bible. And they look at people that follow that God and his Bible, and they say there's something wrong with us. How do we live with that being the hand that we've been dealt? Well, I argue it doesn't change very much. We're supposed to be winsome and loving and kind and on mission, telling the good news of the gospel. So how do we go about doing that in an effective way? That's what we look at here. And this week we've been talking about doing it with excellence. And David Wilson, who's the lead pastor at King's Church of Christ in Brooklyn, two locations, one in Brownsville and one in East Flatbush, has joined us every day this week. And David, it's a commitment to be here every day for 5 days in a row. So thank you for doing that. We've talked about excellence. We've looked at it through the eyes of the Apostle Paul in Colossians. We've looked at it through the prophet of Daniel, and really what he went through in 80 years of basically indentured servitude to various kings and rulers, and yet being faithful the entire time, being excellent the entire time, is really an example for us. So how do we construct these standards of excellence in our lives in 2026, in a busy September? How do we construct those in our lives today?
1: Thank you. Before I begin, thank you again for including me in this discussion.
0: Always love it.
1: And we've looked at, of course, started with what Paul says, that whatever you do, word or deed, do all in the name of the Lord. That's a challenge. And now we looked at Daniel as an example, and we mentioned Joseph as an example, yeah, as well. Jacob might be another another story, but Joseph certainly mirrors Daniel in having excellence, the good heart, the right spirit, even in a pagan workplace. But what that means to us, back to Colossians 3, and Paul in Colossians 3 is challenging them to let go of their old way, their old mentality, to put on a new mind. So that putting on means that it's a part of my diligence. It's a part of our choice, behavior, decision to put down what is less and worthless and put on the new man, the new mind. And at the end of that new mind is when he says, whatever you do, in case there's something I did not cover, Paul, I think Paul is saying, if there's an area perhaps that you didn't see in my mentioning of love and forgiveness and so forth, he says, whatever you do in word or deed. I think that that's a challenge for us, to not only have a standard, but to also raise that standard. And I'm looking at standard as the ground floor of which we will not perform beneath. We will set a standard for our everything. That includes work, that includes family, that includes more than the time it takes to worship on Sunday, or Bible class, and midweek, whatever it is, personal faith in our hearts turning toward God, devotion. We ought not say, oh, I've got it right. We ought to raise the standard on that. We ought to say, yeah, this is great for last year, but this year I want to do more. I want to grow closer. And then it's not only our personal faith, but our public faith. And I believe wholeheartedly that our work and our mission, our witness, what we say, it's not just being a good person, but Christians have to speak about Jesus, have to speak about the Lord. We don't want our good works to be misinterpreted by just good as good training, or even part of being another faith, another religion. We certainly want to say that it's all about Jesus. And then our performance, and that goes back to the workplace, that goes back to how we drive, the way we drive ought to be impacted by our faith in God through Jesus Christ. And our manner with people, our gentleness, our kindness. I know plenty of Christians that are great in worship, and then they're terrible when you get outside behind that wheel. I think that Christianity needs to raise the standard on everything.
0: That is so well said, and it's also easier said than done.
1: Absolutely.
0: What are some of the... I know that if I have prompts, if I have reminders, if I have something that, you know, jogs my attention and says, hey, pay attention to this, even if it's something down to, you know, I've got an accountability buddy that's going to be saying, hey, how are you proceeding in that effort? And I don't think accountability partnerships always need to be about moral matters. I think it's great to have accountability buddies that keep you in check on your attitude, that call you out if you, have personality defects that rear their heads from time to time. And like, I just think that I know that I've grown personally when I've had people come alongside and say, hey, I care about you in this area, let me help you. What are some ways, what are some checks and balances that we can put into our life to maintain that strive for excellence? Because if you live in isolation and you stay in your own bubble and live in a cave, you can easily just let all that go.
1: I think that I don't think that there's a one solution answer. I don't think that that's what you're saying. I think that no matter what we're doing, number one, our humanity always gets in the way. I don't know of anybody in scripture or in life who has conquered the human ability of forgetting, of being distracted, so forth and so on. But we, through our faith, accountability partners or worship service or personal devotion, or reading, there are so many things that we need to be doing to remind us, to bring us back on the path, or to encourage us on the path. And what's interesting, when we talk about excellence, what comes to mind is someone who says, well, nobody's perfect. Well, nobody's perfect works is true as a fact, but it's not a good model to live by. It's not a good target. I think that excellence does not mean perfect, but it means that you're aimed at it, and when you miss the mark, be able to say, all right, I didn't do well with that. That's below my standard that's been set, and come back to it. Now, some people will never consider those things, but maybe a discussion like this will wake them up, or again, study of the Word of God, or fellowship, or being involved with people will bring us out of that isolation cloud in order for us to again raise our standard and do better. That's what it's all about, is doing better.
0: I appreciate that so much, Pastor Wilson, and thank you for a great week. And I want to give you an opportunity to invite people to join you this Sunday if they're in Brooklyn, if they're in the tri-state area and they want to travel over to Brooklyn and join you. Where can they participate? And also, what will you be teaching on this Sunday?
1: Yeah, it's interesting. We're going to finish up a series on decisions. It's called Decisions, where we really just look through the scripture to see how to make a better decision. And again, at 1371 Rogers, we'll be at 9:30. And then at 631 in Brownsville, 631 Rockaway Avenue in Brownsville, will be at 12 o'clock. And we'd love to see you at either place, or maybe both. God bless. And so thanks again for allowing us this time to be with you.
0: David, it's my joy. Thank you for challenging us and helping us think more clearly on what it means to be a Christian who lives for excellence. God bless you until we get together next time.
1: All right.
0: God bless. All right. Calvin McCullough coming back. It's Friday. Stay here.
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3: With SRN News, I'm Ron Taylor. A powerful storm continues to creep along the northeast coast, causing high winds, knocking out electricity for thousands of people. The nor'easter is affecting the mid-Atlantic area and New England. At one point Saturday, around 100,000 customers were without power. The National Weather Service warns that high winds, tides, and heavy rain will continue through Sunday in New Jersey, New York, and elsewhere. Some streets are flooded and some homes and businesses are inundated. The storm has led to flight cancellations, concert postponements, and disrupted sports events. Officials are urging caution to those who need to get out in the weather. President Trump has rejected Iran's proposal to reopen the Strait of Hormuz. This week, Iran offered to reopen the strait and resume talks on its nuclear program if, in 7 days, the U.S. would lift its blockade of Iranian ports, waive sanctions on Iranian oil, and observe a ceasefire. President Trump said no. This is SRN News.
4: Acronyms appear every day in our conversations. For example, when texting, LOL means laugh out loud, and BFF means best friends forever. Here's an acronym that might help you when praying. ASK. A stands for asking. Jesus said, ask and it will be given to you. S stands for seeking. Jesus said, seek and you will find. K stands for knocking. Jesus said, knock and it will be opened to you. Is prayer really as easy as Jesus makes it sound? It is if you ask and keep on asking, seek and keep on seeking, knock and keep on knocking. And so the next time you ASK, expect Jesus to RSVP.
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4: Acronyms appear every day in our conversations. For example, when texting, LOL means laugh out loud, and BFF means best friends forever. Here's an acronym that might help you when praying. ASK. A stands for asking. Jesus said, ask and it will be given to you. S stands for seeking. Jesus said, seek and you will find. K stands for knocking. Jesus said, knock and it will be opened to you. Is prayer really as easy as Jesus makes it sound? It is if you ask and keep on asking, seek and keep on seeking, knock and keep on knocking. And so the next time you ASK, expect Jesus to RSVP.
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0: Kevin Show, thatkevinshow.com. Glad you're with us. It's a Friday, and I'm in pretty good spirits because it's Friday, but I am also not in great spirits because this Friday in this area is not going to be nice at all. So wherever you are, Anchorage, which we added a couple of weeks ago, to Miami, San Diego, to Kennebunkport, wherever you may be in the United States, thank you for listening to That Kevin Show. Glad to have you with us. Christine Nicholas is back with me. Christine and I get together every Friday, and we chat a little bit in the evenings on the local station AM 970, The Answer, here in New York, about all things tourism and kind of fun to do. We call it the Fun Friday. It's for locals. We sometimes unearth new jewels for them to do that they don't know anything about. Mm-hmm. And Christine, for people that come to New York, which, mm-hmm. look, let me just be very clear. New York to me was a very foreign concept when I was a boy. It was somewhere out there. I grew up in the Dallas-Fort Worth area, hardcore Cowboys fan. New York was where the Giants were at. Those were mean, ugly people. Like, I didn't have a concept. As I grew older, got into school, went to college in, you know, the North or the Midwest in the city of Chicago and other places, New York continued to have like this attraction, this like mystique, this mystery, this stuff that I wanted. And so when I finally was able to come for the very first time, which was an unusual circumstance in and of itself, it was magical. And then 9/11 happened, and the next several times that I came was in the post 9/11 environment, and eventually had the chance to move here to do the work that I do now. And I feel like I was supposed to be here at some point in my life, my whole life. But that's the story of New York. So when people are thinking about coming to New York and they're listening to my show, I want them to jump on it. Like, come on, come and visit and see what an interesting and fun place this is. And this week, or in the next couple of weeks, there's going to be one more thing that if they're coming, I want them to add it to their itinerary. Welcome back. Tell us what that is.
1: Great. Thanks, Kevin, for having me. It's always a pleasure to be with you on Fridays. On our show tonight, we will be welcoming Clayton Ferguson, who is producing a new show to New York called Luminescence. And it's going to be at St. Patrick's Cathedral, which is right in the heart of Midtown Manhattan, 51st Street and Fifth Avenue. I mean, it is the central, you know, great shopping. Rockefeller Center is right there. You've got Saks Fifth Avenue. I mean, it is Fifth Avenue. It is the wealth. It is the prestige, everything that you think of, you know, in New York. And you said that, you know, it was a magical place from when you were a young person. So many people, young people, were turned on to New York by Home Alone, if you will, or some of the movies, Breakfast at Tiffany's, depending on which, you know, which generation you are.
0: Right.
1: But that's where this all is taking place, right at St. Patrick's Cathedral. And they're going to be having this beautiful sound and light music. You know, it's a ticketed event. It's going to start in October. The cathedral has never done anything quite like this. It's a little bit different. So we're all New Yorkers are looking at this like, how is this going to work? You know, we're very excited about it. And I believe it's going to be about a 2-month window. They'll have
0: initial
1: it's
0: run.
1: Only at night. Yeah, I think it's 7:45 and 9 p.m. So there'll be two shows a day or a night. So it'll be interesting to see how this works. And, you know, we're blessed in Manhattan. We have we have two great cathedrals. We also have St. John the Divine, which is on the opposite side of Central Park.
0: And they're both over 100 years old each.
1: Yes, yes. And St. John the Divine is still a work in progress. It is the largest cathedral, Gothic cathedral, in America, and it's still being built. They're still adding to it. It really is a fantastic, beautiful cathedral. They have also a fascinating exhibit, which is like this huge illuminated earth, 25 feet. It's on the center nave. It's ongoing now and will be if you're in town in October. You should check that out. But we have some great churches. We have Riverside Memorial. We have the Abyssinian up in Harlem, Riverside's up in Harlem. We have Trinity downtown, Wall Street, where George Washington prayed before he took his
0: That's
1: oath
0: right.
1: of office. So if you're looking for that connection, New York is the place. You know, I don't think many people look at New York as the spiritual center, perhaps. we may be Wall Street, but even down in Wall Street, that's where That's where Trinity Church is.
0: Yeah.
1: Yeah.
0: Well, the interesting thing about what St. Patrick's is doing, and I'm not Catholic personally, but I've attended a few services. Most recently, the funeral of Bernie Carrick was the last time I was there.
1: Yeah.
0: And it is a beautiful interior. We usually pass through there for some of our Christmas going to the city things with the kids. But it is really, truly beautiful. If you've toured some of the great cathedrals of Europe, I mean, St. Mm-hmm. Patrick's holds nothing back from being right up there with the most beautiful cathedrals on the planet. And St. John's the Divine is the same. But I will say that this particular production that they're doing involves a live orchestra, a live choir. Jonathan Rumi, who played Jesus in The Chosen, is the narrator. And it is done in 360-degree immersion of light and projection that turns basically the entire ceiling of the St. Patrick's into this experience, this screen, this interactive thing that you're going to experience. And I don't know, if you are about aesthetical beauty and thinking that maybe that's a virtue that our society could use more of, this really might be something you want to check out if you're coming in October, November to New York City. I'm very excited about it, and I'm hopeful that it will be something that is long-lasting and beautiful for your memory as well. But it's just, you know, Christine, we talk about it on this show, talking to the rest of the country, kind of like it's something special. New York's kind of like this. We have, like, really cool things happening all the time. I'm not surprised, but I'm really looking forward to seeing it myself.
1: Right. We also have another cathedral up in the Bronx. It's called the Cathedral of Baseball. And it's where the Yankees play. And so for the Yankee fans all over the country, and we got a lot of them because a lot of folks have left New York, please pray for them. We're fighting really hard for being the home team, in the wild card.
0: All my listeners in Massachusetts just shut off all their radio.
1: They're just oh my gosh. No, come on. We'll probably be facing the Red Sox, and that's always a lot of fun.
0: Yeah. Well, it'll be interesting. Christine, always good to see you. Hey, listen, there's a storm coming through. Stay dry. Hopefully we'll talk to you next week. All right. Kevin McCullough, come right back.
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4: 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For example, when texting, LOL means laugh out loud, and BFF means best friends forever. Here's an acronym that might help you when praying. ASK. A stands for asking. Jesus said, ask and it will be given to you. S stands for seeking. Jesus said, seek and you will find. K stands for knocking. Jesus said, knock and it will be opened to you. Is prayer really as easy as Jesus makes it sound? It is if you ask and keep on asking, seek and keep on seeking, knock and keep on knocking. And so the next time you ask, expect Jesus to RSVP.
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4: Acronyms appear every day in our conversations. For example, when texting, LOL means laugh out loud, and BFF means best friends forever. Here's an acronym that might help you when praying. ASK. A stands for asking. Jesus said, ask and it will be given to you. S stands for seeking. Jesus said, seek and you will find. K stands for knocking. Jesus said, knock and it will be opened to you. Is prayer really as easy as Jesus makes it sound? It is if you ask and keep on asking, seek and keep on seeking, knock and keep on knocking. And so the next time you ask, expect Jesus to RSVP.
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0: Welcome back. Kevin McCullough, very grateful to have you with us. You know, we could not do this show every day without tremendous partners. And I am seeing, I'm going to have the guys from Dominion.chat back. You know, we're allowing those of you that would like to try Dominion.chat for free for a year to do so. 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But you can actually try Dominion.chat free for a year, 1 year, full year, that they will foot the cost for you to do it. I think it's the first 100 that sign up. And when you go, all you have to do is say, I'll use it, and then I'll give you some feedback about what it was like to use it. But you know what people are saying right now? It's better than ChatGPT. It's better than Claude when it comes to everything that you turn to AI for, which has basically become a combination of Google and whatever. Like, people are using it to get accurate information about stuff faster than ever before. And there's this huge, I don't know if you saw the hit piece that Laura O'Donnell did, or Nora O'Donnell did on CBS News last night, but that thing on data centers was one of the most biased, inaccurate things I've ever seen in my life. And she didn't have actual, you know, quantitative or qualitative comments from people that are actually involved in the data center expansion. It was such a hit piece, and it was so dishonest. AI is not going anywhere. If you look at every app on your phone, every single one of them either have an AI option that invites you to use it, or they are now incorporating AI into your help requests, search commands, whatever it is that you ask that app to do. They're using AI in such a way that it helps you do it faster and more accurately. And every app on your phone does it. It's not just one or two. Every search engine now uses AI. Everywhere you turn, AI is being used. Now, that doesn't mean that I'm in favor of generative stuff, and the generative AI debate is a different debate altogether. But will AI be here, and will it make a difference in the way we live? It already is. There is no will involved. It is already happening. And it's so funny because they interviewed one guy that did, we're not letting AI come into our town, kind of soundbite from a guy. And you see him in one of the B-roll shots checking his phone. I'm like, dude, that device is all AI. Everything that's on that device is being powered by intelligence. It's adding to its knowledge base all the time. That's what AI is. It is adding intelligence to what it can do and help and everything else for you on a constant basis. But I'm not here to defend that. I'm just saying, Dominion.chat, the problem with all the other chat models is that none of them are trained on Jesus. None of them are trained on absolute truth. None of them are trained on eternal truth. And Dominion.chat is, and we will give you a year's worth of use of it just for you to compare it. If you use ChatGPT, go get the free year's worth of Dominion and see for yourself the difference it may. Ask it hard questions. Ask it the most difficult questions you can come up with, a spiritual question, and see what it says. I think you'll be pleasantly surprised. Anyway, grateful for them. We're going to have those guys back soon because AI is such a in-demand story. I also want to say thank you to Tony Bode and the guys at Mock Funding, our newest partner on Money Monday, and all the ways that they are making business solutions happen for people. They are such high integrity, and they are such good people. 888-462-9442, 888-462-9442. If you would like to talk confidentially with people that really understand how to help your business grow. Talk to Tony and the team. That's what they specialize in. 888-462-9442. 888-462-9442. 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Appreciate all the contributors to Money Monday. And appreciate you, friend, for being here with us. Calvin McCullough, we'll see you next time.
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7: With SRN News, I'm Ron Taylor. A new move against Iran's financial network is being welcomed as a step toward holding the terror financing regime accountable.
8: The United Arab Emirates says it has sanctioned local branches of Iran's bank Meli, accusing them of violating laws against money laundering, terrorism financing, and weapons proliferation. The order blocks financial transactions between the branches and Iran, including trade finance and fund transfers. Critics say the UAE should go further and stop Iran from rerouting money through third countries. Bernie Bennett reporting.
7: A new study shows the expansion of Medicaid is being linked to better outcomes for older adult cancer patients living in low-income areas.
9: The expansion started under the Affordable Care Act more than a decade ago. Researchers at the American Cancer Society are finding the expansion has resulted in earlier cancer diagnoses. They analyzed national cancer database information for nearly 1.5 million people age 65 and older in low-income communities who were diagnosed with cancer between 2010 and 2021. I'm Tammy Trujillo.
7: A powerful storm continues to creep along the northeast coast, causing high winds, knocking out electricity for thousands. The nor'easter is affecting the mid-Atlantic area and New England. At one point, around 100,000 customers were without power Saturday. The National Weather Service warns that continued high winds, tides, and heavy rain will continue through Sunday. Hurricane Nolo has just skirted the Hawaiian Islands as it's gained intensity, but officials say it still poses a bit of a risk for flash floods, dangerous winds, and extreme surf in areas recovering from previous storms. Nolo was churning slowly south of Hawaii's Big Island on Saturday with maximum sustained winds of 90 miles per hour. The storm center was about 160 miles south of Hawaii's southernmost point and could strengthen into a potentially life-threatening and catastrophic storm through the weekend. 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
4: Acronyms appear every day in our conversations. For example, when texting, LOL means laugh out loud, and BFF means best friends forever. Here's an acronym that might help you when praying. ASK. A stands for asking. Jesus said, ask and it will be given to you. S stands for seeking. Jesus said, seek and you will find. K stands for knocking. Jesus said, knock and it will be opened to you. Is prayer really as easy as Jesus makes it sound? It is if you ask and keep on asking, seek and keep on seeking, knock and keep on knocking. And so the next time you ASK, expect Jesus to

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2: Because God Almighty brought into existence for the time of the end. The great Advent movement arose at the end of the 2300 years in the United States of America because it is a democratic power, and those principles were modeled in our church's organization as well. A beast kingdom power speaks by making laws. The Bible says eventually this lamb-like beast speaks like a dragon. That means it makes laws that are dragon-like. Now, we have seen some of that in America. We saw the Supreme Court of the United States in recent years define the law of the land so that the commandment that protects a man's relationship to his wife has now been violated by the law of our land. And gender confusion has been brought into this country by Supreme Court precedent. The mark of the beast will one day occur, according to Revelation 13, in this country. It will start here and move out. John foresees the United States of America in Bible prophecy as a good and noble nation, its Christian constitution, its power as a tolerant and good nation at first. The Puritan lawyer John Winthrop was elected governor of the Massachusetts Bay Colony in 1629. In 1630, he delivered his famous sermon of a city on a hill. He called the people of his colony to remember their Bible roots as the people of God, and to take to heart the counsel of Moses to obey the Lord with all your heart and all your soul and all your mind. Jonathan Winthrop could not envision a good nation and a good land without a clear and undivided moral loyalty to the God of heaven and the Ten Commandments. He wrote, "Now the only way to avoid this shipwreck that he described in this previous part of his sermon and to provide for our posterity is to follow the counsel of Micah, to do justly, to love mercy, to walk humbly with our God. For this end, we must be knit together in this work as one man. We must entertain each other in brotherly affection." And to shut this discourse with that exhortation of Moses, that faithful servant of the Lord, in his last farewell to Israel in Deuteronomy 30, "Beloved, there is now set before us life and death, good and evil, and that we are committed this day to love the Lord our God, to love one another, to walk in his ways, and to keep his commandments and his ordinances and his laws and the articles of our covenant with him, that we may live and be multiplied, and that the Lord our God may bless us in this land whither we go to possess it. But if our hearts shall turn away so that we will not obey, but shall be seduced and worship other gods, our pleasure and prophets." Now he's describing, I think, what has happened today in our pleasure entertainment culture. "And serve them, it is propounded unto us this day that we shall surely perish out of the good land whither we pass over the vast sea to possess it. Therefore, let us choose life that we and our seed may live, by obeying his voice and cleaving to him, for he is our life and our prosperity." He got it right. With this genuine and obedient faith in God, the Pilgrim Fathers committed their hearts and their future and this good country to the powerful keeping of God Almighty. They got on their knees at that first Thanksgiving. They thanked the Lord for saving their lives. They thanked the Lord for the good land, and they committed themselves to obey God. God will not bless a rebellious and disobedient country or a rebellious and disobedient church. So we think that we can model church life or national life outside of God's moral will, outside of the spiritual principles of humility and fidelity to the Bible, we are wrong. Turn with me to Deuteronomy 30:16-19. Here's Moses. He says, "If you obey the commandments of the Lord your God, which I command you this day, by loving the Lord your God, by walking his ways and keeping his commandments and his statutes and his ordinances," and here's what he says next, "then you shall live and multiply, and the Lord your God will bless you in the land which you are entering to take possession of it. But if your heart turns away, and you will not hear, but are drawn away to worship other gods and serve them,

0: I declare to you this day that you shall perish. You shall not live long in the land which you are going over the Jordan to enter and possess. I call heaven and earth to witness against you this day that I have set before you life and death, blessing and curse. Therefore, choose life that you and your descendants may live. I mean, you can't get clearer than this. The days of compromise are over. Friend, Jesus is coming, perhaps and most likely in our lifetime. This whole country was transformed in this recent election. I'm not going to get into how you interpret your individual politics, but one of the net results is our country is moving religious, and that is the picture we see in Revelation 13. When church and state will unite to implement the mark of the beast at the time of the end. So if you're just coasting as a Christian, if you think prophetic truth doesn't matter in your life, friends, it does. We have an opportunity to rise and shine for the glory of God at the time of the end. To be fully committed Christians, not half-baked, half-converted, half-committed Christians. Moses tells us that a good people will turn their hearts to God and obey him with a good heart and a good attitude. The thankful heart is intrinsically the obedient heart. You can write that down. The thankful heart is intrinsically the obedient heart. You cannot thank God for his blessings if you do not obey his commandments as the vital condition for receiving his blessings. A humble people will inherit eternity. An arrogant people will be destroyed in Malachi 4. It takes true humility to obey, to serve, and a true and humble heart to thank God for his blessings in your life. And so we need humility. Deuteronomy 8, 1-3. All the commandments which I command you this day, I like this, you shall be careful to do. We should really pay attention to the Bible, that you may live and multiply and go in and possess the land which the Lord swore to give to your fathers. And you shall remember all the way which the Lord your God has led you these 40 years in the wilderness, that he might humble you, testing you to know what is in your heart, whether you would keep his commandments or not. Notice the connection of humility with obedience. Verse 3. And he humbled you and let you hunger and fed you with manna. Does anybody know what manna means in the Bible? Manna. It's the Hebrew for what is it? Now imagine coming to your Thanksgiving meal and they put the food out there. For some of you, it would be a tofu turkey. Some of you would be the real thing, okay? And it'll all be out there on your table, right? And you're looking at it and the lady of the house brings the food for the table. Imagine if you would say, what is it? Now, that wouldn't go too well at Thanksgiving. But you know, when God dropped manna from heaven, they looked on the ground and said, manna, what is it? Ma, what? Na, it. And they ate, what is it, for 40 years. They didn't have a clue what it was. It tasted like coriander seed. It was white. They have a type of cultural manna they sell at the Arabic store on Main Street near Highway 1 in Laurel. And it's little candies. They call it manna. And it has pistachios. I went in this week and I got 10 of those. I have to confess. Because I like the idea of manna and I had a sweet tooth also. Not a good idea as a principle. But manna had a sweetness of honey in it. Now, honey is golden. The sun is golden. The golden honey, the golden sun, both represent God's word, which is sweeter than honey and bright as the sun. And the lion is a symbol of God's word as well. So imagery matters. It says that he might humble you, testing you to know what is in your heart, whether you would keep his commandments or not. And he humbled and let you hunger and fed you with manna, what is it, which you did not know, nor did your fathers know, that he might make you know. See, we don't get knowledge because we're smart. We don't get insights because we're good. We get insights because God leads us in life. He says that he might make you know that man does not live by bread alone, but that man lives by everything that proceeds out of the mouth of the Lord. This morning, I am thankful. Actually, I should say this afternoon as of 20 minutes ago. I am thankful for God Almighty, his eternal Son, Jesus Christ, and the person of the eternal Spirit of God, the most humble, kind, and loving being in the universe, because the three are one, the Godhead, the heavenly trio, who have given us all of God to save us. I am grateful for the wholehearted love of eternity in our God of love, in the nature of God. I am thankful that Jesus Christ came into our world to show us who God is at the deepest level, and to save us from the deep pit of sin and rebellion that would have destroyed us all. I am thankful that God gave us Jesus. Now, you have permission to say an amen to a statement like that. I am thankful that God gave us Jesus, His only begotten Son, to die for my sins and for my family's sins and for my church's sins, so we can be forgiven and forgive and be saved and live forever with Him. I'm grateful for that. I'm thankful for prophetic truth in our time and a church family here that proclaims the Word of God without compromise to the world. I am thankful for my church family here at Reaching Hearts International, but in the larger sense, our global church family that keeps the commandments of God and has the testimony of Jesus, and for the many brothers and sisters of its fellowship who are working with heart and hand to hasten the coming of Jesus Christ by the proclamation of the three angels' messages. I am thankful for a free country. Just imagine what it would be like if it weren't, where we can come here and worship without the state telling us how to worship, when to worship, and what to worship and what to believe. I'm thankful for that. I'm thankful for men and women of conscience who have had the courage to stand up to unjust walls, to stand up to evil in our time, and even lay down their lives for a righteous cause and freedom. Dear heart, God used the military of this world to save the world during World War II. I have a son who's in the military. I've come to see how precious it is when our loved ones serve our country to protect it. I am thankful for the missionaries in our global movement who take the gospel of peace to the ends of the earth. Do you have any former missionaries or missionaries here? Raise your hand if you do. Okay. Yes, I know you're one. I'm thankful for you. I'm thankful for a generation of Adventist young adults and youth who claim the Bible as their creed and the gospel proclamation as their cause and life and mission, who don't have to dance around a golden calf in a Christian rock concert, but they can open their Bibles and preach and teach and take the gospel to inner areas of the world and can win their neighbors and their friends to Christ and to end time truth. I am proud of young people like that. And I'm thankful for a good land of milk and honey with a Christian declaration of independence that is a declaration of our dependence on God for a good future, where brethren dwell together in unity, like in Psalms 133, where love fills the words of the document. We hold these truths to be self-evident, that all men are created equal, that they are endowed by their Creator with certain inalienable rights, that among these are life, liberty, and the pursuit of happiness, that to secure these rights, governments are instituted among men, deriving their just powers from the consent of the governed, that whenever any form of government becomes destructive of these ends, it is the right of the people to alter or to abolish it and to institute new government, laying its foundation on such principles and organizing its powers in such form as to them shall seem most likely to affect their safety and happiness. I am thankful for a Christian constitution. That's what the spirit of prophecy calls it. A Christian constitution that embodies lamb-like ideals even now on the eve of the mark of the beast struggle soon to engulf our country and the world. I'm grateful for the Constitution. We, the people of the United States, in order to form a more perfect union, establish justice, ensure domestic tranquility, provide for the common defense, promote the general welfare, and secure the blessing of liberty to ourselves and our posterity, to ordain and establish this Constitution for the United States of America. I am thankful for a country that learned the lesson of its Civil War. I'm going to tell you, I have a relative who fought in the Civil War every single battle, from the first one to Gettysburg, and was wounded in it. And if he had died, I wouldn't be here. I've gone to the very spot where he was wounded, and I've bowed my head before God, and I've thanked the Lord that God raised up Abraham Lincoln, and that God was able to resolve the tension. See, our Constitution envisioned a place where slavery would not be acceptable, and yet it was. And through a great civil war, every drop of blood that was taken from the slaves would be atoned for in that civil war. And my father survived the atonement, my great-great-grandfather, Leander Southern. I'm thankful for a country that learned the lesson of its civil war to grant freedom to every American and declare slavery an evil at odds with its Christian Constitution. I'm grateful for the woman of Revelation 12 that is the true Christian church at the time of the end that went through the great disappointment of 1844 that arose in the context of the end of the Second Great Awakening that would have prophetic truth at the end of Daniel's longest time prophecy. We belong to that movement. I am thankful for the other woman in my life besides the woman of Revelation 12 who is my wife. Gentlemen, how many of you are thankful for your wives? You better be raising your hands. Okay, deacons, get the rod out here like the early Puritans did to whack you on the nose, okay? Raise your hands high, both hands. Thankful for my wife, and I'm sure you are too, who loves this church. I peeked into my wife's prayer journal. You wouldn't believe how many of you are prayed for every day by Diana. I don't pray nearly like my wife prays. I'm thankful for that. She loves this church that God has established for the last days, that is obedient to all its commandments and has the faith of Jesus. And she wants to see everyone saved in there. Her mother just had a heart procedure yesterday and came through okay. She's coming back today. She's listening online. She loves her mother. She honors her parents. I'm thankful for two sons who honor us. And one serves in the military. And for a granddaughter who raised her hands to pray 2 days ago, a little 1-year-and-a-half granddaughter named Clara, my granddaughter. In my home, without my urging from mom or dad or me, she did this. Let's pray. They're doing something right. I'm thankful for her mother and father who teaches her to honor God in prayer and obedience. You know, we live in a time where kids are told they can do whatever they want to. Do you realize you can't be anything unless you learn to submit to authority? God is the ultimate authority in the universe. There is authority in the church. There's authority intrinsic within nature. And God wants obedient children who can become leaders because they respect authority. I am thankful. Little Clara called our CPA, Joe Weaver, the CPA that helped start Reaching Hearts International. I called him Papa. He sent me a video just last week. Look what little Clara did in our Sabbath school class down there in the Cleveland Seventh-day Adventist Church. He said, Papa, Papa, to my best friend and CPA, Joe Weaver. When she got here, you know what she called me? Not Papa, but Ba-Pa. Ba-Pa. Not Papa, but Ba-Pa. Well, Ba-Pa works. I'm okay with it. And I'm thankful for a friend like Joe and his wife, Laura, who made the decision to not abort one of their children when the doctor said you should. Amen. And they raised all of these children. And Laura gave her testimony at Fletcher Academy of how we should trust God that every child is a gift from God. And my little granddaughter, her parents are being mentored by my best friend down there. I'm grateful for mentors God raises up in the church. When I can't drive to be in that area, but every now and then. I'm thankful to God for every member of this church who humbly serves God and who is obedient to his righteous calling to live for Jesus and to share Jesus Christ in the marketplace of their workplace and their home life. And I'm grateful for the children and the children's leaders that we saw up here today. How many want to say with me, praise God? May they come and grab that microphone all the time. I mean, little Henry, I've seen Henry with the microphone. Where's Henry at? It's back there. I've seen little Henry with the microphone. I mean, look, I'll get the mic. He grabs it like he's an opera singer to God. We got to get him singing. I'm grateful for all of these children. I am thankful for our conference, the Chesapeake Conference, that opened its arms to take us during the COVID crisis. And its leadership with Elder Lutz and the other executive officers who have taken it upon themselves next year to reach out to the city of Baltimore with the Allegheny East Conference to bridge together, to work for the salvation of people and to work directly with both conferences, the regional conference, which is really a multi-ethnic conference, and the Chesapeake Conference, because, you know, there are no racial barriers in our hearts if we're converted people. We work together for the salvation of men and women. I'm thankful for health, happiness, purpose, and God's plan for my life. This year, I had doctors tell me I had an 80% chance of cancer in two different areas. And I went through a series of tests, and I didn't. Those tests banged me up. I had two surgical procedures. I bled a lot. Only to hear them say, you don't have cancer. I said, why couldn't you have told me at the beginning of the journey? You know, but I'm grateful. Took a lot of wind out of me in the process. But you know, even if I had it, I'm still grateful. Where would I go but to a God who can heal me in the resurrection at the end of the age? I'm thankful for a meaningful life today and a future resurrection on the last day. I'm thankful that God in Christ forgave me of my sins on Calvary's cross, and that there's nothing left to condemn if I'm in Jesus, and you too. I'm thankful this morning for the good land of our church. Have you ever walked in the doors and say, how do we get this thing? We're not a mega church. We have 250 people in our books. That's it. Why would God change the laws of the United States of America by defining RLUIPA, the Religious Land Use and Institutionalized Persons Act, which was a buttress of the Equal Protection Clause in the United States Constitution, so we could build our church? You know why? God loves us. And this church has been committed to obedience and faith in Jesus, proclamation of his word. God knew that we were committed to radio evangelism, and we didn't quit it to win this litigation. God honors those kind of things. God be praised. I am thankful for the hundreds of churches that were built because of that struggle, because our legal struggle defined religious liberty throughout this country. It's the most important religious land use victory in the history of the United States. I am thankful for those new people. How many of you are kind of new here? Raise your hand. Raise your hand. Come on. Got baptized or you're new? Look at that. We're just grateful for every one of you. For those new people here that God has brought to our church family to bring gifts and talents to learn from us, but we learn from them, and for our church to grow along relational lines. Dear heart, we are links in a chain for a future we may never see. There were three times in the struggle for this building I almost died. Most of you don't know that. I went septic. I was 24 hours away from death. And I was in the hospital for a whole week, and I lost 35 pounds, and I was in church the next weekend, and I just took 3 weeks off, and you thought it was a vacation. Septic shock. I had two blood clots in this journey. My immune system collapsed. We are links in a chain. If we're not faithful in our time, there'll be no future here. If we compromise the Bible, we sell out the Adventist prophetic mission, we're gone. If we're true, there'll be a future we never see, but we're a link in a chain, and on the sea of glass, we'll see it. I could go on and on because I cannot exhaust the goodness that God has given to us today, and his grace, his power, his providence, and his gifts that have beautifully and providentially been manifested in our lives and the relationship and the opportunities we enjoy at Reaching Hearts International. We are a blessed church. We are a blessed church. Thank you, God, for all of them. Thank you, God. Thank you, Lord Jesus. Thank you, Holy Spirit. Thank you for, in that hoarded love of eternity, that is the triune God that is one, that you loved us to bring us into the love, as John says in 1 John 1. I will end the message for the morning with the humble prayer of George Webb, a pilgrim father who prayed it in 1625. Is a simple prayer of thanksgiving from a humble and converted and obedient heart, from a man who understood where the blessings come from. George Webb's prayer is for all of us this Thanksgiving, the year 2024. He writes as he prayed, O Lord our God and Heavenly Father, which of thy unspeakable mercy toward us has provided meat and drink for the nourishment of our weak bodies? Grant us peace to use them reverently as from thy hands with thankful hearts. Let thy blessing rest upon these, thy good creatures, to our comfort and sustenance. And grant, we humbly beseech thee, Lord God, that as we do hunger and thirst for this food of our bodies, so our souls may earnestly long after the food of eternal life through Jesus Christ, our Lord and Savior. Amen.
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3: 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Here's an acronym that might help you when praying. ASK. A stands for asking. Jesus said, ask and it will be given to you. S stands for seeking. Jesus said, seek and you will find. K stands for knocking. Jesus said, knock and it will be opened to you. Is prayer really as easy as Jesus makes it sound? It is if you ask and keep on asking, seek and keep on seeking, knock and keep on knocking. And so the next time you ASK, expect Jesus to RSVP.
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3: Acronyms appear every day in our conversations. For example, when texting, LOL means laugh out loud, and BFF means best friends forever. Here's an acronym that might help you when praying. ASK. A stands for asking. Jesus said, ask and it will be given to you. S stands for seeking. Jesus said, seek and you will find. K stands for knocking. Jesus said, knock and it will be opened to you. Is prayer really as easy as Jesus makes it sound? It is if you ask and keep on asking, seek and keep on seeking, knock and keep on knocking. And so the next time you ASK, expect Jesus to RSVP.
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5: With SRN News, I'm Ron Taylor. President Trump has rejected Iran's proposal to reopen the Strait of Hormuz. This week, Iran offered to reopen the strait and resume talks on its nuclear program in 7 days if the U.S. would lift its blockade of Iranian ports, waive sanctions on Iranian oil sales, and observe a ceasefire that would include Lebanon. President Trump said no. A powerful storm is creeping along the northeast coast, causing high winds and knocking out electricity for thousands. The nor'easter is affecting the mid-Atlantic area as well as New England. Around 100,000 customers were without power at one point Saturday. The National Weather Service warns that high winds, tides, and heavy rain will continue through today. In New Jersey, New York, and elsewhere, some streets were flooded and some homes and businesses are inundated. The storm has led to flight cancellations and other event cancellations. Officials are urging residents to use caution. This is SRN News.
3: Acronyms appear every day in our conversations. For example, when texting, LOL means laugh out loud, and BFF means best friends forever. Here's an acronym that might help you when praying. ASK. A stands for asking. Jesus said, ask and it will be given to you. S stands for seeking. Jesus said, seek and you will find. K stands for knocking. Jesus said, knock and it will be opened to you. Is prayer really as easy as Jesus makes it sound? It is if you ask and keep on asking, seek and keep on seeking, knock and keep on knocking. And so the next time you ASK, expect Jesus to RSVP.
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6: Hi there, this is Lon Solomon, and I'd like to welcome you to our program today. 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
7: One of the things that I hear a lot is this the beginning of the end? I mean, is Jesus coming back soon? And this is what we want to talk about. We want to talk about Armageddon, the end of the age. And are we in the end of the age? And what's the end of the age going to look like? And how does anything and everything that's going on these days tie into that? Now, I ask you to turn to Luke chapter 21, and I want to read a verse from there for you. And here's what it says. Look at verse 26. Jesus said, "When these things begin to take place, stand up and lift up your heads, because your redemption is drawing near." And he told them this parable. "Look at the fig tree and all the trees. When they sprout leaves, you can see for yourself and know that summer is near. In the same way, I tell you, when you see these things happening, you know that the kingdom of God is near." You know, Jesus left us a series of signposts, any one of which coming true is not a big deal. But what Jesus is saying here is, when you see all of these signposts that I left you converging at one point in history, you can be absolutely sure the return of Christ is close. Now, there are three great signs that Jesus left us in the Bible about how we could know that his return was imminent. And what I'm here to talk to you about tonight is, what are those three great signs? And do we see them converging at this point in history? And if so, then what does that mean for your life and for my life? So that's kind of the plan tonight, the three signs of Jesus' return. The first one is this. Jesus' first sign is the return of the Jewish people to the land of Israel. Right here in Luke chapter 21, look up at verse 24. Jesus is talking and he says, verse 24, "Jerusalem will be trampled on by the Gentiles until the times of the Gentiles are fulfilled." Now, the times of the Gentiles in Luke's gospel is synonymous with the church age, which is kind of an interruption, kind of a parenthesis in God's plan for the nation of Israel. And the Bible tells us that at the end of the age, God is going to return to dealing with the people of Israel as his primary vehicle on the earth. And the church, well, we're going to be out of here. Some people call it the rapture. We're going to be gone. God's going to be through with us. And as that time approaches, Jesus said, as the times of the Gentiles comes to an end, Jerusalem won't be trampled on anymore by the Gentiles. It'll be back in the hands of the Jewish people. So as the return of Jesus draws near, the first sign is we should expect to see the Jewish people back in their land. Now, friends, I'm sure you don't realize this as much as perhaps some of us who are a little bit older, but the idea that there would be a nation of Israel 50 years ago was a preposterous idea. There had not been a nation of Israel in 1900 years. The Romans came in 70 AD. They tore down the temple. They destroyed the city of Jerusalem under Titus, General Titus. And there had never been a city of Jerusalem in the hands of the Jewish people. There had never been a nation of Israel that was run by Jewish people since 1900 years almost. There's never been a language that has died out as a living spoken language and ever been revived as a living spoken language, with the exception of Hebrew. If you go to Israel today, you'll hear them speaking Hebrew. You'll see them writing Hebrew, just the kind of Hebrew that they spoke and wrote at the time of the Bible. That has never happened. They're talking the same Hebrew Isaiah taught. They're talking the same Hebrew they talked at the time of Jesus. This is an unbelievable thing that has happened, the Jewish people returning to their land. And when would we actually say, if 70 AD is when they lost their land, when would we say that this sign was fulfilled? Well, we could say it was fulfilled in 1948 when the state of Israel was actually created, or we could say it was fulfilled in 1967, June of that year, when the Jewish people, for the first time in 1900 years, regained control of the entire city of Jerusalem. But either way, the point is that this has happened in our lifetime. You have seen a Bible prophecy come true in our lifetime that people for 19 centuries never saw. And let me tell you why. It's because God is not through with the Jewish people yet. God still has a plan for his people. And Israel today being back in the land is one of the great signs that the Lord is beginning to tidy up the events of the age and beginning to get ready to come back and visit our earth again in what we would call the second coming, ready to come back. The Jewish people are still here. Why? Because God has a plan for these people. He's not finished with them yet. And he's recreated the state of Israel, given them their homeland back, because this has to happen for the prophecies of the Bible to be fulfilled and for the Lord Jesus to be able to come back. Sign number two is, as the end of the age approaches, we should expect to see the rebuilding of the Jewish temple in Jerusalem. In Daniel's prophecy, Daniel has a prophecy in Daniel chapter 9 of 70 groups of 7 weeks. That is 490 years altogether. And he breaks them into a very strange breaking. He puts 69 of those 70 weeks, 483 years first, and then he breaks them and breaks off one of the 7 year periods into a later period. And here's what he says about the first 69. Listen, Daniel chapter 9, verse 25. He said, "Know and understand this, that from the issuing of the decree to restore and rebuild Jerusalem until the anointed one, the Messiah, the ruler comes, there will be 7 sevens and 62 sevens, or 69 altogether." You say, well, why does he break it into 7 and 62? Nobody knows. I don't know. But the point is, it's 69 altogether. Now, when did this begin? Well, it says from when the decree is issued to restore and rebuild Jerusalem. When did that happen? Well, you can write in the margin of your Bible, 445 BC. That's when King Artaxerxes, in his 20th year, gave Nehemiah permission to return and rebuild the city of Jerusalem. We can nail that date down with absolute certainty. And so, from 445 BC, there are 476 solar years. Remember, the Jewish people kept time in lunar years. So you got to convert it into solar years, because that's how we keep time. There are 476 solar years until the Bible says Messiah, the Prince, comes. And then it goes on to say, and after those 69 weeks, the Anointed One, the Messiah, will be cut off and have nothing. Now let's do a little bit of math, okay? 476 years minus 445 BC, what do you come up with? Well, you come up with 31 AD. Now, who can you think of somewhere in the range of 31 AD that might qualify to be the Messiah who was cut off and killed? Well, duh. Of course, it's the Lord Jesus. Friends, this is the most precise chronological prophecy anywhere in the Bible of the coming and the death of the Lord Jesus. And we know from Qumran, we know from the Dead Sea Scrolls, that the book of Daniel was well known. It was well studied by the Jewish people at the time of Christ. They knew this prophecy. And you know, when Jesus came, the book of Luke says that there was this old man, an old woman, who were hanging out at the temple. Simeon was the name of the old man. Anna was the name of the old woman. And the Bible says they both were looking for the imminent coming of the Messiah. You say, how did they know he was about to come imminently? It's possible they could have had a dream, or it's possible they read Daniel 9 and added and subtracted. That's all you had to do. And you knew it had to be close. I remember when I was in Israel back in 1983, we were driving with a tour guide, and they put me in the front seat so I could talk to the tour guide. So we got to talking, and as we got to talking about Jesus and this kind of stuff, I pointed out this particular prophecy to him. And he said, no. He said, I just don't think that that's what it really means. He said, my theology just doesn't kind of agree with your theology on how to interpret that. I said, no, you're missing the whole point. There's no theology to this. This is multiplication and subtraction. He said, well, I'm sorry. I'm going to go talk to my rabbi. There's got to be some other way to interpret this than the way you're interpreting it. He got really irritated with me, and he said, I don't really care if my rabbi can't come up with another explanation. You will never, ever convince me to believe in Jesus as the Messiah. And you know what this tells us? This tells us, friends, that the reason people don't believe in Jesus is not because they need more information. The problem was in his heart. He wasn't the slightest bit interested in doing business with God. And let me bring that into today before we go on and finish talking about the temple and say this to you. You know, lots of us who are here are waiting for somebody to give us just the right piece of information, and then we're going to be ready to give our lives to Christ. Mm-mm. Because the problem's never a matter of information. When I came to Christ in 1971, the amount of information I had would have fit in a thimble. But you know what? I had a heart that was broken, and I was ready to do business with God. It's about the heart. And if we want to attack people's heart, we have to do that with prayer. You don't do that with information. That's done on our knees, asking the Spirit of God to deal with people's hearts and break their hearts and make their hearts ready to deal with God. If you're here and you've never trusted Jesus as your real and personal Savior, just let me say to you, what you need is not more information. We've given you enough information tonight. If you wanted to make a decision for Christ, you could do it. The problem is here. And friend, if you are wanting to know what it's going to take for you to make a decision for Christ, my advice to you is talk to God and ask God to deal with your heart. That's the issue. And that's the issue with your friends, too. Pray for these people. The issue is their heart. Well, let's go on. Remember, we said there were 69 sevens up until the time the Messiah was cut off. Then there's this times of the Gentiles, this big parenthesis between week 69 and week 70. But if we skip down in Daniel's prophecy a little bit, we get to week 70. Now watch. Chapter 9, verse 27, the Antichrist is around. And look what it says. It says, he, the Antichrist, will confirm a covenant with many for 1 week. There's that last group of 7 years. And in the middle of the 7 years, he will put an end to sacrifice and offering. And on a wing in the temple, he will set up an abomination that causes desolation until the end that's decreed for him is poured out on him. Jesus referred to this in the New Testament. You remember he said, Matthew 24, when you see the abomination of desolation spoken of by Daniel the prophet in the wing of the temple, brother, head for the hills. What it says here is it's in a wing of the temple. You say, but there is no temple. But there's going to be. There has to be. Because the Bible makes it clear that the Antichrist sets himself up in the temple and proclaims himself to be God. Listen, 2 Thessalonians chapter 2, verse 4. He, the Antichrist, opposes and exalts himself above everything that is called God, and he even sets himself up in God's temple, proclaiming himself to be God. The key event number two that we should be looking for is we should be looking for the rebuilding of the second temple, of the third temple, actually, in Jerusalem. And I've got an article here that I got out of the paper, and this article is all about this very subject. The title of the article is Move to Build Third Jewish Temple in Jerusalem Stirs Resistance. And listen to what this article said. It says, a group of Israelis and Jews abroad are quietly planning the construction of the third Jewish temple. And there's this thing called the Temple Institute that's been formed. This institute is in the process of reconstructing the 103 ritual implements that are required to do temple worship. And the article ends, after the guy talks a little bit about it, ends by saying, we believe that all of our hopes and all of our attempts will cause some activity in the heavens, and with God's help, the day will come soon when we will rebuild the temple. Now, the third sign is that when the coming of the end of the age and the Lord Jesus' return is near, the third thing we should expect to see is not only the Jewish people in control of their homeland, not only the rebuilding of the third Jewish temple, but third, we should expect to see Jewish people coming to personal faith in Jesus Christ at a rate that is unprecedented in the last 2,000 years. Let me show you why. Romans chapter 11, verse 25. He says, I do not want you to be ignorant of this mystery, brothers, so that you may not be conceited. Here's the mystery. Israel has experienced a hardening in part. And what Paul is talking about here is that the reason lots of Jewish people were not coming to faith in Paul's day, and the reason they haven't come to faith for the last 1900 years, because Paul says as a result of their rejection of their Messiah, God has put a callousing on the nation of Israel so that they've kind of got like a double whammy, meaning they've got the natural blindness every human being has spiritually that we have to overcome to come to Christ. And then on top of that, we Jewish people got the second part of the whammy, which is this callousing that makes it even more difficult for us to come to Christ. Now, it says here it's a partial hardening. It's partial until, there's the key word, until, look at this, the full number of the Gentiles, the time of the Gentiles, the fullness of the Gentiles has come in. And when God begins to wrap up the church age, this callousing, Paul says, is going to be lifted by God, and we as a result should expect to see Jewish people giving their life to Jesus as their Messiah at a rate we have never seen in the last 19 centuries. Now, I'm here to tell you that this is happening today. I'm here to tell you that you may not realize it, but you are living in a time that is seeing Jewish people come to Christ at a rate that has never, ever happened in 1900 centuries. But you know, I went to a wonderful seminar with Dr. Daniel Fuchs, who was the president of the American Board of Missions to the Jews, and he gave a little paper about the history of Jewish evangelism over the last 50 years, and I'd like to read you a couple of excerpts so you really get a sense of what's happening in our world today with Jewish people coming to Christ. Quoting from him, he said, when I began with the American Board of Missions to the Jews in 1937, I believe that I knew every Jewish Christian in the United States and Canada. He goes on to say, it seemed we were so few. The Jewish leaders mostly ignored us or scorned us. To most of them, Jewish missions were either non-existent or a joke. Ah, but what a difference it is today. Wherever I go, there are Jewish Christians. The rabbis no longer ignore us. They attend our meetings. They read everything we publish. They hold seminars on how to answer the missionaries. More Jews are being won to the Lord Jesus Christ today than at any other day since the time of the apostles. We estimate there are 60,000 Jewish people who believe in Jesus. We estimate that some 4,000 to 5,000 of them are Israelis, natural-born Israelis, who believe in Jesus. Folks, there are more Jewish people alive today who believe in Jesus than at any other time since the days that Peter and Paul and James and John walked on the face of the earth. Why is it happening? Because as the end of the age approaches, what does the Bible say? It says that this callousing that has kept the number of Jewish believers down to a trickle, it's going to be lifted by God, and suddenly we're going to see Jewish people coming to Christ in unprecedented numbers, and it's happening right here in your time. Let's summarize. What are three signs that Jesus said that we should expect to see as his return approach? Number one, we should expect to see the Jewish people back in control of their land. We've seen it. Number two, we should expect to see the Jewish temple being rebuilt in Jerusalem. Now, it hadn't happened yet, but they're in the process. And number three, we should expect to be seeing Jewish people coming to personal faith in Christ in unprecedented numbers. Friends, we're seeing three things happen that have never happened in 1900 years, and they're all happening right now. And I believe that confirms the fact, Jesus said it, when you see these things start to happen, look up. Why? because your redemption is drawing near. Folks, the bottom line of all of this is that the universe is ticking away right on schedule. You know, the odds against some of these things happening are astronomical. But they happen. Why? Because God said in the Bible they would. And God's got this whole universe right where he needs it. It's all ticking away right on schedule. And that's really important for us to know in our personal lives. Because forgetting now on the geopolitical level of the return of Christ, let's bring it right down in closing to your life and my life. It means not only are things ticking away right on schedule with regard to the major events of the universe, but you know what, friends? Your life, the events of your life are ticking away right on schedule. The same God's running your life that's running the universe. And so there are so many things that happen in our lives that you and I don't understand. We can't figure out what God's doing. I'd like to just suggest to you in closing that what we've talked about tonight proves that we can trust God, that he knows what he's doing, and that he's got everything under control. So why did you lose your job? I don't know. But I'm telling you that everything's right on schedule. And why? Why have I got this illness or why have I got this sickness? I don't know. But I can tell you everything's ticking away right on schedule. And why am I having this financial crisis? Why is my business struggling? Why is my career in the pits right now? I don't know. But everything's ticking away right on schedule. And you know, I've got a very ill daughter who's 9 years old, severely disabled. And many times I've said, God, why is this happening? And God has said to me, hey, Lon, trust me, man. Everything is ticking away right on schedule. And you know, when you really sum up the message of the Bible, I can sum up the message of the whole Bible in two words. Trust me. That's the message of the Bible. God says to us, trust me. I know what I'm doing. I've got the universe under control. Everything's ticking away on schedule. Just trust me. And friend, if you're in a tough time tonight, things aren't going the way you want in your life, you got pain and struggle and questions you can't answer, hey, I'm just going to suggest to you that you follow the simple message of the Bible, that you trust God. I assure you, one day you're going to look back, even if it's from the shores of heaven, and you're going to say, you know what, Lord? I didn't believe it. I doubted it seriously. I had a hard time accepting it. But now I see you had everything ticking away right on schedule. I should have trusted you. Well, you don't want to be in that position. Let's trust him. I promise you, you won't regret it. If he can bring Israel back to their land after 1900 years, if he can handle the Jewish people coming to Christ in the numbers they are today, friend, if he can get the temple ready to be built, he can handle the problems of your life and my life. Let's trust him. Let's pray together. Lord, we live in exciting times, spiritually. We live in times that people for centuries have prayed to see and they never got to see. I think of Jewish missionaries who for hundreds of years longed to see Jewish people come into Christ the way we see it today. They never got to see it. I think of Jewish people around the world who for centuries prayed next year in Jerusalem. They never spent the next year in Jerusalem. But Lord Jesus, we're seeing things happen today that are positively staggering. And I pray you would help us appreciate what's going on today in our world. That there are things happening in our world today that could only happen because you, the creator, the owner, and the sustainer of the universe have decreed this is the moment when all these things are going to converge. So encourage our faith tonight, Lord, that we're living in a time that is approaching the return of Jesus Christ. We're not going to be here forever. And Father, my prayer is that you would reassure us as a result of what we've studied tonight, that you've got everything ticking away right on schedule and that we can trust you, not just for the events of the universe, but for the events of our own lives. Lord, for those of us who are struggling, for those of us who are hurting, for those of us who have unanswered questions, send us out of here tonight saying if God can bring Israel back to their land, then God can take care of my problems. I'm going to trust him. And thanks for reassuring us tonight that you're that great, Lord, that we can trust you. In Jesus' name we pray. Amen.
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3: Acronyms appear every day in our conversations. For example, when texting, LOL means laugh out loud, and BFF means best friends forever. Here's an acronym that might help you when praying. ASK. A stands for asking. Jesus said, ask and it will be given to you. S stands for seeking. Jesus said, seek and you will find. K stands for knocking. Jesus said, knock and it will be opened to you. Is prayer really as easy as Jesus makes it sound? It is if you ask and keep on asking, seek and keep on seeking, knock and keep on knocking. And so the next time you ASK, expect Jesus to RSVP.
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5: With SRN News, I'm Ron Taylor. Folks on the Big Island of Hawaii are preparing for a deluge of rain from Hurricane Nolo.
12: Residents of Hawaii's Big Island are bracing for another potentially catastrophic storm as Hurricane Nola is expected to bring flash flooding and extreme surf while passing south of the islands over the weekend. The island is already saturated from previous storms. Nola is forecast to intensify into a Category 3 hurricane or stronger on Saturday. Forecasters are warning the island could now see 10 to 15 inches of rain and 50-mile wind gusts. I'm Lisa Dwyer.
5: The Pennsylvania Department of Health announcing Friday that 55 new measles cases has been reported in that state. We get more from correspondent Lisa Carton.
13: Officials said that 890 measles cases had been confirmed across 39 counties in the state so far for the year. The outbreak has resulted in 173 hospitalizations statewide and 4 measles-related deaths. Less than 1% of cases have occurred in people vaccinated against measles. State data shows 31% of cases in Pennsylvania are among people younger than 18. I'm Lisa Carton.
5: Several members of an American family have been killed in a building collapse in Athens. A Greek fire official said today the 4 tourists whose identities have not been released were staying in a 2-story building that buckled after a possible gas explosion Friday. The BBC said 2 other people, an elderly British man and his Greek wife who lived on the 2nd floor, also died in the tragic incident. The New York Times cited Greek officials as saying the U.S. citizens killed were an older couple, their son, and his girlfriend. President Trump has rejected Iran's proposal to reopen the Strait of Hormuz. This week, Iran offered to reopen the strait and resume talks of its nuclear program in 7 days under certain conditions. This is SRN News.
3: Acronyms appear every day in our conversations. For example, when texting, LOL means laugh out loud, and BFF means best friends forever. Here's an acronym that might help you when praying. ASK. A stands for asking. Jesus said, ask and it will be given to you. S stands for seeking. Jesus said, seek and you will find. K stands for knocking. Jesus said, knock and it will be opened to you. Is prayer really as easy as Jesus makes it sound? It is if you ask and keep on asking, seek and keep on seeking, knock and keep on knocking. And so the next time you ASK, expect Jesus to RSVP.
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2: What I am doing has an appointed time. I haven't disclosed the time to you, but I know what the time is. Trust me. Number two, it speaks of the end. You'll see that there in verse 3. It will not prove false. And though it apparently lingers, wait for it, it will certainly come and will not delay. Now, Habakkuk has to take all of that as per God's word to him. And we could apply that, of course, in many ways and have benefit from considering its truth in relationship to all that still awaits the unfolding of God's purpose in terms of the end of time and the return of Jesus and so on. Now, in verses 4 and 5, he contrasts the righteous life, which is lived by faith, with the proud boasts and the activities that mark those who are puffed up and live for themselves. And this is a pretty difficult little section here, as it turns out, but the best I can do with it is this, that when he says, see, he is puffed up, he is puffed up, either what we have is the epitome of the Babylonian, or if you like, the description of the ruler of the Babylonians as being emblematic of that entire people. He is puffed up. He's on the wrong track. He is betrayed by wine, or it may actually be wealth. Both words are similar in Hebrew, and the translators disagree over it. So let's just say both. The puffed up individual is betrayed both by wine and by wealth. He's arrogant, never at rest, greedy, dissatisfied, and he swallows nations whole. You got this picture. It's a kind of Monty Python's Flying Circus picture. Remember when they did all the little animated things, and then the big head would come, and then it would start eating things like trains and everything, and move all across the screen. It looks like about the 1940s now when you see it, but it was very futuristic then. And what you have here is the picture of this puffed up individual, the ruler of the Babylonians, and he just moves across and he eats nations. He just gobbles them all up as he goes. So from the Lord's answer, we turn to the Lord's judgment. The Lord's judgment. And the Lord's judgment is expressed in a succession of five woes. Woe. You may remember in Matthew chapter 23 that Jesus uses the same mechanism when he gives the Pharisees a jolly good ticking off. Woe to you, he says. You do this and you do that and you shouldn't. He's employing this Old Testament mechanism. And here in these five areas, he pictures people taunting the proud boasts of this apparently unconquerable force. Now, what I've done is I've just tried to give a heading to each of these five, and we daren't work our way through them. We'll be here long into tomorrow morning. And if you don't like my heading, get your own heading. All right? First of all, in verses 6 to 8, injustice. Injustice. Woe to him who piles up stolen goods and makes himself wealthy by extortion. You have plundered, verse 8, many nations. In other words, he sounds out a woe to the nation that has conquered lands to which it has no moral right, that has gone and taken for itself something that doesn't belong to it. For whatever reason, usually on the strength of tyranny or the desire simply to have more than we have. Tempted to pile up stolen goods.

0: guilty of dealing unfairly, being involved in extortion. You will find all of these words and notions in this little section, 6 to 8. And what he says is, what you've piled up will come down on your head. You thought it was a great idea to come in here and vanquish these people and plunder these people and take over everything and call it your own. Well, guess what? It'll come down and land on your head. Now, I'm going to have to stop myself from making tangential points of application. But every selfish human empire in the history of humanity has proved this to be the case. Rule Britannia, Britannia rules the waves. That's what we sang coming out of school. 1957, on the school bus going home. We're in charge of the universe, we sang to ourselves. Well, it all came down on our heads. Secondly, in verses 9 to 11, woe to those who make failed attempts at security. Woe to him who builds his realm by unjust gain, there's injustice again, to set his nest on high, and he does so in order to escape the clutches of ruin. To escape the clutches of ruin. I looked at that little phrase, to set his nest on high, and only one name out of all of history came to mind, and what was the name? To set his nest on high. Who had a nest on high? Hitler. Hitler. His eagle's nest, built for him on his 50th birthday. So that the Third Reich might go there and take tea. The Kelsten House. The tea house. So that these most brutal of totalitarian rulers may sit in pristine beauty and drink tea. And look, the stones of the wall will cry out, and the beams of the woodwork will echo it. And they do. And they do. Thirdly, verses 12 to 14, cruelty, cruelty. Woe to him who builds a city with bloodshed and establishes a town by crime, who holds life cheap, who uses the workers to build and beautify his temple and his palace and his own place, who watches slaves die under the blows of the taskmasters. There will be blood. And look at the futility of it. Has not the Lord Almighty determined that the people's labor is only fuel for the fire, that the nations exhaust themselves for nothing? For nothing. At the end of the day, when the wind has blown and when time has done its work, and when political forces have arisen and others have collapsed, all of their great endeavors, with all of their bloodshed and all their crime-filled towns, just amount to nothing at all. Fourth woe is on immorality, 15 to 17. Consider the people stripped not only of their clothes, but of their honor and of their dignity. You will be filled with shame, verse 16, instead of glory. Now you will notice that all of these little woes have a certain elasticity about them, and purposefully so. Habakkuk is not tying these things to a moment in time, nor to a particular people. He is speaking under the direction of God's Spirit, and there is a sense in which, as he makes this succession of woes, the phrase that comes to mind is, if the cap fits, wear it. If the cap fits, wear it. And you can determine at what point point you want the American empire to get on board with this drama. But we're pretty close right here, aren't we? The capital of the pornographic Western world is here in the United States. Woe to him who gives drink to his neighbors, gazing on their naked bodies. And notice the violence in verse 17 is a violence that's been done alongside this immorality, a violence done to Lebanon, which will overwhelm you. That sets it in an immediate point of application in relationship to geography, and your destruction of animals will terrify you. I read that phrase and I said, now, what in the world are we dealing with here? And then you have shed man's blood, you've destroyed lands and cities and everyone in them. It's impossible to miss this. God expresses his judgment upon those who play fast and loose with creation. What is this but a devastation of nature? What did they do to Lebanon? What's Lebanon known for? It's forests. It's forests. The violence you've done to Lebanon will overwhelm you. The way you've treated animals will terrify you. The way you shed human blood indiscriminately will cry against you. I say to you again that to be a Christian is to have a view about everything in the world. Everything in the world. The Christian's response to ecology is a Christian response. It is a Bible response. The Christian's view of the doctrine of creation is guarded and guided by the Bible. So the fact that we know that all creation groans in travail, waiting for the redemption of the sons of man, does not mean that we're supposed to say, see, therefore it doesn't matter. No, we're supposed to, on the basis of our understanding of what the Bible says, deal with it in a way that cares for that which God has given us to enjoy. We can't sing about the through the woods and forest glades I wander on the one hand, and then just torch the place on the other. Not unless we want just to be a walking contradiction, which of course is part of our dilemma. And the fifth and final woe in verses 18 to 20 is the woe against idolatry. Idolatry. What value is an idol? No value at all. Woe to him who says to wood, come to life, or to lifeless stone, wake up. Absolutely useless. I'm tempted to read to you from David Wells' book, but I'm not going to because it would take too long and I would violate my own desires and designs for the evening. But I have an unbelievably wonderful quote out of David Wells' latest book entitled The Courage to be Protestant. And I was going to quote to you from page 164 and 65 and 66. So I would just leave it right here. You can read it afterwards. But his point is, the idolatry of 21st century America is the idolatry of me. It's the idolatry of the self. And again, if the cap fits, wear it. Of what value is an idol? That we would look inside of ourselves for God. That we would look to ourselves for our own answers. All of that is simply idolatry. The Lord's answer then, the Lord's judgment, and finally the Lord's glory. The Lord's glory. Next time, in verse 2 of chapter 3, we will be confronted by that wonderful little call of Habakkuk to God. In wrath, remember mercy. When he sees all that is unfolding in God's judgment, he cries out to God to show mercy. And of course, the whole story of the Bible is that God's righteous judgment on sin is always accompanied by his mercy, so that when Adam and Eve are banished from the Garden of Eden and the angels are there with flaming swords to prevent their re-entry, it is God who then comes to them in their nakedness and provides coverings for them, an expression of his mercy in the execution of his judgment. And when God sounds out his judgment upon the earth and calls people to repentance, he raises up his servant Noah. And Noah has charged with the prophetic responsibility of saying to people, God is justifiably angry with the state of affairs, and he's coming in judgment, and he is going to flood the world. But he wants you to know that he has provided here a way of escape, because in the execution of his wrath, he is preferring you and offering you mercy. And at the cross of the Lord Jesus Christ, as his wrath is poured out upon all the sinfulness and wickedness of man, in that very scene is the expression of his merciful love to all those who will hide under the shadow of what that cross provides. So when you read chapter 2 again later in the week, as I think some of you may, and you go through all of these woe, woe, woe, woe, woes, make sure that you finish up by noticing verse 20, the Lord is in heaven, therefore shut up. That's what he says. The Lord is in heaven, therefore let the earth be silent. Let the earth be silent. And then notice in verse 14, if you're tempted to doubt that it's all going pear-shaped, that everything is going horribly wrong, know this: the earth will be filled with the knowledge of the glory of God as the waters cover the sea. All the proud kingdoms of time will pass away, but God's kingdom stands and grows forever. And the pathway of the righteous, verse 4, is the pathway of faith. And the righteous will live by his faith. And of course, that verse is picked up and employed by Paul and by the writer of the Hebrews and pressed into service at the time of the Reformation, both by Calvin and by Luther, as a very cornerstone of the nature of Christian living itself, so that not by our endeavors, by our good deeds, by our attempts at righteousness, but on account of the provision of a righteousness that we are undeserving of and could never gain, the conduit of which is our faith, is our childlike trust. For the only thing that we bring to our Christian lives is the sin of which we need to be forgiven. And then on that pathway of faith, we come with our complaints and our questions and seek the Lord's answer. Yes, a painful answer, for it speaks of his judgment. But in the midst of that judgment, an expression of his mercy, which speaks of his glory. Therefore, says Paul, being justified by faith, we have peace with God. Through our Lord Jesus Christ, through whom we have gained access by faith into this grace in which we now stand. Now notice this. And we rejoice in the hope of the glory of God. We rejoice in the certainty of God's manifestation of himself. So Habakkuk, hang on. I know what I'm doing. And it won't be late. And it won't be premature. It will be at the right time. Some of us have illnesses that we would like healing for right now. And God says, hang on. We don't like the answer, but it is his answer. But in his own appointed time, he will accomplish his purposes. So let us learn with Habakkuk to wait on him.
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0: Father, help us to make sure that we bring all our questions to the one who has the answers, to you, the omniscient, gracious, living, loving God. And then help us so to bring the truth of your answer to bear upon our lives, so that as we view our own circumstances and the issues represented in the history of our world, that we might increasingly think in a biblical way, that our Christianity will not be something that isolates us from our society and from the world in which we live, but allows us to think properly and to live rightly. Forgive us for all the times when we want to live in splendid isolation, to pretend that nothing's happened, to think that somehow we can just shoo it all away. Unless you come, O God, unless you execute your judgment and in so doing show us mercy, we are without God and without hope. But no, that cannot be, because as we have just read, we actually have in Jesus a hope that goes out beyond the bounds of our own small time frame. Fill us then with hope. Send us out in hope so that we might speak of hope to our friends and our neighbors who feel that life is increasingly fractured and futile and hopeless. For we pray in Christ's name. Amen.
1: I'm Bob Lapine. We appreciate you taking time out of your weekend to study the Bible with us. How is it possible to move from feeling overwhelmed to rejoicing, even when circumstances remain unchanged? Next weekend, we'll hear the answer. The Bible teaching of Alistair Begg is furnished by Truth for Life, where the learning is for living.
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3: 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Here's an acronym that might help you when praying. ASK. A stands for asking. Jesus said, ask and it will be given to you. S stands for seeking. Jesus said, seek and you will find. K stands for knocking. Jesus said, knock and it will be opened to you. Is prayer really as easy as Jesus makes it sound? It is if you ask and keep on asking, seek and keep on seeking, knock and keep on knocking. And so the next time you ASK, expect Jesus to RSVP.
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3: 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Here's an acronym that might help you when praying. ASK. A stands for asking. Jesus said, ask and it will be given to you. S stands for seeking. Jesus said, seek and you will find. K stands for knocking. Jesus said, knock and it will be opened to you. Is prayer really as easy as Jesus makes it sound? It is if you ask and keep on asking, seek and keep on seeking, knock and keep on knocking. And so the next time you ASK, expect Jesus to RSVP.
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5: With SRN News, I'm Ron Taylor. A powerful storm continues to creep along the northeast coast, causing high winds and knocking out electricity for thousands. The nor'easter is affecting the mid-Atlantic area as well as New England. At one point, around 100,000 customers were without power yesterday. The National Weather Service warns that high winds, tides, and heavy rain will continue through today. In New Jersey, New York, and elsewhere, some streets are flooded and some homes and businesses are inundated. Hurricane Nalo just skirted the Hawaiian Islands as it gained intensity, but officials say there it still poses a risk of flash floods, dangerous winds, and extreme surf in areas recovering from previous storms. Nalo was churning slowly south of Hawaii's Big Island Saturday with maximum sustained winds of 90 miles per hour. The storm center was about 160 miles south of Hawaii's southernmost point and could strengthen into a potentially life-threatening storm throughout the weekend. This is SRN News.
3: Acronyms appear every day in our conversations. For example, when texting, LOL means laugh out loud, and BFF means best friends forever. Here's an acronym that might help you when praying. ASK. A stands for asking. Jesus said, ask and it will be given to you. S stands for seeking. Jesus said, seek and you will find. K stands for knocking. Jesus said, knock and it will be opened to you. Is prayer really as easy as Jesus makes it sound? It is if you ask and keep on asking, seek and keep on seeking, knock and keep on knocking. And so the next time you ASK, expect Jesus to RSVP.
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7: The scripture here is declaring to us everything that you and I need to live a powerful Christian life has already been given. 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It's your fault, not his fault. Everything's been given.
6: 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I'm David Jay, thanking you for joining us today as we listen, learn, and are challenged by God's Word, the Bible. What if one of the most neglected commands in Scripture isn't about what we do, but what we don't do? What if learning to stop is exactly what your soul has been longing for? This September, Pastor Jack Hibbs is honored to feature Stop in the Name of God by his late friend Charlie Kirk. While Charlie was known for courageously speaking to the issues of our day, this book reveals another side of his heart, a desire to help believers rediscover God's gift of Sabbath, rest, and dependence upon Him. 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On today's edition of Real Life Radio, Pastor Jack continues his series called 2 Peter, Combat Faith, and a message titled, Look What You've Become, Part 2. 2 Peter is a short letter written by the Apostle Peter to encourage us to stand firm and to grow in our faith. And here Peter wants us to see just how much God has already done within us the moment we came to Christ. You see, when we gave our lives to Jesus, something real happened. We became an instrument in His hands to be used with His purpose in mind. Everything we need to live for Him has already been given to us. So it's not about how worthy we feel, it's about who God says we are. So today, Pastor Jack reminds us that our salvation is secure, and it rests on who Jesus truly is, our great God and Savior. Knowing this, we can finally find the freedom to yield our lives fully to Him. Now with his message called, Look What You've Become, Part 2, here's pastor and Bible teacher, Jack Hibbs.
7: I got a letter this week from a local cult who was upset by something that was said here recently. Which was awesome. It turns out that they were in attendance. They came to a study. And there was a particular leader of this cult who came. And something was said, and it was absolutely true, but they didn't like it. Which is funny. They wrote me to criticize what was said here. I've never been to their cult house and criticized what they say. Are you with me? Do you understand that? And this is what they have a hard time with. Ephesians chapter 2, verses 8 and 9. It says, For by grace you have been saved through faith. That's what Jesus did for you. That through word again, through faith. That is the righteousness. And this is not of your own doing. It is the gift of God, the gift, friend, of God. Not a result of works so that no one may boast. Salvation is a free gift given to God. When God makes the offer, grab it. When God extends to you the invitation to take it, when you wake up to the realization, wow, the Bible says Jesus died for my sins, rose again from the dead. I'm going to put my faith in Him. It's through the righteousness of Christ that you, in this faith exercised, experience a relationship with God personally. And then he goes on, look at the latter end of verse 1. It says here that regarding us being instruments in the hands of God, and you're considering and evaluating yourself to see what you've become, you should mark a yieldedness. There should be a marked yieldedness in your life. You should be yielded. How so? Hang on to your seats, everybody. In these few verses, verses 1 to 4, Peter will make this declaration twice. It's some of the most powerful proclamations in the New Testament of the deity of Jesus Christ. You can't be yielded to God without recognizing the person, the place, the position of who Jesus Christ is. And it says there at the end of verse 1, of our God. Notice this, that we're talking about a righteousness that is attainable, but look, it is of our God, circle God, theos, God. It's a title. God's not a name. It's a title. Remember, I pointed this out to you before. In Arabic, what is the name for God? Say it. Allah. It's a title. It's not a name. So write down your Bibles. Mark God. Just mark that word. It's a title. It's not a name. It's not a personal name. It's who He is. Are you with me? Mark this. How many gods are there? There's one God. Hear, O Israel, the Lord our God is one God. Old and New Testament theology, one God. By the way, that's believed in Judaism. It's believed in Christianity. It's believed in Islam. One God. Christian, if you don't know this, you are a monotheist. You believe in one God. There's one God. And here's where it gets dicey. If you read the Old Testament carefully, and just the Old Testament, are you listening? Yes. If you read the Old Testament, you're going to come to what is known as a conundrum. A conundrum is, what is this? How can this be? When the Bible says that there's one God, but then you read in Genesis, for example, that the Spirit of God brooded over the waters at creation. And the Hebrew demands that we're talking about a person. Then you have in the Bible where God says, let us make man in our image. Speaking of a plurality, God. God singular, El, Eloi, yet Elohim. In Hebrew, I am is plural. How can this be? There's one God. But there's a manifestation or revelation of plurality throughout the entire Old Testament. We read it on Wednesday night in communion that the Lord, David said, I heard the Lord say unto my Lord, sit thou at my right hand until I make all of your enemies thy footstool. And the clear translation, in fact, Jesus quotes that, and the Jews never asked him another question after that. Jesus said, if David is talking to the Lord, who's the Lord of the Lord? And the Jews went, oy vey. And it says from that time further, they never asked him any more questions. He stumped them. God is singular. But the Bible teaches there's God the Father, God the Son, God the Holy Spirit. In the book of Acts chapter 5, the Bible tells us that Ananias and Sapphira, they contrived a lie and they were found out for it. And Peter said, how dare you? How can you? How could you? You lied to the Holy Spirit. You did not only lie to the Holy Spirit, you lied to God. And when he said that, aren't you glad this doesn't happen today? They told a lie in church. After they said Peter said that, they dropped dead. That's church discipline right there. Boom. Wow. God and Savior. Mark it. God. Secondly, Savior. Third, Christ. Or Messiah in Hebrew. This is remarkable because all three of these descriptions or names are attributed to the only one true God of the Bible. Did you know that, people? Peter connects the Old and New Testament here in his Jewishness in an instant. Yahweh is the name of the God of the Old Testament. Yahweh, Old Testament theology, is Savior, is Messiah, is God. Did you know that? Read Isaiah, read Jeremiah, read Malachi. Throughout Scripture, Yahweh, that's his name, Yah. Hallelujah. Yahweh, Yah, that's his name, salvation. His name is salvation. He's God, he's the God who saves. And so that word theos, the divine, Savior, means the deliverer. And Christ, of course, means the anointed Messiah, the anointed one. The interesting thing here, listen up, everybody. And here in 2 Peter chapter 1, verse 1, there are two nouns that are mentioned here that are linked, according to the Greek grammar, by one single article which demands two things. Listen to this. So there's two nouns that are tied together by one single article, and it means this: God is the one and only Savior. God is the one and only Christ. That's what it means. Peter is declaring this. This is not Paul. This is not Jude. This is Peter. Are you ready to write some things down? Hey, are you guys with me this morning?
8: Yes.
7: You okay?
8: Yes.
7: You need some coffee?
8: Yes.
7: Yes. Yes, yes, oh yes. Get your pen ready, here we go. Is it true that Jesus Christ, according to the Bible, is Lord, is Savior, is Christ, is in fact God? Well, I know, yeah, I'm glad you know yes, but here, let me give you some arguments here. Titus chapter 2, verse 13, one of the most profound statements in all of the Bible, Titus 2:13, written by Paul to Titus, that we are to be waiting for our blessed hope, the appearing of the glory of our great God and Savior Jesus Christ. This is regarding the second coming of Christ. You ask yourself this question: are there any accounts in the Bible, Old and New Testament, that declares that the Messiah will come out of heaven and make his way to earth? The answer is an overwhelming yes. Just mark it down. You're not believing that yet. You're a skeptic. You're writing it down. Romans chapter 9, verse 5. Romans 9:5, of whom are the fathers and from whom, according to the flesh, Christ came, who is over all the eternally blessed God. Boom! If I had a mic, I would drop it right there. 2 Thessalonians chapter 1, verse 12. 2 Thessalonians 1:12, that at the name of our Lord Jesus Christ, may that you may be glorified in you and you in him, according to the grace of our God and the Lord Jesus Christ. How many gods do we believe in? One. How does he manifest himself? Well, now we've got an issue. I haven't mentioned anything about the Spirit, or I haven't shown you any verses about the Spirit, and I probably won't. I'm just saying that now we've got, listen, we've got one God, and because there's one God, you can only have one Lord, one Savior, one Messiah. Are you with me? But we've got this, these attributes assigned to God the Father in the Old Testament and in the New, and you've got these attributes assigned to God the Son in the Old Testament and the New via the Old Testament prophecies. The thrust to all of this, I'm going down an apologetics course on this, but I should be saying that you and I are to become, in practice and in lifestyle, in a way that God sees you and I. The way that God sees you and I is the way that you and I should live. In other words, you and I should be living after or in accordance with what God's directive is, God's opinion is, God's view of us is. That's what matters. It's not your view of you. It's not my view of you, your view of me. It's what God's word has provided for us. Now watch this. The Bible says in Colossians 3, verse 3, for you died. You know, the moment you came to faith in Jesus, something happened inside of you. You died in that instant. You, the Jack that's in control, died. And there was a birth of faith in my heart. For you died, and your life is hidden with Christ in God. I like that.
9: 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And now, let's get back to today's message. Once again, here's Pastor Jack.
7: This last week, my grandson, we had this plastic bin that we got from Home Depot. And it's a piece of, this is a little thing. And we were putting books in it. And then I emptied the books out because I relocated them. And I heard my grandson say, Papa! Papa! That's Papa, if you don't understand, grandsonish. And so I'm looking for him. I go in the bedroom, I'm looking for him. And he didn't know I was in the room at that time. He goes, Papa! Well, he's invisible, but he's inside that plastic bin. I didn't know he could fit in there. He just folded his legs up and his arms and went inside, and then he popped out. He was hidden in that box. The Bible says that our faith in Christ Jesus, we are hidden in that box, as it were. I didn't see him. I saw the box. When he talked, I heard his voice. I recognized his voice, but he was in the box. When you and I speak, listen, people should recognize our voice, but in a sense, it should be coming out of Christ, right? It should be coming out of that representation, that the life you and I now live by faith in him, what comes out of us is Jesus-like. And we've got all the instruction we need. We have his word. We have the Holy Spirit in us. And when the Holy Spirit speaks through you, a yielded vessel, what does he say? He says whatever he wants to say, but he says it through you. Are you with me? That's exciting, is it? I love it. We're not just walking around in this skin. We are ministers of the gospel of God. And when he speaks, he uses you and I now. He doesn't use the priesthood with the Ark of the Covenant and the priest. And then, you know, Aaron's got a message from God and he's going to speak to the people. Or God calls a prophet to deliver a message to the nation. No, no, he's got you now. It's us. I love that. That's a lofty, awesome thing. But I'm still going to this why you and I should yield to this deity of Christ. John chapter 1, verse 1 and 14. John 1, 1 and 14. Write these verses next to your margins of your Bible here at 2 Peter 1. In the beginning was the Word, and the Word, by the way, you could say accurately, deity. In the beginning was the Word, deity, and the Word, deity, was with God. And the Word, deity. we could say deity, was God. Verse 14, and the Word became flesh and lived or dwelt among us, and we beheld his glory, the glory as of the only begotten of the Father, full of grace and truth. Are you tracking this? Watch, John 1:18. I'm going to give it to you in two versions. John 1:18, New King James, John 1:18. Jesus said, no one has seen God at any time. The only begotten, that's deity, Son, who is in the bosom of the Father, he has declared him. Notice or listen to the ESV, the English Standard Version. The only God who is at the Father's side, he has made him known. That is a huge statement. Isaiah chapter 9, verse 14. The prophet Isaiah, 743 years before Jesus was born. Every synagogue had this verse. Therefore, the Lord himself will give you a sign. Behold, the virgin shall conceive and bear a son. It's capital S, deity. And shall call his name Emmanuel. Emmanuel meaning God lives among us. God dwells among us. That is fulfilled in Matthew 1:21. Are you guys okay? You're writing this down? Okay. Matthew 1:21, and she shall bring forth a son, speaking about Mary, and you shall call his name Jesus, for he will save his people from their sins. Verse 22, so all this was done that it might be fulfilled, which was spoken by the Lord through the prophet, saying, behold, the virgin shall be with child and bear a son, and they shall call his name Emmanuel, which is translated, there you go, God with us. Isaiah 9:6. For unto us a child is born. That's no big deal. That always happens. But something different's coming up. To us a son is given. That's interesting. Well, who is this one? The government shall be upon his shoulder, and his name shall be called Wonderful, Counselor, Mighty God, Everlasting Father. That is the governor of time. Prince of Peace. Romans 9:5. To them belong the patriarchs, and from their race, Paul's speaking about the Jewish nation, according to the flesh, is the Christ. Oh, wow, listen. According to the flesh, that is the Jewish people, is the Christ, who is God overall, blessed forever, amen. I promised you something a moment ago, and this might be a good time. Hang on one second. You guys, if I forget, will you remind me to go back to Romans 9? Okay. Hebrews 1, verse 8, but of the Son, he says, your throne, O God, is forever and ever. A scepter of righteousness is the scepter of your kingdom. Friends, Hebrews 1, verse 8 is insane about the deity of Messiah. Today, the Jews are looking for an earthly Messiah. They don't believe these passages. The Messiah of Israel, the Messiah of the world, is deity. John 20, verse 28 and 9, John 20. Thomas answered him, my Lord and my God. And Jesus said to him, have you believed because you have seen me? Blessed are those who have not seen and yet believed. Thomas's exclamation, remember those cults that knock on your door, they're going to attack this verse. There's no way to get around it. Thomas's exclamation is the worship of deity. Colossians chapter 1, verse 15. Are you guys bored? Are you okay? Colossians 1, verse 15. He is the image of the invisible God. Speaking of Jesus, the firstborn or the preeminent one over all creation. For by him all things were created. That's an act of deity, my friend. That are in heaven and that are on earth, visible and invisible, whether they are thrones or dominions or principalities or powers, all things were created through him and for him. And he is before all things, and in him all things consist. Verse 18, and he is the head of the body, the church, who is the beginning, the firstborn from the dead, that in all things he may have the preeminence. Verse 19, for it pleased the Father that in him, that's Christ, all the fullness that is of the deity of the Godhead should dwell. I thought you'd say ooh or ah over that. That's pretty amazing. Final one, and I'll go back and visit a verse. Final one, 1 John 5:20. Hang on to your seats. John says, and we know that the Son of God has come and has given us an understanding that we may know him who is true. And we are in him who is true. In his Son, Jesus Christ, this is the true God and eternal life. Boom! That's amazing. This is who Jesus is. This is who Jesus is. It's what it is. Bible's very, very clear about this. Number two, we've made it to our second argument found in verse two. We're moving now. Look, if you want to go quick through the Bible, go to some other church, apparently. This is not the place to be. Remember, we're declaring, look what you've become. Secondly, verses 2-3 is that you've become complete. Listen, you've become complete, a total person by the supply of God. A complete and total person by what God has supplied you. Look at verse 2 and 3. It says, grace and peace be multiplied to you in the knowledge of God and of Jesus our Lord, as his divine power has given to us all things. Please mark that in your Bible. You don't need anything else. He's given us all things that pertain to life, godliness, through the knowledge of him. Ah, now Peter's taking a jab at those Gnostics. At the knowledge of him who called us by glory and virtue. Wow, number one, mark this down. We're talking about a supplied abundance. Look, mark it in your Bible. I don't know how else to say it. If I could stand on my head, that would be carnal, but I would do it just to get the point across. The scripture here is declaring to us everything that you and I need to live a powerful Christian life has already been given. It's already available to us. If you and I do not live a powerful Christian life, it's my fault. It's your fault, not his fault. Everything's been given. All truth. If we would just believe it. If we would leave this building today taking God at his word, you, God would use as an instrument in his hand, and he, because he's made you complete, would transform the world that you come in contact with. Guaranteed. I do not have confidence in me. I love you, but I don't have confidence in you. It's the confidence in the Holy Spirit to use anyone who's yielded to the will of God, God who has made you complete by the finished work of Jesus. Positionally, God looks at you and says, imagine God looks down from heaven and says, man, that person trusts me, loves, he understands Jesus died on the cross for him, my Holy Spirit's upon him. If he would just take what I've given him, I've supplied everything that pertains to godly living and righteousness and virtue by grace and just go with it, go.
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3: Acronyms appear every day in our conversations. For example, when texting, LOL means laugh out loud, and BFF means best friends forever. Here's an acronym that might help you when praying. ASK. A stands for asking. Jesus said, ask and it will be given to you. S stands for seeking. Jesus said, seek and you will find. K stands for knocking. Jesus said, knock and it will be opened to you. Is prayer really as easy as Jesus makes it sound? It is if you ask and keep on asking, seek and keep on seeking, knock and keep on knocking. And so the next time you ASK, expect Jesus to RSVP.
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5: With SRN News, I'm Ron Taylor. The fight over non-citizen voting just moved to the high courts.
17: The Supreme Court has cleared the Trump administration to use a federal citizenship check system on voter rolls ahead of November. The SAVE database was blocked by a lower court. The justices paused that order, a temporary win for President Trump's push to stop non-citizen voting. States can use a tool to verify citizenship. The larger case is still alive. Willie Nelson, The White House.
5: Ukrainian President Zelensky says President Trump approved Ukraine to build Patriot missiles with concrete agreements between Kyiv and Washington.
18: Zelensky posted on X with the news days after he met with President Trump at the United Nations General Assembly in New York. He said Trump made a final decision that Ukraine could receive licenses to produce the missiles. Zelensky warned nations at the UN about Russian President Vladimir Putin calling him patient zero as he spreads the infection of war across the world. Elsewhere, Zelensky said Russia has started to focus more on targeting Ukraine's data centers recently. I'm Chris Caraggio.
5: President Trump has rejected Iran's proposal to reopen the Strait of Hormuz. Earlier this week, Iran offering to reopen the strait and resume talks on its nuclear program in 7 days under certain conditions for the U.S. The president simply said no. A powerful storm is creeping along the U.S. northeast coast, causing high winds and knocking out electricity for thousands of people. The nor'easter is affecting the Middle Atlantic area and New England. At one point, around 100,000 customers were without power Saturday. The National Weather Service warns that high winds, tides, and heavy rain will continue through today. In New Jersey, New York, and elsewhere, some streets were flooded and some homes and businesses were inundated. The storm has led to flight cancellations, concert postponements, and disrupted sports events. Officials are urging residents to use extreme caution. This is SRN News.
3: Acronyms appear every day in our conversations. For example, when texting, LOL means laugh out loud, and BFF means best friends forever. Here's an acronym that might help you when praying. ASK. A stands for asking. Jesus said, ask and it will be given to you. S stands for seeking. Jesus said, seek and you will find. K stands for knocking. Jesus said, knock and it will be opened to you. Is prayer really as easy as Jesus makes it sound? It is if you ask and keep on asking, seek and keep on seeking, knock and keep on knocking. And so the next time you ASK, expect Jesus to RSVP.
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20: 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Doing what God has told you to do, wherever it takes you. If it takes you to a palace or a prison cell, all I want to know is Jesus is with me and I'm in the center of his will, and that for me is the right place to be. This

Sometimes it can seem as though we're swimming against the current in our life of faith. If it is an opposition and even persecution for what we believe, it's challenges in health or finances or relationships. How do we get through? How have others made it? Well, today on A New Beginning, Pastor Greg Laurie points to the Apostle Paul as our inspiration. We're in the book of

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2: This is what's going to happen to you, Paul, if you go to Jerusalem. Don't go. And Paul's saying, okay, being a little dramatic, but okay, I get the point. But I know what you're saying. So you're saying I'm going to be arrested and I'm going to be put into chains, right? Yes, that's it, Paul. Don't go. And sure enough, when he lands in Jerusalem, he is arrested and he's put in prison. And here's what happened. Here's what the Lord did to encourage his servant. Acts 20:3, starting in verse 9. There arose a loud outcry. And the scribes of the Pharisees' party arose and protested, saying, "We find no evil against this man, but if a spirit or an angel has spoken to him, let us not fight against God." Now there arose a great dissension, and the commander, fearing that Paul might be pulled to pieces by them, commanded the soldiers to go down and take him by force from among them and bring him to the barracks. And the following night, the Lord stood by him and said, "Be of good cheer, Paul, for you've testified of me in Jerusalem, and now you're going to also bear witness in Rome." We'll stop there. So here is Paul in prison again, and the Lord says to him, "Paul, be of good cheer." But actually, if we look at the original language, we find a better translation would be, "Have courage." And that makes a lot more sense. It's a unique phrase that is used multiple times in the Bible, each one showing a different facet of how to find courage in our lives. The first is the story of a man who was a paraplegic in Matthew 9. He was carried by his friends to Jesus. And Jesus looks at this guy who is unable to walk. And he says to him, "Be of good courage. Your sins are forgiven." And this is the thing we remember. The forgiveness of Christ brought courage to that man. And we can be crippled by our sins. Unable to walk. Unable to move. Unable to do anything. You know, we fail and we say, "I'm a failure. I should just stop praying. I shouldn't even read the Bible anymore or go to church." That's the devil lying to you. Jesus says, "Be of good courage. Your sins are forgiven you." Don't miss this point. Because I know I'm talking to somebody right now who's crippled by their sin. You don't have to be anymore. You can have a fresh start. This phrase, "be of good courage," is used of a woman struggling to get to Jesus in a crowd of people. She had this physical ailment, and she reasoned, "If I can touch the hem of his garment, I'll be healed." And she reaches through and she touches him, and Jesus stops and says, "Who just touched me?" Well, the fact is everyone had touched him. "Who touched me?" He says, "For I perceive that power has gone out of me." And there's a woman, and he says to her, "Be of good courage. You are made whole." So in this particular case, it was his power that gave her courage. And a lot of times we're afraid to share our faith. We're afraid to speak up for what we believe. But there's a promise in the beginning of the book of Acts that we all looked at together, where it says, "You shall receive power after the Holy Spirit has come upon you to be witnesses for me." That same power that was given to the first century, causing them to turn their world upside down, is available for us today in the 21st century to turn our world upside down. His power gives courage. Number three, the third time this phrase is used is when the disciples are on the storm-tossed Sea of Galilee. And they thought they were going to drown. And suddenly they see some form coming to them, walking on the water, and they thought it was a ghost. But it wasn't Casper, it was Christ coming to them. And what does Jesus say to them? He says, "Be of good courage, it is me, don't be afraid." So let's review. His presence gives courage. His forgiveness gives courage. His power gives courage. And then here's another point.

0: God knew where Paul was and why he was there. That brought courage as well. Paul, Jesus is saying, buddy, I know you're here, and I'm here with you. I'm standing by your side, because Paul's probably second-guessing his decision. And sometimes we feel like, oh, God's forgotten about me. No, never. He always is aware of us. And Paul's in this jail cell. And I'm sure he would have liked to have just got out of that jail cell. I had a lady come up to me this morning before the service started, because we have a little meeting of our volunteers that serve us just because they love you. And they're out there helping you park your car, taking care of your children, helping you find a seat and all that. And so they have a little time where they pray and hear a little message. And afterwards, a lady came up and said she has a cousin that's in prison who watches me in prison. And so I said, let's make a video for him. And so we made this little video, and I just said to her cousin, you know, Jesus is there with you. And he says to you, be of good courage. And when you get out of that prison, walk with the Lord and serve the Lord. And you know, maybe I'm talking to somebody who is literally in a prison cell right now, because people watch us online literally all around the world. Or maybe it's a different kind of prison cell. It might be the prison of a hospital bed. You wish you could get up and walk out, but you can't. But Jesus says, hey, be courageous. I'm aware of the suffering you're going through. It could be a prison cell of mourning. You've lost a loved one through death, but the Lord is with you, and he understands what you are facing. Hebrews 4:16 says, we did not have a high priest who cannot sympathize with our weaknesses. He was on all points tested as we are, yet without sin. So let us therefore come boldly under the throne of grace and obtain mercy to help in time of need.
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0: You know, I've heard people describe a trip to Israel as seeing the Bible actually come to life. 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
0: Now, here's another thing. Paul didn't know what was going on the outside. But the fact is, there were 40 men who had taken an oath to not eat or drink until they killed Paul. Wow. Sometimes ignorance is bliss. I'm glad I don't know of any plot against my life. I'm glad I don't know of every person that dislikes me and says something about me. I'm glad I don't know all these things, frankly. And it's good Paul didn't know this, because that would have been a pretty stressful thing to think about 40 guys who had taken an oath and said they wouldn't eat until they killed Paul. So you have a bunch of hangry murderers. Not a good thing. But he didn't know that. You know, in the military, they have a phrase they use. The phrase is, it's on a need-to-know basis. God gives us what we need to know on a need-to-know basis. But here's something Jesus says. Be of good courage, Paul, verse 11. For as you've testified for me in Jerusalem, you'll bear witness in Rome. In other words, Paul, you're going to get out of this prison cell and you're going to Rome. So here's the takeaway truth. Paul, I have a future for you. And God has a future for all of us as well. Now, of course, if we're honest, we'd have to say that it didn't seem like a great outcome, because ultimately, according to church tradition, Paul was martyred by beheading after he appeared to Caesar at some point. But we would say that was some kind of failure. Well, what is a failure? What is a success? I suggest to you that things we think are successes right now may be understood as failures later. And some things you think are a failure now will turn out to be a success later. Here's what your focus should be on, not on success. Your focus should be on faithfulness, you see. Doing what God has told you to do, wherever it takes you. If it takes you to a palace or a prison cell, if it takes you to the top or it takes you to the bottom, all I want to know is Jesus is with me and I'm in the center of his will, and that for me is the right place to be, for all of us to be. Because in that final day, the Lord does not say, well done, good and successful servant. He says, well done, good and what? Faithful servant. So our objective is to be faithful and obedient to the will of God. I know I quote this verse a lot, but I'm slightly obsessed with it. Jeremiah 29:11, the Lord says, I know the thoughts that I think towards you, says the Lord, thoughts of peace and not of evil, to give you a future and a hope. I gave my son Christopher a watch on his 21st birthday. It was my watch. I gave it to him. And I had that verse inscribed on the back of the watch. But as you know, he died in a tragic automobile accident. I was given a plastic bag after he died with his belongings, including his wallet and that watch. And I took that watch out of the bag and I looked at it. And I looked at that inscription. And I thought, where's the future and hope now? And it would take some time for me to process that and realize that Christopher had run his race, he had finished his course, and he had been faithful, and I'm running my race as you are running yours. And here's the ultimate future and a hope. It doesn't mean everything is always going to turn out the way we want it to turn out. But what it does mean is one day we will be in the presence of God. That's the ultimate future and hope for every Christian. It's a win-win situation. That's why we want to live our lives in obedience to him, because we never know when that day will come. So be courageous, the Lord says to Paul, and he says it to us as well. Remember what brought courage to Paul's heart. Number one, he was not alone. Number two, God knew where he was and why he was there. Thirdly, God had a future for Paul. And as I said, God has a future for all of us. Maybe I'm talking to somebody right now that is gripped with fear and worry. And the words of Jesus to you are, don't be afraid, be of good courage. I can't think of a greater example of courage than Jesus himself when he went and died on the cross for the sins of humanity. He laid his life down. It was raw physical courage as he endured the beating and the scourging and then ultimately the crucifixion. But he also withstood the withering criticisms and the harsh treatment and even temporarily being separated from his father as he bore the sin of the world. But here's a verse that pulls it all together and it applies it in our life. Hebrews 12, it says, we should look to Jesus, the author and finisher of our faith, who for the joy that was set before him endured the cross, despising the shame, and now sat down on the right hand of God. And then it says, for consider him who endured such hostility from sinners against himself, lest you become weary and discouraged in your souls. So if you're discouraged, if you're weary, look to Jesus. Remember what he did for you. And remember that he is with you and you are not alone. You feel perplexed and scared? Jesus says, be of good courage. Don't be afraid. And maybe I'm talking to somebody that doesn't have Jesus in their life right now. And that's why it's so hard for you at this moment in time. Well, of course, Jesus didn't stay on that cross. They put him in a tomb and he rose again 3 days later. It changed everything, and it can change you. He came out of an empty tomb to fill your empty heart. He stands at the door of your life and he knocks and he says, if you'll hear his voice and open the door, he will come in. And I want to close by giving you an opportunity to ask Christ to come into your pain, come into your suffering, or come into your life that's going relatively well right now. And that's great. But sooner or later, this life that we're all living will come to an end. And then there's the afterlife. And we decide in this life where we will spend the afterlife. So let's all make sure that we're ready for heaven. Let's pray together. Father, I pray for everybody that is here and those that are watching and wherever they are. If they don't know Jesus, if you don't live in their heart yet, let this be the moment they believe, the moment they turn from darkness to light, from the power of Satan to the power of God. Let this be the moment they believe in Jesus. So I pray that you will help them make that decision. And as our heads are bowed and we're praying, if you want Jesus to come into your life, if you want him to forgive you of your sin, if you want to know that you'll go to heaven when you die, why don't you just pray this prayer after me? And you can pray it out loud if you like. You can pray it in the quietness of your heart if you choose to. But just pray this prayer after me now. Lord Jesus, I know that I'm a sinner, but I know that you're the Savior who died on that cross for me. I turn from my sin and I receive you into my life, and I choose to follow you from this moment forward. In Jesus' name I pray. Amen.

0: 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Are you ready?
1: Mm-hmm.
0: Okay. Historians, scientists, engineers, married couples have asked this question. When replacing the toilet paper roll, should the new roll spill off the front like a waterfall or off the back like a mullet? Waterfall or mullet?
1: Well, I've never heard it described that way. Well, being a man who formerly had a mullet, but mine was more of a skullet. Let me explain.
0: Skullet.
1: I was losing my hair in my late 30s. So I started doing a comb over. That's where you grow your hair out extra long and you comb it over to pretend you have hair, but you're fully no one, by the way. But then it was also a time when the mullet was popular. So I grew my hair out long in the back, hence the skullet. But coming back to your question, I think it should be the waterfall over the mullet. I prefer that myself. I've never really thought about it, but when I put a new roll of toilet paper on the device, the spindle, the toilet paper holder, whatever you call it, I always have it coming over, not under.
0: Okay.
1: What on earth does this have to do with anything, Dave? What's going on?
0: Okay. There aren't just two thoughts on that subject. There's actually a third group.
1: Okay.
0: The third group are the people who use up the last square and then leave an empty cardboard tube for somebody else to deal with.
1: Right.
0: The somebody else excuse.
1: That may be a sin. I'm not sure. It could be a sin.
0: It may be. You know, we're listener supported, but there are some people that leave that to somebody else. And we'd invite everyone to have a part, wouldn't we?
1: That's right. And so we're encouraging people to help us be ready for the next opportunity, the next place we can reach, the next group we can reach out to, the next soul we can bring the gospel to. You know, the cool thing about radio is it's a very personal medium. As an avid listener to Christian radio and as someone that's involved in producing a program, I feel there's an intimacy in radio that you don't have on television or in a podcast, and I'm not sure why. Maybe it's because you can't see the person, but it's almost like a conversation, and people connect in a different way. I love Christian radio. I'm a strong believer in it, and some of us do listen to us on their phones or online, you know, in our streaming version, but it's the same thing. And I feel you can reach people in a unique way through this audio-only medium. And so we want to continue to be on the cutting edge and reach as many people as possible. We've never been afraid to adopt new technologies. In fact, we like to try to lead the way when possible. But we want you to stand with us and help us continue to teach the Bible. You know, we do that every day on our broadcast, A New Beginning. But also, and this is somewhat unique to our broadcast, preach the gospel. Now, others do that as well. But here's what's super unique to our ministry, throw the net. And by throw the net, I mean we give people an opportunity to pray and accept Christ. You might wonder, does anyone ever pray with you when you do that? Oh, yes, they do. Thousands do. every year. And I've had people come up to me and tell me their stories. You know, I prayed with you over the radio and gave my life to Jesus Christ. One guy came up to me once and said, I was listening to you in my car driving down the freeway and you said, let's pray. So I pulled over to the side of the road so I could pray.
2: Wow.
1: Smart guy. So I believe that this is a powerful platform. And I believe you do, too, because obviously you're listening right now. 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
2: 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Well, next time, Pastor Greg presents a warning to those who are faking it in their Christian faith. It's a pivotal study called The Almost Christian. 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
4: Acronyms appear every day in our conversations. 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Here's an acronym that might help you when praying. ASK. A stands for asking. Jesus said, ask and it will be given to you. S stands for seeking. Jesus said, seek and you will find. K stands for knocking. Jesus said, knock and it will be open to you. Is prayer really as easy as Jesus makes it sound? It is if you ask and keep on asking, seek and keep on seeking, knock and keep on knocking. And so the next time you ask, expect Jesus to RSVP.
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4: Acronyms appear every day in our conversations. 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Here's an acronym that might help you when praying. ASK. A stands for asking. Jesus said, ask and it will be given to you. S stands for seeking. Jesus said, seek and you will find. K stands for knocking. Jesus said, knock and it will be open to you. Is prayer really as easy as Jesus makes it sound? It is if you ask and keep on asking, seek and keep on seeking, knock and keep on knocking. And so the next time you ask, expect Jesus to RSVP.
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6: With SRN News, I'm Ron Taylor. President Trump moved to cancel almost $1 billion in spending approved by Congress. The White House announced the move late Friday. The administration says it was canceling $560 million in spending on services for refugees, asylum seekers, and other migrants through the Department of Health and Human Services. The White House also rescinding $50 million for other woke programs that help immigrants. A powerful storm still creeps along the northeast coast, causing high winds and knocking out electricity for thousands. The nor'easter is affecting the mid-Atlantic area as well as New England. Around 100,000 customers were without power at some point yesterday. The National Weather Service warns that continued high winds, tides, and heavy rain will continue through today. In New Jersey, New York, and elsewhere, some streets are flooded and some homes and businesses are inundated. Officials are urging residents to use caution as this storm moves through. This is SRN News.
4: Acronyms appear every day in our conversations. For example, When texting, LOL means laugh out loud, and BFF means best friends forever. Here's an acronym that might help you when praying. ASK. A stands for asking. Jesus said, ask and it will be given to you. S stands for seeking. Jesus said, seek and you will find. K stands for knocking. Jesus said, knock and it will be opened to you. Is prayer really as easy as Jesus makes it sound? It is if you ask and keep on asking, seek and keep on seeking, knock and keep on knocking. And so the next time you ASK, expect Jesus to RSVP.
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8: For the Christian, the question is it helpful if I do this? Is it helpful? Is it helpful to me? Is it beneficial to me? Is it good for me to do this? Will this help my relationship with Jesus Christ, or will this hurt my relationship with Jesus Christ? Will it help my walk with Jesus Christ, or will it hinder my walk with Jesus Christ?
9: Have you ever been at a place where you had to question, if I did this, would it benefit me or hurt me? It could be a new extreme diet plan, watching the latest popular show, or hanging out with friends that don't share the same values you do. 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Today, that is the question Pastor Dan is asking you. 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Now here's Pastor Dan in the book of 1 Corinthians chapter 6 for today's edition of Ring of Truth.

0: We're currently in 1 Corinthians chapter 6. So if you'd like to turn there in your Bible, 1 Corinthians chapter 6 for me, as we continue our journey through the New Testament. 1 Corinthians chapter 6, verse 12, "All things are lawful for me, but all things are not helpful. All things are lawful for me, but I will not be brought under the power of any. Foods for the stomach, and the stomach for foods, but God will destroy both it and them. Now the body is not for sexual immorality, but for the Lord, and the Lord for the body. And God both raised up the Lord and will also raise us up by his power. Do you not know that your bodies are members of Christ? Shall I then take the members of Christ and make them members of a harlot? Certainly not. Or do you not know that he who is joined to a harlot is one body with her? For the two, he says, shall become one flesh. But he who is joined to the Lord is one spirit with him. Flee sexual immorality. Every sin that a man does is outside the body, but he who commits sexual immorality sins against his own body. Or do you not know that your body is the temple of the Holy Spirit who is in you, whom you have from God, and you are not your own? For you were bought at a price. Therefore, glorify God in your body and in your spirit, which are God's. And Lord, we thank you for your word today, and Lord, we ask that your Holy Spirit would be our teacher and that you would open our eyes, our ears, and our hearts to your word today. I pray and ask, Lord, that your Spirit would be upon me to teach your word today, and it's in Jesus' name we pray. Amen. So as you may know from our previous studies in Corinthians, the city of Corinth was a very immoral city. Its culture celebrated indulgence. Indulgence of every appetite. And sadly, the morality of Corinth infected the church in Corinth. You know, the church is to be in the world, but not become like the world. The church in Corinth had become like the world, in particular, in their attitudes about sex. The church's view of sex should be shaped by God's word, not the culture. And so here in our passage, Paul corrects their attitude and tells us the proper view Christians should have about sex, the biblical view, the God-glorifying view of sex. Look at verse 12 again. He says, "All things are lawful for me." All things are lawful for me was the prevailing attitude in Corinth. In fact, some scholars believe that this was actually a popular saying in Corinth. All things are lawful for me. Or to put it another way, I can do whatever I want. And that's very much a popular view of many people in our society today as well, especially when it comes to sex. I can do whatever I want. Today in our culture, people say things like, "Love is love." Or, "I'm just being true to myself." Or, "I'm living my truth." Or, "If it makes you happy, then do it." Or, "It's my life, I can live it how I want." These sayings reflect the same mindset Paul addresses in verse 12. All things are lawful for me. I can do whatever I want. Or how about this one that's popular in our culture today? My body, my choice. Well, actually, if you're a Christian, it's not your body, and it's not your choice. Your body belongs to Jesus Christ. In fact, Paul tells us that in this passage. Look down in verse 20. Paul says, "You were bought at a price. You were purchased by the precious blood of Jesus Christ," if you're a Christian. Your life no longer belongs to you. It belongs to Jesus Christ, and your body no longer belongs to you. It belongs to Jesus Christ. You no longer can do whatever you want to do with your body. It belongs to Christ. And verse 19, Paul says, "You are not your own. You do not belong to yourself anymore." And so Paul amends this popular saying among the Corinthians. He amends it for the Christians. All things are lawful for me, but all things are not helpful. All things are lawful for me, they say in the culture, but I will not be brought under the power of any. For the Christian, the question is it helpful if I do this? Is it helpful? Is it helpful to me? Is it beneficial to me? Is it good for me to do this? Will this help my relationship with Jesus Christ, or will this hurt my relationship with Jesus Christ? Will it help my walk with Jesus Christ, or will it hinder my walk with Jesus Christ? And the Christian asks the question, could I be brought under the power of this? Could I be brought under the power of this? Could this become something that enslaves me? Could this be something that controls me? Could this be something that begins to control my life and dominate my life and dominate my thoughts and dominate and control my emotions and my actions? Paul will make a similar statement over in chapter 10, verse 23, if you want to flip over there with me. Chapter 10, verse 23. In chapter 10, verse 23, Paul says, all things are lawful for me, but not all things are helpful. So he repeats that. All things are lawful for me, but not all things edify. So here in chapter 10, Paul adds, not all things edify. That's another question we ask as Christians. Does it edify? Does it build up? Will this promote spiritual growth in my life? If I do this, will this strengthen me as a Christian? And whenever you are making a decision or making a choice in life, these are the questions you should ask yourself. Will it be helpful to me as a follower of Jesus Christ if I do this? Does it have the potential of dominating and controlling me and my life if I do this? And will I be edified in my relationship with Christ if I do this? And this is a very good grid to run through when making a decision or making a choice for your life. We do not live by the motto, all things are lawful for me, or I can do whatever I want. That's the world's motto. That's the culture's motto. That was the motto in Corinth. As Christians, that's not our motto. That's not what we live by. And the specific issue Paul is addressing here is sexual immorality. The Corinthians said, all things are lawful for me when it comes to sex. Everything is permissible. You have the right to do whatever you want with whoever you want. Again, just like our culture today. Now, the Bible teaches that God created sex to be enjoyed within the covenant of marriage between a man and a woman. And anything outside of that is sexual sin or sexual immorality. And so the Christian asks the question, well, is sexual immorality helpful to me? And the answer, of course, is no. The Christian asks the question, does sexual activity outside of marriage have the potential of becoming life-dominating and life-controlling? Yes, it does. Will sexual activity outside of marriage edify and strengthen me as a Christian? No, it will not. Sexual sin is not helpful, it's hurtful. Sexual sin is not liberating, it's enslaving. It's not edifying, it's damaging. Look at verse 13. He says, foods for the stomach, and the stomach for foods. But God will destroy both it and them. Now the body is not for sexual immorality, but for the Lord, and the Lord for the body. Foods for the stomach, and the stomach for foods. This was another saying in Corinth, a popular saying in Corinth. And here is the thought to the Corinthians in the culture there in Corinth. The thought goes like this: food's for the stomach and the stomach for foods. Sex is for the body and the body is for sex. That was the way of thinking in Corinth. The Corinthians treated sex as an appetite to be satisfied. It's just an appetite of the body, like hunger is an appetite that you satisfy with food. When you're hungry, you eat. When it comes to sex, that's what the body's for.
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0: And with food, you know, you crave food, and so you eat. And when it comes to food, sometimes we crave different things. You know, sometimes you're in the mood for a good cheeseburger. Other times, maybe you're in the mood for barbecue. And then sometimes you're in the mood for like a really nice, long, romantic sit-down meal in a fancy restaurant with candlelight and cloth napkins and a waiter, and the meal's going to take hours to enjoy. Other times you're in the mood for something quick and easy, and you go through the drive-thru at Chick-fil-A and you get a number one and you eat it in your car while you're driving because that's all you have time for. Now, I'm talking about food. I don't know what you're thinking about. I have this one friend who likes to eat really exotic foods. And he goes to these restaurants that you don't even know exist. And you don't even know there's a restaurant in that building. And you go in there and they serve you things. You're like, what is this? I didn't even know people eat these things. How do you even know about this stuff? And so some people are into weird things that they eat. The Corinthians treated sex the same way they treated food. It's just another physical appetite to be satisfied. And just as people desire different kinds of foods, they can have different sexual desires. And Paul says, no, sex is not a physical appetite like hunger, that you should just satisfy however you desire with whatever you desire. And just because you have a sexual desire doesn't mean you fulfill that desire. People will make that argument today, won't they? Well, I have this desire. Well, I have this feeling. Or I have this longing, so it must not be wrong because I have the desire for it. And the point Paul is making is the presence of a desire does not mean it's right or that it's legitimate and that it should be indulged. The culture says your sexual desire should be indulged. Whatever you desire, all things are lawful for me. I can do whatever I want, whatever I desire. And the Corinthians thought that way. Whatever you desire, you indulge. Again, all things are lawful for me. But the Christian should not indulge his sexual desires outside of the marriage relationship. That's what he gets at now in verse 13. Look at verse 13 when he says, "The body is not for sexual immorality, but for the Lord, and the Lord for the body." It's not like just a physical appetite, like hunger, that you just satisfied with food. The body is not for sexual immorality, but for the Lord, and the Lord for the body. So then the question is, what is the Christian to do with these desires then that we have? These longings, these urges, these cravings, What do we do with them? Well, I'll tell you what you do with them. Jesus tells us what to do with them. And Luke chapter 9, verse 23, Jesus said, "If anyone desires to come after me, let him deny himself and take up his cross daily and follow me." For the Christian, we deny ourselves and we take up our cross daily. We crucify ourselves and our desires, our cravings. And Galatians chapter 5, verse 24, it says, "Those who are Christ's have crucified the flesh with its passions and its desires." Again, the Christian crucifies the flesh and crucifies those desires. 1 Peter chapter 2, verse 11 says, "Beloved, I beg you as sojourners and pilgrims, abstain from fleshly lusts which war against the soul." Abstain from it. They war against your soul. Romans chapter 6, verse 12, "Do not let sin control the way you live, and do not give in to sinful desires." Don't let it control you. Don't let it have power over your life. And don't give in to those sinful desires. Over in 1 Thessalonians chapter 4, verse 3, "For this is the will of God, your sanctification, that you should abstain from sexual immorality." This is the will of God for every Christian, that you abstain from sexual immorality. Again, that would be any kind of sexual activity outside of the covenant of marriage. "That each of you should know how to possess his own vessel in sanctification and honor," meaning self-control, "not in passion of lust, like the Gentiles who do not know God." The non-believers out in the world, out in the culture, say, "Everything's lawful for you. You can do whatever you want. It's just an appetite. It's just a desire. Just like physical appetite, just like hunger. The stomach's for food. Food's for the stomach. You've got these desires. Satisfy them." That's what the world says. But for the Christian should know how to possess his own vessel and abstain from sexual immorality. Over in Romans chapter 13, verse 14, "Put on the Lord Jesus Christ and make no provision for the flesh to fulfill its lusts." Make no provision. Don't give your flesh the opportunity to fulfill its desires. And then also in Romans chapter 8, verse 13, "For if you live according to the flesh, you will die, but by the Spirit you put to death the deeds of the body, you will live." By the Holy Spirit, we put to death the deeds of the flesh, or the desires of the flesh. The Holy Spirit can and will empower you to live a pure life that honors and glorifies God. So the world says those desires are natural and you should fulfill them. They're no different than your craving for food. But God says, "I created those desires to be satisfied only in the covenant of marriage between a man and a woman, and you should deny those desires outside of that relationship." Why? Because indulging in those desires outside of marriage, well, it's not helpful. It's harmful. It will potentially enslave you, and it will not edify you. It will, I promise you, it will damage you. Plus, he says here, "Your body was made for the Lord." Look at verse 14. Watch what he says next. "And God both raised up the Lord and will also raise us up by his power." Your body, your physical body. Now, I want you to note here, he's talking about your physical body. It is eternal. Your body will be resurrected to everlasting life. Over in Philippians chapter 3, verse 21, it says that God will transform our lowly body that it may be conformed to his glorious body according to the working by which he is able even to subdue all things to himself. God will transform our physical body and conform it to his glorious body in the resurrection. Now, understand that the people in Corinth believed in the immortality of the soul, but not the body. They did not believe in the resurrection of the body. They saw the body as something temporary. And so they believed whatever you did with your body didn't really matter, because your body is temporal. That was the philosophy. That was the worldview of Corinth. That was the worldview that the Corinthian believers were saved out of, that what you do in your body with your physical body doesn't really matter because your physical body is just temporal. And Paul corrects that thinking here in chapter 6. And he reminds the Corinthian believers that just as God raised Jesus Christ, we also will be raised up by his power. Our bodies will be resurrected. They're eternal. They're not temporal. They're not temporary. You know, my family and I were out in Southern California picking up my son, moving him home, and we were out in this very remote desert area out near Joshua Tree National Park, and we were staying in this Airbnb, and in our neighborhood where we were staying, as you came down our street and took the corner to go out of the neighborhood, there was this huge dip in the road. And every time that we drove through that neighborhood, leaving the house or going back to the house, I hit that dip at full speed, intentionally, right? I mean, it was like a 1970s cop show where you would hit ba-boom, you know, and we'd all slam down in this thing. And but most of the time, my wife and kids weren't paying attention, and it would catch them off guard, which was enjoyable for me, and just boom, you know.
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1: 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So be sure to join us next time on the upcoming edition of Ring of Truth.

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9: Acronyms appear every day in our conversations. For example, when texting, LOL means laugh out loud, and BFF means best friends forever. Here's an acronym that might help you when praying. ASK. A stands for asking. Jesus said, ask and it will be given to you. S stands for seeking. Jesus said, seek and you will find. K stands for knocking. Jesus said, knock and it will be opened to you. Is prayer really as easy as Jesus makes it sound? It is if you ask and keep on asking, seek and keep on seeking, knock and keep on knocking. And so the next time you ask, expect Jesus to RSVP.
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11: With SRN News, I'm Ron Taylor. The 2026 midterm campaign is heating up and North Carolina is drawing national attention. Vice President J.D. Vance was in Greensboro last week to campaign for Republican Senate nominee Michael Whatley, who faces former Democratic Governor Roy Cooper in the race for the Senate seat that will be vacated by outgoing Senator Tom Tillis. This race could impact the Republicans' slim Senate majority. The Vice President says when Democrats were in charge, the American people suffered.
12: But for years, for 4 years under Joe Biden and congressional Democrats, America was run by a party that prioritized the needs of everybody else, everybody but you. They prioritized massive corporations. They prioritized the far left NGOs. They prioritized illegal immigrants. And of course, as I've learned over the past few months, they prioritized a whole lot of fraudsters. And we know exactly what happened as a result.
11: A popular type of weight loss drug may be causing problems with people's eyesight.
13: Millions of Americans are on weight loss drugs, but now some are filing a lawsuit against the companies of GLP-1 drugs, claiming they were not warned of a rare type of sudden vision loss as a side effect. Common Spirit St. Anthony North Hospital CMO Dr. Crystal Tamara specializes in weight loss medicine.
14: When we have rapid changes in blood sugar in people who have type 2 diabetes, which we use these medications for, that they can have issues with blurry vision or even an increase in something called diabetic retinopathy.
13: She says there is a small risk of sudden permanent vision loss, but overall the benefits continue to outweigh the risk. And I'm Scott Pringle.
11: Hurricane Nolo just skirting the Hawaiian Islands as it gained intensity, but officials say it still poses a risk for flash floods, dangerous winds, and extreme surf in areas recovering from previous storms. This is SRN News.
9: Have you ever heard the toddler's creed? If I want it, it's mine. If I give it to you and change my mind later, it's mine. If I can take it away from you, it's mine. If it's mine, it will never belong to anybody else, no matter what. If we are building something together, all the pieces are mine. If it looks just like mine, it's mine. Sure sounds like a toddler, doesn't it? Some adults I know act like toddlers when it comes to their own possessions. Jesus had much to say about money. He always used the word when, not if, when talking about giving generously.
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2: 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I'm your host, Dustin Roberts, and for the next 25 minutes, Rabbi Schneider is going to continue his study on prayers that resonate with God.

0: There's a famous saying, and it goes like this: folks are about as content as they make up their minds to be. Well, today we're going to discover the dangers of holding on to our preconceived notions that we've made up or decided in our minds. This message, it's a study on the life of Jacob from the book of Genesis. And we're going to see how God changed this master manipulator into a man who sought the loving kindness of not only the Lord, but of his brother Esau too. Now here's Rabbi Schneider.
1: We're looking in Scripture at the prayers of the patriarchs right now, and we're seeing what they prayed and seeing how God responded. And this gives us great confidence, because when we see the prayers of the writers of Scripture and how their prayers moved God's heart and how God answered those prayers, it gives us greater confidence to know when we're praying similar type of prayers, the Lord is both hearing and answering these prayers when we're praying from the heart, beloved, in the Spirit of God. This series, once again called Prayers That Resonate with God, it's really taken from the concept that we read about in the book of 1 John chapter 5, verse 14. Hear what John said there. He said, "This is the confidence that we have, that if we ask Him anything according to His will, He hears us, and the prayers that we ask, He's granted." And so when we're asking God for the things that He desires for us, we can be assured, beloved, that He is going to answer those prayers. Jesus said, "You have not because you ask not." There's a balance between praying and asking for something, and then also taking faith a step further by confessing those things that we're asking for. And sometimes we can make the mistake of just presuming upon God, just declaring things that we say we're possessing without asking Him first. This can be presumption, because Jesus said, "Blessed are the poor in spirit, for theirs is the kingdom of God." We have

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2: So it's important that when we're asking the Father something that is according to His will, it's important then to recognize that we need to take the next step of faith and believe that He's answered the prayer and that we have it. Once again, Jesus said, anything that we ask for in prayer, believing that we've received it, we can be assured that we have received the thing that we've asked for when it's according to His will. And how do we receive it, beloved? We receive it first in the Spirit. See, the Bible says, eye is not seen, and ear is not heard, and never has it even entered into the heart of man the things that God has prepared for those that love Him. He said, but these things are revealed to us, given to us by the Spirit. And so when we ask for something in prayer, knowing that we've prayed in God's will, now we need to believe that we've received it. And the place that we receive it first, beloved, get it, is in the Spirit. And once you know that you have it in your spirit and declare it by faith and stand in it by faith, what's going to happen is it's only a matter of time before what you've received in the Spirit materializes in your outer world. But first, we need to be convinced, beloved, that we've received it in the Spirit. Hold to that we've received it. And as we do, we're going to see God is going to manifest it in our life and in the material world. And so let's look at those things that we can have confidence in that we've received. I'm moving on to the next prayer that I want to examine from the book of Genesis. Hear the word of God as I read now Genesis chapter 32, verse number 9 through 12. We're focusing on the need to pray for and to believe God for deliverance. Hear God's word. Jacob said, O God of Abraham and God of my father Isaac, O Lord who said to me, return to your country and to your relatives and I will prosper you. I am unworthy of all the loving kindness and of all the faithfulness which you have shown to me, your servant. For with my staff only I crossed this Jordan, and now I've become two companies. And then he prayed, deliver me, I pray, from the hand of my brother, from the hand of Esau, for I fear him. And he will come and attack me and the mothers with the children. For you said, I will surely prosper you and make your descendants as the sand of the sea, which is too great to be numbered. This is an awesome prayer. Let's take it apart and know how much God not only loves us, but beloved one, how He relates to us as human beings. You know, Jesus Himself was God clothed in humanity. And the Bible says that Jesus is able to empathize with us in everything that we go through in life because He Himself live life as a man. He Himself took the same journey that we're taking, walking through this world, having to put shoes on His feet every day, having to eat food to sustain Himself. So Jesus understands as human beings our needs. And so I want you to know that God, He understands your needs. And He wants to minister to you and help you and supply all your needs, but we have to ask Him. Jesus said, you have not because you ask not. So let's examine the life of Jacob. By the way, we know that Jacob's name was changed to Israel. Okay, and Israel became the father of the 12 tribes of Israel. And as a believer in Jesus, you've been grafted in, the Bible tells us in the book of Ephesians, to the commonwealth of Israel. And so the same favor that was upon Jacob is upon you. You can trust God to give you the same favor and the same provision that He gave Jacob. Be confident in that today. Be assured of that today. God loves you just like He loved Jacob. Let's take it apart now, kind of line by line, concept by concept. Jacob begins here once again. He said, oh God of my father Abraham and God of my father Isaac. And you know what? God is the God of your fathers too, because you now come spiritually from the lineage of Abraham, Isaac, and Jacob. The Bible says in the book of Galatians that the blessing of Abraham has come upon you. He's saying, oh Lord, who said to me, return to your country and to your relatives and I will prosper you. Notice here that God loved Jacob and God said to Jacob, I'm going to prosper you. Listen to this again. He said,

0: return to your country and to your relatives, the Lord is saying to Jacob, and I will prosper you. Do you know, when all we hear about is prosperity and we're not hearing about sin and we're not hearing about repentance, we're not hearing the full gospel. We're not hearing the true gospel, because the true gospel begins with repentance. John the Baptist, who was the forerunner to the true gospel, said, repent, for the kingdom of God is at hand. Jesus said when he began his ministry, repent, for the kingdom of God is at hand. Repent means to turn away from ourselves, to turn away from living selfishly, to turn away from living without moral boundaries, to turn away from the ego, and to pick up our cross and to seek him first and to do his will first. That's what repentance means. The true gospel begins with repentance. And without it, it's not the gospel. But I want you to know, beloved ones, God also desires to prosper you. And some people have rejected the prosperity gospel because of some of what they consider to be the extremes at times. But I want you to know, beloved, even though any truth taken to the extreme becomes heresy, let's not throw out the baby with the bathwater. God desires to prosper you. Jesus said, I have come to give life and to give it more abundantly. And John wrote in his letter, beloved, above all things, I pray that you prosper and be in good health, even as your soul prospers. I want you to know God wants to bless you. God wants to prosper you. You don't have to be afraid or ashamed of asking God to bless you and to prosper you. God wants to give you increase. God wants you not just to have enough. God wants you to have enough to give other people. God wants you to walk in blessing. He wants you to be a sign and a wonder. Jesus anointed with the oil of gladness. And Jacob, who's one of the patriarchs of our faith, right, through whom Jesus came, Jacob walked, beloved, in prosperity. Listen again. He said, oh God, you're the one that told me to return to my country and to my relatives and that you would prosper me. And so I want you to, first of all, know that you can ask God to bless you. You can ask God to prosper you. God desires, beloved, to bless his children. If you have children today and you're a healthy adult, you know that you want to bless your children. You want to see them have the desires of their heart. You want to give them good gifts. God wants that for you even more so. Jesus said, if you, being evil, know how to give good gifts to your children, he said, how much more does the Heavenly Father give good gifts to those that ask? So let's understand right now, we can ask God to bless us. Jesus taught it, Jacob modeled it, and John taught it when he said, above all else, I pray that you prosper and be in good health, even as your soul prospers. So let's just pray together. Father God, I want to thank you that you love me. Father God, I want to thank you that you blessed me in Jesus. Father, thank you that you're my Father and that I'm your child. Father, thank you for forgiving me through Jesus. You said to me, if you gave me your only Son, that you would also freely with him give me all things. And so, Father God, I thank you now. And I ask you to bless me and to prosper me just like you did Jacob and just like Jesus taught and just like John prayed. Amen.
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0: So let's continue on. Genesis chapter 32. In verse 10, he says this, I am unworthy of all the loving kindness and of all the faithfulness which you have shown your servant. Notice here that Jacob is experiencing loving kindness and faithfulness from God. I talked about this in an earlier broadcast, but you know what? You can thank God and ask Him for loving kindness and faithfulness. He's faithful to you, but you know what? We want to depend on Him for that, not just assume it. He is faithful, even when we're faithless, but God doesn't want us to presume. He wants us to ask, beloved, and then confess in confidence. Let's continue on. He said, "You have shown me your servant." And he said, "When I crossed the Jordan," he said, "I only had my staff with me." So what Jacob is saying here is that when he left to follow the Lord, he had nothing. But how God blessed him and multiplied him and how he became so rich in the Lord just from following God. So he's remembering all that God had done for him. But now he's in a place in his journey, beloved ones, as we continue, that he really needs assurance because he's afraid. And he prays to God about his fear. He's afraid of being attacked by his brother Esau. And so he's coming to God now, pouring out his heart to God in prayer. Number one, listen, being honest with God about his fear, talking to God about his fear. Isn't that a beautiful thing? That Jacob had the type of relationship with God that he could talk to God about his fear just as he would talk about his fear to a friend. And after telling God that he's afraid, knowing God is merciful to him, knowing that his God is a gentle God, knowing that his father loved him, he then asked for provision and protection and deliverance from Esau. Let's listen once again. He says here, "I am unworthy of all the loving kindness and of all the faithfulness which you have shown to your servant. For with my staff only I crossed this Jordan, and now I've become two companies." In other words, he's talking about how big he had become. He'd been multiplied so much in the Lord, such favor, such abundance, such blessing on him. But now he prayed this in verse 11. He said, "Deliver me, I pray, from the hand of my brother, from the hand of Esau, for I fear him, that he will come and attack me and the mothers with the children. For you said," and he's reminding God, "I will surely prosper you and make your descendants as the sand of the sea, which is too great to be numbered." So think about what's happening here. Jacob is comfortable enough with God. He's intimate enough with God that he knows God, listen now, as an intimate friend, as the lover of his soul, that he could cast his burden upon the Lord, that he could cast his burden upon his father. Just like John at the Passover Seder in the Gospel of John, we read how John the Apostle, the one he described as the one whom Jesus loved, how John leaned his head on Jesus's bosom. Think about how close and how safe John must have felt in his relationship with Jesus to lean his head on Jesus' bosom. Think about that. And in the same way, God wants you to know that he loves you. And he wants you to feel just as intimate with him as Jacob does here in the book of Genesis. And as John did, leaning his head on Jesus' bosom at the Last Supper. You can share your heart with God. You can tell him when you're afraid. Talk to him about what you're worried about, but don't just leave it there. Ask him for protection and then be confident, beloved, that he's going to protect you, that his goodness goes with you, that he's a shield of protection around you, and that he's going to keep you safe to the end of your life. Jacob, after he shares with the father that he's afraid, the next thing that Jacob does is he said, "Lord, deliver me from Esau, for I'm afraid that he's going to attack me." And so I want you to know, maybe there's something in your life that you feel you need deliverance from. I want you to know that Jesus is a delivering God. That even as Father God broke in to deliver the children of Israel out of Egypt, even as Jesus came to set the captives free, to bring deliverance to the captives, I want you to know that our God is still a wonderful, miracle-working God today who grants deliverance. Maybe you can think of a time in your life or times in your life where you've already seen God deliver you. I think of all the times in my life where the Father has delivered me. He saved me from going dangerous places that I shouldn't have gone, from making decisions which would have been disastrous, and from rescuing me and protecting me from demonic attack, which sometimes even manifested through human beings. He's real, beloved. And you know what? He wants to be individually your God. In other words, he doesn't want you just to know him as the one that delivered Jacob from Esau, like we read about today. He wants you to know him individually and personally as the God that's delivering and will deliver you. So we're going to get down on our knees right now. If there's something in your life that you need deliverance from, maybe you're going through a health crisis. Maybe you're in the midst of a legal battle. Maybe you're in the midst, beloved, of something going on at work that you feel is unjust. Whatever it is, a relational issue, a financial issue, let's ask God to be our deliverer. First of all, let's confess to Him our need, and let's humble ourselves before Him and confess to Him any sin that we might have done that has put us in the situation. Then let's ask Him for forgiveness and for deliverance. I'm going to ask you to repeat after me, because the goal of my message is to bring you to God. Father God, thank you that you love me. And I come to you today thanking you for who you are to me, that you're the God of love and the God of forgiveness. And I ask you now to forgive me for my sin, to cleanse me and forgive me of my pride, for any sin that I might have done that has put me today in this predicament. Thank you, Jesus, that through your blood, I become white as snow. And now I ask you to deliver me today, even as you delivered Jacob from his brother. Father, I ask you to deliver me today. And now I just want you to tell him, beloved one, what it is that you're asking him to deliver you from. Father God, I want to thank you today that you're alive today and that you're here with me today, that you are the delivering God. I want to thank you for your faithfulness to me. I want to thank you that you're my triumphant God. I want to thank you, Father, that your banner over me is love, that you are Yahweh Nisi. I want to thank you, Father God, that I am more than a conqueror through all these things, that neither death nor life, things past, things present, or things to come can ever separate me from the love of God. I want to thank you today, Father God, that you are my deliverer. You are a great God. I praise you today, Yahweh, and I want to say, Jesus, that I love you. You are my King, and by your grace, I'll be faithful to you for the rest of my life. Hail, King Jesus. In order to experience the weight of God's supernatural glory on our shoulders, upon our lives, we must walk in the clean fear of the Lord. We oftentimes don't hear about this much in the church. People are afraid to talk about the fear of the Lord. But the fear of the Lord is clean, and it's the beginning of wisdom. In fact, in the book of Deuteronomy, chapter 14, verse 23, when it comes to tithing, the Lord said, "Tithe unto me that you might learn to fear me." I want to encourage you, as I encourage myself, to honor the Lord with your finances. I honor the Lord with my finances for many reasons. One of them is because I want to fear the Lord. Beloved, God's a rewarder of those that diligently seek Him. If God's using this ministry to bless you, I encourage you to honor Him with your finances through DJJ. And now, Dustin, could you tell our brothers and sisters in Christ about how they can give?
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2: 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Father God wants to intimately bless you. So receive His blessing into your life today with gladness and an open heart.

0: Lord bless you and keep you. The Lord make his face shine on you and be gracious to you. The Lord lift you up with his countenance. And the Lord give you, beloved one, his peace. God bless you and shalom.
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3: I'm not much into scary things. In general, horror movies, haunted houses, and fright nights don't appeal to me. Maybe I scare too easily. Maybe I prefer the light to dark shadows. Or maybe there's no need to stir up fear in my heart because there's already enough in life to make me afraid. Hey, what are you afraid of? What's causing you to lose sleep at night? Did you lose your job? Are creditors calling you day and night demanding payment? Did you receive a bad medical report? Psalm 27 says, "The Lord is my light and my salvation. Whom shall I fear? The Lord is the stronghold of my life. Of whom shall I be afraid?"
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3: Looking up from where he landed, all he could see was soft blue skies and a few clouds roll by from time to time. It was cold and damp. The slick, muddy sides of the cistern made it impossible for him to climb out by himself. As he sank into what seemed like a bottomless pit, his shoulder ached from the fall. All he heard was the mumbling of his brothers' voices and a few chuckles, sounds that grew quieter as they walked away. Sound familiar? Have you ever been thrown into a pit? Psalm 40 and verse 2 says, "He drew me up out of the pit of destruction and set my feet upon a rock." God will do the same for you.
4: From Washington, D.C., that's Ron Jones. 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
5: With SRN News, I'm Ron Taylor. Two separate mass shootings in different townships in South Africa have left at least 27 people dead, and police have evacuated homes near a U.S. airbase in England and arrested several men over suspected explosive offenses. We'll keep you up to date as these stories develop. A powerful storm creeps along the northeast coast, causing high winds and taking out electricity for thousands of people. The nor'easter is affecting the mid-Atlantic area as well as New England. At one point, about 100,000 customers were without power Saturday. The National Weather Service warns that high winds, tides, and heavy rain will continue through today. In New Jersey, New York, and elsewhere, some streets are flooded and some homes and businesses are inundated. The storm has left and led to flight cancellations, concert postponements, and disrupted sports events. Officials are urging residents to use caution as the storm continues to blow through. This is SRN News.
3: Zoom, zoom, zoom. For me, life is moving at a NASCAR pace. Busy, busy, busy. My calendar is jam-packed. And all this technology was supposed to make life easier so I can slow down and make a pit stop. Instead, the smartphone in my hand has made me do some dumb things, like answering email while I'm at the beach. Hey, don't look at me like that. You've done it too. In a world that's moving way too fast, exactly how am I supposed to put these words into practice? Be still and know that I am God. Can you identify with my dilemma? It's time to decelerate, put it in park, and get to know God.
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3: 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He begins, "Two roads diverged in a wood, and sorry I could not travel both. I think I know the names of those two roads. One is called Wisdom Way, The other is Foolish Freeway. One is a quiet, narrow country road that few travel. The other is a 10-lane superhighway with room for high-occupancy vehicles, frequent travelers, and rush hour traffic. One road is pure, peace-loving, considerate, full of mercy and good fruit. The other hazards envy and selfishly ambitious drivers. I took the one less traveled by, says Frost, and that has made all the difference.
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7: What's the secret to success? 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
8: 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And that is very simple. 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And it is simply this: discovering the will of God in your life and obeying it. 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
8: The world's definition of success is summarized in the words of Paul Chance when he said that the one who dies with the most toys wins. But success God's way is very different. God evaluates success very differently from the world's evaluation of success. And so I want you to turn in your Bible, Genesis 39, verse 2. Genesis 39, 2. And have it open as I will share with you from God's word, success, God's way, not man's way. Verse 2 says, God was with Joseph and he was successful. Another translation says, the Lord was with Joseph and he prospered. When you realize that there are very, very, very, very few people in world history have ever risen as high in a short period of time as Joseph did, you'll have to sit back and take notice, what is the secret of his success? You have to ask the question, what is this success God's way all about? Joseph began his career at the ripe old age of 17. 17. That's when he started. By the age of 30, he became the second most powerful man in the world that is known at that time. But that did not happen because Joseph was ambitious. That did not happen because Joseph had drive to succeed. That did not happen because Joseph had thirst for power and he did everything possible in order to achieve what his mind conceived. We have a lot of politicians who are doing that. This did not happen because Joseph set his sights on achieving and accomplishing worldly success and being on the top of his world. No, no, none of that. The Bible said that the secret of his success is that God was with him. Why was God with Joseph? Because Joseph was with God. In fact, Joseph did not know that he was placed on the first rung of the ladder of success. He didn't really know. Success was not something that he sought after or he dreamed about and he wanted to accomplish. It is not something that he was striving for. It was not something that he was taught to step on whomever comes in his way in order to climb up the ladder. No. In fact, had you asked Joseph whether he was in the pit or he was in the dungeon in the prison of Pharaoh, and you say, Joseph, are you successful? He would have said to you, I hate to think what failure is all about. Success God's way does not always look like success. It does not look like success, especially to the world outside. But Joseph's secret for success is the very secret for your success. It will be the very secret for anyone's success, God's way. That is, if you want to succeed, God's way. And that is very simple. That secret is really simple. And it is simply this: discovering the will of God in your life and obeying it. Amen. Discovering the will of God for your life and obey it. At a very young age, God revealed his will to Joseph. It wasn't very clear, it was hazy, but he showed it to him in a form of a dream. To fulfill the will of God in his life, he faced deadly obstacles. And let me tell you something. If you want to succeed God's way, you will face deadly obstacles. Make no mistake about it. There are three in number. First, there was the deadly enemy of discouragement. You see, obstacle along the way of success God's way would threaten to derail you every time. The second enemy was detour and distraction from succeeding God's way. And the third enemy was doubt. Doubt is the best dream crusher that I know. Doubt is the biggest enemy to succeeding God's way. Now let's look at those three deadly enemies to success God's way. First one is discouragement. Did you know that discouragement is really one of Satan's most valuable tool in his toolbox? In fact, there's a fable that I read many, many years ago. I don't remember exactly the details about Satan was auctioning his tools from his toolbox. But when it came to discouragement, he said, I would never sell that for all the money in the world. Because that is his most valuable tool. That's what keeps him in business. This is his powerful tool. And he uses it with impunity against the children of the living God. Remember, Joseph was given a dream. He didn't understand everything about it, but he knew that God has a plan for his life, that God is guiding his steps, that God is with him. God chose to reveal his will to Joseph. And the will of God was to preserve a remnant from certain annihilation, because God in his plan, through the loins of some of them, will be the seed of the birth of the Messiah, the Lord Jesus Christ. That was God's vision, his dream for his life. He didn't understand it all at that time. But meanwhile, nothing was going right. I mean, nothing. Nothing was going the way it should go. Nothing indicated that Joseph was even close to achieving God's will and God's vision in his life. Nothing. His brothers were filled with envy and hatred and malice. They took him and they threw him in a pit at the age of 17. That was not enough. They took his coat of many color. They killed an animal. They dipped that coat in that blood. And they took that coat and they lied to their father and they said, your son is dead. And his father lived for many years in total sorrow and broken heart, thinking his son is dead and devoured by a wild animal. But that was not enough for them. They actually sold him to Arab traders in a caravan who were crossing that part of the world. And these caravan traders would take Joseph and put him on the auction block in Cairo Square to sell him as a slave. He gets purchased by the head of secret service for Pharaoh's palace. Let me tell you about this guy, Potiphar. I mean, he's the kind of guy, if you look him the wrong way, he would lop your head off. And Joseph ends up being a slave in his house. What kind of a success is that? Nothing was going right. Have you been there? And if you haven't, you will be when you face a time of discouragement. When you find yourself where Joseph was at this point in his life. Remember, what I'm telling you from this guy who has been there many times. The first thing you want to do when you're discouraged, you already got it. You know what it is. Give up. Give up. Give up. Job feared discouragement and it came upon him. Elijah's discouragement caused him to think of death as better than life. The older brother in the prodigal story allowed discouragement to turn him into a bitter and angry and resentful man. Moses fumed and fussed about his discouragement. Jonah wanted to flee out of discouragement. Oh, but Joseph faced his discouragement by being more faithful to the Lord. He said, I trust in the Lord. I trust in the sovereign God. I trust him not only that he works behind the scenes, but he moves all of the scenes that he works behind. Clean the floor, Joseph. Yes, sir. I have a dream. Carry out the bedpans, Joseph. Yes, sir. I have a dream. Wash the sheets, Joseph. Yes, ma'am. Feed the flock, Joseph. With pleasure. Joseph, are you discouraged? Of course, but God gave me a dream. Joseph, are you resentful toward your brothers? What good would that do? Students, I want you to remember this. When a teacher and a professor mocks your faith, remember this. Remember this when a fellow student resents you because of your righteousness. Remember this. Remember this when the programs are designed to actually cause you to fall. Remember this. Remember when the pressure makes it so unbearable for you that keeps on tempting you in order to compromise and fall. Remember. Remember Joseph. Genesis 39:3, the Lord was with him. He gave him success in everything he did. Verse 5, God even blessed the Egyptian house because of Joseph. You know, I want to be honest with you. I thought about this. If I were Joseph, I said, don't bless him. Why should he get blessed because of me? Just bless me. Discouragement can either cause you to quit or become a gateway to succeed in God's way. Amen? Amen. Second enemy of success, God's way, is detours and distractions. In Joseph's life, when things really began to just get on an even keel, I mean, they've been rough for a long time, and just now he got promoted and became the chief slave. So he's calling the shots. When just things getting a little better, having overcome the enemy of discouragement, here comes Mrs. Potiphar. And this, folks, was a biggie. I mean, this is big. This is big. Mrs. Potiphar began to seduce Joseph. Not once, not twice, but day after day after day. In other words, she was nagging him. Let me tell you something. Pornography, illicit sex, alcohol, drugs, any chemical substance, everything you can think of, all these things that are designed to derail you, that all these things are designed to give you a detour from succeeding God's way, are going to dog you. I talk about evil days. Somebody was telling me the other day, their 13-year-old daughter was doing a project, a school project on the internet, and pop comes out of the pornographic site. These are evil days we live in. Genesis 39:8, the Bible said, Joseph refused. Underline that in your Bible, please. Just underline it. Because if you read through the Bible quickly and you say, well, you know, isn't that nice? He refused. No, no, no, no, no. You got to understand, this is a big deal. It sounds simple. Well, he just refused. No, this is powerful in this context. Joseph understood that a fire that engulfs a house doesn't just happen. Sexually and morally, things don't just happen. There is first a slow leak, and then a slow leak, and then you get used to the smell of the leak. Somebody comes from the outside and he says, "What's that smell? You got some gas." "No, no, no, no, that's okay. Don't worry about it. I'm taking care of it. Everything is fine." You got used to the smell. They don't happen suddenly. It's when you strike a match to light the stove and the house goes up in flames. And then you find yourself weeping bitter tears. That's how sexual temptation works. Work a diversion, a detour from success, God's way. In fact, if you look at Eve, Mrs. Potiphar, or David, or Samson, or if you look at the examples of the Bible for those who did not stop the leak when it was slow, there are four steps. Every time, works like a charm. You know, I'm convinced Satan is not a very smart fella. He really not very smart. He just keeps repeating the same strategy. He really does. Four steps. Eve, Mrs. Potiphar, four steps. First, she cast lustful eye, verse 7 of Genesis 39. Second, she nagged him on every side, verse 10. Third, she took. Isn't that what Eve did? She looked, she lusted, she took, and then she hid. That's the fourth step. She took, verse 12. Then she hid, covering up her sin by false accusation, verse 14. When Joseph ran away with his coat in her hand, that was the second time he lost his coat. Did you know that? But he kept his integrity. It's okay to lose your coat. Keep your integrity. These are the four steps that ruined Eve in the garden and caused her and Adam to be thrown out of paradise and lose paradise. It was the same four steps that ruined David's life and caused him to ruin his sterling leadership. Beloved, listen to me. Whether you're single or married, listen to me. When it comes to sexual temptation, there is only one way to deal with it. There's only one way to deal with it. And that is put on your running shoes and run. And run. No, don't fight it. Don't negotiate with it. Don't experiment with it. Just run. When Joseph faced the enemy of discouragement, he trusted God. When he faced the enemy of a detour, he ran. Third enemy for success God's way is doubt. Doubt. If you look at the same chapter, 39, Genesis 39, look at verses 19 all the way to 23. Now Joseph, being falsely accused, he gets thrown into Pharaoh's dungeon. This is not just a prison like our nice prisons. This is a dungeon. It's a miserable place. I want to tell you at the outset, being tempted to doubt is not a sin. Being tempted to doubt is not a sin. Staying in doubt is going to lead you to sin. Continuing in doubt will lead you to sin. You can be sure that Joseph had some doubts, and it comes out in his words in prison. "Lord, is this is the reward of my faithfulness." That's okay. God is not going to fall off his throne when you ask a question like that. It's all right. "Lord, is this how I get paid for my purity? Lord, is this the consequence of my righteousness? Lord, how are you going to fulfill your vision and your plan for my life when I'm in this stinking dungeon of Pharaoh?" Question: how did Joseph face this third powerful enemy of success, God's way? He became more faithful in the prison, if that's possible. The Lord was with Joseph, and he gave him success, even in the dungeon, even in Pharaoh's prison. First, Satan attacked Joseph's body, and Joseph won. Now he attacks his mind. Here too, ultimately, he won. But be very careful. Be very careful. When Satan attacks your mind with doubt, be very, very careful. You know why? Because it is a secret known only to you and God, of course. It takes place between your two ears. Not necessarily anybody else will know about it. Be very careful. Because doubt happens in secret. But if you allow doubt to succeed, you will end up living a double life. I've heard enough testimonies, particularly people when they testify about their life in college later on. And they talk about these days in college, and they testify to the fact that they lived a double life. They may go to campus ministries, and they may go to a church, and they may go here, and they may go there. But privately, they live a different life. They are a different person. They put on the Christian face when they go to the Christian meetings. But privately, they are somebody else. What happened? See, they have allowed doubt to defeat them. They have allowed doubt to succeed secretly, inwardly. They have allowed doubt to flourish inside of them. They allowed doubt to grow inside of them. Every one of the great men of God were tempted with doubt. We read the Bible. Men, women, all tempted with doubt. As I told you, experiencing the temptation for doubt is not a sin. It is sitting and nursing doubt that's going to get you into trouble. Living with doubt will damage not only your spirit, it's going to damage your psyche. Listen to Joshua's secret of success, God's way, and defeating doubt. In chapter 1, verse 8, here's what Joshua said. Do not let this book of the law depart from your shelf. Do not let that book of the law depart from your credenza. Do not let this book of the law depart from your library, from your mouth. Remember I told you about praise, being a praising person? Meditate on it day and night so that you may be careful to do everything written in it that you will be prosperous and successful. That's success God's way. This is not prosperity theology. That's success God's way. Spurgeon used to say, a Bible that is falling apart belongs to a person whose life is not falling apart. Moody used to say, sin will keep you from this book, but this book will keep you from sin. Succeed God's way. God wants you to succeed. He wants to be with you, and therefore you be successful His way. Discouragement, detour, and doubt are going to come. They will come to all of us. But saturating your mind and your heart with the Word of God is going to give you victory every time. Every time.
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3: Could a descendant of an incestuous relationship ever find favor with God? Don't be so quick to answer. As Gomer Pyle used to say, surprise, surprise, surprise. Ruth was from Moab. She was a foreigner outside the covenant community of God. That means she walked around God's people with a label that said, stay away, I'm an outsider, I don't belong here. And yet one day, while gleaning in the fields behind the harvesters, Ruth was shown favor by a distant relative named Boaz. Have you ever been surprised by God's favor? The next time you're just going about your business, look around, and then look around again. Your glorious Boaz is watching out for you.
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3: Like you, I'm inspired by stories I read in the Bible that made God famous. Who hasn't heard about the time he parted the Red Sea, or when he fed a nation with manna from heaven? One day, the Lord even made the sun stand still so Joshua had more daylight to defeat his enemies. Have you ever wanted God to repeat history? A prophet named Habakkuk prayed this way, Lord, I have heard of your fame. I stand in awe of your deeds, O Lord. Renew them in our day. In our day, make them known. Habakkuk believed in the God of yesterday, today, and forever, enough to say, do it again, Lord. Do it again.
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5: With SRN News, I'm Ron Taylor. A new move against Iran's financial network is being welcomed as a step toward holding the terror financing regime accountable. Correspondent Bernie Bennett has details.
9: The United Arab Emirates says it has sanctioned local branches of Iran's bank, Meli, accusing them of violating laws against money laundering, terrorism financing, and weapons proliferation. The order blocks financial transactions between the branches and Iran, including trade finance and fund transfers. Critics say the UAE should go further and stop Iran from rerouting money through third countries. Bernie Bennett reporting.
5: A new study shows the expansion of Medicaid is being linked to better outcomes for older adult cancer patients living in low-income areas.
10: The expansion started under the Affordable Care Act more than a decade ago. Researchers at the American Cancer Society are finding the expansion has resulted in earlier cancer diagnoses. They analyzed national cancer database information for nearly 1.5 million people age 65 and older in low-income communities who were diagnosed with cancer between 2010 and 2021. I'm Tammy Trujillo.
5: Two separate mass shootings in different townships in South Africa has left at least 27 people dead, and police have evacuated homes near a U.S. airbase in England and arrested several men over suspected explosive offenses. We'll update you on these stories as details become available. Hurricane Nalo has just skirted the Hawaiian Islands as it's gained intensity, but officials there say it still poses a risk of flash floods, dangerous winds, and extreme surf in areas recovering from previous storms. Nalo was churning slowly south of Hawaii's Big Island Saturday with maximum sustained winds of 90 miles per hour. And a powerful storm still creeps along the northeast coast, causing high winds and knocking out electricity for at least 100,000 or more yesterday. The National Weather Service warning more high winds continue. 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
4: Welcome to Practical Living with Dale O'Shield, Senior Pastor of Church of the Redeemer in Maryland. We pray that through this message, you will learn how to apply God's Word and truth to your life. Stay with us as we discover God's truths that will transform us.
13: One of the things that is important, very important in our spiritual journey is to be people of prayer. In fact, prayerless people are powerless people. If you want power in your spiritual journey, you have to learn how to be a person of prayer and not just praying when things go wrong or go south. A lot of us are pretty good at praying when we get in trouble. We have those help God in the moments right now when you're going through a difficult season, but God wants your prayer life to be more than just a help me in the moment prayer life, but He wants you to learn how to spend time with Him. So real prayer is about relationship with God, and so we have to learn actually how to pray and how to pray the right way. And in fact, Jesus' disciples came to Him one day and He said, "Hey Jesus, we want you to teach us a lesson. Would you teach us how to pray?" John the Baptist teaches his disciples how to pray, and we watched you pray, Jesus. And so we want to learn how to pray the right way. And He gave us this wonderful lesson on prayer found in Matthew chapter 6, beginning in verse number 9. You know it well. You probably have memorized it as a child, or you perhaps know it through Sunday school or know it through some exposure. It's called oftentimes the Lord's Prayer. And in some sense, it's not really the Lord's Prayer. It's our prayer. It's the prayer He taught us to pray. So I'm going to invite you to read it together with me. It's going to be on the screens for you. Let's read it aloud and loudly as though we're reading it as a prayer this morning. Would you join me? This then is how you should pray. Our Father in heaven, hallowed be your name. Your kingdom come, your will be done on earth as it is in heaven. Give us today our daily bread and forgive us our debts as we also have forgiven our debtors. And lead us not into temptation, but deliver us from the evil one. Now, oftentimes, people think of this particular section of Scripture and this prayer that Jesus gave as something to simply recite. We memorize it. We can recite it. Probably, I didn't count it a moment ago, but probably somewhere between 15 and 20 seconds, we can actually say this prayer. And so, was Jesus saying, go around repeating this prayer? No, He wasn't. Jesus was giving us principles or points of prayer. He says, when you pray, this is how. This is the outline of your prayer. So I'm going to share with you two things today that I believe that this particular section of the Lord's Prayer applies to in our lives. And I hope you'll listen closely because this is vital to your spiritual health. Number one, that

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2: If test comes our way or something is enticing us to do the wrong thing, either in our attitude, in our speech, in our behavior, that we're being pulled in the wrong direction. And Jesus understood and is teaching us the power of prayer in the face of temptation. Jesus gave us an example of this in his own life. In fact, on the night that Jesus was betrayed, he's going to be eventually crucified the next day. It's a Thursday evening. He comes from this great event called the Last Supper, where he shares that last meal with his disciples. And then he goes to the Garden of Gethsemane, knowing that he's going to be arrested there. And he pulls his disciples together and says, it's time for prayer. And he pulls James and John, Peter and John, closely to him for this prayer period. And he says this to these disciples. He says in Matthew 26, verse 41, watch and pray so that you will not fall into what? You'll not give in to the test. You'll not allow yourself to be enticed into the wrong thing. Pray that you will not fall into temptation. And then he makes this very important, astute observation of humanity. The spirit is willing, but the flesh is weak. It's true for all of us, is it not? Times enough, we want to do the right thing, but our flesh pulls us in the wrong direction. The spirit is willing, but the flesh is weak. So why do we fall into temptation? Why do we fall into temptation? Let me see if we can sort of dissect it for a moment. We fall into temptation because there's an enemy in our lives. And he has a name. His name is Satan. And Satan's real. And one of the first things Satan will try to do in your life is convince you that he's not real, but Satan is real. And there are forces of evil that exist with Satan. They're called demon spirits. And they come to draw us away from God. That's a real thing that occurs in the unseen realm of the world in which we live. You can't see Satan. You can't see demons. But they're very real. They entice us and they test us in our spiritual journey. And so Satan is a reality. So he says, don't fall into temptation because there's an enemy of your soul. And this enemy is extremely subtle. He doesn't come presenting himself, as I've often said before, in a red suit with a pitchfork saying, hi, I'm the devil, I'm here to destroy your life. He never does that. He does always, his approach to us is always in a very subtle way. We might say that Satan is the ultimate trickster. Satan is the ultimate huckster. Satan is the ultimate con man. So he wants to con you and convince you into doing something that would be the wrong thing instead of the right thing, because he knows where that will lead. Because the agenda of Satan in your life and my life is primarily this, as Jesus described it in John chapter 10, verse 10, the thief, Satan, comes to steal and kill and to destroy you, to bring destruction to your life. So he wants to ruin your life, and he appeals to you, and with every temptation, there's always something attractive about it. There's something that is appealing to you that can pull your flesh and pull you in the wrong direction. And if we're not extremely, here's a key word, if we're not extremely alert, we'll get trapped. And that's why Jesus said, pray this prayer, lead us not, keep us away, protect us from temptation. And we do this through prayer. Let me give you some reasons why prayer is important when it comes to avoiding the downfall and the pitfalls of temptation. Number one, because prayer sensitizes us to the devil's schemes and to his presence and schemes. A good example of this is found in Acts chapter 5, where it's the early church, and there's a couple in the early church by the name of Ananias and Sapphira. And during this particular time in church history, the early church, there were some significant needs, and so many people in the church were selling properties and giving it to the apostles to be distributed to those who were in need. And Ananias and Sapphira had a piece of property, and they sold it, and they made a decision by themselves, we're going to tell the apostles we got this much money for the property, but we got more than that, and so we're going to hold some back for ourselves. Now, the issue was not how much they were giving. The issue was now they were concocting a lie. That was the problem. And notice what happens here with

0: Peter. I want you to notice the sensitivity of Peter. Then Peter said, Ananias, how is it that, who's the next, what's the next statement there? Satan. How is it that Satan, that he's discerning, Peter is discerning that this whole situation is not just a natural one, it's come diabolically. How is it that Satan has so filled your heart that you have lied to the Holy Spirit and have kept for yourself some of the money you received from the land? Because of Peter's prayer life, he was sensitive to Satan's tricks. He was sensitive to what Satan was up to. And it's vital in your life that you pray so you'll be sensitive to what the devil's up to in your life. So you can see it. Second of all, prayer sensitizes us to our heavenly resources. Not only are you able to see what the devil's up to, you're also able to see in your life more effectively what God has made available to you, the resources in your life. A great example of this in 2 Kings chapter 6. Elisha is the subject here. Elisha is a prophet. Elisha has been prophesying some things relative to the nation of Syria, and the Syrian king has become very upset with Elisha and sends a whole army out to capture Elisha. Elisha has a servant with him, and so Elisha's servant wakes up one morning and looks out in the hills all surrounding Elisha and his servant. There are all these chariots and the forces of Syria surrounding them, and so it's two of them and all this host of enemies around them. And this servant becomes really, really concerned, and he runs to Elisha, and he says, Elisha, we're in trouble. Look, we're surrounded by enemies. And notice what Elisha says, 2 Kings 6, 16 and 17. Don't be afraid, the prophet answered. Those who are with us are more than those who are with them. Now, let's do the math. Two, multitude. How could Elisha say something like this? Those that are with us are more than those that are with them. And Elisha, what does Elisha do? What does he do? He prayed. So he's a man of prayer. Elisha prayed, open his eyes, Lord, so that he may see. That is, see what I'm already seeing, Elisha implies here. Then the Lord opened the servant's eyes, and he looked and saw the hills full of chariots, full of horses and chariots of fire all around Elisha. Those God had sent angelic hosts to surround him, and there were more with them than those who were against them. But their eyes had to be opened, and their eyes were opened to resources by prayer. The third thing we realize is that prayer opens an escape hatch for us. That when we're being tempted, you need a way out. You need an escape hatch. You need an ejection seat. Okay? You need something that will get you out of that situation. And prayer will get you out of temptation. It's hard to yield to temptation when you're praying. It's hard to yield to temptation when you're praising God and praying to God and talking to Him. And so prayer is a vital resource in this regard. 1 Corinthians 10, verse 13, no temptation has overtaken you except what is common to mankind. And God is faithful. He will not let you be tempted beyond what you can bear. But when you are tempted, He will also provide a way out so that you can endure it. I taught on this passage a few months ago, and I reminded you when it says that He will provide a way out, the Greek word that's used there for a way out is the same word that we're familiar with in today's culture. You can look around the building and see it here in Clarksburg and Frederick as well. You'll see exit signs. There's always an exit to temptation, and the exit sign is prayer. Get on your knees and pray. Go to God in prayer when you're facing temptation. It is one of our escape hatches. And then number four, prayer empowers us then to resist the devil. 1 Peter chapter 5, 8, and 9. Be alert. Let us be aware of what's going on. And of sober mind, your enemy, the devil, prowls around like a roaring lion, looking for someone to devour. Resist him. How do we resist him? One of the ways is through prayer. Resist him, standing firm in the faith, because you know that the family of believers throughout the world is undergoing the same kind of sufferings, the same kind of testings. And then also prayer. In prayer, we put on the spiritual armor that protects us. Ephesians 6, 10 through 13, you need to know this passage well. Finally, be strong in the Lord and His mighty power. Put on the full armor of God so that you can take your stand against the devil's schemes. For our struggle is not against flesh and blood, but against the rulers, against the authorities, against the powers of this dark world, against the spiritual forces of evil in the heavenly realms. Therefore, put on the full armor of God so that when the day, not if the day, but when the day of evil comes, you may be able to stand your ground, and after you have done everything to stand. So prayer protects us. Now, how do we translate this and to the practicality of life. Let me just give you some ways that I think about it. When I pray, Lord, lead me not into temptation, I pray things like this. Lord, I'm asking you for the strength to obey you today. That whatever comes my way, give me strength today to say yes to your will, yes to you, to obey you, and to do it even when I don't feel like it. But give me the strength I need today, God. And God, I'm asking you to give me discernment, to help me to recognize any attack that's coming my way, any scheme of darkness that's trying to somehow seize or invade or assault or trick me. Lord, make me, open my eyes today. Let me not fall into temptation because I'm not alert to things I need to be alert to. And then God, give me the faith and the confidence when spiritual attacks come. Let me know that you're greater, that I don't have to yield to these because your power is at work in me. And God, I'm praying that even providentially, when I don't see things coming my way, I'm praying that you will cover and protect me, especially in those things that I cannot see or I may not discern. And Lord, today as I begin my day, I proclaim the power of the name of Jesus. And I proclaim the power of the blood of Jesus over my life. That before I step into this day, I pray that in Jesus' name that you would surround me with favor like a shield. That your blood would cover me. That you would establish a seal of protection around me, around my family, around our church, around those things that might want to invade my life. Because there's power, power, wonder working power in the blood of the Lamb. Amen. We plead the blood of Jesus. Keep me from temptation. And then, God, as I stand up and go into my day, I want to take an active stance of resistance against anything that's coming my way in the realm of darkness. I don't want to be spiritually passive. I want to be spiritually on target, spiritually firm, resistant in my soul against the works of the evil one. Now, does that mean that you'll never yield to temptation if you pray like this? No, we're all human and we all miss it at times. But this will get you further along in your journey. That's why Jesus said, this is how you pray. When you pray, pray, lead us not into temptation. Protection against temptation. Number two, second lesson today is pray also not only for protection, but pray for deliverance. There's a uniqueness, this verse, and lead us not into temptation, but deliver us from the evil one. I want you to notice that while they're sort of combined in some sense, they sort of emphasize somewhat the same principle, they also have nuances that we need to understand. It's more like overlapping circles. Lead us not into temptation, deliver us from the evil one. There's a connecting point with both of these, but there's also uniquenesses to both. Lead us not into temptation says, Lord, help me not step into any traps today. As I'm going along in my spiritual journey, let me not step into a trap of temptation so that I might fall into temptation. And also deliver me from evil is get me out of anything I've already stepped in. You tracking with me today? Okay. Lead me not into temptation. I want to stay away from the traps, but I'm also acknowledging I probably have already stepped into some. There are probably some things, not probably, but the reality is all of us are already trapped by certain things in our lives that we need to be delivered from. You say, well, Pastor, I'm a Christian. Yeah, you're a Christian, but you still need to be delivered from some things in your life, as do I. Okay. It's called sanctification. It's called purification. It's called things that need to continue to change in your life. And so lead me not into temptation. That is, make sure that I stay away. Protect me from those things that I need to be protected from. And then also deliver me. Bring me out of things that I've already stepped into the trap of in my life. And that's exactly what the word deliver means. It means to drag or to pull or to draw out of danger, to draw out of calamity, to draw out of trouble, we might say. It describes the need of somebody who's already been entrapped or is bound up. It describes someone who's already subjected themselves and come to the place of having some kind of spiritual stronghold in their life. Deliver us from the evil one. We need deliverance. And so I want to talk to you today about this concept of deliverance just for a moment. All of us as Christian believers still need to be delivered from things. And Satan in your life wants to work in such a way that he brings you into bondage. And to some degree, we're all still in bondage. We're free, but we're still in bondage. We know that we're going to heaven when we die. If we have a relationship with Christ, he's our way to salvation. It's not, we don't get there by our works. We get there by Jesus' work for us. We put our faith in him. And so our security, our salvation is secure. But in this life, we're still bound up. Why? Because over the years, Satan has gained access to our lives in various ways. It happens in three different categories, and I'll give them to you, and then we'll kind of break these apart. Satan gets access to your life in your thinking, in your thoughts. He gets access into your life by habits that you form, and he gets access to your life through the relationships of your life. Those are the three primary areas. By your thinking, by your habits, and by your relationships. Let's break these down for a moment. Satan will influence your thinking. He's a liar. And he wants to sell you a bunch of lies so you start believing something that isn't true. And he will lie to you about God. He will lie to you about other people. He will lie to you about yourself. And as soon as you believe that lie, it affects your life. Pay close attention. What I believe about God affects how I live. What I believe about other people affects how I treat other people and how I respond to other people. And what I think about myself deeply affects how I view myself and how I relate to God and to others. So Satan says, I want to destroy that person. Let me see, how could I do that? Let me just infiltrate their mind with some thoughts that are contrary to what is true. Because if I can put a lie in their mind, they believe a lie, then I have control over that part. I've in some way disengaged them from an active capacity in their spiritual journey because I've diluted truth or I've deceived them in some way. And so now they're bound by a certain way of thinking. And there are a lot of Christians who love the Lord, but they're still bound up by lies that have been planted in their minds by the evil one. That's why Jesus said you need to know the truth, because the truth is what will set you free. And so truth is what, that's why it's so important to study the Bible and to come to church and to be involved in classes and things of this nature. Why? Because we're learning truth that now, oh my goodness, that was a whole lie of the enemy. Now I see, now I'm free because now I know what the truth is. Second of all, he does it in your habits. What's a habit? A habit is a repeated pattern of behavior that becomes automatic in your life. You just fall into it because that's how you've always done it. We have thought habits. We have behavioral habits. We have attitudinal habits. And so we get caught in something we've just gotten used to doing over and over again. And so Satan will get patterns into your life that debilitate your life or keep you from being most effective. These things are not going to send you to hell, but they are going to cause a dimension of hell to rule in your life rather than heaven ruling in your life. And then relationships. You know, the devil can show up in your life through a person. Come on, say amen this morning. Amen. Just don't look at the person beside you right now, okay? Okay? And he comes in. He wants to find access to your life. So he brings this person along. And that person says this one thing or does this one thing. And before long, there's access if you're not properly guarded in these realms of your life. And so the enemy gets access to us. You don't become demon-possessed. I'm not talking about that. But I'm talking about Satan gets a stronghold in your life. I want to give you the definition, very important definition of a stronghold. What is a satanic stronghold in your life? You may want to write this down. A satanic stronghold in your life is where Satan has a stronghold. Okay? Pretty simple, right? Okay. But you become kind of a puppet. He knows I can get that person right now if I just emphasize that lie. If I just trap them in that habit, or I bring these kind of people along, I know that they're vulnerable to those kind of relationships. So I'll bring that kind of person along, and before long, I've got some control. Now, again, you're not demon-possessed, not talking about that at all, but I am talking about the fact that you're not everything that God wants you to be. And so there's a place and point of needing some dimension of deliverance in your life. There are so many stories. I have them listed on my notes, but I simply don't have time to go through them today. But you see them over and over again. People like Saul, who was oppressed by the evil one, and people like Mary Magdalene, who was delivered from seven demons by Jesus, and the crippled woman at the synagogue, that she came to that place of needing, she was bent over by, crippled by a spirit. We could talk about all these realms. Let me give you one example. Ephesians chapter 4, verses 26 and 27. Not going to be on the screen. You can write it down. Paul says, be on your guard. Watch out. Don't let your anger turn into sin. And don't give the devil a foothold in your life. Don't let the sun go down in your wrath, because you'll be giving the enemy a foothold in your life.
1: Perhaps as you have been listening to today's broadcast, you felt a stirring in your heart, something that reminded you that you need to get something right in your life with God. The first way to start in that journey with God is to open your heart to Jesus Christ, to make Him the Lord of your life, to turn over all your life to Him. And that begins with a very simple prayer. I want to lead you in that prayer right now, and it's a prayer that you can pray right where you are. Say these words, Jesus, I invite you into my life today to forgive me of all my sins. I need you. I want you. I want you to take charge of my life. Be my Lord and Savior, in Jesus' name. Now, if you just prayed that prayer with me, I want to encourage you with a promise from God's Word that says, when we call on God's name, when we call on the name of His Son Jesus, there is salvation that is brought to our lives. He changes us from the inside out. And the Bible says that if any person is in Christ, he is a new creation. Old things pass away. Behold, all things become new. And that's what's happened to you today as you've opened your heart to Christ. Let me encourage you. You need to take the next step. The next step is to make sure that you get into a good Bible-believing church where you're studying God's Word. And make sure you get a copy of God's Word and begin to read it. 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You've been listening to the teaching ministry of Practical Living with Dale O'Shield, Senior Pastor of Church of the Redeemer in Maryland. 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
4: 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It seeks the welfare of another here. And the end was, love was not an end in itself, that they might develop a character of holiness. And here's a statement I've given you before. 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Because we're going to appear before Him, and He's going to judge our works. Let me mention something else. It may terrify you, but let's mention it. He's also going to judge our character as believers. Now, this is to see whether we receive a reward or not. My Christian friend, what kind of life are you living today? That's important.
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4: As you trusted Christ, the Holy Spirit did several wonderful things for you. He made you a child of God. Now you want to live for God. He also indwells you. If any man have not the Spirit of Christ, he's none of his. So if you don't have the Holy Spirit, then you're not a Christian yet. You become a Christian by trusting Christ, and then you're indwelt by the Holy Spirit. You don't have to ask Him in, because He's there to take the things of Christ and show them unto you. Then you're baptized by the Holy Spirit. That means that you have now been put in the body of believers, the church, and you're in Christ.
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5: With SRN News, I'm Ron Taylor. Two separate mass shootings in different townships in South Africa have left at least 27 people dead, and police evacuating homes near a U.S. airbase in England, arresting several men over suspected explosive offenses. More on those stories as we get developments on that. Powerful storm creeps along the northeast coast, still causing high winds and knocking out electricity. The nor'easter is affecting the mid-Atlantic area as well as New England. At one point, around 100,000 customers were without power Saturday. The National Weather Service warns that high winds, tides, and heavy rain will continue through today. In New Jersey, New York, and elsewhere, some streets are flooded and some homes and businesses are inundated. Officials are urging residents to use caution. Hurricane Nala just skirting the Hawaiian Islands as it gained intensity, but officials say it still poses a risk of flash floods and dangerous winds. This is SRN News.
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10: Our Sabbath School lesson this quarter focuses especially on the topic of revival and reformation. It's possible to use terms and not define them. When we talk about revival, what specifically do we mean? When we talk about reformation, what do we mean? Revival is the reawakening of God's grace in the soul. Revival has to do with the reawakening of spiritual life. It has to do with knowing Jesus afresh and anew every day. Like Lamentations so well describes it, his mercies are new every morning. So what is revival? Why do we need revival? It's like an old hymn says, prone to wander, Lord, I feel it. Prone to leave the God I love. Here's my heart, O take and seal it. Seal it with the things above. So why does the church need revival? When you and I come to Jesus, our hearts are transformed by his grace, charmed by his love, and changed. But because we still have natures that are fallen, we tend to wander. So God invites us every day to come to the cross, to know Jesus afresh and anew. So revival is a daily experience in the life of the believer. It is daily experiencing God's grace. There will never be a time that believers do not need revival. It's a daily experience. What about reformation? When we talk about reformation, what are we speaking about? Are we speaking about reform and the reformation in the days of Martin Luther? When we talk about reformation, what are we talking about? Are we talking about a change of diet, a change of dress, a change of educational system, a change of medical system? When you use the term reformation, it can be quite ambiguous, and it may mean different things to different people. In fact, there's actually a group called Reform Adventists. So when we talk about reformation, what do we mean in a biblical sense? Reformation in a biblical sense always follows revival. Revival is this renewal of spiritual grace in the soul. But reformation has to do with the change of habits and attitudes and thoughts that leads me to a new lifestyle. So revival always leads to the reawakening of God's grace, and reformation has to do with this reorganization of life, this reorganization of habits, this practical change of lifestyle where God points out things in my life through His Holy Spirit that need change. Now, in our series in the Sabbath School lesson, we are focusing on lesson number 6, which is confession and repentance. Why put a lesson on confession and repentance in a series on revival and reformation? Because as you look at revival down through the centuries, you look at revival in the history of Israel with Josiah, or look at David's prayers and Psalms, or you look at the revival in the days of the minor prophets, they all focused on repentance and confession. They all focused on coming to the point of a deep sorrow for sin. When you look at the book of Acts, repentance is all through the book of Acts. You look at Acts 2, Acts 3, Acts 16 and 17, Acts 20 and onward. There is a great emphasis on repentance and confession. Now, one of the things I want to do in the time we have together today is focus on this aspect, that if repentance leaves you in a place of sorrow, focusing on your own sins, that's not true repentance at all. The object of repentance is not to leave an individual more discouraged than before they repented. The object of all repentance is to focus on the goodness of Jesus, the marvels of His grace, the beauty of His love, so that I want to be more like Him. Any approach to repentance that says, "Oh Lord, I'm so wretched. Oh Lord, I'm so wicked. Oh Lord, I'm so evil," that leaves me wallowing in my sin, is not beneficial. That repentance that leads me to see how great Jesus is and long to be like Him is a repentance that motivates lifestyle change. Now, we look at repentance in Sunday's lesson, Repentance, God's Gifts, and if you have your Bible, I invite you to take it and turn to Acts the fifth chapter. Acts the fifth chapter. In my study of repentance, there was something that was quite obvious that I often overlooked. Here's a basic question. Is repentance something that we work up or something that God places within? Is repentance our desire to work up an emotional sorrow for sin, or is repentance a gift that God gives us? Acts the fifth chapter. You're looking there at verses 30 to 32. I want you to notice them carefully. Acts chapter 5, verse 30 to 32. "The God of our fathers raised up Jesus, whom you murdered by hanging on a tree. Him has God exalted to His right hand to be Prince and Savior." Three things about the passage so far. First, the passage talks about the crucifixion of Christ. Christ hung on a tree, verse 30. Second, the passage talks about the resurrection of Christ, the God of our fathers who raised up Jesus, resurrection. Thirdly, the text talks about the high priestly ministry of Christ. Him God has exalted to His right hand to be Prince and Savior. So you have the death of Christ, the ascension of Christ, the resurrection of Christ. Now notice, because of Christ's death, because of Christ's resurrection, because of Christ's high priestly ministry, to give repentance to Israel and forgiveness of sins. And we are His witnesses to these things, so also is the Holy Spirit, whom God has given to them that obey Him. Now that text is packed. Christ died, Christ resurrected, Christ is our high priest, and He gives repentance to His people. So where does genuine repentance come from? Where does it come from, everybody? Is repentance a gift? Just as salvation is a gift, repentance is a gift. So as I kneel before Jesus every day, looking at the cross of Calvary, seeing His goodness, as I meditate upon His life, as I walk with Him in the dusty streets of Galilee, as I travel with Him down the cobblestone streets of Jerusalem, as I see Jesus touch the eyes of the blind and they're open, and touch the ears of the deaf and they're unstopped, as I see Jesus touch the withered man's arm, as I see Him break the bread and feed the 5,000, as I see Him say to the woman caught in adultery, "Go and sin no more," I am so charmed by His love, I see the difference between my worldliness and my sin and Him. I see Him and I say, "Oh Jesus, grant to me the gift of repentance." And He places within my heart a sorrow for the difference that I am between my faulty, weak, sinful life and His glorious, righteous life. So it is looking at Jesus that we are transformed. It is by understanding His perfection that we understand our imperfection. It is seeing His strength that we recognize our weakness. So notice, repentance is a gift. It is not something we work up. It is something He places within our heart. And it does not come by looking at our wretchedness. Our understanding of our wretchedness comes from looking at Him. When I look at myself, I never see any possibility to be saved. But when I look at Jesus, I see no possibility to be lost. And so repentance is a gift. If you will notice in the lesson, I have quoted a statement in Acts of the Apostles, page 36. You'll find it in Sunday's lesson, and you'll find it in the middle of the page there. As the disciples waited for the fulfillment of the promise, that's the promise of the Holy Spirit. Are we waiting for the fulfillment of the promise of the outpouring of the Spirit of God in latter rain power today? Are we waiting for that? Is God pouring out His Spirit on the church today? Certainly. Do we see the showers of the early rain? Definitely. But before the coming of Christ, will there be an additional outpouring of the Spirit's power in the latter rain to enable us to finish the work? Is that promise there? The disciples waited for that promise. When the disciples met in the other upper room, there were about 120 disciples that met in the upper room. The population of the Roman Empire at the time, there are different population figures that you have by various demographers, but it was probably about 550 to 600 million people. So about 600 million lived in the Roman Empire. You have 120 Christians that meet in the upper room, which is a ratio of one to probably at least about a half a million, maybe 600,000. So one Christian to 600,000 people. Now there's one Adventist to every, today, about one Adventist to about every 130 people, about 400 people in the world today. But one Adventist to 400 in the world today. But the amazing thing is in the upper room, it was one to about 550,000. Those disciples met. They sought God, and the outpouring of the Holy Spirit took place, and thousands were baptized in a few short years till there was at least a million Christians by the end of the first century.
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10: The task that is before us is no greater than the task that was before them. In fact, it was more difficult often in the days of the Roman Empire than it is today. In many ways, if you look at that from a sociological standpoint. But here's the amazing thing. They met. They repented of their sin. They saw the beauty of Jesus' holiness. They entered into true sorrow. God poured out His Spirit. When the church is on its knees, looking at Jesus, seeing ourselves as we are, Christ manifests Himself to us. Our lives are transformed by His grace. He empowers us by His Spirit. Now, the word repentance in the Greek language is a very fascinating word. It is the word metanoeo. Now, for a long time, I translated that word from Greek to English in a very simple way. And I would say, you know, the word metanoeo means simply a change of attitude toward. It does mean that. But if you look at the richness of the word metanoeo in the Greek language, repentance, it means much more than a change of attitude. It means a change of attitude that motivates the will, and this is a literal translation of metanoeo from the best Greek lexicons. It is a change of attitude which transforms the will and sets it in a direction of obedience. You can have no true repentance without a mind set for obedience. All true repentance leads far beyond a sorrow that is an emotional sorrow. Repentance is not evaluated in the Bible by my tears or my emotional grief. It is evaluated in the Bible by the desire for a lifestyle change. Now that leads us to Monday's lesson, True Repentance Defined. The story is told of a little boy. And this little boy had this habit of leaving his room messy. He was about 9 years old, and as much as his mom wanted to have his room clean, have him clean his room, he just had his real time. Any of you have a child like that? Clean your room, please, clean your room. And he kept his room messy. On this particular day, he got out all of his Legos and all of his toys, and his room was a colossal mess. So that night at family worship, his mother felt that she needed to address that. So she said, she talked about repentance and how it was sorrow for what you've done wrong. And she said, son, now what you really need to repent of is mama has told you, clean your room, clean your room, clean your room. Don't leave all your Legos all around. You need to repent. So he knelt down and prayed a prayer like this. Dear Jesus, I am so sorry that I left my room so messy today, but it sure was fun. Is that repentance? Take your Bible, please. 2 Corinthians chapter 7. I'm so sorry I left my room messy today, but it sure was fun. 2 Corinthians chapter 7. And we look there at 2 Corinthians chapter 7. And we're looking at verse 9 to 11. 2 Corinthians chapter 7, verse 9 through 11 is one of the best descriptions in the Bible about genuine repentance and what it's about. 2 Corinthians chapter 7, verse 9. Now I rejoice, not that you were made sorry. Now, Paul is writing to the Corinthians. He's written the first letter to the Corinthians. And somebody said that the church at Corinth was Paul's etc. headache. The church at Corinth, members were suing one another. They were abusing the Lord's Supper. One of the big problems at Corinth was that there was immorality in the church. It was so bad that there was incest in the Corinthian church. You can read about that, 2 Corinthians 5 and onward. And the Corinthians weren't dealing with sin in the church at all. They were treating it very, very lightly. And so the Apostle Paul wrote to them 1 Corinthians. And as he did, it broke their hearts. And they entered into genuine sorrow about the toleration of sin that they had in the church. And Paul writes to them in 2 Corinthians chapter 7, verse 9, now I rejoice, not that you were made sorry, that is sorry by my letter, but that your sorrow led to repentance. So if sorrow leads to repentance, can you have sorrow without repentance? You can. You can be sorry because what you did is going to cause circumstances in your own life. You can be sorry that you said something to a husband or wife and they got mad.
12: You can be sorry that you were dishonest and you got caught. You can be sorry for the consequences of the action, but not that your action broke the heart of God. See, true repentance is not that I'm sorry because of the consequences of what happened to me because I sinned. True repentance is, I'm so sorry because I dishonored God. I'm so sorry that I hurt another person. I'm so sorry that my words cut deeply into your heart. I'm so sorry that I criticized you. And I'm so sorry that I talked behind your back and it severed our relationship. And I'm so sorry that in all of that I dishonored God. You see, true repentance is when I'm on my knees saying, Jesus, you love me so much. Jesus, your grace is so amazing. Jesus, I hurt you with what I did. So until my sin gives me the pain that it brings to the heart of God, I will never turn loose of it. And so this is what Paul is praying about here. This is what he's talking about in 2 Corinthians chapter 7, verse 9. Now I rejoice that you were made sorry. Not that you're made sorry, but that your sorrow led to repentance. But you were made sorry in a godly manner, that you might suffer loss for us in nothing. For godly sorrow produces repentance to salvation, not to be regretted. But sorrow of the world produces death. So there's two kinds of sorrow. Godly sorrow that produces repentance. What is repentance? It's a change of attitude toward my sin. The thing I once loved, I now hate. The thing I once did casually, now I turn away from in abhorrence. The thing that I once enjoyed doing, now I loathe to do. But it's more than that. It is the setting of the direction of the will to choose to let the thing which I cherished that broke the heart of God go, because I no longer want to break his heart. So it looks at Jesus. Now notice the text. Verse 9, now I rejoice that you were made sorry, but that your Now I rejoice not that you were made sorry, but that your sorrow led to repentance. Verse 10, godly sorrow produces repentance. Now notice this verse 11, it's very interesting. For observe this very thing, that you sorrowed in a godly manner. What diligence it produced in you. Now when you sorrow in a godly manner, it produces something. What's the first thing that it produces? What does it produce? Diligence. In other words, when I sorrow in a godly manner and see that my sin has broken the heart of God, and I see the grace of Jesus, I become more diligent not to do that thing again. So, what clearing of yourselves when you sorrow in a godly manner? If you have hurt another person, you want to clear up that situation between you and the other person. If you've injured somebody else, if you've been dishonest, godly sorrow and repentance, when I recognize I've broken God's heart, leads me to others to reconcile if I've broken their heart. It says, what indignation? What does this mean, what indignation? How does godly sorrow lead to indignation? Indignation is a form of strong anger. What does that mean? It means that I'm upset about the thing that I've done. I have indignation toward what I've done, and I want to make it right. What fear, what vehement desire, what zeal, what vindication. In all things you proved yourselves to be clear in this matter. So true repentance is this godly sorrow because I've broken God's heart that sets my will in a new direction, that gives me an indignation or a hatred towards sin and enables me to desire to live differently. We talk about true and false confession in Tuesday's lesson, and there is a statement in the book Steps to Christ, page 38, that I'd like to take a look at. But before we do that, let's look at Leviticus 5, verse 5. Let's go to Leviticus 5. This takes us back to the ancient sanctuary. Leviticus 5 and verse 5. In the ancient sanctuary, when somebody sinned, they, of course, brought an offering, sometimes a lamb, and there were other offerings, and the poor brought a pigeon offering or grain offering. In Leviticus 5, verse 5, There is a clear Bible text about what happened when the person brought their offering. It has to do with repentance and it has to do with confession. Leviticus 5, verse 5, it says, "And it shall be, when he's guilty in any of these things, that he shall confess that he has sinned in that thing." What does this Bible passage tell you about the nature of true confession? That true confession is what? Very specific. Has anybody ever come to you and say, "You know, if I hurt you by what I said, please forgive me"? If I hurt you, what do you know when they say that? It's not genuine repentance. Genuine repentance is, "I am so sorry that I said this specific thing about you. I have gone to the people that I said it to, and I've asked them to forgive me. And because I have hurt your reputation, please forgive me." That's genuine repentance. True confession and repentance is always specific. Now notice, they may be wrongs that should be confessed to individuals who suffered injury through them. And then it goes on to say, they may be of a public character and should be publicly confessed. How do you know when to confess sin publicly, and how do you know whether the confession of that sin publicly would be detrimental to you in the church? Let me give you a clear rule of thumb, and here's what it is. You repair the fence where it's broken. If I have a farm and I have fence on the north, south, east, and west, and the fence on the north is broken and the sheep and cattle are getting out, and I try to repair the fence on the south, that is nonsensical. So here's the point. If my sin is between me and God, that need not be in any way made public. I confess it to him. But if I live a profligate life after becoming a Christian of open rebellion and defame the name of God, and the youth and others in the church know it, there may be a time at that point where I come and say, "You know, I have lived a life out of harmony with God's purpose. It's publicly known. And I've come to Jesus and my life has been changed. I want to honor him."
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21: 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In his 1981 inaugural address, Reagan warned against the idea that America had become too complicated to be governed by its citizens. Reagan asked, "If no one among us is capable of governing himself, then who among us has the capacity to govern someone else?" For Reagan, limited government was not about having no government. It was about remembering where responsibility begins, with individuals, families, communities, and the people themselves. Because when government assumes every responsibility, citizens gradually surrender their own. Self-government asks more of us than dependence ever will. And freedom requires a people willing to govern themselves before asking government to do it for them.
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25: We are so used to not being punished. We are so accustomed to grace that we abuse it. And whenever God does do what is just, we think He's unjust. That's how confused we are. And that's how we despise the goodness of God.
26: Welcome to Grace to You Weekend, the Bible teaching ministry of John MacArthur. I'm your host, Phil Johnson. Perhaps you've read passages like 1 Samuel 15, where God commands Israel to slaughter the Amalekite people, and you wonder, how could a good God wipe out an entire nation? What is carnage like that doing in the Bible? To understand divine wrath and to see why you and I deserve judgment as much as the Amalekites, stay here as John MacArthur continues his series from Romans 2. It's a look at the reasons God will ultimately judge the world and why those who don't know the Lord will be without excuse. That's the title of John's study. And with today's lesson, here is John MacArthur.
25: Now, let me ask you a question and then answer it. How can people question God's goodness? How can they do it? Answer. By seeing history from the wrong perspective. Let me show you. We're experiencing God's goodness. We're experiencing God's grace. God's mercy. And then we go back to the Old Testament, right? And we start reading the Old Testament and we read about all these amazing things that God does. He turns Lot's wife into a pillar of salt because she looked backwards. You say, the poor lady, I mean, the whole place is burning up. I mean, it's so hard to resist the peak. I mean, it isn't a mortal sin. She just went zap, out of existence. I mean, it seems so arbitrary. I mean, so why that? And we say, what kind of a God is this cruel and whimsical kind of punishment? And what about when he called for the extermination of every Canaanite? Kill every man, every woman? Look at Leviticus chapter 10. Aaron had two sons. Oh, he was so proud of those two boys, Nadab and Abihu. Any father would be. And you know what? They were going to be priests. What a great thing. They were going to be priests. And guess what day this was? Leviticus 10. Get this. This was their ordination. And they went in there, and they took the censer that the priests used, and they put fire in, and they put incense in, and they offered strange fire before the Lord, which he commanded them not. They messed around. They were so excited about being a priest that they just took some liberty, and they went in there and did some kind of a thing that was not what they were supposed to do. And there went out fire from the Lord and devoured them, and they died before the Lord. People say, God is just too severe. I mean, things kind of go along, and every once in a while, wow.

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2: Not look at the Old Testament from the New Testament. You have to look at the Old Testament from the creation. Now, God said this. In the day you eat of the fruit of the tree, you shall surely what? Die. When God created, he said, you sin, you die. The New Testament reiterates the wages of sin is what? Death. The soul that sinneth, said Ezekiel, it shall die. In creation, all sin was a capital offense. Any sin, God had a right to kill. Now think of it this way. God made man freely. Created man of his own choice, freely. He made man to glorify him. He made man to radiate his image. He made man to manifest his person, but man rebelled. Now, if God freely made man, and God freely gave man his life, and God freely gave man the conditions to continue that life, and man chose to violate that, then God had every right in the world to take that life back, right? After all, he gave it freely. Whenever we sin, we are striking a blow at God's sovereign character. We are misrepresenting his image and his intention for us. We are insulting God. And does not he who freely gave life have the right to freely take it back? If he gave the conditions and we violated them? Is that unfair? No. No, he gave the conditions. That would be just. He has every right to take back the life he gave when that life violates his conditions. Okay, Adam and Eve ate. Let me ask you a question. Did they die? No. No, they didn't die. Did they get justice? No. What'd they get? Mercy. And at the moment that Adam and Eve sinned, God's mercy was activated. And you know what else was activated? The plan of the cross. Because as soon as God was merciful to sinners, somebody had to take his justice, right? And the cross became a fixed reality. So originally, every sin, now stay with me, every sin required death. Is it unjust by God's law to take the life of the rebel to whom God has been so good? No. But God didn't exercise his justice. He was merciful to Adam and Eve. Now listen to me. By the time you come to the Mosaic law, you only have 30 to 35 capital offenses. That is not cruel and unusual punishment. That is an amazing reduction in the severity of God's judgment, isn't it? Because originally it was any sin, and now it's just 30 to 35 of them. And who knows how many thousands there are. God is so merciful, but by the time he gets to the Mosaic era, he's reduced it to 30 to 35. And you know something else? Even in the case of those 30 to 35, there were times when God did not enact his justice. There were times when the people of Israel did all of those things and God spared their lives. He was merciful. Wherever there was adultery in a marriage, there was supposed to be death. But because they were so adulterous all the time, God permitted them to divorce as a gracious, merciful alternative. And they were to die for idolatry. But how many times did God forgive that idolatry? And how many times was he merciful? They were to die when they were committing fornication, but how many times did God show his patience? They were to die when they murdered, but how many times did God seem to overlook it? He was so patient, so patient. Now you see, beloved, that is the point. If you compare the Old Testament with the original created standard, the Old Testament is full of mercy. Now listen to me. But we are so used to mercy. We are so used to grace. We are so accustomed

0: getting away with our sin. We are so used to not being punished. We are so accustomed to grace that we abuse it. And whenever God does do what is just, we think he's unjust. That's how confused we are. And that's how we despise the goodness of God. When God knocks down in death Ananias and Sapphira, we say, well, how can God be so cruel? When the fact is, how could anybody else in that congregation stay alive? They were all sinners. You see, we so trade on God's mercy, and we're so used to abusing God's grace that we are offended if God isn't merciful. Isn't that? That's the truth. He chooses times not to be merciful. You say, well, I still don't understand why he does it. Listen, I'll tell you why. Because it's so bad now, and we trade so much on his mercy and abuse his grace so badly now, that if he didn't give us those frequent examples of his justice, imagine how much more we would trade on his mercy without any fear of repercussion. The reason that God from time to time takes a life and comes down in severe judgment is because periodically throughout the flow of redemptive history, he has to illustrate what should happen to bring us back to our senses because we are so accustomed to his mercy. If we didn't have examples of the consequence of sin, we would go on blissfully trading without a thought on his mercy. Look with me at 1 Corinthians 10, and I think I can illustrate this truth to you. 1 Corinthians 10:8 talks about the people who committed fornication. And when they committed fornication, God took the life of 23,000 of them. Why? Why did God kill 23,000 idolatrous, fornicating people? Why? Verse 11. All these things happened unto them for what? Examples, and are written for our admonition, who are living at the end of the age, so that when we think we stand, we had better take heed lest we what? Fall. So why are there throughout the Old Testament and even into the New, why are there those illustrations of God's instantaneous wrath? They're examples. And God does those to show us what should happen to all of us and to build in our hearts attitudes of thanksgiving. Every day I live, I should say, thank you, God. Thank you for being so merciful and overlooking the sin today that should have caused my death and eternal judgment. I'll tell you, we would never tolerate the insubordination that God tolerates. We tread on his mercy, even with these examples. Can you imagine if there weren't these examples, what would happen? Look at Luke 13. I think this is so graphic. Luke 13, verse 1. Powerful passage. There were present at that season some that told him. Now, some people come to Jesus and they tell him something. And they tell him about the Galileans whose blood Pilate had mingled with their sacrifices. Now, some Galileans came down apparently to the temple, and they were Jews, and they came into the temple to offer their sacrifices. And there they were doing their religious activity, and Pilate moved into the temple and slaughtered them, so that the blood pouring out of their bodies was actually mingled with the blood of their sacrifices. Right in the time they were worshiping their God, he slaughtered them right on the altar. And the people are crowding around Jesus, and they're not asking about Pilate's cruelty. They're asking about God's justice. And they're saying, what about that? Well, I mean, what about those Galileans and Pilate, that pagan, that desecrated person comes in and slaughters them in the midst of their sacrifice. I mean, how can God allow that? And I think what they're saying is, were they super wicked? Were they super sinners? Were they more vile than everybody else? I mean, why did they suffer that way? Where was God? I mean, was God off saying, oh, I forgot about those Galileans in there, and Pilate got them before I could think about it? Or was God saying, you're more wicked than everybody else, and you're going to get it right here with your phony religious activity going on? And Jesus answering said unto them, are you thinking that these Galileans were sinners worse than all the other Galileans because they suffered such things? I mean, do you think that the reason this happened to them is because they deserved it more than anybody else? Nay, I tell you, and unless you repent, you'll likewise perish. Ooh. See what he said? He said, they are any worse than you, and unless you repent, you're going to get the same thing. They were examples. They got justice as an illustration of what all the rest of them were going to get if they didn't repent. They weren't worse than anybody else. They were chosen examples that God elected to use as illustrations. Back to verse 5, Romans 2. If you refuse God's goodness, if you refuse to be led to repentance by His goodness, if you will not come to thank Him and to come to Christ, then your hard and unconverted heart is just piling up wrath, and you may be surviving now, but in the day of wrath, when the fullness of wrath is revealed in the righteous judgment of God at the great white throne, it's going to break loose on you. The ones who are not repenting are piling up a storehouse of sin and judgment laid up little by little. Oh, what an illusion. Because God is merciful, people think it's all going fine, you see? And instead of being driven to repentance over God being so kind to them as sinners, they think they, because things are going well, that they're really okay and they're fine and everything is wonderful. What an illusion. And so they tread on His mercy only to wind up someday with His full fury. The phrase hard and impenitent heart, I think, is interesting. The word hard there is sclerotes. We get sclerosis from it, hardening of the arteries, arteriosclerosis, or sclerosis of the liver as well. Hardening of the arteries may take you to the grave, but hardening of the heart will take you to hell. And then he calls it an impenitent, a non-repentant, unconverted, unchanged heart. Ezekiel talked about the fact that the people had a stony heart, Ezekiel 36:26. In Ezekiel 3, verse 7, he talks about Israel's being hard-hearted. Jesus talked about hard hearts, Matthew 19:8, Mark 3:5, Mark 6:52, Mark 8:17, John 12:40. So men face the truth. You can tread on mercy now, and you will receive fury in the future. Or you can see mercy for what it is, and be grateful, and come in a repentant heart to God, and turn to Christ. If the goodness of God toward you is not leading you to repentance, then drop by drop, every sin you commit is filling up a reservoir of God's patience. And it is held together by God's mercy. But someday the dam gets too full and the wall breaks and you will be drowned in an eternal flood of your own sins. But you have an alternative. There in the midst of that is an island of safety. And that island is Calvary. There the Savior is waiting if you come to Him.
1: You're listening to Grace to You Weekend, the Bible teaching ministry of John MacArthur. Today we continued John MacArthur's study on the nature of God's judgment, titled Without Excuse. Well, when judgment is the subject, perhaps what comes to your mind are Old Testament passages where God brings famine and pestilence to His enemies and even wipes out entire nations. The question is there an element of God's judgment in current events? are tragedies that we see today. Tsunamis and earthquakes and mudslides, for example. Are those modern-day equivalents of God's judgment in Old Testament times? Here's how John answered that.
2: Well, there is a sense in which the judgments of God in the Old Testament were specific, at specific times and in specific places and on specific people, in many cases, who had been warned by God through his prophets of what was to come if they didn't repent and believe in him. So, yes, there is a sense in which Old Testament judgments, those specific judgments that God brought after warning people, were indeed unique to that era when God was acting in judgment in very, very special, very pointed, and very focused ways. So in that sense, they were unique. But in the broader sense, all tragedies, all earthquakes, tsunamis, hurricanes, tornadoes, accidents, epidemics, plagues, all of those things are the judgment of God on sin. They may not be the specific judgment of God on an idolatrous nation, but they are all the byproduct of a cursed world, fallen people, sinful people living before a holy God. God has cursed the earth. God has cursed human life because of sin. And so while not specific judgments in the sense that they are immediate, direct, miraculous judgments of specific sinners, yes, in the broad and general sense, what happens in the world on any level that brings about death and catapults people into eternal judgment is, in fact, a form of God's judgment. I said that when I was being interviewed on Larry King after 9/11, that while this is not God's specific judgment on the people in the towers as if they were the worst people in the world, this is an illustration of what will happen to all sinners. They will die, they will perish, and they will experience not just the physical judgment of God, but his eternal judgment as well. And sinners need to prepare by turning to Christ.
1: That's right, friend. God's word promises victory for all who are in Christ. 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Now for our entire staff, I'm Phil Johnson with a question. 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Consider that next week as John MacArthur continues his study called Without Excuse. with another half hour of Unleashing God's Truth one verse at a time on Grace to You Weekend.
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13: With SRN News, I'm Ron Taylor. Two separate mass shootings in different townships in South Africa have left at least 27 people dead, and police evacuating homes near a U.S. airbase in England, arresting several men over suspected explosive offenses. More on those stories as we get developments on that. Powerful storm creeps along the northeast coast, still causing high winds and knocking out electricity. The nor'easter is affecting the mid-Atlantic area as well as New England. At one point, around 100,000 customers were without power Saturday. The National Weather Service warns that high winds, tides, and heavy rain will continue through today. In New Jersey, New York, and elsewhere, some streets are flooded and some homes and businesses are inundated. Officials are urging residents to use caution. Hurricane Nala just skirting the Hawaiian Islands as it gained intensity, but officials say it still poses a risk of flash floods and dangerous winds. This is SRN News.
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19: God is not going to let his people walk around in spiritual clothes that don't match the ambiance of the faith and the destiny that he has for you. Many of us are walking around in resentment instead of forgiveness. We're walking around in division instead of unity. We're walking around in selfishness and not selflessness. We're walking around in garments that totally compete with the salvation that we have received and the holy lifestyle we're supposed to be living. And he's saying, is that what you're wearing?
18: You're listening to The Faith Walk with Jonathan Evans. In a moment, Jonathan will continue today's message. 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Now, let's get started with Jonathan's message. What do you have on?
19: God cares about what you're wearing. He took the time to make garments for Adam and his wife. People don't realize that God is the consummate designer and stylist. He cares about your spiritual drip. Don't think that you can walk around in God's kingdom looking any old kind of way. Evidently, God was saying, no, we're going to have to make something that's suitable for where we're going. He made garments of skin for Adam and his wife, and it helps me realize that there is a particular type of garment that God deems acceptable. In Matthew 22, it proves this at the wedding feast. In verse 11, 12, and 13, where they were invited to the wedding feast, but there was one in there that the king realized was improperly dressed for the occasion. And when the king realized that this dude came in improperly dressed for the occasion, it says that he kicked him out to the outer darkness where there is weeping and gnashing of teeth. So it tells me that God pays close attention to what you have on. Now, what's interesting here is he did not clothe Adam and Eve because they were naked. In verse 7, they had already put on fig leaves. That means he clothed them because what they were wearing in and of themselves was unacceptable to him. My wife years ago told me, she was like, get dressed, I'm taking you somewhere. I said, okay. So I just went into the closet and did what I do. I just put on some joggers, a t-shirt, some Air Force Ones, and a ball cap. I came out of the closet, and now you gotta understand, Kanika has two types of smiles. She has one type of smile that just shows her top set of teeth, like this. Then she has another smile that shows both sets of teeth. It's not really a smile, I just call it that because she's showing her teeth, but it looks like this. When I came out the closet, she said, And then she made the statement, it was a question. Now, Kanika is sweet, you know, she's a good godly woman, you know, gentle and quiet spirit, you know what I mean? However, when I came out of the closet that day, she said, is that what you're wearing? Now, all men know that wasn't a question. Bible says, live with your wife in understanding, and I understood how to read between all them lines. Now, in my man brain, I was going to say, this what I got on? Kind of question is that? I'm wearing it, aren't I? But I knew not to say that. Went to the men's conference and learned. I knew to read between the lines to know that this wasn't going to work. I said, what's wrong with what I'm wearing? And she said, what you're wearing is not suitable for where we're going. I didn't know that she was trying to take me to a Ruth's Chris, a Capital Grill, a Eddie V's, an Al Bernays, a Nick and Sam's, a Monarch. I didn't know she was trying to take me to a D. Lincoln Prime, a Winsome Prime. I didn't know she was trying to take me to one of the Del Frisco's Double Eagle. I don't know if you're listening, but I just put y'all on game. And I'm not going to say it again. Look at y'all going to be on YouTube like, write this down, baby. Write this down. He's feeding us physically and spiritually. She was trying to take me up and I was dressed down. God is not going to let his people walk around in spiritual clothes that don't match the ambiance of the faith and the destiny that he has for you. Many of us are walking around in resentment instead of forgiveness. We're walking around in division instead of unity. We're walking around in selfishness and not selflessness. We're walking around in take and not give. We're walking around in garments that totally compete with the salvation that we have received and the holy lifestyle we're supposed to be living. And he's saying, is that what you're wearing? Adam and Eve went ahead after they sinned and found fig leaves in the garden. When they sinned, they realized that they had lost their covering and they went in and of themselves to the closet of the culture to get dressed. They didn't go to the God they offended. They went to the environment they offended God in order to cover themselves from the one they offended. In other words, in the garden and in the church, we have learned how to cover up while still being improperly dressed for the kingdom. And they use fig leaves. The reason why they use fig leaves is because fig leaves are big, strong, and valuable. Fig leaves are big. They have nice size. They felt like this is something that can cover me. This is a hand and a fig leaf. They have good size, so you can imagine them stringing those together. But not only are they big, they're also valuable. They're still used in marketplaces today where they would wrap up your produce in a fig leaf, tie it up, and give it to you in certain marketplaces still around the world. They use fig leaves that way. They will wrap up your fruit, or they'll wrap up your cheese, or they'll wrap up whatever you buy in a fig leaf, not only to wrap it up, but also the fig leaf will season your food by the time you get home. So they have value in the marketplace. So they figured, let me go to the culture because I'm a sinner now, and let me find something I feel like is big enough for the cover-up. Let me find something that is strong enough for the cover-up, and let me find something that is valuable enough for the cover-up. Okay, you ain't. This is why we naturally run to the biggest and what we feel like is the strongest and the most valuable stuff to make us look like something we're not. We're striving after the worldly success and the money and the followers and the fame and the designer stuff, and nothing is wrong with it in and of itself. But what they wanted to do is use those things to try to portray and project a righteousness that they no longer had. So they're covering up and using that to do so. I need you to understand. They went to sin's environment and thought that that meant they met God's requirements. Some of us would rather look Christian than be Christian. Just because you dress well does not mean you're well dressed. We have gotten so used to filters, we think that it's the reality. Just because we can make other people believe it is. It's the cover up of the church, where we look so good to one another, we still think we look good to God, and God is looking at us with two sets of teeth, talking about, is that what you're wearing? You think that's what's gonna work? We've gotten so good at making ourselves up, we messing ourselves up. In the garden, they got dressed up because the devil said, hey, if you eat this, you're going to be like God. Okay, now let me jump over here with a parenthetical statement real quick. I'll come back to the sermon in a second. The devil will try to get you to sin to go claim stuff you already got. When you eat this, you're going to be like God. Genesis 1:26 says, let us make man in our image according to our likeness. They were already like God.
20: 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How could knowing him more deeply transform your faith? Now, let's get back to Jonathan with the rest of today's message.
19: The devil will try to get you to sin to go claim stuff you already got. When you eat this, you're going to be like God. Genesis 1:26 says, let us make man in our image according to our likeness. They were already like God. He did the same thing to Jesus. Bow down and worship me, Matthew 4, and I will give you the kingdoms of this world. Jesus like, that's my whole inheritance. What are you talking about? I'm already the king. You're trying to make me sin to go get something I already got. That's why the enemy will confuse you to look at another woman like you ain't got one at home. And vice versa. Look at the ladies. Talk about it. I'm talking about you too. He got us running around trying to claim stuff that's already in our spiritual pocket. And he told that to Adam and Eve, and they decided to eat the fruit, and what they realized is that they were actually much different from each other than they've previously knew. So what they did was, watch this, they hided what was private that they had shame about. What they did was, is take the culture and take what I'm shamed about and make it private and cover it up. So at least they would no longer see what we're shamed about that we want to hide. Okay. What they were trying to do is avoid transactional human judgment. So now you won't judge me and I won't judge you because I was able to hide what's private in my life that I'm ashamed of. The church has become a master at this. To take the culture, and we're able to smile with the best of. Meanwhile, some of the people that dress up the best have the dirtiest closet. And they're so good. We're so good at fooling other people because the goal for us has been to dress up to avoid human judgment. But you're dressing up for the wrong judgment. So we have become professional hiders. That's why we're not getting healed. This doesn't mean that you're supposed to go about and tell everybody your business. Let me make that clear. But there are some of us that don't tell nobody our business. Meaning we avoid a biblical principle of accountability. Because we don't want to be accountable, we just want to avoid judgment. So we are professionals at looking good while being messed up. Somebody told me the other day, they said, man, I got to tell you something. Man, I know you're going to be shocked at this. And then they told me, and I said, I ain't shocked. I may be disappointed. I may be, yes, I'll pray for you. Or if I tell somebody and all that kind of stuff, I'm not shocked. Because you may have been able to hide it and look good for a while. But I know, okay, let me just help y'all understand something. Including me, everybody in here whack. Let me tell you how offensive the gospel is. God, from up there, had to come way down here, to descend a long way, to come down here and allow himself to be beatily beaten and mocked and nailed to a cross and killed in order for you to be saved. Do you know how sinful that means you are? And we be walking around here like, let me help you know already. I know that me and you got garbage in our lives. See, we done got that out the way. Because many of us have become professionals at coming in the church smelling good and smelling like weed in the culture. Many of us have become professionals coming in here with crystals in your ear, looking pretty, but you also have satanic crystals at your house. Many of us have been professionals at looking good with one another. Meanwhile, you mean as all get out when you come into this parking lot and the way you treat your husband and your wife and the way you raise your kids. And God knows the closet. Just because you got fig leaves out in front, you may look good to me and get my top set of teeth, but to him, he doing... You mean to tell me that's what you're wearing? This is a sermon on be real as a Christian. Many of us are dressing up for the wrong judgment. We playing games like they thought if they were okay to one another, that simultaneously meant that they were okay in the eyes of God. And by the time you get to verse 21, he had to change their clothes. That was not going to work for my kingdom. And time is running out. There is a judgment that's coming. He's going to be looking at your outfit. And he wants to know if you're properly dressed. And every day I live my life not in fear, but by grace. I fear the Lord, but the word fear has to do with a mixture of, yes, trembling, but also taking God seriously. It's fear, tremble, but it's also living in awe. So when you take the tremble and the awe of God and you put it in a pot and you stir it up, you come with, this is a person who takes God seriously in their life. They are not playing dress up. And here they are playing dress up in the garden, thinking they're okay because they're now have hidden what's private and shameful to them from one another. Now, they found out they were naked after they sinned. But before they sinned, they were already naked. So they were in the same skin, but they were not comfortable in the skin they were in. The outfit didn't change, but the perspective of the outfit did. Which tells me there is a covering that exists in obedience that evaporates in disobedience. There is a covering, church, that exists in obedience, the protection of God, the covering of God. Isn't it nice to live your life not having to look over your shoulder or try to figure out who's going to catch you in your lie? Because once you start moving into disobedience, the covering of God that is natural evaporates, and now you are left realizing you're naked. They went from naked and unashamed to naked and ashamed. Because through disobedience, that covering is gone. You can look the same but not feel the same about how you look. And Adam and Eve experienced what it was to no longer be covered through the context of obedience. There is a covering, church, in obedience that doesn't exist when you go your own way. Okay. Watch what they did. Let me go figure out how to be covered and righteous again. Okay. I have to go figure out how to return to what I had. Before sin, they did not know what righteousness was. Because you can't know what it was because you were created for it and you were living in it. So you didn't know not to know what it was. If you feel purposelessness, that is evidence that purpose exists. That the hopelessness that you feel is the evidence that hope exists. If you were created for darkness and you were living in darkness, you wouldn't know what darkness was. Darkness only has meaning because you understand light. In other words, it takes the opposite for you to understand what you're dealing with. Fish don't know they're wet. They don't know what wet is. But we do because we were created to be. So when we get wet, we come and we start trying to return, dry off with a towel, to the state that we're supposed to be in. Their attempt was through the knowledge of their sin. Now they knew what righteousness is. So now they made the effort to return to a righteousness that they previously didn't know what it was. So when you're doing this and you're chasing after things to portray yourself as okay and righteous and all of these things, that is evidence to you that that's the real life you're supposed to be living and the life you were created for. Otherwise, you wouldn't even do it. If raggedy was what you were created for, you would just step out the closet raggedy. You are not called to just live a cover-up. You are called to actually be covered up
0: in the clothing that God has designed for you.
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27: With SRN News, I'm Michael Harrington in Washington. A powerful storm moving up the U.S. northeast coast this weekend. High winds knocking out electricity for hundreds of thousands of people. The nor'easter affecting the mid-Atlantic area and New England. The National Weather Service warns that high winds, tides, and heavy rain will continue through today in New Jersey and New York and elsewhere. Some streets are flooded and some homes and businesses are underwater as well. Russian strikes on Ukraine have killed at least two people overnight into this morning. Comes hours after Moscow rejected German calls to ease its escalation toward NATO. Russia's top diplomat dismissed a meeting with his German counterpart during the UN General Assembly. Tensions between Russia and Germany have worsened, especially after a drone attack at Leipzig airport last month. Moscow has been targeting Ukraine with missiles and drones. This is SRN News.
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7: Welcome to a very special 30 Minutes Together as we look at the need for God's Word around the world. Let me ask you this. How do you hide God's Word in your heart if you've never held it in your hands, right? The admonition in Psalm 119 by the psalmist is one, is to cherish God's Word. Hide it in your heart, he says. But again, we ask today, how do you do that if you've never held it in your hands? And again, we welcome you. My name is Michael Woolworth with Bible League International. I'm joined by my co-host, Andy Earnshaw. And Danny, I know you're familiar with that scripture. We can tell you with confidence at Bible League now in our 88th year of ministry that on average, 9 of 10 new believers in regions of Asia, Africa, the Middle East, and Latin America go without what is so basic to the Christian faith, and that's simply having a Bible. But Andy, welcome to the show today.
9: Yeah, it's a blessing to be here. It's incredible to be talking to people that are passionate about God's Word and desire for other people to have God's Word. So, happy to be here today.
7: Well, let me play this audio clip from a pastor by the name of Onesimo. He ministers on the continent of Africa, the part of the world where Christianity is growing in the greatest numbers in the world.
10: There is a huge Bible gap here in Zimbabwe. Some churches in the rural areas, you will find that you get a church where there are about 200 members, and in that church you only find one person with one Bible. So you can say in that church the ratio is 1 to 200.
7: Well, I assure you he does not exaggerate the truth. Again, in a lot of congregations, Andy, the pastor is the only one to have a Bible. But the other side of this is we've been around the world, Andy. We've seen the reaction of Christians who finally receive a Bible. Our colleague Nick was in the continent of Africa, and he had this to say.
25: When it came time to give out Bibles, the Bible presentation, it is hard to describe the joy. We were with a group of women who were receiving their first Bibles, and they were dancing around the room with crazy excitement over receiving their first Bibles. It was just such a fun time, and it really spoke to their newfound passion for Jesus.
7: Yeah, Andy, you've been around the world. You've seen that reaction. Yeah. Tell us what you've seen.
9: Yeah, dancing, tears of joy. You know, when people receive God's word, that's what they see it as. They see it as God speaking to them and encouraging them, God's promises. You know, it's incredibly emotional. I remember being in Argentina in a prison with these young guys that were there. The pastor of the church that we were with presented the gospel to them, and they had been going through Project Philip Bible study groups. And when we gave them a Bible of their own, they were just on fire. They were worshiping with all their heart. It's an amazing thing to see.
7: Well, if you love your Bible, if God has used his word to grow you, would you give that privilege to others today? It happens for the princely sum of only $5 a Bible.
8: Their joy is yours to share. Hi, this is Greg Seltz with WAVA. 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
7: Well, we are back. It's Send Bibles, Be a Joy Maker. 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They've come to saving faith. They're in a place, though, where God has them planted, where it's difficult to find a Bible, nearly impossible, but enter this

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2: Extended family members, but when she came to saving faith and she was able to get a Bible, God did something very special in her life.
3: Estimates about the loss of people in those horrible times range from 500,000 to 1 million over the course of just a couple of days. But yet people like Dali have seen it with their own eyes. Her husband and one of her sons were killed, and she just couldn't forgive those who killed her loved ones. True forgiveness only came when she learned about Christ's work at the cross, about which she was reading in her Bible. So she recalled that Jesus asked his father to forgive those who punished him. And because of Jesus saying those words at the cross, she is now able to forgive those people.
2: Yeah, that's powerful, right? Reading the words of Jesus on the cross saying, Father, forgive them, for they know not what they do, right? That's what brought grace and gumption, if you will, to Dali's life. A woman, again, who lost her husband, her son, about 30 family members in that terrible conflict 32 years later. Andy, Project Philip, we give a name, we give a face to our strategy all over the world, and we mirror it after the evangelist in
4: that's
2: Acts 8, right?
4: Yeah.
2: Who leads the Ethiopian eunuch to faith in Christ, as you know from the text. He's there, he's on the scene, he answers this man's questions, he leads him to Christ, right, baptizes him, and then for Philip, it's off to the next place where God would have him share the good news. That's the work of an evangelist. Let me say this, Dali, in her small village, Andy, of about 300 adults, almost 100 of those have said yes to Jesus, right?
4: Yeah,
2: they
4: yeah.
2: were all invited to this Bible study through Bible League, Project Philip, right? And today, a third of the adults in that village now follow him. But talk about why is it so important to have something like Project Philip available? And then talk about somebody like Dali, who's known severe suffering, right? How important it is for her to have a Bible.
4: Yeah, incredibly important. You know, where do we get our encouragement from? Where do we get our hope from? You know, how do we know our Savior better? It's through God's Word. And what's great about Bible League is, you know, we are very careful about how we give out Bibles. We work with people that have said, yes, I want to be like Philip. I want to be an evangelist. And we equip people like that, that God is calling to work. And they start up one-on-one Bible studies. They start up group Bible studies. So people like Dali can come in and receive encouragement and be given a new identity in Christ, really. It's incredibly important because we work through the local church to grow the local church so that they can reach people like Dali. And we see people all the time that have gone through so much suffering. But what they always say when they receive a Bible is that they found hope, that they found encouragement in Christ, that they remember that it's eternal, an eternal view that we need to have rather than just a temporary view.
2: Yeah, amen and amen. 96 people have said yes to the Lord Jesus in that village, again, the country that's known incredible suffering. Hey, God's at work in his world. You know, it's these changes that come, scripture-rooted changes, right, that come to people. Their lives are never the same, and this joy follows when they begin to follow the Lord. So again, be a part of this. Yeah. A need. We'll round it up. It's 100 Bibles needed there in Rwanda, Africa. It happens at $5 a Bible, and again, you get to be a part of this today.
5: Will you fuel Bible-rooted joy today? Hi, this is Greg Seltz with WAVA. Believers halfway around the world whose lives have been changed by the gospel are craving their own Bibles. Daniel's a new believer in Zambia who hasn't read a single verse in his Bible because he doesn't own one. Nara is an elderly woman in Nepal who is praying for Bibles so she can share Jesus in her village. Miguel followed pagan practices in Colombia until a Bible League volunteer introduced him to Jesus, and now he's praying for his own Bible. 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
1: Well, Michael Woolworth, Andy Earnshaw of Bible League with you today. You know, we're simply taking you around the world, giving you a glimpse into what God is doing in his world through his word and inviting you to be a part of this. We want to go to Venezuela, just outside the capital of Caracas. Andy, it was not too long ago, a couple of powerful earthquakes brought a lot of damage. There have been a lot of people displaced, lots of injuries, lots of deaths, but that's the part of the world that we're talking about. And again, this change that comes to people's lives, it can't be explained any other than the Holy Spirit coming and having his way with people like Nanoska, the former village witch doctor in a village just outside of Caracas, Venezuela. Her life was all about what? Voodoo, black magic, shamanism, all that spiritual darkness. She said, "My life was all about evil." She would cast spells even on her own family, right? But she was a pillar in her community. People came to her for spiritual guidance and then, you know, to cast spells on people they hated, right? That was the life of Nanoska. But there was a Christian in her village that invited her to come learn about Jesus through Project Philip, a week-by-week study. It's the basics of Christianity mixed with the Gospel of John in their native language of Spanish. And Nanoska became a believer. And we gave her a Bible. Andy, we trained her to share Christ. We do that for about 500 people every day all over the world, right?
2: Yeah, that's right.
1: And today, Nanoska is a born-again believer. One of our partners down there, a man by the name of Jaime, talks about, you know, the type of change that's needed in the lives of people like Nanoska, who are enveloped, if you will, by all of that spiritual darkness, right? And he has something very profound to say.
3: To our brothers in the U.S., we appeal to you that the need for a change is through the Word of God. It's not the effort of one man. It's not the effort of a president. It's not the effort of a Congress or a government, but it is a change people who look unto the Word of God for a change lives.
1: Yeah, that's where the change come from, right? It's not somebody in office. It's not a political party. It's the Word of God, Andy. When that gospel is shared and the Holy Spirit works in the life of somebody like Nanoska, big things happen in small villages. And Nanoska has gone on to lead about 100 women to Christ. She's got a great passion to see women come to Jesus, to mature in their faith. Andy, that change that comes, it doesn't just happen. It comes through a plan, right? And, you know, Bible League, we believe firmly every village needs a thriving church to reach people like the former village witch doctor, Nanoska, who's now what? Leading others to Christ. Talk about how important a thriving local church is to the ministry of Bible League.
2: Yeah. Boy, you know, just like scripture is important, where would we be without the church? And we take that for granted sometimes, but, you know, in these areas that are more remote, that are, you know, more highly restricted by the government, the church really needs each other for encouragement. They need to continue to spur each other on and make disciples and baptize others and teach others. And so where do we do that? We do that at the in the church. And sometimes that church looks like, you know, a church building. Sometimes it looks like it's under trees, you know, and it's a gathering of 20, 30 people, but they are learning about who Jesus is. They're learning about what to do to go and reach their community so that they can see that same powerful impact that God has had on their lives and the lives of others.
1: Well, be a part of this today. There's 100 new believers deep in the country of Venezuela. It's through the grace of God, of course, but of course, the gumption of this new Christian, a former village witch doctor named Nanoska. Again, be a part of this. It happens at the princely sum of only $5 a Bible.
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1: 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Andy, we're going around the world again, drilling down the need for 500 Bibles here, 100 there, 50 in this next story. But I want to tell you about a man by the name of Vishnu. What's his story? He's in the country of India, by the way, the land of Gandhi. I can tell you, long gone are the days when he promoted a nonviolent Hinduism. There's 26 states within India where there's anti-conversion laws. If you tell somebody what Jesus means to you, they can throw you in jail. I mean, it's that simple, right?
2: Yeah, that's crazy.
1: And people like Vishnu, who's a rickshaw driver, you know, these bicycles where they transport people. That's how he provides for his family of five, right? He's a rickshaw driver. Wow. He's also used that in a very winsome way to be able to share the gospel. A lot of the people that are his passengers, you know, are workers that go from point A to point B. Some of these are tourists, right, that come into India. But some of the people are very receptive to the gospel, right? Some have turned him into authorities. He has spent time in jail, falsely accused of forcibly converting Hindus to Christianity, again, within the walls of India and the state that he lives in. That is a crime. But again, a lot of these people have said yes to Jesus. And so we're excited about that. You and I are excited about church growth, Andy, but there are forces at work around the world, especially in the country of India, where they are fiercely opposed to the gospel, and Christians, they pay a price.
3: One of our church planter, he told me like this, in his village, you will see the signboards. Christian missionaries are prohibited in the village. If anyone tries to do it, they will attack them mercilessly. And I believe the reason behind all this is the growth of the church. People are responding to the gospel and are joining the church. Church is growing in India amidst of the severe persecutions.
1: Yeah, in the midst of Christians being thrown in jail, attacked, some have even been killed, Andy. There's no exaggeration in reporting that. But the gospel's going forth. That's our colleague Sabish on the ground who's saying, what, in the midst of all of this, the church is advancing. To God be the glory for that. So I thank him today. I thank God that he has a church in a place like India. But Andy, talk about how important it is when you're a Christian persecuted for your faith. How important is it to have a Bible, to be able to open it, to be reminded from precious scriptures that God knows you intimately, and then you find that gumption, if you will, to be able to move forward in life. How important is a Bible to a persecuted believer?
2: Yeah, we talk often to people that have been severely injured, thrown into prison, sometimes for years just for having a Bible. And Psalm 119 verse 50 says, "My comfort in my suffering is this, your promise preserves my life." I think about how much encouragement we get from God's word, how much strength we get from God's word. And it's not just words on a page, it's God's word to us. And God lights that up in the hearts of believers, and even the most abused people that have been stabbed, got up, planted more churches, led more Bible studies, got thrown off a roof, started doing it again. And people like that are continuing on in a strong way. And they are encouraged when they receive Bibles from Bible League. So it's an amazing thing to see that happen.
1: Well, the ministry of Vishnu is rickshaw cart, right? He's seen 50 families say yes to Jesus. And so we want to not allow that plea for Bibles to fall on deaf ears today. It takes $5 to send a Bible. Please experience the joy of putting God's word into the empty waiting hands of believers all over the world, and that includes India.
0: Their joy is yours to share. Hi, this is Greg Seltz with WAVA. You know, Bible-rooted joy, it's the kind when God's word takes root and life is never the same. 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
1: Michael Woolworth, Andy Earnshaw of Bible League International. The campaign is called Send Bibles, Be a Joy Maker. Again, this is scripture-rooted joy, Andy. It's what the Holy Spirit promises when he comes and it completely changes a life. And again, that joy of following Jesus follows. We get to be a part of that. I think of the story of Vishnu that we just shared, all that he's gone through. You know, what we're asking these listeners to do, Andy, is no less important than what people like Vishnu, a hero of the faith, I call him, right? Is doing on the front line. So be a part of this again at the princely sum of only $5 a Bible. I want to take you to the Middle East, share a story about Bible-based literacy. In places where we find literacy to be quite high, Andy, even in Muslim cultures where women are often denied an education, that means what? They can't read a recipe. They can't read a government form. That was the story of Nora there in the Middle East, a woman who's known incredible tragedy. There were radicals that murdered her husband because they fiercely opposed the gospel. They came back not long after that, destroyed her house, burned it down, right? Nearly killing Nora and her four daughters, the youngest of which, about 4 years of age, maimed for life with very serious burns all over her body. But Nora is one of these women that was introduced to the hope of the gospel when she went through this literacy program from Bible League. There were two Christian women in that part of the world pouring themselves into her. They gave her the gift of literacy. She began to learn to read and write in Arabic, but she also gained a spiritual literacy. She left Sunni Islam. She became a believer. She's been trained to share Christ with others. Andy, she's gone on to lead 100 Arabic-speaking women in that part of the world. And again, Bible League, in a very winsome way, is able to, again, kind of keep a finger on the pulse of what's happening in the world and bring programs like Bible-based literacy. Talk about how important it is in our strategy to reach the unreached, if you will, to give the gift of literacy and then to introduce them to the hope of the gospel.
2: Yeah, it's incredible to see people that have not been given the opportunity for education, reading their own language, and not just that, receiving, like you said, a spiritual eyes to see what God is doing. And this is a way for the church to step up and to help people become educated while also teaching them and walking in relationship together with them. And so it's mentorship. It's an activity that the church can fly under the radar with and still reach people with the gospel. And people come out the other side knowing how to read and are more equipped to live this life and to get ready for the next one as well.
1: Yeah, be a part of this today. There's 100 Arabic-speaking families in the Middle East not praying for our pity or for our protections today. What are they praying for? It's the precious Word of God in the Arabic language God has implanted where they simply cannot access a Christian bookstore, no discount retailer offering Bibles, no Amazon.com to drop a box of Bibles into their village. But that's where this listening family comes in for the princely sum of only $5 a Bible. Andy, as we wrap up, I want to share this audio clip from Inga. She is in Europe, and she has something very, very profound to say.
4: Such a privilege and honor to know the Lord, and the Lord have chosen us to have time and to serve and to work with. We know how Bible value to us, because that's how we grow, because that's our spiritual food. Without a Bible, like without food.
1: Yeah, Andy, if we're talking about human hunger today, you know, what can we say? If you don't eat food, what happens? Eventually you starve to death, right? And for believers who need the Word of God to grow and to mature as believers, right? To go without that means what? In a way, you're spiritually malnourished, right? You're crying out for the food, the spiritual nourishment of the Word of God today. Andy, for Christians all over the world, whether that's in the Middle East or the bush of Africa or somewhere outside of Caracas, Venezuela, the places we've talked about today, Andy, how important is it for believers to have a Bible to grow in grace and to understand God's will for their lives?
2: You know, in the United States, we have Bibles all over the place. You know, we have multiples sitting on our shelves. And in some areas around the world, they're using one Bible for an entire village sometimes. They have to cut it up, pass it out, and share it like that. And when people receive a Bible for their own, they're receiving a gift that isn't just a book, but it's God's word given to them. And through that, they are encouraged and they grow in their faith and in their community and reach others with the Word of God. And listeners are a part of that. They are blessing others when they give $5. That can help an individual or an entire family or even a community.
1: Well, be a part of this today. Andy, thanks for being a great co-host for this fast-paced 30 minutes, right? 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Say, send Bibles, be a joy maker. We want to, again, get this goal met together. Michael Woolworth, Andy Earnshaw, thanks for joining us today. And again, let's get this goal met together. Amen.
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7: With SRN News, I'm Michael Harrington in Washington. A powerful storm moving up the U.S. northeast coast this weekend. High winds knocking out electricity for hundreds of thousands of people. The nor'easter affecting the mid-Atlantic area and New England. The National Weather Service warns that high winds, tides, and heavy rain will continue through today in New Jersey and New York and elsewhere. Some streets are flooded and some homes and businesses are underwater as well. Russian strikes on Ukraine have killed at least two people overnight into this morning. Comes hours after Moscow rejected German calls to ease its escalation toward NATO. Russia's top diplomat dismissed a meeting with his German counterpart during the UN General Assembly. Tensions between Russia and Germany have worsened, especially after a drone attack at Leipzig airport last month. Moscow has been targeting Ukraine with missiles and drones. This is SRN News.
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13: The pressure of a majority of people, if it is different from what we hold, is often hard to resist because nobody wants to be ridiculed. No one wants to feel like they're alone, odd man out. And so the pressure either causes us to be silent because we don't want to be ridiculed, or we just conform and go along with the crowd because we don't want to be left out.
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13: All right, Acts chapter 27 is where we're going to be today. If you have your Bibles, if you would go to Acts chapter 27. Let me give you a little background before I read from chapter 27 of Acts. The last two chapters of this book, chapters 27 and 28, describe the voyage that Paul takes on the Mediterranean Sea from Caesarea, Israel to Rome, Italy. Now, this is not a carnival cruise vacation. He is being transported as a prisoner from Caesarea in Israel to Rome in Italy. Paul has been falsely accused by Jews in Jerusalem that he is preaching heresy and particularly against Judaism, slandering Judaism. And so Paul has had to give his defense before a religious court in Jerusalem. Then he gets transported as a prisoner up to Caesarea, 70 miles north of Jerusalem on the coast of the Mediterranean. And there he has to give his defense in a Roman civil court before two different governors. The reason why many Jews are outraged at Paul and the reason why they accuse him of slandering Judaism is because Paul is going around preaching that salvation is through faith in Jesus Christ, not by simply obeying the law, which is true, except to those who don't believe that. And to the angry Jews who don't believe that, who think that he is slandering Judaism, they want to do everything they can to stop the message and to kill the messenger. In fact, that's really the reason why Paul ends up in a Roman prison, because the Roman guard takes him prisoner as a way of protecting his life from the angry Jewish mob. And as he's transported to Caesarea and he stands before two other governors in the Roman civil court, he's just tired of the legal wrangling. He's been bounced around from court to court, and more than 2 years have passed now. And so Paul exercises his right as a Roman citizen and he appeals to the Supreme Court. Caesar is the Supreme Court. He appeals to Caesar. And once he does that, it takes it out of the hands of the Roman civil authorities. And so they put him on a ship. heading towards Rome, and he is under the watchful guard of a Roman centurion by the name of Julius. So this is where our story picks up here in Acts chapter 27. I'm going to read the first 12 verses. Verse 1 says, "And when it was decided that we should sail to Italy," notice that, "we should sail to Italy." This is Luke, inspired by the Spirit, to write the account of Acts. So he's now part of this traveling group with Paul, accompanying him to Rome. Wouldn't we all want to accompany him to Rome, right? He's in prison, but we can tour the place. But anyway, this is Luke, who's with him. "And when it was decided that we should sail to Italy, they delivered Paul and some other prisoners to one named Julius, a centurion of the Augustan regiment. So entering a ship of Adramyttium, we put to sea, meaning to sail along the coast of Asia, Aristarchus, a Macedonian of Thessalonica, was with us. And the next day we landed at Sidon, and Julius treated Paul kindly and gave him liberty to go to his friends and receive care. And when we had put to sea from there, we sailed under the shelter of Cyprus because the winds were contrary. And when we had sailed over the sea, which is off Cilicia and Pamphylia, we came to Myra, a city of Lycia. And there the centurion found an Alexandrian ship sailing to Italy, and he put us on board. When we had sailed slowly many days and arrived with difficulty off Cnidus, the wind not permitting us to proceed, we sailed under the shelter of Crete off Salmone. Passing it with difficulty, we came to a place called Fair Havens near the city of Lycia. Now when much time had been spent and sailing was now dangerous because the fast was already over, Paul advised them, saying, 'Men, I perceive that this voyage will end with disaster and much loss, not only of the cargo and ship, but also our lives.' Nevertheless, the centurion was more persuaded by the helmsman and the owner of the ship than by the things spoken by Paul. And because the harbor was not suitable to winter in," notice this, "the majority advised to set sail from there also, if by any means they could reach Phoenix, a harbor of Crete, opening toward the southwest and northwest, and winter there." All right, your attention for a moment. There's a lot of detail here. Luke is very detail-oriented in what he is writing here. He's recording this voyage of this prisoner transport, not just to Paul. There are other prisoners from Caesarea on their way to Rome, Italy. And along the way, he's giving the description of where they sail, the different islands that they're moving by, and he describes the bad weather. This is fall. We know from the description that this is fall time. And on the Mediterranean, there were a lot of unusual, unexpected, spontaneous storms that would arise, and they're heading into one. Paul is advised that they not travel right now, but they do anyway. And spoiler alert, I'll just let you know, they engage a typhoon. And the rest of Acts tells us that in the course of the storm, they are tossed around the Mediterranean Sea. Are you ready? 2 weeks. 2 full weeks being tossed around by this typhoon. And what I find a little amusing is verse 21. If you'll just jump down to verse 21, because it says, "But after long abstinence from food, then Paul stood in the midst of them and said, 'Men, you should have listened to me and not have sailed from Crete and incurred this disaster and loss.'" Translation, "I told you so." You know, I mean, they're being tossed around in the Mediterranean, and I'm sure, and they're tossing their cookies too. And Paul takes this opportunity to say, "Told you so, should have listened to me." And the storm is so severe that it breaks the ship apart completely, and the passengers and the crew managed to barely swim to an island, holding on to pieces of the ship that had broken up. And they barely escape with their lives. Why didn't they listen to Paul? I mean, despite having some wisdom from God, Paul had traveled more than 10,000 miles by sea and land in the course of his 3 missionary journeys that are detailed in the book of Acts. If you've been with us through our study of Acts, he shares the gospel in much of Europe and some of the Middle East, traveling by land and sea, spreading the good news of Jesus Christ. And when you add up all the different places he went, recorded in Acts, it's over 10,000 miles. This guy knew a little bit about traveling, and I'm sure he understood weather conditions along with that. So why didn't they take his advice? He's a seasoned traveler, and the answer is because the majority had a different opinion. Look again at verse 12. I mentioned it as we were reading it, but highlight it in your Bibles. Underline it in verse 12. It says the majority advised to set sail. The majority. Circle that word in your Bibles. Here's what's happening. The Roman centurion, Julius, is in charge of this ship. He has commandeered it under the authority of the Roman Empire to transport his prisoners, among which Paul is one. And so he commandeers this one ship that is on its way, the Alexandrian, on its way to Italy. And Paul says, we shouldn't be traveling. I know, I'm a seasoned traveler. The winds, this time of year, this is not good. It took us a long time to even get to this port. And now if we set sail, it's going to be disastrous. But you see, the Roman centurion, instead of taking Paul's advice, he took the advice of the majority, verse 12, of the passengers and the crew, and it turned out to be disastrous. Now, I have to tell you, when I was studying and prepping for today, this is my typical way that I study. I read through a passage wherever we are, going straight through the Bible, and then I just continue to ask the Lord, Lord, what's the theme? What's the theme? What are the points? What is it you want to communicate? And I kept getting stuck on that word majority. And I've read this story multiple times, but the Lord just wouldn't let me go from that word. Because we're living in a time when so many people are driven by the majority. And so I feel led to bring a message today entitled, Stop Listening to the Majority.
14: 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Believe it or not, studies show that many people will agree with the majority, even if their own personal opinion is vastly different. Up next, Pastor G gives you some scientific evidence to support that claim. 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
13: Okay, you ready? Let's pray. Lord, thank you for this time in your word. And we pray that we would learn from this story how the majority advised something. It turned out to be disastrous. And so, Lord, help us, because as we live out our faith, we will encounter the disagreement of the majority opinion often. And we need your wisdom and we need your truth and we need to hear from you to be able to navigate this world and the chaos of our culture, to be unashamed, to know what we believe and why we believe it, and whom we have believed, you, Lord. And so strengthen our hearts as we study this together, and we praise you in Jesus' name. And everyone said, Amen. Well, I don't normally begin a Bible study by quoting Mark Twain, but I'm going to do that. Mark Twain once advised, whenever you find yourself on the side of the majority, it is time to pause and reflect. It was sound advice when he gave it, and it is still sound advice for today, particularly at a time when there is so much cultural pressure to conform to the latest majority opinion. Groupthink can be very intimidating. The popular ideas, the majority views, often cause people in the minority either to go silent for fear of being ridiculed or to conform in order to fit in. That's what often happens. The pressure of a majority of people, if it is different from what we hold, is often hard to resist because nobody wants to be ridiculed. No one wants to feel like they're alone, odd man out. And so the pressure either causes us to be silent because we don't want to be ridiculed, or we just conform and go along with the crowd because we don't want to be left out. There was a study done in the 1950s by a Harvard psychologist by the name of Dr. Solomon Asch. And he was interested in finding out why humans tend to just go along with a majority, even when they believe and are clearly convinced that the majority is wrong. So in the 1950s, Dr. Asch demonstrated that people frequently adopt the view of the majority even when it is obviously wrong and even when they have to deny their own senses to do it. This is what Dr. Asch did. He took a group of people, he took 50 people, he broke them down into groups of 7 and 8. And what he did was he tested them on a visual experiment. Now, it wasn't a visual experiment to test their eyesight. It was a visual experiment to test their cognitive abilities, but it was rigged on purpose. Here's what he did. He took a group of 8, for example, and he pulled 7 aside in advance. He called them the imposters, and he had 1 naive participant. He said to the imposters, listen, I'm going to throw up a series of visual tests, and I'm going to give you 18 questions. First 6 questions, I want you in unison to say the right answer. It'll be obvious, you all just say the right answer. Last 12 questions, I want you to agree on the wrong answer in advance, and I want you to give consistently the wrong answer for the last 12. And then we're going to see how the one naive participant who doesn't know about this will answer the questions, being the last one in the room to answer the questions. So get all 8 together, and here's an example of a simple visual test that Dr. Asch would give them. So he'd say, look at the box on the left, that's your target line. Look at the box on the right, there are 3 lines, A, B, and C. Which line is the same length as the target line in the box on the left? You all are a smart group. What's the answer? C. All right. So what he ended up doing was saying, okay, say the right answer for the first 6, but then when you get to the last 12 questions, for example, on this one, everybody say A. And then in the room, you go down the line, and the imposters would say A, A, A, A, A, and you get down to this one naive participant, and here's what Dr. Asch found. 75% of the time, the one naive participant would end up in agreeing with the majority, even when they knew it was wrong. And he asked them afterwards. When he asked them at the end of the experiments, participants were asked why they had gone along with the rest of the group. In most cases, the participants stated that while they knew the rest of the group was wrong, they did not want to risk facing ridicule. Let me say it another way. Their desire to be right was not as important to them as the need to be liked. Can I just say something to us, friends? Get over being liked. If you haven't already, embrace being disliked. If you are, yes, praise God, if you are going to stand up for what is right in the face of a majority that has a different view of things, you better be prepared to be disliked. Otherwise, you won't really stand for what you know is right and true. So their desire to be right was not as important as their need to be liked. Let me say it a different way. They were willing to compromise what they knew to be true for acceptance and approval. And that was the 1950s. That was the 1950s with 8 people in a room. Imagine now how much more pressure there is in today's culture to be influenced by the secular majority about things when we're not even restricted to a room with 7 other participants, but now we are linked with numerous people through social platforms and multimedia. So in other words, it's even harder now than it was in the 1950s to resist secular majority opinions whenever there's a conflict with what you know to be right and true, which means that as Christians, more than ever, we have to be willing to be in the minority
15: or in some circumstances, even to stand completely alone. Are you ready to stand completely alone? Let me tell you a verse, Galatians 1:10. This is a strong verse. Paul said this, For am I now seeking the approval of man or of God? Or am I trying to please man? If I were still trying to please man, I would not be a servant of Christ. Very strong, but Paul said, listen, I can't be a God pleaser and a man pleaser at the same time. They are incompatible. So I have to decide if I'm going to be a servant of Christ, I've got to be a God pleaser. Sure, you know, everybody wants to be liked, but if being liked is more important than doing what is right and good and honorable and true because you want to please the Lord, then how can you really be a servant of Christ? How can we really lay claim to the fact that we're a follower of Christ if we're not willing in all circumstances and situations to honor Him and to live for Him and to express His views and values and truth on things? And you see, here in America, it's especially difficult because we're very accustomed to believing that majority rules. We have a concept that what the majority says must be right, what the majority thinks must be true, what the majority supports must be good. Well, that isn't true. Not in all cases, for sure. Another good quote from Booker T. Washington, he said this, a lie doesn't become truth, wrong doesn't become right, and evil doesn't become good just because it's accepted by a majority. See, look, we need to even understand the wisdom behind our founding fathers in America. They even understood to avoid the tyranny of the majority. Our government must be a republic, and that's why on presidential election years, the Electoral College is in place to make sure that our country is not overrun by the tyranny of the majority. Whenever I hear people say we need to get rid of the Electoral College, I think to myself, you have no clue how that's a factor in protecting us from majority mob rule. The wisdom of our founding fathers said, no, we got to make sure that we keep at arm's length any attempt by the majority, because the loudest voices aren't always right, and the biggest group isn't always right. And so they put those things in place to even protect us from the tyranny of the majority. And in the Bible, the emphasis is never on the majority, because the majority often gets it wrong. The majority laughed at Noah and drowned in the flood. The majority rebelled against Moses and died in the wilderness. The majority wanted a king to rule them instead of God. The majority stoned Stephen. The majority beat Paul. The majority crucified Jesus. Now, in the Bible, the emphasis is on God and what He thinks is right, true, and good, and whether we will join Him in that, even if that means that we are sometimes or oftentimes in the minority. In fact, as I said, sometimes even in different circumstances, we might find ourselves not just in the minority, but standing alone. But I'd rather stand alone with Jesus than together with the majority any day, friends. And truthfully, standing with Jesus is standing with the majority, friends. We need to get a different mindset on who the majority is and follow the true majority, which is the Lord.
14: Consider the words of Jesus in Matthew chapter 7. The gate is wide, and the way is easy that leads to destruction, and those who enter by it are many. But the gate is narrow, and the way is hard that leads to life, and those who find it are few. Of all the things the majority has been wrong about down through the ages, that is no doubt the saddest one of all. If you like what you're hearing from Pastor Gary here on Cornerstone Connection, you'll want to visit our website, cornerstoneconnection.cc. 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
11: I got drama all around me. 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When I got drama in circumstances, I've got trials, adversity, things that are not going my way, things that are not going in my direction, things that I don't like, things that I would never have chosen to go through, things I would have never picked up. He says, when you count it all, count it joy. Somebody say, I'm going to count it joy.
10: 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Part of our growth in Christ is how we respond when different circumstances arise. Today on Developing Dynamic Disciples, Pastor Jenkins comes from James chapter 1, verses 2 through 4. James is encouraging us to count everything joyful. We're not to only include all the good things that have happened to us, but we are also to count the things that were not so good as joy too. Let's join Pastor Jenkins in his sermon entitled, Count It All Joy.
11: My wife and I were awakened this morning to a startling text. It took our breath away. The text was about from our youngest daughter, Natalie. Some of y'all know Natalie. Natalie was texting us to tell us she was in the hospital. That overnight, she got to a place where she could not breathe. We've been in those moments before where she could not breathe. But she said this was the worst case of her inability to breathe that she's ever experienced in her life. Let me calm y'all down. She's fine. She's home. I see some of y'all looking at me. She's okay. She's fine. She's home now. She got home early this morning after we got this text. It was a shocking text message that we would receive from her this morning. She had not called us or anything. She just sent a text. I'm in the hospital. I couldn't breathe. As a matter of fact, her breathing was so bad, she said, they started to put her on a breathing machine, which means she could not breathe herself. She's been in that place before in her life. Some of you have heard me testify some years ago when she was a little lad of how one night we thought we had lost her and we called the ambulance and they came and took her to the hospital. We thought she had died. I called the 911 and they're trying to tell me how to do, whatever it's called, CPR, trying to do all of that. And I actually thought she had died that day. And this was another one of those startling, challenging situations. Now, I want to talk to you about this because I'm not the only person to face a challenging moment in life. We're not the only one. She's not the only one. If truth be told, you've probably had a few in your life. If not you, somebody on your row. Look up and down your row, see if you can figure out who it is. Don't point to them, just say, you know. Some of you might just want to raise your hand. Some of you had several startling, challenging situations in life. Something that you've experienced that you thought you would not overcome. Anybody here ever been in a situation where you saw something that you thought was going to take you out? James, one of the brother of Jesus, actually, James, in his epistle, writes these words. Turn to James chapter 1. This is where I'm preaching from for a few moments. James chapter 1. It's in the New Testament. Just go to the table of contents and just figure out where it is, because it's a little small book. If you don't know where it is, you ain't going to find it. It's only about four chapters. It's chapter 1, and he says this, verse 2. James 1, verse 2, he says, "My brethren, count it all joy when you fall into various trials, knowing that the testing of your faith produces patience. But let patience have its perfect work, that you may be perfect and complete, lacking nothing." Ooh, that's such a powerful passage, right? I don't know if y'all got it. It's profound. It's amazing. It's significant. And

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2: So, how could I count it joy that my daughter was in the hospital overnight, or through the middle of the night, and we didn't know anything about it till this morning? She told us something that made me count it joy. Here's what she said. My boyfriend, on our way to the hospital, prayed for me. Don't play hate. Don't get mad, all the single sisters in the world. Give God praise that the pastor daughter got her a praying boyfriend. You just want a boyfriend, whether he prays or not. I'm thankful that he put his arms around her on the way to the hospital and interceded for her. That's what I want my daughters to have, is a praying young man. And I can look, I'm counting it all joy. I look back over my life at the circumstances. I remember back in 2005, I had a brain, I got sick one morning I woke up, I was vomiting, my wife took me to the hospital. And they ran tests and they said, you have a brain aneurysm. Y'all know what that is? You got a vein in your brain that's leaking blood. They said, oh, we cannot do it here. We have to send you to another hospital. And so they made arrangements to helicopter me to the Washington Hospital Center in D.C. I was getting excited for the helicopter ride. Come on, holler back at me for a minute. But unfortunately, the weather was bad, so I couldn't get the helicopter ride. I had to go over in the ambulance. Shucks, I missed the helicopter ride. When I got to the Washington Hospital and they ran their test, they said they can't find no brain in you. Y'all, excuse me, I'm going to give God a... I'm giving God the praise. Now, either they misdiagnosed me at the Bowie Town Hospital Center, or God did something between Bowie and Washington Hospital Center. Somebody give God a praise for me. But as I look back on the moment, I'm not only thanking God, I can not only count it joy that I didn't have a brain aneurysm, I can count it joy because when they said I had a brain aneurysm, my wife, this one right here, decided to call the church to prayer. She made a few phone calls and the church came together and called my name out before Almighty God. I'm counting it joy that I had a wife that knew what to do when she didn't know what to do. So James tells you and I what to do when we are faced with challenging circumstances. I don't know who I'm preaching to today. I need you to get this in your spirit. I need you to get this in your heart. I know you're facing some challenging moments. I know your marriage ain't what it used to be or should be or what you want it to be. I know your children giving you hell. I know you don't have enough money to pay your bills. I know you got sickness and diseases and conditions all over you. But here's what James says. I want to give you some advice. He says, when you are counting the success and wonderful things that go on in your life, don't skip those things that look bad. Don't spot over them. Don't flip over them. Don't walk over them. Don't ignore them. But somehow or another, something good is going to happen. Something good is going to come out of it. Something positive is going to be the fruit of it. You might not see it at the moment, but by the time you get to the conclusion, count it all joy. Somebody high-five your neighbor.

0: say, I got to learn how to count it all joy. As a matter of fact, that's what he tells us. Look at the passage again. He says, count it all joy. Then he tells us what to do. Delight in it. Be excited about it. Don't skip it. I know you didn't like it while you were going through it, but don't skip it. Matter of fact, while you're in it, count it joy. Woo, I am preaching better than y'all are saying amen. I feel like running around this building this morning. Count it joy. Have a cheerfulness. The word joy means to be cheerful. Have a delight. Be excited about it. James tells us, count it all joy. He tells us what to do, and then he tells us when to do it. Y'all supposed to say when we supposed to do it. Y'all a little slow. I'm just having a tough time here. Right here, he says, count it all joy when, not if, when you fall into various trials.
1: Yes, right now.
0: Look at your neighbor and say, it's not a question of if, it's a question of when. Did y'all all tell the person sitting next to you? It's not a question of if, it's when. You're going to have trials. You're going to have tough situations. There's going to be some drama. You can't avoid it. You can't escape it. As a matter of fact, he says, when you fall into various trials, I'm glad y'all see that. He tells us when to do it. When you, that word fall means when you get surrounded by, somebody say, I got surrounded by, I got drama all around me. I got drama in every situation. When I got drama in circumstances, I've got trials, adversity, things that are not going my way, things that are not going in my direction, things that I don't like, things that I would never have chosen to go through, things I would have never picked up. He says, when you count it all, count it joy. Somebody say, I'm going to count it joy. Oh, I feel a shout coming on my soul right now. I'm trying to give y'all some help. Oh, I feel tension. Oh, you know what? There's tension in the room. I'm preaching better. Pastor Yuri, I'm preaching better than these jokers are saying amen.
2: Preach it. Preach it.
0: He tells us what to do, when to do it, but here's the tension. You want to know why. Why in the world should I be shouting when all hell breaking loose? Why in the world should I be counting it joy when I ain't got enough money to pay my bills? Why should I be counting it joy when I got sickness and disease that I don't know how I'm going to get well from? Why? I feel y'all kicking back at me today. I'm glad you asked the question because he tells us in verse 3 and 4 why. What did he say? Knowing that, stop, pause. He says, I want you to know why you want to count it all joy. Let me give you the reason. Knowing that the testing of your faith produces patience. Ooh. Oh my God. I gotta find one of these sections that will help me preach this sermon. This is my normal crowd. Let me come over here to this section right here. But they ain't saying nothing. They ain't giving me no help. They're not encouraging me. So I'm coming over here to my tried and true section. Thank you. Thank you for encouraging me. Thank you for walking with me. Thank you for preaching with me. Thank you for saying amen while I'm trying to preach. Look at them jokers over there, quiet as they can be. That's why I can't preach to them over there. But over here, I got this crowd. This is my tried and true section. They know what I'm talking about. Knowing that the testing of your faith, let me tell you point one. Here's why you need to count it all joy, because it proves that your faith is being tested. Look at your neighbor and say, my faith is being tested. Your faith has got to be tested. You don't even know if you have faith until it's been tested. You don't know if your faith is genuine until it's been tested.
1: You don't know that your faith is real and authentic until you done been through something where you had to believe that God was going to make a way somehow, that God was going to work it out somehow. And as a matter of fact, when you see God work it out, when you see God work a miracle, when you see God solve it, it builds up your faith and confidence that you know that I serve a God who is more than able to work it out. Somebody high-five your neighbor and say, my faith has been tested. As a matter of fact, get this. Lean over, tell your neighbor, get this, pay attention. You were wondering why you keep going through the same thing over and over and over again. Because you haven't passed the test. Let me come over here because they ain't got no. I keep going through the same thing because I didn't pass it the first time. I got to go through it again until I get the right attitude, until I respond the right way, until I believe in the right manner. That's why I kind of keep going through it over and over and over again. That's why I keep having the same trial. God's waiting for me to get mature so that I can pass the test. Your faith will be tested, and your faith being tested produces patience. The testing produces patience. I knew y'all weren't gonna say amen on that. The word patience means that it gives me the capacity to stick with God even in tough circumstances. I need y'all to get that right there. That's important because the devil will make suggestions to you. And unfortunately, some of you have bought into what those suggestions are. The devil has said, God don't love you. There ain't no such thing as God. He ain't real. The devil will make and suggest to you ideas. God don't love you. That's why he allowing you to go through this and to go through that. And that's why you got this trial and this tribulation and this issue. And the devil has gotten you to walk away from God. Some of you have quit church. Some of y'all have stopped serving. Some of you have stopped believing God. Stop reading your Bible. Because the devil has convinced you that God doesn't care about you. There is no God. There's so many things. But listen here. Here's what I'm trying to tell you. When you done gone through some stuff and you see God work it out, and you hang in there, and you trust God, and you know he's going to make a way, when you got the confidence that he is a way maker, excuse me for a second, when you know that he's a bridge builder, a problem solver, a heart regulator, a mind fixer, when you see that God changes your circumstance, you get to a place where you know that you serve a God who can and who will work it out. You have confidence. Somebody high five your neighbor and say, I got confidence. I got confidence in the God that I serve. I know he's a way maker. I know he's a miracle worker. I know he'll fix it. I'm tired. Y'all make a brother have to preach hard. I have to preach hard. Let me read this to you again. Knowing, here's what you got to know, that the testing of your faith produces patience. Yes. It's the fact that you've gone through some things that you saw God work out that gives you the capacity and the ability to stick with God when trials come into your life. We used to sing a song when I was young. It went like this. You can't make me doubt him. You can't make me doubt him.

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It puts something inside of you

0: But count it all joy. Count everything joy. Every situation. And we know that all things work together for good to those who are called according to His purpose. Somebody say, count it all joy. Count it all joy. Count it all joy. Count it, count it, count it. Who am I preaching to today? I don't know what you're facing. I don't know what your circumstances are. But this is the posture God wants you to have. Count it all joy.
1: 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Secondly, he tells us when to do it when we fall into various trials. Thirdly, James tells us why we should count it all joy. 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
0: Tell yourself, I'm in the middle of my hell right now. I'm in the middle of my struggle. But here's what I know. I know when I get to the end of this story, somehow God will get the glory.
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7: With SRN News, I'm Michael Harrington in Washington. A powerful storm moving up the U.S. northeast coast this weekend. High winds knocking out electricity for hundreds of thousands of people. The nor'easter affecting the mid-Atlantic area and New England. The National Weather Service warns that high winds, tides, and heavy rain will continue through today in New Jersey and New York and elsewhere. Some streets are flooded and some homes and businesses are underwater as well. Russian strikes on Ukraine have killed at least two people overnight into this morning. Comes hours after Moscow rejected German calls to ease its escalation toward NATO. Russia's top diplomat dismissed a meeting with his German counterpart during the UN General Assembly. Tensions between Russia and Germany have worsened, especially after a drone attack at Leipzig airport last month. Moscow has been targeting Ukraine with missiles and drones. This is SRN News.
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11: Welcome to Practical Living with Dale O'Shield, Senior Pastor of Church of the Redeemer in Maryland. We pray that through this message, you will learn how to apply God's Word and truth to your life. 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
12: One of the things that is important, very important in our spiritual journey is to be people of prayer. In fact, prayerless people are powerless people. If you want power in your spiritual journey, you have to learn how to be a person of prayer and not just praying when things go wrong or go south. A lot of us are pretty good at praying when we get in trouble. We have those help God in the moments right now when you're going through a difficult season, but God wants your prayer life to be more than just a help me in the moment prayer life, but He wants you to learn how to spend time with Him. So real prayer is about relationship with God. And so we have to learn actually how to pray and how to pray the right way. And in fact, Jesus' disciples came to Him one day and He said, "Hey Jesus, we want you to teach us a lesson. Would you teach us how to pray? John the Baptist teaches his disciples how to pray, and we watched you pray, Jesus, and so we want to learn how to pray the right way." And He gave us this wonderful lesson on prayer found in Matthew chapter 6, beginning in verse number 9. You know it well. You probably have memorized it as a child, or you perhaps know it through Sunday school or know it through some exposure. It's called oftentimes the Lord's Prayer, and in some sense, it's not really the Lord's Prayer. It's our prayer. It's the prayer He taught us to pray. So I'm going to invite you to read it together with me. It's going to be on the screens for you. Let's read it aloud and loudly as though we're reading it as a prayer this morning. Would you join me? "This then is how you should pray. Our Father in heaven, hallowed be your name. Your kingdom come, your will be done on earth as it is in heaven. Give us today our daily bread, and forgive us our debts as we also have forgiven our debtors. And lead us not into temptation, but deliver us from the evil one." Now, oftentimes, People think of this particular section of Scripture and this prayer that Jesus gave as something to simply recite. We memorize it, we can recite it. Probably, I didn't count it a moment ago, but probably somewhere between 15 and 20 seconds, we can actually say this prayer. And so, was Jesus saying, go around repeating this prayer? No, he wasn't. Jesus was giving us principles or points of prayer. He says, when you pray, this is how. This is the outline of your prayer. So I'm going to share with you two things today that I believe that this particular section of the Lord's Prayer applies to in our lives. And I hope you'll listen closely because this is vital to your spiritual health. Number one, that as you are praying, Jesus says, pray like this, pray for protection in your life. Make sure you're praying to be protected. And lead us not into temptation. Let's talk about that word temptation for a moment, because the Greek word for temptation that Jesus used in this particular setting is a word that refers to a couple of different things. It refers to any kind of difficulty that you go through, any kind of challenging moment in your life. We might say it this way, anything that tests you, that's a temptation. So it's a testing moment in your life. It might be something very hard that you're going through, a challenging moment, a set of circumstances that are hard for you to handle right now, but they're testing your character, testing your faith, testing your confidence, testing your trust in God. Or it can also mean an entanglement in sin, an enticement to do the wrong thing. So temptation, a test, or an enticement. Say those words with me. Temptation is a test or an enticement. Testing me, enticing me to do something that I should not do. And Jesus is making very clear that temptation is a part of life. It's just a reality that all of us go through. It's something that we all experience every day of our lives. Some kind of test comes our way, or something is enticing us to do the wrong thing, either in our attitude, in our speech, in our behavior, that we're being pulled in the wrong direction. And Jesus understood and is teaching us the power of prayer in the face of temptation. Jesus gave us an example of this in his own life. In fact, on the night that Jesus was betrayed, and he's going to be eventually crucified the next day, it's a Thursday evening, he comes from this great event called the Last Supper, where he shares that last meal with his disciples, and then he goes to the Garden of Gethsemane, knowing that he's going to be arrested there. And he pulls his disciples together and says, it's time for prayer. And he pulls James and John, Peter and John, closely to him for this prayer period. And he says this to these disciples. He says in Matthew 26, verse 41, watch and pray so that you will not fall into what? You'll not give in to the test. You'll not allow yourself to be enticed into the wrong thing. Pray that you will not fall into temptation. And then he makes this very important, astute observation of humanity. The spirit is willing, but the flesh is weak. It's true for all of us, is it not? At times in our life, we want to do the right thing, but our flesh pulls us in the wrong direction. The spirit is willing, but the flesh is weak. So why do we fall into temptation? Why do we fall into temptation? Let me see if we can sort of dissect it for a moment. We fall into temptation because there's an enemy in our lives. And he has a name. His name is Satan. And Satan's real. And one of the first things Satan will try to do in your life is convince you that he's not real. But Satan is real. And there are forces of evil that exist with Satan. They're called demon spirits. And they come to draw us away from God. That's a real thing that occurs in the unseen realm of the world in which we live. You can't see Satan, you can't see demons, but they're very real. They entice us and they test us in our spiritual journey. And so Satan is a reality. So he says, don't fall into temptation because there's an enemy of your soul. And this enemy is extremely subtle. He doesn't come presenting himself, as I've often said before, in a red suit with a pitchfork saying, hi, I'm the devil. I'm here to destroy your life. He never does that. He does always, his approach to us is always in a very subtle way. We might say that Satan is the ultimate trickster. Satan is the ultimate huckster. Satan is the ultimate con man. So he wants to con you and convince you into doing something that would be the wrong thing instead of the right thing, because he knows where that will lead, because the agenda of Satan in your life and my life is primarily this, as Jesus described it in John chapter 10, verse 10, the thief, Satan, comes to steal and kill and to destroy you, to bring destruction to your life. So he wants to ruin your life. And he appeals to you. And with every temptation, there's always something attractive about it. There's something that is appealing to you that can pull your flesh and pull you in the wrong direction. And if we're not extremely, here's a key word, if we're not extremely alert, we'll get trapped. And that's why Jesus said, pray this prayer, lead us not, keep us away, protect us from temptation. And we do this through prayer. Let me give you some reasons why prayer is important when it comes to avoiding the downfall and the pitfalls of temptation. Number one, because prayer sensitizes us to the devil's schemes and to his presence and schemes. A good example of this is found in Acts chapter 5, where it's the early church, and there's a couple in the early church by the name of Ananias and Sapphira. And during this particular time in church history, the early church, there were some significant needs, and so many people in the church were selling properties and giving it to the apostles to be distributed to those who were in need. And Ananias and Sapphira had a piece of property, and they sold it, and they made a decision by themselves, we're going to tell the apostles we got this much money for the property, but we got more than that, and so we're going to hold some back for ourselves. Now, the issue was not how much they were giving. The issue was now they were concocting a lie. That was the problem. And notice what happens here with Peter. I want you to notice the sensitivity of Peter. Then Peter said, Ananias, how is it that, what's the next statement there? Satan. How is it that Satan, that he's discerning, Peter is discerning that this whole situation is not just a natural one, it's come diabolically. How is it that Satan has so filled your heart that you have lied to the Holy Spirit and have kept for yourself some of the money you received from the land? Because of Peter's prayer life, he was sensitive to Satan's tricks. He was sensitive to what Satan was up to. And it's vital in your life that you pray so you'll be sensitive to what the devil's up to in your life. So you can see it. Second of all, prayer sensitizes us to our heavenly resources. Not only are you able to see what the devil's up to, you're also able to see in your life more effectively what God has made available to you, the resources in your life. A great example of this in 2 Kings chapter 6. Elisha is the subject here. Elisha is a prophet. Elisha has been prophesying some things relative to the nation of Syria, and the Syrian king has become very upset with Elisha and sends a whole army out to capture Elisha. Elisha has a servant with him, and so Elisha's servant wakes up one morning and looks out in the hills all surrounding Elisha and his servant. There are all these chariots and the forces of of Syria surrounding them. And so it's two of them and all this host of enemies around them. And this servant becomes really, really concerned, and he runs to Elisha, and he says, Elisha, we're in trouble. Look, we're surrounded by enemies. And notice what Elisha says. 2 Kings 6, 16 and 17. Don't be afraid, the prophet answered. Those who are with us are more than those who are with them. Now, let's do the math. Two, multitude. How could Elisha say something like this? Those that are with us are more than those that are with them. And Elisha, what does Elisha do? What does he do? He prayed. So he's a man of prayer. Elisha prayed, open his eyes, Lord, so that he may see. That is, see what I'm already seeing, Elisha implies here. Then the Lord opened the servant's eyes, and he looked and saw the hills full of chariots, full of horses and chariots of fire all around Elisha. Those God had sent angelic hosts to surround him, and there were more with them than those who were against them. But their eyes had to be opened, and their eyes were opened to resources by prayer. The third thing we realize is that prayer opens an escape hatch for us, that when we're being tempted, you need a way out. You need an escape hatch. You need an ejection seat, okay? You need something that will get you out of that situation, and prayer will get you out of it's hard to yield to temptation when you're praying. It's hard to yield to temptation when you're praising God and praying to God and talking to Him. And so prayer is a vital resource in this regard. 1 Corinthians 10, verse 13, no temptation has overtaken you except what is common to mankind. And God is faithful. He will not let you be tempted beyond what you can bear. But when you are tempted, He will also provide a way out so that you can endure it. I taught on this passage a few months ago, and I reminded you when it says that he will provide a way out, the Greek word that's used there for a way out is the same word that we're familiar with in today's culture. You can look around the building and see it here in Clarksburg and Frederick as well. You'll see exit signs. There's always an exit to temptation, and the exit sign is prayer. Get on your knees and pray. Go to God in prayer when you're facing temptation. It is one of our escape hatches. And then number four, prayer empowers us then to resist the devil. 1 Peter chapter 5, 8 and 9, be alert. Let's be aware of what's going on. And of sober mind, your enemy the devil prowls around like a roaring lion looking for someone to devour. Resist him. How do we resist him? One of the ways is through prayer. Resist him, standing firm in the faith, because you know that the family of believers throughout the world is undergoing the same kind of sufferings, the same kind of testings. And then also prayer. In prayer we put on the spiritual armor that protects us. Ephesians 6, 10 through 13, you need to know this passage well. Finally, be strong in the Lord and in his mighty power. Put on the full armor of God so that you can take your stand against the devil's schemes. For our struggle is not against flesh and blood, but against the rulers, against the authorities, against the powers of this dark world, against the spiritual forces of evil in the heavenly realms. Therefore, put on the full armor of God so that when the day, not if the day, but when the day of evil comes, you may be able to stand your ground, and after you have done everything to stand. So prayer protects us. Now, how do we translate this and to the practicality of life? Let me just give you some ways that I think about it. When I pray, Lord, lead me not into temptation, I pray things like this. Lord, I'm asking you for the strength to obey you today. That whatever comes my way, give me strength today to say yes to your will, yes to you, to obey you, and to do it even when I don't feel like it. But give me the strength I need today, God. And God, I'm asking you to give me discernment, to help me to recognize any attack that's coming my way, any scheme of darkness that's trying to somehow seize or invade or assault or trick me. Lord, make me, open my eyes today. Let me not fall into temptation because I'm not alert to things I need to be alert to. And then God, give me the faith and the confidence when spiritual attacks come. Let me know that you're greater, that I don't have to yield to these because your power is at work in me. And God, I'm praying that even providentially, when I don't see things coming my way, I'm praying that you will cover and protect me, especially in those things that I cannot see or I may not discern. And Lord, today as I begin my day, I proclaim the power of the name of Jesus. And I proclaim the power of the blood of Jesus over my life. That before I step into this day, I pray that in Jesus' name that you would surround me with favor like a shield. That your blood would cover me. That you would establish a seal of protection around me, around my family, around our church, around those things that might want to invade my life. Because there's power, power, wonder working power in the blood of the Lamb. Amen. You plead the blood of Jesus. Keep me from temptation. And then, God, as I stand up and go into my day, I want to take an active stance of resistance against anything that's coming my way in the realm of darkness. I don't want to be spiritually passive. I want to be spiritually on target, spiritually firm, resistant in my soul against the works of the evil one. Now, does that mean that you'll never yield to temptation if you pray like this? No, we're all human and we all miss it at times. But this will get you further along in your journey. That's why Jesus said, this is how you pray. When you pray, pray, lead us not into temptation. Protection against temptation. Number two, second lesson today is pray also not only for protection, but pray for deliverance. There's a uniqueness, this verse, and lead us not into temptation, but deliver us from the evil one. I want you to notice that while they're sort of combined in some sense, they sort of emphasize somewhat the same principle, they also have nuances that we need to understand. It's more like overlapping circles. Lead us not into temptation, deliver us from the evil one. There's a connecting point with both of these, but there's also uniquenesses to both. Lead us not into temptation says, Lord, help me not step into any traps today. As I'm going along in my spiritual journey, let me not step into a trap of temptation so that I might fall into temptation. And also deliver me from evil is get me out of anything I've already stepped in. You tracking with me today? Okay. Lead me not into temptation. I want to stay away from the traps, but I'm also acknowledging I probably have already stepped into some. There are probably some things, not probably, but the reality is all of us are already trapped by certain things in our lives that we need to be delivered from. You say, well, Pastor, I'm a Christian. Yeah, you're a Christian, but you still need to be delivered from some things in your life, as do I. Okay. It's called sanctification. It's called purification. It's called things that need to continue to change in your life. And so lead me not into temptation. That is, make sure that I stay away. Protect me from those things that I need to be protected from. And then also deliver me. Bring me out of things that I've already stepped into the trap of in my life. And that's exactly what the word deliver means. It means to drag or to pull or to draw out of danger, to draw out of calamity, to draw out of trouble, we might say. It describes the need of somebody who's already been entrapped or is bound up. It describes someone who's already subjected themselves and come to the place of having some kind of spiritual stronghold in their life. Deliver us from the evil one. We need deliverance. And so I want to talk to you today about this concept of deliverance just for a moment. All of us as Christian believers still need to be delivered from things. And Satan in your life wants to work in such a way that he brings you into bondage. And to some degree, we're all still in bondage. We're free, but we're still in bondage. We know that we're going to heaven when we die. If we have a relationship with Christ, he's our way to salvation. It's not, we don't get there by our works. We get there by Jesus' work for us. We put our faith in him. And so our security, our salvation is secure. But in this life, we're still bound up. Why? Because over the years, Satan has gained access to our lives in various ways. It happens in three different categories. And I'll give them to you, and then we'll kind of break these apart. Satan gets access to your life in your thinking, in your thoughts. He gets access into your life by habits that you form. And he gets access to your life through the relationships of your life. Those are the three primary areas. By your thinking, by your habits, and by your relationships. Let's break these down for a moment. Satan will influence your thinking. He's a liar. And he wants to sell you a bunch of lies so you start believing something that isn't true. And he will lie to you about God. He will lie to you about other people. He will lie to you about yourself. And as soon as you believe that lie, it affects your life. Pay close attention. What I believe about God affects how I live. What I believe about other people affects how I treat other people and how I respond to other people. And what I think about myself deeply affects how I view myself and how I relate to God and to others. So Satan says, I want to destroy that person. Let me see, how could I do that? Let me just infiltrate their mind with some thoughts that are contrary to what is true. Because if I can put a lie in their mind, they believe a lie, then I have control over that part. I've in some way disengaged them from an active capacity in their spiritual journey because I've diluted truth or I've deceived them in some way. And so now they're bound by a certain way of thinking. And there are a lot of Christians who love the Lord, but they're still bound up by lies that have been planted in their minds by the evil one. That's why Jesus said you need to know the truth, because the truth is what will set you free. And so truth is what, that's why it's so important to study the Bible and to come to church and to be involved in classes and things of this nature. Why? Because we're learning truth that now, oh my goodness, that was a whole lie of the enemy. Now I see, now I'm free because now I know what the truth is. Second of all, he does it in your habits. What's a habit? A habit is a repeated pattern of behavior that becomes automatic in your life. You just fall into it because that's how you've always done it. We have thought habits. We have behavioral habits. We have attitudinal habits. And so we get caught in something we just gotten used to doing over and over again. And so Satan will get patterns into your life that debilitate your life or keep you from being most effective. These things are not going to send you to hell, but they are going to cause a dimension of hell to rule in your life rather than heaven ruling in your life. And then relationships. You know, the devil can show up in your life through a person. Come on, say amen this morning. Amen. Just don't look at the person beside you right now, okay? he comes in, he wants to find access to your life, so he brings this person along, and that person says this one thing or does this one thing, and before long, there's access if you're not properly guarded in these realms of your life. And so the enemy gets access to us. You don't become demon-possessed. I'm not talking about that. But I'm talking about Satan gets a stronghold in your life. I want to give you the definition, very important definition of a stronghold. What is a satanic stronghold in your life? You may want to write this down. A satanic stronghold in your life is where Satan has a stronghold. Okay? Pretty simple, right? Okay. But you become kind of a puppet. He knows I can get that person right now if I just emphasize that lie. If I just trap them in that habit, or I bring these kind of people along, I know that they're vulnerable to those kind of relationships. So I'll bring that kind of person along, and before long, I've got some control. Now again, you're not demon possessed. Not talking about that at all. But I am talking about the fact that you're not everything that God wants you to be. And so there's a place and point of needing some dimension of deliverance in your life. There are so many stories I haven't listed on my notes, but I simply don't have time to go through them today. But you see them over and over again. People like Saul, who was oppressed by the evil one, and people like Mary Magdalene, who was delivered from seven demons by Jesus, and the crippled woman at the synagogue, that she came to that place of needing, she was bent over by, crippled by a spirit. We could talk about all these realms. Let me give you one example. Ephesians chapter 4, verses 26 and 27. Not going to be on the screen. You can write it down. Paul says, be on your guard. Watch out. Don't let your anger turn into sin. And don't give the devil a foothold in your life. Don't let the sun go down in your wrath, because you'll be giving the enemy a foothold in your life.
11: Perhaps as you have been listening to today's broadcast, you felt a stirring in your heart, something that reminded you that you need to get something right in your life with God. The first way to start in that journey with God is to open your heart to Jesus Christ, to make Him the Lord of your life, to turn over all your life to Him. And that begins with a very simple prayer. I want to lead you in that prayer right now, and it's a prayer that you can pray right where you are. Say these words: Jesus, I invite You into my life today to forgive me of all my sins. I need You. I want You. I want You to take charge of my life. Be my Lord and Savior, in Jesus' name. Now, if you just prayed that prayer with me, I want to encourage you with a promise from God's Word that says, when we call on God's name, when we call on the name of His Son Jesus, there is salvation that is brought to our lives. He changes us from the inside out. And the Bible says that if any person is in Christ, he is a new creation. Old things pass away. Behold, all things become new. And that's what's happened to you today as you've opened your heart to Christ. Let me encourage you. You need to take the next step. The next step is to make sure that you get into a good Bible-believing church where you're studying God's Word. And make sure you get a copy of God's Word and begin to read it. 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
7: With SRN News, I'm Michael Harrington in Washington. Jewish heirs of Holocaust victims have filed lawsuits in California to reclaim Nazi-looted paintings from museums in Los Angeles and Poland. These are the first cases since new laws in California and Congress strengthened claims to art taken during World War II. One lawsuit targets the Norton Simon Museum for two paintings by Lucas Cranach the Elder. Another seeks the return of watercolors painted by a Holocaust survivor. Between 1933 and 45, the Nazi regime orchestrated the largest art theft in world history. A Sri Lankan court has convicted 15 men of helping to organize the 2019 Easter bombings on churches and hotels that killed 267 people. Each of them has been sentenced to at least 200 years in prison after a trial that lasted more than 5 years. The attacks were inspired by ISIS, the deadliest in Sri Lanka's history. This is SRN News.
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16: Welcome to Turning Point Weekend Edition. God will use any means to align us with His will. In Jonah, He used a fish and a worm. Today, Dr. David Jeremiah considers how God used a tiny worm to make a big change in Jonah's heart. 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
17: And today we look at a very interesting part of the story of Jonah. A part that most people don't know about because they focus on the whale and they forget about the worm. Today we're going to talk about the worm at the end of the book of Jonah and how God used not only a huge whale in Jonah's life, but a little worm in Jonah's life. It's next here on Turning Point. When we first began studying Jonah, many of us thought the whale was the hero of the story because he's what we remember the most about the story of Jonah. But as we have seen from a spiritual perspective, Jonah nor the whale are the star, but God is the true hero of this book. And yet, if you look at these four chapters from a human perspective, the most surprising figure in the story, the one that seems to turn everything, is not the whale at all, it's a worm. In fact, I've called this sermon Worm Theology. That may sound strange to you, but by the time we reach the end of chapter 4, you'll see what I'm talking about. Jonah chapter 4 is one of the most unusual endings of all of Scripture. If we were writing the story of Jonah, we would have probably quit at the end of chapter 3, the story of the great revival. That feels like the natural conclusion. But God doesn't stop there. No, God has more for us to learn. He gives us one more chapter, and before we're finished, we will see why that chapter matters so much. Throughout this book, one theme keeps surfacing, and that is that God is trying to get Jonah straightened out. He's working on Jonah. He used sailors to confront him in chapter 2. He sent a great fish to preserve and humble him. In chapter 3, he moved an entire city to impress him and expose his heart. And now in chapter 4, God is still working on Jonah. This book is about a prophet and his God, and God is determined to bring Jonah into alignment with his heart. As I've told you before, one of the greatest verses in the Bible, as far as I'm concerned, is that verse in Jonah that says, "And the word of the Lord came unto Jonah the second time." First time didn't go so well. Second time's going better. Chapter 1, Jonah ran from God. In chapter 2, he ran to God. In chapter 3, he ran for God. And now in chapter 4, he's going to run into God. We notice, first of all, the passion of Jonah in the first verse of chapter 4. It says, "But it displeased Jonah exceedingly, and he became angry." What was Jonah so upset about? He was upset because the city of Nineveh had repented from the greatest to the least, even including the animals, according to the text. There had been a massive revival led by Jonah, and he was upset about it. I can't imagine that. In his heart, if he'd been right, he would have been doing all he could to set up ways to move through the city and disciple all the new believers. He would have been like Barnabas in the New Testament. When God blessed his work, he summoned Paul to help him. He should have been running around calling all the other prophets that he knew, saying, hey, come on over here and help me get this thing going, because a lot of people are coming to God in Nineveh and we need help to help them get started right. But instead, Jonah was displeased and he was very angry. And the word anger in the Hebrew language is a word which means to boil or to burn. In other words, Jonah was hot. One commentator said Jonah's problem was that he had been concerned about his own reputation, because he'd been walking up and down through the city saying, in 40 days, God's going to destroy this city. And now that that wasn't going to happen, what would they think of Jonah? Or maybe someone said he was more concerned about God's reputation. He was looking out for God. How many of you know we don't have to look out for God? But he was looking out for God. You know, God's reputation is on the line. He said he would destroy the city, and now he's not going to do it. I mean, here's the greatest revival in history, and Jonah is angry instead of rejoicing for what God has done. He's focused on what did not happen rather than celebrating mercy. He is troubled by it. He reminds me of the story of the prodigal son in the New Testament. In the first part in Luke 15, the prodigal demands his inheritance and he's going to the far country. This is what Jonah did when he ran away from God at the beginning. He went to the far country. He went to Tarsus. But here in chapter 4, Jonah was more like the elder brother. The elder brother heard the music and the dancing for the one who had returned, and he was filled with anger. And the Bible says he was angry and would not go in. He didn't go to the party. Jonah was like that. God sent this incredible revival, and Jonah wanted nothing to do with it. So after the passion of Jonah, we see his prayer. In the first verse was his passion, verses 2 and 3, Jonah's prayer. So he prayed to the Lord, and he said, Lord, was not this what I said when I was still in my country? Therefore I fled previously to Tarshish. For I knew that you are a gracious and merciful God, slow to anger and abundant in loving kindness, one who relents from doing harm. Therefore now, O Lord, please take my life from me, for it is better for me to die than to live. In verses 2 and 3, we see the prayer of Jonah. This is the second prayer of Jonah recorded in this book. The first one took place while he was in the belly of the whale. That was a little more intense than this one. That was a prayer of confession and repentance. But now Jonah is praying again, and this time, this self-righteous anger leads him to one of the most unusual prayers you will find in all the Bible. His prayer is both a confession and a complaint. First of all, the good part of his prayer, Jonah confesses what he knows about God. He said, Lord, was this not what I knew when I was still in my country? I knew that you were a gracious and merciful God, that you were slow to anger and abundant in loving kindness, one who relents from doing harm. Jonah's problem wasn't what he didn't know about God. His problem was what he did know about God. In the first part of his prayer, Jonah explains why he was unwilling to go to Nineveh. His confession is centered on what he knew about God. He said, God, you're gracious, merciful, slow to anger, abundant in loving kindness, and one who relents from doing harm. Did you know that this description, exactly like that, appears 7 other times in the Old Testament? Everywhere else it is used as a source of comfort or hope for God's people. Here, Jonah used it as a source of frustration. From personal experience, Jonah knew that if the wicked people of Nineveh changed their attitude toward God, he would forgive them. And that is what made him angry. He did not want Nineveh to respond. He did not want them to be spared. He wanted them to be judged. He did not like the people of Nineveh.

0: was doing. All around him, people were repenting, crying out to God, seeking forgiveness. Everywhere Jonah looked, he could see the evidence of God's mercy and grace, and he could not stand it, and he did not want to be a part of it. You say, how could Jonah be like that? And yet, we've all seen it. When God begins to move, and when lives are changed, and people are saved, or there's something going on in your high school that's amazing, a lot of people stand back and they criticize, and they'll say stuff like, that's way too emotional for me. Or people are being pressured, or that's not real. And to be sure, not everything that looks like a revival is actually a revival, but Scripture calls us to be discerning. But sometimes that discernment can turn into a critical and cynical spirit where we question everything and we trust nothing, and before long we find ourselves like Jonah. We miss out on what God is doing. So he went out, but the Scripture says he sat down. He chose a place east of the city. He built a little shelter to protect himself from the sun, and he sat there with a defiant spirit. You can almost hear him saying, all right, God, I'm here, now do it. You said you would destroy this city. I told them you would. Now bring it down. I'm not leaving until you do. That was Jonah, sitting outside the city waiting for judgment when God had chosen to show mercy. Jonah just couldn't stand it. He hated the Ninevites so much. Verses 6 through 8 of the fourth chapter show us Jonah's preservation. God is now going to start to work on Jonah again, one-on-one. And let me suggest to you men and women that when God works on you, he's got an incredible inventory of stuff he can use to work on you. I mean, he is in control of the whole universe. And it's amazing what God is going to do to work on Jonah. It's an amazing story. And the Lord prepared a plant and made it come up over Jonah that it might be shade for his head to deliver him from his misery. So Jonah was very grateful for the plant. This is the second time God has prepared something for Jonah. Back in the first chapter, the Bible says he prepared a great fish for Jonah. Now he's preparing a plant for Jonah. He's got a couple more things to prepare later on. Most people believe this was a fast-growing vine like a castor oil plant with large leaves that provided shade. And the plant grew quickly because God prepared it. And when it spread its leaves over Jonah and gave him relief from the heat, the Bible says Jonah was very grateful. The King James Version says he was exceedingly glad. Isn't that interesting? The first time in the whole book that Jonah is happy. He was exceedingly angry in verse 1. He's exceedingly grateful in verse 6. And in verse 9, he's exceedingly angry again. He's mad, then he's glad, then he's mad again. He's a man driven by his emotions. And what made him happy? A plant. That raises a question. What makes you happy? Because what brings you joy often reveals the condition of your heart. Happiness comes in many forms. Sometimes it's a house, sometimes it's a car, sometimes it's a hobby, a possession, something we enjoy, and if we're not careful, we become attached to those things. But notice what happens next. The Lord gives and the Lord takes away. Blessed be the name of the Lord, right? But as morning dawned the next day, God prepared a worm. And it so damaged the plant that it withered. And it happened when the sun arose that God prepared a vehement east wind, and the sun beat on Jonah's head so that he grew faint. Then he wished death for himself, and he said, it is better for me to die than to live. The Bible says that God prepared a worm. It attacked the plant, and it withered. The shade was gone. Then God prepared a scorching east wind, and the sun beat down on Jonah's head until he grew faint. God prepared the fish to redirect Jonah, but to correct Jonah's heart, he prepared three things, a plant, a worm, and a wind. And Jonah lost his shade. Now he's sitting in the heat, the wind blowing against him like a furnace, and the comfort God gave him has been taken away. And once again, Jonah is angry. And the text says he would rather die than live. We are not so different from Jonah. We get attached to the plants in our lives. And when those things begin to take the place of God, the Lord has a way of dealing with us. God prepares plants and God prepares worms. If we will not release those things to Him, He knows how to remove them, not to harm us, but to teach us. Notice the pouting of Jonah in verse 9. Then God said to Jonah, "Is it right for you to be angry about the plant?" And Jonah said, "It is right for me to be angry even to death." Jonah was mad, then he was glad, and now he's mad again. But notice this, at least now he's talking to God, because last time he wouldn't even answer him. The last time he would not even answer God, and now he responds and he says he has the right to be angry even if it kills him. And this reminds us of Jonah's real problem from the beginning. Jonah knew a great deal about God, but he did not truly know God. He did not understand God's heart. Through all of his years of ministry, he had never grasped the depth of God's love and mercy. And the pity of Jonah in verses 10 and 11. Now watch this. God used Jonah's experience with the plant to teach him a lesson. And I got to tell you something. If you don't believe God is wise and you don't believe God knows how to do what he does, just listen to this. But the Lord said to Jonah, "Jonah, you've had pity on the plant for which you have not labored, nor made it grow, which came up in a night and perished in a night. And should I not pity Nineveh, that great city in which are more than 120,000 persons who cannot discern between right hand and left, and much livestock?" Jonah had pity on something that had no soul, no life beyond a moment, yet he was angry that God would pity a city full of people. God reminds him that Nineveh was full of people, including many children who were too young to understand right from wrong, along with many animals. In other words, Jonah, you care about a plant. Should I not care about people? Should I not care about children? Should I not care about a city full of life? The contrast is overwhelming. The plant lasted a day. The souls of people are for eternity. The loss of a plant is nothing, but the loss of a city would be devastating. This was a defining moment for Jonah. God was exposing his heart. "Jonah, you had no compassion. You obeyed, but you did not care. You spoke my message, but you did not share my heart." As we bring this series to a close, I want to ask you just a few questions. But first, notice something. This book begins in an unusual way, and it ends the same way. The final verse is a question, and it is never answered. It just sort of hangs out there. It lingers so that every time you think about Jonah, you hear that question. "Jonah, you had pity on a plant. Should I not have pity on a city?" That question is meant for all of us. Here's my question. Number one, is comfort more important than compassion? God was asking Jonah, "Is your comfort more important than my compassion?" Jonah was wrapped up in his shade. He was focused on his own comfort. He was ignoring God's heart for people. We enjoy the things that God gives us, and rightly so. He provides for us and cares for our needs. But when those things become so important that we no longer have time for God, something is wrong. When our lives are consumed with what we have, we lose sight of what matters. It's a simple test. If it all disappeared tomorrow, would you still want to serve God? This is not about how much you have. It's about whether what you have has you. You all remember Charles Billingsley. He used to be our minister of music in this church years ago. He's still one of my best friends and a good man. What you don't know probably is that after he left this church, he had a serious throat issue where he lost his voice. He couldn't talk, let alone sing. And singing was who he was. I'm going to get to the end of the story and tell you he's all right now and he's singing better than ever. But he told me one time that he was going to New York to have a surgery. A very famous surgeon was going to try to restore his vocal cords so that he could again sing. And he said the night before the surgery, he and God had a discussion. And he said, God said to me in so many words, Charles, if you never can sing again, will you still love me? If God were to take away from you everything that you love and your whole life is built around, would you still love God? It's a simple test. I hope you don't have to take that test, but it's a good question to ask yourself, how much do you love God? Jesus asked Peter, do you love me more than these? Question number two, is the material more important than the spiritual? There's a big misunderstanding about this. Most people think the material is the real life and the spiritual is sort of a not real life. But the opposite is true. The material is temporary. The spiritual is eternal. The spiritual is reality. If we are not careful, we will spend all our time building a life here and neglect the life that lasts forever. We can fill our schedules, chase more, still miss what matters most. One of the things that has saddened me over the years that I've been a pastor has been having guys that I know and really respect and love in the churches where I've been. They've been extremely successful, some of these people. We have some very, very successful people that come to this church and came to the church I pastored in Fort Wayne. And I've watched these guys do their thing and they're masterful at it. They're just incredibly gifted. But what's happened to some of them that breaks my heart is they become so gifted and so incredible in what they do in their secular life that God gets pushed to the periphery and pretty soon God gets left out altogether. It starts with, I can't come to church on Sunday. I work so hard during the week, I have to rest on Sunday. Oh, how easy that slips into our lives if we're not careful. We let the things grab hold of our attention and motivate us to get up in the morning. And little by little, if we're not careful, they begin to take over in our life until it squeezes everything else out. And if we're not careful, we forget we're squeezing out the spiritual to make room for the material. Third question, is the temporal more important than the eternal? The plant was temporary. Jonah was focused on the plant. It had a one-day lifespan, and it was gone. The people of Nineveh were eternal. God's heart was stirred for people, especially for those who were vulnerable and unaware. This is the heart of God. And we are called to live with eternity in view, to care for souls, to invest in lives, to see people the way God sees them. I've told you many times, there's only two things that are eternal. Only two things are going to survive the ultimate on this earth. One of them is the Word of God, and the other are the souls of men and women. Where are we putting our emphasis? I am blessed as a pastor to be able to get up every week and every day and realize most of my life is wrapped up in those two things. But all of us, including your pastor, we have to make choices that keep those things central in our lives, or they begin to move to the periphery and disappear. The message of Jonah is not just about obedience. It is about compassion. It is about aligning our hearts with God's heart. God is saying, I have a great heart for people. What about you? What about me? God needs to reinvigorate our hearts for his purpose. Our goal should be to go to heaven and take as many people with us as we can. And when we have that compassion in our hearts, God can use us.
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6: With SRN News, I'm Michael Harrington in Washington. Jewish heirs of Holocaust victims have filed lawsuits in California to reclaim Nazi-looted paintings from museums in Los Angeles and Poland. These are the first cases since new laws in California and Congress strengthened claims to art taken during World War II. One lawsuit targets the Norton Simon Museum for two paintings by Lucas Cranach the Elder. Another seeks the return of watercolors painted by a Holocaust survivor. Between 1933 and 45, the Nazi regime orchestrated the largest art theft in world history. A Sri Lankan court has convicted 15 men of helping to organize the 2019 Easter bombings on churches and hotels that killed 267 people. Each of them has been sentenced to at least 200 years in prison after a trial that lasted more than 5 years. The attacks were inspired by ISIS, the deadliest in Sri Lanka's history. This is SRN News.
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9: Welcome again to the Voice of the Martyrs Radio. My name is Todd Nettleton, and we are in our studio this week with Pastor Ramazan Arkan. He is the leader of the Turkish Evangelical Alliance and the pastor of Antalya Evangelical Churches. 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
14: Thank you. It's so good to be here.
9: We are really glad to have you, and we'll talk a little bit about your testimony, but I know part of your story of coming to faith is making friends with a Christian, just having a Christian friend. In America, that's not very remarkable, but in Turkey, that's kind of strange. How strange did you think it was that there was a Turkish follower of Jesus?
14: That was a very strange, because until, you know, my school years finished, you know, I never met any Christians, you know, and nobody told me anything about Christianity or Christians, you know. That was the first time, and especially meeting with Turkish Christians, mm-hmm. you know, people that who convert from Turkish background, Islamic background to Christ. That was very shocking to me.
9: There's a sense, and I have been told this, to be Turkish is to be Muslim. Like, it's just, part of the culture. Is that still true? Like, when people meet you now, are they like, wait a minute, I thought you were Turkish, and you say you're a Christian. Is that still how it is today?
14: That's why I like my name, and also I don't like my name. You know, the reason that I don't like my name, because it's a very Islamic. My name is Ramazan, which means it's Ramadan. Ramadan is a holy month, you know, in Islam. You know, it's a very Islamic name.
9: There's probably not very many Pastor Ramadans.
14: Yes, yeah. I'm maybe the first one. I don't know. That's why I don't like my name very much, you know. But also, I like my name because it opens up a lot of conversation. Because lots of people that when I met, they ask me, what is your name? And then, what is your job? You know, when I tell them that my name is Ramazan and I am the pastor of the church, you know, they were like, what? Because in their mind, this is the mindset, not only in Turkey, actually in many parts of the Middle East. This is the mindset. If you are Westerner, you're supposed to be a Christian. Uh-huh. And if you are Turk, you're supposed to be Muslim. Islam or Middle Eastern identity, it's connected. And you cannot separate it.
9: So what is the average response when they, yes, I'm Ramazan and I'm a pastor? Is it like, you're a traitor, I should kill you? Or is it, you're strange? Or is it all different?
14: Yeah, you face a lot of different response. For example, I go to places, I meet with people, and then a conversation goes really well. We kind of like warm up relationally. And then when they hear that I'm a Christian or I'm a pastor, and their face suddenly change, it's hard for them to accept. For example, you are Westerner, you are American, you can go to Turkey. They will show you great hospitality, love, and they will accept you.
9: You know, one of my favorite countries in the world. I'd love to go to Turkey.
14: They will accept you, you know, because in their mind, you are Westerner, you're supposed to be Christian.
9: Right.
14: You know, you grow up in a Christian country, Christian family, you're supposed to be Christian. That's okay for you. They can show you the hospitality and love. But for me, it's not like that. They don't show the love and respect to me. Because for them, I'm a betrayer. I'm a traitor. I reject my Turkish heritage and also my faith in Islam. And that's why they can't show me the respect, because for them, I'm a shame. And that's why I got a lot of different responses. You know, sometimes people that who are very conservative Muslims or the nationalists, they reject me right away. Even they say a lot of bad things. Even sometimes they're kind of like violent. It depends on the person, of course, you know. But yeah, if I met with those kind of people, they suddenly, you know, reject and cut their relationship off, which many of my relatives, they did that, you know, after I became a Christian, you know. And then, you know, there's some secular people that they are okay. They say, oh, okay, you know, they don't care very much,
9: right.
14: But they are still suspicious. They can't accept it as normal. Like, for example, I'll give you one funny story. I went to barber. He was like shaving my face, all my beards and stuff with this.
9: Like a straight razor.
14: Yeah, straight razor, you know. I went to that barber maybe 3-4 times. The guy asked me, Abi, which is brother, you come, you know, this is like fifth time. Who are you? What is your job?
9: We should be friends if you're going to come to my shop all the time.
14: And think about it. He was working on my face, you know.
9: with a razor.
14: with a razor. And then I said, I'm a priest. We don't say pastor in Turkey because they don't know what it means. We call priests. And then he started laugh. And I did not understand why he was laughing, you know, and he thought that I was making a joke, you know, because my name is Ramazan and I'm a priest, you know. Yeah, like that. You know, he was laughing like you, you know. And then I told him, he was like, oh, that was really good, you know. And seriously, what is your job? And I said, I'm serious. I'm a pastor, you know. And right here is my card. And I gave him the card and he saw. And his face suddenly changed. And then I was so afraid, actually, the rest of the time when he was shaving my face. You can see a lot of different responses. I mean, people swear at my face, you know, and then they said, like, Lise, you change your name. Why are you keeping this name?
9: Stop calling yourself Ramazan.
14: You know? You are so ashamed.
9: Wow.
14: Or if you ask my grandma, for example, she can count all those grandkids' name except me, even that she gave that name to me.
9: We're talking this week on Voice of the Martyrs Radio with Pastor Ramazan Arkan. He is the leader of the Turkish Evangelical Alliance. He is also the pastor of Antalya Evangelical Churches. Ramazan, your friend, your Turkish Christian friend, invited you to come to church, and you began to go to church with him. But it took years before you actually said, okay, I want to be a follower of Jesus. What took you so long? That's part of the question. And then the other part of the question is, what was it that finally convinced you Jesus is real? I'm going to follow him.
14: I grew up in a Muslim family. I learned about Islam usually from my family and from my society. And I was also a member of one of the conservative Islamic group, you know, and I learned Islam from them. I did not read the Quran back in those days. I didn't do research about Islam. I was believing the Islam because what people taught me. But later on, when my school finished, I had questions and doubt because people that I met as a new friend, they told me that there is a lot of contradiction in the Quran. There is a lot of wrong things about Islam. And I didn't want to believe what they told me. But what they told me, it brought a lot of questions and doubt to me. And then I thought that if I read the Quran will give answer to all my questions. But after I read the Quran, the opposite happened. I had more questions and more doubt. And then I asked those questions to my spiritual leader in the mosque, and they gave me answers, but those answers did not satisfy me. And then little by little, I lost my faith in Islam, and I became a deist. I stuck kind of like between deism and atheism, you know, during that time. And then I met a guy in my workplace, and then we became a good friends each other. And then one day he told me that he's a Christian. I never met any Christian up until that time. I was shocked because he was like Turk like me, you know. Mm-hmm. And then we started talk. I kind of got angry to him, you know, because he was trying to show me that Christianity is right, all the other religions are wrong. I kind of got angry to him, and then I wanted to prove him that his faith is wrong too. That's why I started telling him, you know, oh, you Christians believe like this, you Christians believe like that. You know, every time when I said something like that, he was like, no,
9: we
14: don't believe like that.
9: You don't believe in three gods.
14: Yeah. Look, this is what the Bible says. No, we don't believe like that. Look, this is what the Bible says. After I talked to him, first thing that I realized, everything that I learned and knew about Christianity in my society was all misinformation. They taught you all those like stuff about Christianity from the Islamic perspective, which is not right. And then first I realized that. And then second, I didn't want to lose the conversation. I'm not the kind of guy. And I wanted to show him that his faith is wrong too. That's why I got Bible from him, because I thought that if I study the Bible, I can prove him that his faith is wrong too. And then after I got Bible from him, he and I, we come together so often. And then a lot of time I ask him questions and things, you know. And then everything that he shared actually did not work in my heart very much, you know. And then I went to the church. First time he invited me to the church, when he invited me to the church, I told him, okay, I can come. But my goal was not about searching about Christianity or learning about Jesus. I thought that if I go to the church, I can meet with some girls, you know. I was so young at that time, and my brain was working only for that reason at that time, you know. That's why I went to church first time, to meet with the girls.
9: Let me ask two questions. So when you were asking questions of, like, your imams as a Muslim, was their response, yeah, let's look at that together? Or were they defensive and angry that you would even question?
14: They were more like defensive and angry. Okay. You know, there's not much space in Islamic world to question about your faith in Allah.
9: Yeah. And then my second question is, when you went to the church, did you expect it to be full of foreigners? Like, you assumed these were a bunch of Westerners?
14: That's what I was going to say. You know, like, after he invited me to church, I thought that we were going to go to some building church. But he took me to some house church, because there was no building church where it exists in Antalya, you know. And then we went to this house church. There was about, like, 15, 20 people. And I thought that it was going to be full of foreigners, Westerners,
9: right,
14: you know. That's why I had also...
9: Because they're the
14: Christians. Yeah. And that's why also I thought that, you know, oh, I can meet a lot of foreigner girls, you know. But when I went to church, there was like about 15, 20 people. They were all like families and kids, and there was no girls like my age. I was so frustrated and disappointed. But when I went there first time, when I saw their relationship each other and how they practice their faith and their love each other and the respect and the hospitality that they show me, it really impacts me. And I think that was the first thing that it's really impacted my life, to search more about the Christians, not like Christ. I didn't care about the Jesus. I didn't care about God. I didn't care about Christ. But when I met with the Christians, their relationship each other, how they respect and love each other, and then show that same things to me, even that they knew that I wasn't Christian, you know, that really impacted my life. And then that's why I went to church next week again, and then next week again, and then next week again. Even that I gave up my goal to meeting with the girls, I went to church like 2.5 years without believing Jesus Christ, almost like every week. Not because I want to learn about Jesus, because I really liked it, spending time with those people. And I saw something different in their lives. But every week when I went to church, I learned something about the Christ. I learned something about God, and I learned something about the Bible. Nothing worked in my heart, actually, until I went to the military service. If you are Turk, you have to go to the military, you know. And I didn't want to go, but they forced me to go. And then when I went to military, I got in a depression. The things that I experienced and saw over there, it put me in a very dark place. I was kind of like losing my mind. And then I was like thinking a lot of weird things at that time. And I didn't know what to do. And then one night, when I had a night duty with my gun, I started to remember a lot of verses from the Bible that I learned from the church last 2.5 years. Those are the verses more like the invitation from God, not like don't have adultery or steal, you know. It's more like the invitation from God. And then, first time in my life, that night, I felt the presence of God near to me. I felt like Jesus' hand was on me. And then I understood that Jesus was talking to me through those verses. And then I couldn't resist anymore, you know. And I bowed down and I started to cry. And then I repent all my sin. And then I accepted Jesus Christ as my Lord and Savior that night.
9: Wow. I'm reminded of the song, "They Will Know We Are Christians by Our Love."
14: Yes.
9: More than anything else, you saw, hey, here's a group of people who really love each other and are standing together.
14: But let me tell you this. This is not just my story. In the Middle East, actually, one of the most effective way to share the gospel message through the relationship. And people, they can hear you. And then maybe you can do big outreaches and things. You know, you can preach to people. But Usually people don't believe what you preach right away. But if they see something different in your life, and then if they see that you have something different and you care about them and you love them and you respect them, and that builds relationship, and then whenever what you share with them, they can hear more openly.
9: Yeah, out of relationship.
14: Yeah, that's how I understood Christ.
9: We're talking this week on Voice of the Martyrs Radio with Pastor Ramazan. He is from Turkey. So you mentioned your grandma doesn't say your name when she lists out her grandchildren. What about the rest of your family? When you came to faith, was it a response of anger, or was it a, well, that's nice that you found that? How did your family respond?
14: After I became a Christian, all my relatives, they rejected me, and they cut their relationship with me. But my own family, my mom and my sisters, they love me and I love them, and they did not cut their relationship with me, and we still have good relationship. Religion didn't become an issue between us. But I'm lucky about it. And that's not the case for many people in my church, for example. If you go to my church, or if you go to any churches in Turkey, you know, people that who became a Christian from Islamic background, most common persecution that they face, they've been rejected or cut off from their even own family. But that did not happen to me.
9: As you're witnessing to people, to Muslims, how much do you kind of prepare them for that in the process of witnessing to them? Like, hey, this is going to cost you. That's part of your message?
14: That is definitely our message. And also, even that's why we have some program in our church. Like, for example, when people became a Christian in our church, you know, we don't baptize them right away. They have to go through some lessons. Mm-hmm. That those are more like the foundation of Christianity. You know, we want them to understand what they believe. And also, we want them to understand what is the cost. And we tell them that, look, this is what the Bible says. This is what Jesus says. And then, yes, when after we became a Christian, we will be like Jesus with the character and everything. But not only by character and everything, like also the way that how they persecuted Jesus. Mm-hmm. And how they treat Jesus, they can treat also same way to you. And that's why you need to be ready for that. You need to be prepared. They see that when they come to the church, when they meet with other Turkish Christians, when after spending time with them, they hear that, oh, that guy rejected by his family. Oh, that guy lost his job. Oh, that guy couldn't get the job because he's a Christian. You know, when they see all these stuff, they kind of get prepared themselves too.
9: Do you have people that walk away at that point? Like, hey, I like you guys. I like Jesus even, but no, I don't want any part of this because I don't want to pay the price.
14: Definitely. We have people that after became a Christian, their life changed and they're really committed to Christ and they walk with the Jesus Christ in a very serious way. But also there is people that when they start facing the price, they leave the faith. I have friends like that. Like, for example, let me give you one example that will show you how negatively our culture view Christianity and also what is the cost. I had a friend that he became a Christian from Islamic and nationalistic background. His life changed a lot. And then his family was very conservative. In Muslim culture, they cannot accept the homosexuals. Homosexuality is one of the unacceptable things according to Islamic faith. They cannot give any tolerance for the homosexual. Even maybe you have heard like just 2 weeks ago that there was like some LGBTQ plus cruise ship when they wanted to stop in Turkey.
9: And Turkey wouldn't let
14: Turkey
9: them in.
14: Didn't let them in, you know? Yep. Like think about that. Okay, when this guy became a Christian later, he told his family that he became a Christian. After he told his family, they got angry to him and they kicked him out. And then the day that he told his mom that he became a Christian, his mom told him, you know, I wish that you told me that you became a gay instead of Christian.
9: Wow.
14: Became a Christian is the most shameful things in our culture. That's how people think. But this guy, he came to the church and he got lessons and stuff. But later on, when his father threatening him to become a disown and legally too, mm-hmm. and he just returned back because his family was wealthy and he was going to be cut off from the heritage too. That's why he went back. And then he disconnect his relationship with us. Since then, I never heard him, even that I wanted to talk to him. You know, he didn't want to talk to me.
9: We've been hearing from Pastor Ramazan Arkan this week on Voice of the Martyrs Radio. He is the leader of the Turkish Evangelical Alliance. We ended that conversation with the tragic story of a man who tasted faith in Jesus. But when he realized his earthly inheritance was in jeopardy as his family rejected him, he walked away from Christ and the church. I think of the young ruler that Jesus talked with in Mark 10. Jesus said, "Go and sell everything that you own," and the man's face fell because he had much wealth. That story challenges me. It challenges each of us to ask, is there anything that I am treasuring more than Jesus? Also, remember, in Ephesians 3, we're told that we have received unsearchable riches in Christ. We've been given an inheritance that will never fade. Pastor Ramazan is going to be back with us next week. While you wait for that conversation, I hope that you'll pray that believers in Turkey will be strengthened in their faith, even as they face opposition. And please pray for the gospel to go forth in power in that country. I know our VOM radio listeners pray. I appreciate that so much. VOM would love to email you prayer requests to make your prayers even more effective. For instance, you might receive an email with a request like this one. Let me read it to you. It is from the country of Mozambique in Africa. A Christian man continues faithfully witnessing for Christ despite living in a dangerous area. In the north of Mozambique, a majority Muslim nation that has been the epicenter of an Islamist insurgency since 2017. Being identified as a Christian can cost a person his close relationships, livelihood, or even his life. Armando, age 29, lives with his wife, young son, and four dependent relatives in a community that is approximately 99% Muslim. Though sharing his faith is challenging in this setting, Armando serves as a missionary, sustained in his work by a food business, supported by people like you and me in the global body of Christ. Armando has a vision for constructing a permanent church building for the local church congregation, and he requested prayer for Bibles to become available. Pray that Armando would have endurance and joy as he serves in this difficult region to bring glory to God and growth to the church. I hope you will pray for our brother Armando in northern Mozambique, and I hope you'll sign up to receive requests just like this one every single week. iCommitToPray.com. That's iCommitToPray.com. 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
18: I'm as lost as everybody else. I'm still looking. I'm still searching. Hi, this is Lon Solomon, and this is what Billy Joel said at the close of his documentary, And So It Goes. You know, Billy is right. Everyone is born lost, looking and searching for something to fill the hole inside of us that only God can fill. This is why Jesus said, "Come to me, and I will give you rest. You will find peace for your soul." Hey, if you're still looking, look in the right place, the Lord Jesus. Not a sermon, just a thought.
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6: Breaking news this hour from townhall.com. I'm Michael Harrington. Shareholders are taking on the New York Times over what they call biased coverage of the Israel-Hamas conflict. Correspondent Ken Lorman has that.
22: The State Board of Administration of Florida and the National Center for Public Policy Research have filed suit demanding internal records from the Times board. The lawsuit cites a former Jewish employee who says she repeatedly raised concerns about anti-Semitism and anti-Israel bias. The groups argue the paper lacks an effective system to correct errors and tell readers the truth. Ken Lorman reporting.
6: A powerful storm rolling up the U.S. northeast coast this weekend, causing all kinds of trouble with high winds knocking out power. The nor'easter affecting the mid-Atlantic area and New England. Hundreds of thousands of people in the dark from time to time. The National Weather Service warns that high winds, tides, and heavy rain will continue on throughout the rest of today, but hopefully this week things will clear up. New Jersey and New York, some streets are underwater, as are some homes and businesses. President Trump honoring Gold Star families on Gold Star Mothers and Families Day, observed today.
23: In his annual proclamation, President Trump praised the courage and sacrifice of fallen service members while recognizing the profound grief carried by their loved ones. He also saluted Gold Star families for turning sorrow into service, supporting military families, veterans, and others across the nation. Richard Boyd reported.
6: Russian strikes on Ukraine have killed at least two people overnight into this morning. The report from officials comes hours after Moscow rejected German calls to ease its escalation toward NATO. Russia's top diplomat dismissed a meeting with his German counterpart during the UN General Assembly. Tensions between the two nations are growing. This is townhall.com.
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27: Take God's word and turn with me, please, to the sixth chapter of the book of Acts. Acts, the sixth chapter, at verse 7. And the word of God continued to increase. I love that. God's word is increasing and the church is growing. As a result, the church was organized to meet the needs of people and Deacons were selected, chosen. Among the deacons was a man named Stephen. For verse 8 tells us Stephen was full of grace and power and was doing great wonders and signs among the people. And then verse 9 says, some of those who belonged to the synagogue of the freedman, as it was called, and of the Cyrenians and of the Alexandrians and of those from Cilicia and Asia rose up and disputed with Stephen. But they could not withstand the wisdom and the spirit with which he was speaking. And then they secretly instigated men who said, we have heard him speak blasphemous words against Moses and God. Verse 12, they stirred up the people and the elders and the scribes, and they came upon him and seized him and brought him before the council. And they set up false witnesses and said, this man never ceases to speak words against this holy place and the law. For we have heard him say that this Jesus of Nazareth will destroy this place and will change the customs of Moses delivered to us. The revolutionary faith of Jesus Christ spoke of the resurrection, the tearing down of the temple of his body and the rebuilding of it to the glory of God. But you see, these are turning the words of Christ and now the words of Stephen around to mean something totally different. But notice verse 15, and gazing at him, all who sat in the council saw that his face was like the face of an angel, a man with a message, a powerful, persuasive message of Christ and the gospel, a man with courage to match his convictions, a man who fearlessly and selflessly stood for his Lord, filled with the Spirit of God. A man in full. The kind of man, the kind of woman you are to be, we are to be. What is a life in full? Well, one, it is a life full of character. Here's what we learn about Stephen, about his character. He was a man of good reputation in the church and in the community. Of the thousands of men who had come to faith in Christ in the early church, he was one of seven men who were especially called to this very particular and strategic ministry. Because of his good character, his strong reputation in the community, and the fact that he was full of God's Spirit and full of faith, that he was full of grace. Verse 8 tells us that he was full of grace and power. He was also an articulate spokesperson, defender of the faith. And so on one occasion, he went to the synagogue. There were over 400 synagogues in Jerusalem at this time. And he went to the synagogue of the freedmen. And he reasoned with them as we are to reason with others concerning the hope that is in us, always ready to give an answer for the hope that is in us. And he began to reason with them. And as he reasoned with them, while they argued with him and while they were suspicious of Stephen, look at verse 10. They could not withstand the wisdom and the spirit with which he was speaking. Now, you know, wisdom is seeing things from God's perspective. Wisdom is the progressive realization of the will of God in your life. And because he knew the Word of God, because he was living in obedience to God, his life was marked by extreme wisdom. And this wisdom is for everyone, not just for a select number, as Stephen and the others. But God says to every Christian, ask if you need wisdom and you will receive it. We do need wisdom today, don't we? We need wisdom in our relationships, how to live with one another. We need wisdom for our careers. We need wisdom in making good choices, daily choices each day. We need wisdom when we face problems and pain and struggles in life. We need wisdom in every circumstance of life. And God's wisdom comes from above. Human wisdom fails, but God's wisdom is forever. And so here is a man full of wisdom, but not only that, he is full of grace. There is a winsome grace about his life. When we are filled with the Spirit of God, the joy of his presence in us is reflected in our lives. in our character, and even our countenance. For when these looked intently at this man, it appeared as though he had the face of an angel. Now imagine if you were in this same situation. You are called upon to give a defense for your faith, and it's obvious that it's not going very well.

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2: There was the glory and the light of the resurrection morn surrounding that angel. There is a glow, a godly glow, that should be expressed by the servants of God who are full of the Spirit of God. And this angel-faced man, this man aglow, aflame with the presence of God, is demonstrating the beauty of Christ. And in this face-to-face confrontation with the religious establishment, guess whose face demonstrates and defines the glory of God? It is this man, Stephen, full of faith, trusting in God. We know he was full of faith because when you read the sermon that he delivers, it's the longest recorded sermon in the book of Acts, Acts chapter 7, you read something of his faith and what he believed. He was a man well equipped in the Old Testament scriptures. He knew the stories of the Bible. He was obviously trained as a young man in his Jewish home to know the scriptures. And now that he knows Christ, he is proclaiming Christ in the power of the Holy Spirit. He preaches and teaches the Word of God because he is a man full of wisdom and full of winsomeness. This winning spirit, when it says that they could not resist his wisdom and the spirit with which he was speaking, we really don't know if the spirit referenced here is the human spirit of Stephen or the Holy Spirit of God. God's spirit is so filling Stephen's life that his spirit was a different kind of spirit, a dynamic spirit. There was a charisma, not the charisma of human personality, but the charisma of God's Spirit living in his life. Man of character.
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2: A life in full is a life filled with character. But let's go to the second thing. A life in full is a life full of courage. Well, Stephen is in hot water now because the accusation, the lies, the slanders are flowing, and he is being accused of blasphemy and insulting God, none of which was true. And opposition is rolling in. Opposition and resistance that would demand extreme courage and faith. To follow Jesus is the most challenging thing you will ever do in your life, and it will require the courage that God gives you. This is why we need spiritual power. To resist the enemy. To overcome tests and temptations. We need spiritual power.

0: power to pray. We need spiritual power to forgive. We need spiritual power to build our families. We need spiritual power to face trials and struggles in life. We need spiritual power when it comes time to die. And that power emboldens us with the courage of Christ. Courage to match conviction. Stephen had it. And so rather than making a quiet or a quick exit, he stands up and he proclaims Christ, and that's what you have in Acts chapter 7. How are you standing up? You know, in the Christian life, there are things that we stand for and there are things that we stand against. And there should be a beautiful balance. We shouldn't be known just for the things that we're against. We should also be known for the things that we're for. But the fact is, we are against some things. We are for righteousness, but we are against those things that destroy righteousness. What are you doing to stand up, to answer the call of God for Him? Are you standing in the gap for people? How about helping people who are hurting? Helping people who are homeless? What about the addict? What about the orphans and the widows? What about unwed mothers in a crisis? Are you standing for Christ with these who need your help? Do you stand to support a just cause? Are you pro-life? Are you pro-family? Are you willing to stand against the tide of secularism that is sweeping the nation? Are you willing to stand up in truth and righteousness and purity amidst a secularized and a sexualized culture? Will you be willing to stand against the wrong and stand up for what is right? How are we standing? Are we standing for the gospel? Are we supporting missionaries around the world? The question is not how do you feel about the gospel or what do you know about the gospel. The question is, what are you doing about the gospel? Amen. Are you standing courageously for Christ? I dare you to get out of the comfort zone, off the comfortable pew, and stand somewhere in the gap for God to stand up for Christ in a culture that is anti-Christ, in a world that has rejected Him. To stand, to take risks, to dream great dreams, and all the while not wondering or worrying about the risk or the repercussions, whether you win or whether you lose, but only whether you please God. Ultimately, Stephen lived for an audience of one. You have only one to please, and that is your Lord. You don't have to answer to anybody else ultimately but Him. So I challenge you to have courage that matches your convictions and your character, that you would rise to do the right thing regardless of the consequences. That's what Stephen did. He was a man full of courage. You say, well, I'm weak. I'm not that strong. I'm not all that courageous. This is what the Spirit of God does for us. The Spirit of God, when we are full of Him, empowers us and strengthens us to face opposition of any kind. There's one final word, and that is, a life in full is a life full of character, a life full of courage, and finally, it's obvious, isn't it? A life full of Christ. When you read the final paragraphs of Stephen's life, you discover after he preached, they were incensed and enraged at the words that he spoke. As a matter of fact, look at verse 51 of Acts chapter 7. It says, this is his invitation. This is the conclusion of the message. Now just suppose I am about to close the message, and here is my conclusion. You stiff-necked people, uncircumcised in heart and ears, you always resist the Holy Spirit. Not exactly the way to win friends and influence peoples who oppose you. You to always resist the Holy Spirit, he said. Reminds me of the scripture in Proverbs. It says, he being often reproved, who hardens, stiffens his neck, will suddenly be cut off, and that without remedy. You who resist the work of the Holy Spirit. You see, it's a terrible thing to say no and no and no and resist again and again the work of the Holy Spirit in your life. God is calling you to himself. Jesus has died for you. He rose again. This message is designed to influence you and encourage you and plead with you to come to Christ. But if you say no and no and no, when we do something long enough, we get real good at it. It becomes a habit. God says, my spirit will not always strive with man. It's possible to so resist the work of the Holy Spirit that it makes it impossible for you to say yes to Christ. And if the Spirit of God is working in your life right now, today's the day of salvation. Now is the accepted time. Today, if you hear his voice, do not harden your heart. And so when he speaks, these rise up to kill him. And they take him away, led by a young Saul of Tarsus who held the garments of those who stoned Stephen. He is stoned. And yet I want you to see how this man died. Verse 59, and as they were stoning Stephen, he called out, Lord Jesus, receive my spirit. And falling to his knees, he cried out with a loud voice, Lord, do not hold this sin against them. Does this remind you of anything? This man who is dying, so full of Jesus, so full of Christ, that he not only lives for the Lord, he dies like the Lord. The Bible says, and when he had said this, he fell asleep. What a beautiful and blessed picture this is of the death of the Christian. Revelation says, blessed are they who die in the Lord, for they are rejoicing with him. Amidst all of this blood, in the middle of this brutal death, angry shouts, God's man, this Jesus man, is so full of the Spirit and so full of love and so full of courage that at that moment there is peace, there is strength, and he dies a hero. And there's one final word about Stephen that I want to mention. This blessed death exemplified a beautiful life. And it reminds us that while he did not live a long life, he lived a full life. When it's all said and done, it's really not that important how long I live. And it's not the duration of your life that matters most. It is the donation of your life. Not the length of your life, but the depth of your life that counts the most. And if you will live your life full of Christ, you will live and die in the fullness of his presence.
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0: Well, Stephen is one of my favorite people in all of the Bible. He may not be one of the most well-known personalities in Scripture, but he is certainly one of the strongest, greatest believers we could ever know. Stephen was an ordinary person, just like all the rest of us, and he faced challenges and fears and, I'm sure, times of weakness. But the greatest pursuit of his life was to live to please God. Now, it's good to stop and remind yourself every now and then that this is what life is really about, pleasing God. It's so easy, isn't it, to get distracted by the busyness and the pressures and stresses of daily life and then just sort of lose focus on what's really important. But ultimately, you and I are living for an audience of one, and that one is the Lord Jesus Christ. Stephen made pleasing God his highest and ultimate priority. He knew the Word of God. He courageously lived out his faith, and as a result, he reflected the love and the grace of Christ to everyone around him. Even at the moment, his worst moment, when he was dying, his countenance reflected his character that he was walking with the Lord. As you and I continue to live lives that are dedicated to Christ, we can expect to become people full of faith, full of the Holy Spirit, full of grace, full of power, full of wisdom, and yes, full of the glory of God. This is a life in full. And that, I believe, is what is so remarkable about Stephen. And that's what we can learn from his example. In the end, Stephen didn't live a long life, but he lived a full life. His life was full of character and courage and full of Jesus. What an incredible inspiration he is to us. Stephen shows us what it means to live a spiritually empowered life. And it is a life that is available to every person. Yes, that means you, as you make your number one priority pleasing God in everything you do.
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8: SRN News, I'm Michael Harrington in Washington. UK police have arrested five men near an airbase used by the U.S. during its war against Iran. They're suspected of preparing a terrorist act. The Metropolitan Police, leading the investigation, say the men were initially arrested under the Explosives Act. Police received a call about three suspicious vehicles near RAF Fairford. The men were arrested in the Welford area. A 400-meter cordon is in place, and about 85 households have been evacuated. Rain has eased in Thailand's capital today, but flooding persists in several low-lying areas, and thousands are out of their homes. Continuous downpours have caused widespread flooding in Bangkok, disrupted traffic and business, and the weathermen say moderate to heavy rain is still expected later today, but conditions should improve tomorrow. Bangkok has set up more than 200 shelters for the displaced. This is SRN News.
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14: You know, Ronald Reagan believed self-government required something that government could never replace, responsibility in the hands of the people. In his 1981 inaugural address, Reagan warned against the idea that America had become too complicated to be governed by its citizens. Reagan asked, "If no one among us is capable of governing himself, then who among us has the capacity to govern someone else?" For Reagan, limited government was not about having no government. It was about remembering where responsibility begins, with individuals, families, communities, and the people themselves. Because when government assumes every responsibility, citizens gradually surrender their own. Self-government asks more of us than dependence ever will, and freedom requires a people willing to govern themselves before asking government to do it for them.
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17: See, I want to suggest that knowing God is not a destination. It's not like a merit badge you get. Knowing God is more of a lifestyle. It's a mindset. It's a longing for the things of God. I don't understand it as an experience that is realized or a fact that is obtained or a destination that is secure. To me, it's far more of a daily response, an expression of determination, a submission to God's will. And what that means when you're 12 is different than what it means when you're 22 or 42 or 72. A willingness to submit to the will of God.
16: 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We're so glad you're here to listen. 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
17: The book of Proverbs will provide God's direction, His insight. It's like a leader's training course. It's a guide to how to prosper, how to have a family that flourishes, to help your relationships improve. The book of Proverbs will help you navigate the theater of the absurd. We live in a very, very confusing time. We do. The ungodliness and wickedness and immorality has become so prevalent. The spirit of the world is so real amongst us that things that are just absurd are celebrated as normal. Like, we have people with great education and medical degrees and a lot of influence, a lot of power going, I don't know how to define a woman. I'm like, well, find a farmer. Let's go someplace in the world with less sophistication. They can give you the answer to that. I mean, we're living in this bizarre, and the book of Proverbs will help you navigate. Now, it won't always make it easy, because you may find yourself standing against something that has a great deal of cultural momentum, but I would rather be God smart than be have my life defined by conventional wisdom. I mean, we're watching some things right now that are not just unsettling, they're indicative of our future. Again, if you know the ending at the beginning, there's some behaviors you can watch and you go, oh, that is not going to end well. That is not going to end well. We are devaluing human life. We are in such a rapid way. I don't know how we escape the judgment of God unless there is a remarkable expression of change in the hearts of God's people. It's staggering to me. We watched a couple of weeks ago a governor in the United States of America sign a bill that said you could end the life of a child at any point up until the moment of delivery. So filled up with a room of people cheering while they signed it, and that's the 10th state to make that statement. Since the Dobbs decision in the Supreme Court that said there was no constitutional right to an abortion, the abortion rates have gone up. And the body of Christ, the body of Christ is more divided over the topic of abortion than at any time in my lifetime. And the root of that debate at this point in time is women shouldn't have any liability around it. Excuse me. So now we have someone on trial who murdered their children and acknowledges it. And we're ambivalent, we're confused as to how we should respond, how we should feel. Look, it's evil. The devaluing of human life to the point that now we're not just confused about a child in the womb, now we're confused about children. And this isn't new. We shouldn't be surprised. In the last administration, in the last handful of years, more than 400,000 children were trafficked across our border. 400,000. We can't behave like this and think we will miss the judgment of God. We have to use our voices. We were told that it was compassionate to have an open border. We're a nation of immigrants. I'm all for immigration. I truly am. I think immigration is a wonderful thing. But creating a system where hundreds of thousands of children are trafficked is evil. If a baby 2 or 3 weeks or a month or two in front of delivery is not valuable, then close the NIC units. What is wrong with us? The book of Proverbs. We can be God smart if we care enough to read it a chapter a day. Most of the chapters don't have 30 verses in it. 5 minutes will catch almost any chapter in Proverbs if you read it at an average speed. Let's begin to read and say, God, help me grow wiser in your sight. Help me grow wise in your sight. Proverbs 1, verse 23 says, if you had responded to my rebuke, I would have poured out my heart to you and made my thoughts known to you. What an amazing promise. God said, if you'll respond to me, I'll pour out my heart. I'll make my thoughts known to you. That's amazing.
11: God said he'll help us know what he thinks about this world we live in. Most of us have people we care about their opinions. Influencers, somebody you follow or listen to or track. You want to know what they think about this or what they think about that. God said he'll pour out his heart to you. He didn't say to PhDs or professional Christians. He said, if you'll respond to my rebuke, that's interesting to me that the trigger that opens the door for God responding to us is we're willing to say, I probably could be different. But since you rejected me when I called, and no one gave heed when I stretched out my hand, since you weren't interested, you were indifferent. Since you ignored all my advice and you wouldn't accept my rebuke, I in turn will laugh at your disaster. I will mock when calamity overtakes you. I don't want to live in that place. I don't want to visit that. I don't want that to be my circumstance. Look at chapter 2. If you'll accept my words and store up my commands within you, if you'll turn your ear to wisdom and apply your heart to understanding, then you'll understand the fear of the Lord and find the knowledge of God. For the Lord gives wisdom. He didn't say you earn, he'll give you wisdom. And from his mouth come knowledge and understanding. He holds victory in store for the upright. He's a shield to those whose walk is blameless. He guards the course of the just. He protects the way of his faithful ones. Did you hear the language? If we'll respond to God, he'll hold victory for us. He's a shield for us. He guards us. He protects us. And what's on the other side of that? Not just freedom, but we'll understand what is right and just and fair. Every good path. I was having a conversation with a friend this week. We were talking about IT and all the changes in AI, and tracking and flock cameras and all the stuff. And then the comment was, you know, it's really not hard any longer to imagine the world that the Bible describes, where it's easy, we could be shut out of commerce, and that it'll just be simpler. You won't have to worry about your accounts being hacked or your credit card being stolen. You just need a mark, a chip or a mark or some way of identifying yourself, and we'll scan it, and then you've got access to all the marks, all the markets. And then someone made the comment that, well, none of the Christians will do that. And we sat there a minute, and I said, well, I don't agree. See, in my opinion, if you won't use your voice and your influence for the kingdom of God now, there's no chance you'll stand up later. Because the pressure will increase. By the time we get to that point, the only way to feed your family will be to participate in the system. The only way to provide for your children or your grandchildren or whoever you feel responsible for will be to participate in the system. I mean, right now there's some ostracism. You might get labeled or you might forfeit something, but that pressure will ratchet up exponentially by the time we get to that place. See, standing for truth, being God smart, is not someplace you arrive at just poof. It's because you have a desire in your heart. You've accepted the words of God. You've stored up his commands. You've turned your ear. You've applied your heart. Folks, now is the day, the Bible says, of salvation. Amen. Today's the day to choose the Lord. Amen. Today's the day to say, God, more than I want to be anything else, I want to be wise in your sight. Amen. Today. So, well, I might forfeit. You might. Not just might, you will. Jesus said, I came to bring division, even within households.
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11: Now, I've got a new book, Let's Pray for America. 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We always focus on what we can do. Well, I want you to vote, but more importantly, I want you to pray. So we prepared this book to give you 30 prayers to shape these next few weeks, and I believe invite God to shape our future. 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Let's join him.
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17: Pursuit of God. See, I want to suggest that knowing God is not a destination. It's not like a merit badge you get. I passed my life-saving course and I got the merit badge. Knowing God is more of a lifestyle. It's a mindset. It's a longing for the things of God. Amen. I don't understand it as an experience that is realized or a fact that is obtained or a destination that is secured. To me, it's far more of a daily response, an expression of determination, a submission to God's will. And what that means when you're 12 is different than what it means when you're 22 or 42 or 72. A willingness to submit to the will of God. A longing to be pleasing to Him. It's important. It's not irrelevant. It's not secondary. It's not something that the ungodly should be concerned with. It's the heart of our lives. It is the expression of being God-smart. Look at Isaiah 55. Seek the Lord while He may be found. Call on Him while He is near. Let the wicked forsake his way and the evil man his thoughts. What's it mean to seek the Lord? Well, it begins by forsaking anything that you know that isn't pleasing to the Lord. It's not complicated. If it's a part of your portfolio and you know it isn't pleasing to the Lord, change. Well, we would rather have a Bible study on the meaning of Greek words for worship. And I'm okay with the Bible study. They're kind of fun to me to learn new words and verb tenses and such. But at the end of the day, seeking the Lord is about walking in integrity and uprightness for the truth that you know. Because it really isn't incumbent upon God to give us any further insight or revelation until we respond in obedience to the place that we are. Let him turn to the Lord and he'll have mercy on him and to our God, for he'll freely pardon. What a wonderful promise that if you aren't walking in the fullness of the truth that you know and you turn to the Lord, he will pardon you. What an amazing promise. The mercy of God, the kindness of God. My thoughts, they're not your thoughts. Neither are your ways my ways, declares the Lord. That will help a lot. We could gain some momentum because most of us say, well, you know, let me tell you what I think. I mean, I talk to the Lord. God, I'm not sure. I think you're doing a very good job. Help me because I want to see your hand in the midst of where I am. God, right now I'm frustrated, but I want to celebrate your goodness. So help me, Lord. My thoughts, they're not always your thoughts. And your ways are not always my ways. This is what God's saying to us, is the heavens are higher than the earth, so are my ways higher than your ways, and my thoughts than your heart. If that's true for the covenant people of God, I promise you the people who have no interest in honoring the Lord are going to think you're weird. If you're trying to earn the blessing, the approval of people who have no interest in being God-smart, you're choosing the wrong door. You're choosing the wrong door. Look at Philippians 3. This is Paul, the apostle, well into his journey. He's not a beginner, folks. This isn't like the dust of the Damascus Road still on his sandals. He said, I want to know Christ and the power of his resurrection and the fellowship of sharing in his sufferings, becoming like him in his death. I'm telling you, that's a lifetime in that little phrase. I want to know Christ and the power of his resurrection. We could all get an amen on that one. Yeah, I want to live in the power of a resurrected Christ. Poof. But then he says, I also want to know him in the fellowship of sharing in his suffering. becoming like him in his death. I don't think he's saying we have to be martyrs. But at that point, Jesus was so fully yielded to his Father that what was distasteful to him, what seemed unacceptable to him, what caused him to sweat great drops of blood, he said, I'll do even that if it pleases you. See, most of my debates with God are about when he's not pleasing me. But then Paul goes on to say, I don't consider myself yet to have taken hold of it. But one thing I do, forgetting what is behind and straining toward what is ahead, I press on toward the goal to win the prize for which is God has called me heavenward in Christ Jesus. Amen. I don't consider myself to have accomplished all of this. He's been on multiple mission trips. He's helped plant churches in many, many places. He's the most remarkable advocate for the gospel of his generation. And he said, one thing I do, I'm pushing ahead. Which I don't believe we should capitulate to evil and say, well, you know, it's the last days. I know it's our last days. And I don't intend for my last days to be characterized by an unparalleled expression of ungodliness. Amen. Let's determine to be a voice crying in the wilderness. Repent. The book of Proverbs brings such clarity to the behaviors we should embrace and the ones we should reject. And in case you're not sure, it tells you the outcome if you make a choice towards ungodliness. It tells you the outcomes of sexual immorality. It says your wealth will be given to others and your strength will dissipate. And at the end of your life, you'll be brokenhearted because you rejected God's boundaries around sexuality. The book of Proverbs says it so plainly. Now, we're not always great at taking instruction, but it is so wonderful that to have that, somebody cares about us enough to give us that kind of direction. It's a gift. I want to contrast that with something. Deuteronomy 29:29 says the secret things belong to the Lord our God, but the things revealed belong to us and to our children forever, that we may follow all the words of this law. Before you turn the page, there's two categories introduced there with regard to the knowledge of God. There are things that are labeled as secret, which means they're unknowable. The secret things belong to the Lord our God. The second category is the things that are revealed. Revealed by whom? By God. And they belong to us and to our children forever, that we may follow all the words of this law. First of all, I don't believe being godly is out of date. I don't consider it to be quaint or from another generation. I don't believe we've become so sophisticated, so enlightened, so technologically advanced that we've outgrown God. You have to say it out loud because you have to process it, because there's a lot of pressures in us that will say that. Well, marriage is such an old-fashioned idea. As if God is caught off guard by immorality. Do you think the 21st century is the first edition of immoral humanity? You have to really have a very limited knowledge of human history to believe that. Christianity delivered us from paganism and demonism and the horrific things that human beings will do to one another if it's unchecked by the Spirit of God. It lifted us out of the mire and the violence and the degradation that we brought upon one another. And now we want to pretend like stepping back into paganism and darkness and demonism is enlightened. You understand that comes from the pit. And it's only possible because the people of God are rejecting his counsel. The secret things belong to God. The revealed things belong to us and to our children forever, that we may follow all the words of this law. They're revealed to us so that we might lead God-smart lives. So Peter, I'll wrap with this. 2 Peter 3. The day of the Lord will come like a thief. How's the day of the Lord going to come? It's not going to be like you're going to get a text going, the delivery man will be at your house in 10 minutes. The day of the Lord, the day of the Lord's return will come like a thief. He said, nobody knows. So if you meet somebody that says they know, just smile. I just smile, turn around, and I run the other direction. I'm like, no, you really don't know, but you don't know that you know, or you wouldn't have printed that. The day of the Lord will come like a thief, and the heavens will disappear with a roar, and the elements will be destroyed by fire. And the earth and everything in it will be laid bare. Since everything will be destroyed in this way, what kind of people ought you to be? You know what will happen if you start to read the book of Proverbs? You'll become far more aware of these simple, plain directives that are all through Scripture. The book of Proverbs, will, if you'll start to take that seriously, it will open your heart to the very plain direction of the Word of God. Peter, the fisherman, Peter's not sophisticated. The language with which he writes is some of the most available of the New Testament. Paul's a scholar. He writes difficult sentences. Peter said that about him. He said, you know, Paul writes things that are hard to understand. Peter writes like a fisherman. So he says, listen, the Lord's coming back and everything's going to be laid bare. So what kind of people ought you to be? Well, you ought to live holy and godly lives as you look forward to the day of God and speed its coming. Did you know that our responses to God are a part of the timeline? That we can accelerate or delay what God would do based on our choices? The day will bring about destruction of the heavens by fire, and the elements will melt in the heat. We ought to live holy and godly lives. So some big rock suggestions. Don't maintain a fascination with details that are not our primary assignment. I like to learn. I do. I'm a learner. I still am. I like to read. But I don't want to give more interest in the things which are not made clear to me. I want to be very interested in the things that are made clear to me. We know what the Lord reveals to us. Let's embrace it wholeheartedly. There are dates and times that just aren't our business. Well, what's God going to do with the United States? The United States isn't mentioned. What's he going to do with us? What do you think he's going to do? What do you think? I don't know. What do you want? What do you think? Grant? Are we the third horn on the second beast with the fourth head? In the meantime, I'm going to do my best to live holy and godly lives. I want to walk uprightly before the Lord. I want to practice humility in the fear of the Lord, because the book of Proverbs says that will bring honor and wealth and life. And I think those would be good things in my future. So I'm focused on how do I do that? What does it mean to do that? What behaviors could cause that to be increasingly true of me, more true of me next month than it is this month? Again, I like to learn and I will pay attention. But let's decide to be God smart, folks. And let's have the courage to live it out today and just see what the Lord will do. Amen.
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21: 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Congressman introduces articles impeachment against President Trump.
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21: It's 2020 all over again, folks. That's right. Well, hopefully not. 2020, it went kind of south. It's not 2020 all over again. I'm Logan Secular, Will Haynes in studio. Mike Pompeo is joining us a little bit later. And the breaking news today is, yes, many, 26 articles of impeachment have been filed against President Trump. We'll break down what those are, also what it looks like, what the reality is of the situation, and what the reality of that situation is heading into a midterm election in a few months. What it could actually mean if Republicans lose control of the House, lose control of the Senate. What could happen? Best and worst case scenarios, if you will. We're going to break that all down coming in and go through these sort of vague 26 articles of impeachment. But maybe we can ask Will. Will, how did we get here?
23: Well, this is Congressman Steve Cohen of the Tennessee's 9th Congressional District, which is soon to be no more. He will be losing his seat in Congress because of redistricting in the state. He was the Democrat that was the congressman for the Memphis area of Tennessee, a long-time congressman. But here's a quote from his statement. This is after introducing these 26 articles of impeachment. He said, "Trump is clearly the most impeachable president our country has ever endured." That is great line. Because
21: the most impeachable.
23: It's like, what kind of scale do you have of, like, this guy not as impeachable? Like, George Washington, not as impeachable. Most impeachable.
21: I like that they're even thinking about that.
23: Yes,
21: even just the word, there's a
23: scale
21: most
23: of impeachability.
21: Yeah, that's like, what you get in your yearbook. Or
23: most impeachable, it's a superlative.
21: It's a side award at a beauty pageant.
23: Uh-huh.
21: You know, oh, well, I'm sorry, we have miscongeniality.
23: You didn't
21: we have
23: win.
21: Most impeachable over here. And we know Trump loves a good beauty pageant.
23: That's
21: phone lines
23: right.
21: are open, 1-800-684-3110. I do want to break down some of these. I mean, the first one is just straight up undermining democracy. So let's start there. If that's your article one of the 26 articles, what do you think? Give me a call. I'm going to break them all down. There's 26 of them. And they kind of, if number one is the generic undermining democracy and then sowing doubt in elections. That's article one. And then we'll break down all of it from there. Some of them are very specific. Some of them are so annoyingly generic. But again, you don't want to laugh all of this off because we know they have been successful in this before. Obviously, they were not able to remove President Trump from office. We obviously, my dad and brother were involved very much in that situation that all went down in 2020. However, it does take a lot of time. It does take a lot of resources. And trust me, you don't want to go through it. It's not like this is a show when an actual impeachment trial does take place. And we know there are real consequences that are coming forward in this midterm election. I want to hear from you about that. As I said, at 1-800-684-3110. Now, the ACLJ obviously defends a lot. And right now we are trying to activate you. It's a Friday. Always good to head into a weekend with a whole new group of ACLJ champions. I'm going to ask you, if you have not yet, maybe you're a one-time donor. Maybe you've given before, and I appreciate that so much. 99% of you plus give one time a year, two times a year, and know that that means a lot of us. Those who donate, by the way. Most people do not donate, but if you are one of the donors. But a very small, select group of you have become ACLJ champions over the last few years. People who say, you know what, monthly automatically set me up to give monthly. I want to create a baseline for the ACLJ to keep going. Because of that support, the ACLJ never has to bill a legal client. We never have to charge you for this show. There's no paywalls on our website. I know you hear me say it a lot, but it is true. So I'm going to encourage you today to to go to aclj.org/champions or just scan that QR code you see on the screen right now. Just do it today. Become a champion. And again, champion is there's no limit, and there's I think $5 is the lowest, and that's just because of processing fees. So $5 and up a month. Become an ACLJ champion today. Know that we'd really appreciate it. As I said, phone lines are open. We're going to break down all these articles of impeachment when we get back. We got a little bit of a longer segment after this very short break. 1-800-684-3110 to be on the air. Become a champion.
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2: For them.
21: Welcome back. Are you ready to walk through these 26 articles of impeachment? Do we do it in order? Do we do it by our favorites, Will? Because I know you got top tier. Because some of them are just like, I mean, I think we can rock through them. But of course, as I said, in article number one is the most, if you say President Trump is the most impeachable president, then I understand your first one is just generically undermining democracy.
6: Well, those are the category. Right?
21: I know.
6: So, because then there's like three abuse of powers after that, and then violation of oath. So that's the first thing is, yes, the category, and then the stipulation underneath
21: sowing
6: the category.
21: Sowing doubt in elections is the article one. Then it goes, of course, yeah, like I said, there's a breakdown on each. But, Will, I know you have a favorite, which is, look, got to get on them. They were making last-minute adjustments.
6: Right, and even to the order, because number 19 is specifically attacks on a free press. And then the specifics of it is banishing reporters from the White House for disfavored coverage. I mean, this is a recent event that he's able to amend this entire list of 26. Was it 25 just a few days ago? And he was just now ready to drop
21: 25 is cleaner. So I think you're probably right.
6: Yeah, well,
21: however,
6: that's true.
21: Y'all also in our packet here decided, you know what Logan's going to need to be able to do? Read Roman numerals. So you guys gave me 26 Roman numerals.
6: Not you, actually. Not our team. That is the esteemed congressman himself.
21: You couldn't have told the chat bot, hey, chat, turn this into normal bullet points with numbers. Instead, I'm going to have to go in order because I'm not sure if I know what, you know, some of these are.
6: Well, I mean, it did take me a minute when I saw XIX for number 19. Yeah. I'm like,
21: like, this is the Super Bowl 10. We got to deal with now.
6: And I give up on that. Yeah. My son reads, like, history of football. He has this football encyclopedia. Uh-huh. And it'll be like, the Cowboys won X Super Bowl. It wasn't X. That would be 10. Yeah. But it's like, and I go, man, that's so long ago. One,
23: And I don't know these Roman numerals. Yeah. I just say they won the Super Bowl at some point in time.
21: Yeah, that's why WrestleMania eventually abandoned the Roman numerals. Like, we're not going to do this to our audience. But let's go through some of them. Undermining democracy, like I said, number one, I'm going to go in order because there's no way I'm going to be able to do this. Article two, abuse of power, waging war on Iran without congressional approval. By the way, if one of these, like, spikes your interest, give me a call. Phone lines are open. We got a few lines still open. 1-800-684-3110. Like, if one just really gets you going, you got something to say. Article three, abuse of power. And I have to say, this is one that's interesting because I don't feel like we hear about it much. After the war in Iran started, I feel like we kind of forgot about Venezuela. We kind of forgot about Maduro. We kind of forgot about all that. That whole thing kind of went away. Obviously, it's still very active, and we have had great success there. But Article 3, abuse of power, extrajudicial killings in international waters of Venezuela. This was like the boat bomb.
23: Now, I have a question about this one.
21: Okay.
23: So maybe you can clear this up because he says extrajudicial killings in international waters of Venezuela. Were they extrajudicial killings of

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2: Area, and it used to be sort of, well, the tourist areas were fine, and then this, and it crept, and it started to get kind of worse and worse. And unfortunately, again, a city that I really, much like a lot of these, I know you hear me talking about, it's not like I'm sitting there bashing any city, but there are plenty of cities with a lot of culture, a lot of art, Memphis, New York, Los Angeles, that I love. And sadly, we've seen overrun with crime and overrun with a lot of destruction. So, of course, going after President Trump for doing something about that. What room and number were we on here? We were on...
3: That was specifically number four. Okay. That's IV.
2: So this one is interesting. So this is one that went to the Supreme Court. We can kind of debate this a little bit. And that was the Birthright Citizenship Executive Order, violation of oath.
3: Well, so this is what's interesting, right? Is that...
2: inevitable conclusion.
3: Right. The separation of powers worked for his... desired outcome. The congressman's here.
2: Right. President Trump lost.
3: Right. So how can you impeach someone for doing an executive order that then the correct process of the separation of powers played out?
2: It's overturned.
3: It's not as if then he's saying, no, still, you have no citizenship.
2: Just because he had the idea.
3: Right.
2: That's really what you're saying.
3: Yeah. Essentially, then you can be impeached for coming up with new policy. And that's where I think, yes, that's 100% what they're doing. If you are a conservative president, if you are President Trump in this point, your ideas, your policy is impeachable. That's where it goes back to his line of saying the most impeachable president our country has ever endured. That's because you dislike him the most is the only real rationale there.
2: Yeah. And look, that's five. We made it through the top five here. Not necessarily top five, but the first five, plus your 18.
3: This is like six. Logan trying to get to calls in the final segment.
2: Well, I'm going to take a call. I want to actually move this because I was boring myself. Let's go to Warren calling in line one, who is an ACLJ champion. I don't want him waiting too long. Go ahead, Warren.
4: Appreciate you guys very much, and that's laughable when these guys bring these articles of impeachment with the stupid list. But like we were saying, we knew it was coming, but they talk about disenfranchising voters, and they want to put their foot on the scales again right before the midterms by bringing about a ridiculous impeachment that they know won't go forward.
3: Well, Warren, here's one thing I have to say about this. I think the congressman knows it's not going to go anywhere because he won't be in Congress if the House goes back to the Democrats. He will no longer be a congressman. So he's trying to get his last little moment in the sun by introducing these before the midterms, get a headline, and then he will fade away as a member of Congress. I think this also tells you something about, we talk about the Democrat brand being in shambles and that they are having a lot of infighting. One, that doesn't mean they're not necessarily going to win and win big in many places.
2: We're
3: going to
2: win
3: the midterms.
2: And win big. Well, I think Trump infiltrated your brain right there.
3: A little bit. Yeah. It's because I've been reading these impeachment articles and that's the 27th, infiltrating brains. Is what he has done.
2: Winning big.
3: That's right. But really, you have two factions. There's a fork in the road for Democrats right now. You have the DSA faction and you have the TDS faction. And this is where those that are looking ahead, even if the policies aren't something that many people agree with or that the leadership agrees with, the leadership can't get over President Trump. They can't get over their own disdain for him and saying he's the most impeachable president ever. And what are you seeing? You're seeing those old guard Democrats, the ones that are of that faction, are the ones losing because the DSA faction of the Democrat Party is moving beyond Trump. They aren't making everything about him. They are making it about policies that could be very dangerous to the American people, but that's what's starting to win. Looking beyond President Trump in those that haven't, like Congressman Cohen here, he didn't have an opportunity to then look at a different district and say, maybe I can win here, even in a primary. So I think that should tell you a lot about the two factions, and the one that's winning isn't necessarily better for the American people.
2: Hey, I have a question for you. We got a minute and a half left until we go to a break here, and then we get back. Mike Pompeo is going to be joining us. We're going to be talking about a bit of what's happening with the UN, and of course, the multi-day meeting.

0: now with Xi Jinping, the head of China, what that looks like in terms of why, like, what can we accomplish with these meetings with Xi Jinping? And again, a look at what's going on with the UN situation, whether that is how the Iran delegation has been working. There's a lot to break down, some interesting videos to show you. We're going to do all that. Do you want me to lead you through the rest of these articles of impeachment? We got 20 more to go, or 19 more to go. I'm going to leave it in the hands. Maybe we can throw up a poll. Well, I don't know. But we can throw up and just say, put it in the chat. Do you want me to keep doing this? Or are you bored after the first five? I'm okay. You know, you're not going to hurt my feelings. What do you think? When we get back, do you want me to keep going through this? Let me know in the chat. And again, if you have a question or comment related to this, and even what impeachment looks like when you are heading out of a midterm election, give me a call, 1-800-684-3110. That's at 1-800-684-3110. As I said, this is the end of the week and always an important time to support the work of the ACLJ if you can. We've had an amazing month so far. Again, this hasn't been a big, you know, one of our special months or our matching challenges, all the things that we offer here. This has just been you guys showing up, and I really appreciate that. When we get back, though, we're going to have Mike Pompeo, and then it's just me and Will and you for the rest of the hour, so join us. Of course, we do a second half hour of this show, and you may not get that on your local station, but no, we're always broadcasting live, 12 to 1 p.m. Eastern time. That's on ACLJ.org, YouTube, Rumble, Facebook. We are there. Usually say that later, but I wanted to make sure you are prepped and ready to head into your weekend. We'll be right back with more on Secular.
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0: Welcome back to Seculo. Mike Pompeo is joining us right now, and phone lines are open for you if you want to give me a call, 1-800-684-3110. Running through those articles of impeachment, if you want us to keep going, let me know in the chat. But we are joined again by Secretary Pompeo. Secretary Pompeo, obviously there's a lot of talk around not only the UN General Assembly happening right now, but you have the meetings between President Trump and Xi Jinping. Everyone seems to be weighing in on what they think President Trump should bring up, what that looks like. How do you assess something like this and even the relationship between China? Because it is, to me, one of the more awkward ones to watch. Because on one hand, we do an incredible amount of business with China. And on the other hand, it seems like we sometimes treat them as a villain. And on the other hand, we're giving them trophies and a war. It's just confusing, I think, to the American people.
8: Well, first of all, it is confusing. It's a very complex, difficult relationship. And by the way, sign me up. I don't need to hear the articles of impeachment. So if you're looking for a vote,
0: all right, there you go.
8: I'm against
0: you. You get double.
8: Look, with respect to the Chinese Communist Party, we have a deep economic relationship with them, but we can see we became very dependent, and they use that as leverage to do nasty things to the United States of America. And General Secretary Xi Jinping is intent upon global hegemony. He wants to first take Taiwan and the Pacific, but we need to make sure that we do all the things necessary to protect the United States of America from all of the things that they do, not the least of which is that today, as we sit here, they are supporting the Iranian regime and providing them with dual-use technologies, satellite imagery, many things that are putting our soldiers, sailors, airmen, and Marines at risk. And that's just unacceptable. And I'm confident President Trump has told him that, and I hope that General Secretary Xi Jinping will conform to that.
9: Mr. Secretary, I think, one, this is a unique opportunity for even our audience that this is a week where you've had the UN General Assembly, as well as a state visit from China that has had all of this. As someone who was the former Secretary of State, what kind of, I mean, obviously a lot of work, but what does this week look like? I mean, it is both the two biggest events that a State Department, that the diplomatic corps could be facing, and they're at the exact same time this week. It's been wild to watch, and we've obviously covered a lot of it, but from your perspective, knowing all the work that goes into that, knowing all of the minute details that you have to ensure on both ends of this, what do you think it's like?
8: So that's a great question. It's crazy busy. And lots of preparation goes into helping the president be successful this week. So both with his visits here in Washington, D.C., with the leader of China, as well as all the meetings. Think about that. He was in New York City for maybe 36 hours or so, would have had dozens of meetings during that time. And you have to help get him and his team ready for that. And then there's everybody and their brother in town who wants to spend 5 minutes with America's Secretary of State. And I'm sure Secretary Rubio did his best to meet all of them, because you have the opportunity to get a lot done in a very short time, and you don't have to get on an airplane and go 14 hours to go do that. It was always a very chaotic week, but also I found a productive one when I was serving as Secretary of State.
9: I want to go back to kind of the real work also that's been going on this week. And we did see at the beginning, right before the UN General Assembly, the announcement that there was this agreement with Denmark and Greenland that the U.S. would have more influence over the security of Greenland, and that there'd be some new bases. And obviously, this was a play right before, one, the UN General Assembly, so they could have a signing ceremony, but two, before China came to meet with the president, showing that even behind the scenes that there is work going on to continue to posture the United States in a way that can keep the American people safe, keep the Western world safe, as the battle for the Arctic is very real these days. The timing of that, obviously, you have to get there and get things done. But we've seen since this new administration, the way that Venezuela has been changed completely, the Panama Canal, then you think about this new Greenland move. Are all of these things that the president has stacked up, these real national security victories for the United States, do they play in heavily into the discussions and the nature of this state visit with China?
8: Oh, my goodness, 100%. All of those things that you've described, if you think about how much we have pushed pushed the Chinese Communist Party out of the Western Hemisphere. You identified them, certainly at the canal in Panama. Big deal when the Chinese controlled both sides of the canal and had all the operating capabilities there. The fact that now the Chinese ability to operate inside of Venezuela is enormously reduced. And then people have poo-pooed this agreement with Greenland. I've had a chance to see many of the details there. This is really a step forward, a really good thing for the United States of America. It will turn out to be good for the people of Greenland and Denmark as well, and for NATO. But for the United States of America, we have the capacity and the duration and the scope to do the necessary there to protect the United States from threats from the North. So all big victories. And Xi Jinping would have seen that the story he tells, right, about an America that is weak and without power, incapable of accomplishing things because it's just making people mad. We have used America's presidential power and diplomatic power in a way that's delivered really good outcomes that benefit the United States and have real costs for the Chinese Communist Party.
0: Well, I don't want to let you go, Secretary Pompeo, until, of course, we got to talk Iran for a second, because I feel like we can't have you on each week without there being some sort of update. Now, the awkwardness that was happening, obviously, at the UN General Assembly, when you have the Iranian regime leaders, not their leaders, but the representatives here, and you have all of this, a little bit of theater happening, whether it is meeting with the Iranian delegation, you have Danny Danone, you know, from Israel trying to give a Starlink, and it being kind of turned down, and this sort of, you know, kind of viral video moment. You had an awkward interview with Brett Baer as he talked to the Iranian leadership, kind of getting nothing out of him, getting what you expected. Of course, the Ayatollah is doing fine. Of course, he's, you know, just very generic answers. You didn't really get a whole lot. That relationship, I feel like when you have that, obviously, on your own soil, has got to be a very interesting one to play off of, just sort of this awkwardness of being at war and obviously meeting with them and having these big summits.
8: Yeah, think about this. I'll give you one more awkward piece. When diplomats travel to the United States, they receive protection from the State Department security team. So you had American employees of your State Department with your taxpayer dollars protecting Iranian leaders in New York City. It's bizarre. To say the least. By the way, the very Iranian leaders who are still trying to kill me, we're protecting them. Go figure. Your point is a good one, however. Some of this is theater, but some of this is really a chance to message the world. What Prime Minister Netanyahu delivered yesterday, I think, reminded everybody that genocide is not taking place by the Israelis there in the Middle East. And I think that was an important message for him to communicate to the whole world. And then, you know, we did see the Iranian leadership show up and just lie bald-facedly in the interview, right? The Ayatollah's fine, and we don't want nuclear weapons. Neither of those statements is likely to be true.
0: Thank you so much, Secretary Pompeo, for joining us. Your insight in this, I think when people have to tune into a broadcast, they understand that they get so much out of you having that experience and being able to weigh in, even independently now. I think it's even just as important, more important even, because you can see what, you know, we're able to work on from a much different perspective. So thank you for joining us today. With that, this is going to end our first half hour. Like I said, the second half hour of the broadcast rolls on. We do this show fully live, 12 to 1 p.m. Eastern time, Monday through Friday. If you don't get us on your local market, or if you just want to change it up, you want to see our pretty smiling faces, go to ACLJ.org. Go to YouTube on Rumble. A lot of you watching right now, by the way, and not a lot of you are calling. We got phone lines open for you, folks. All of them. I'm going to be honest. More people watching this show right now than have watched this week. But none of you picking up the phone. Do you want us to keep going through these articles of impeachment? I'm also going to make this your last call to tell me one way or the other. I know what Secretary Pompeo wants, but I see some mid-chat.
9: But here's also the thing. If you don't call in, we're going to keep doing the impeachment articles. And so that's
0: gonna,
9: up to you.
0: And I'm going
9: to
0: just keep reading the Roman numerals out, but like by the letters. Like X, 3, X, I.
9: There's no 3, Logan.
0: There's a 3. Be right back.
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13: With SRN News, I'm Michael Harrington in Washington. UK police have arrested 5 men near an airbase used by the U.S. during its war against Iran. They're suspected of preparing a terrorist act. The Metropolitan Police, leading the investigation, say the men were initially arrested under the Explosives Act. Police received a call about 3 suspicious vehicles near RAF Fairford. The men were arrested in the Welford area. A 400-meter cordon is in place, and about 85 households have been evacuated. Rain has eased in Thailand's capital today, but flooding persists in several low-lying areas and thousands are out of their homes. Continuous downpours have caused widespread flooding in Bangkok, disrupted traffic and business, and the weathermen say moderate to heavy rain is still expected later today, but conditions should improve tomorrow. Bangkok has set up more than 200 shelters for the displaced. This is SRN News.
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14: Many people believe that they believe, according to the scripture, in God, in Jesus, enough to have their sins forgiven or to go to heaven. And they genuinely believe that. But what they're doing is they're making a mistake. And here's the mistake. The mistake is this. Just because you assent, that is that you concur with something that, yes, I do believe that's true. And yes, I consent to the fact that, yes, God said that and the Bible is true. That does not mean that you have New Testament faith.
15: Christians often tell unbelievers that all they need to do to be saved is to believe in Jesus. But sometimes they are less clear about what believe actually means. Today's edition of In Touch, the teaching ministry of Dr. Charles Stanley, helps clear up the confusion with a biblical definition for belief in part two of our series, Learning to Walk by Faith.
14: What does it mean to believe in Jesus Christ? All through the Bible, you and I find these verses that talk about believing in Him, but what does that mean? It's very evident in the Scripture that in order for a person to have their sins forgiven, in order to be saved, as we would say, in order to go to heaven, a person must place their faith in, must believe, must place their trust in Jesus Christ. But what does it mean to believe in Jesus? Well, that's what I want to talk about in this message, because there are so many people who think they believe in Jesus Christ, but who do not really and truly understand what that means. So I want you to turn, if you will, to John chapter 3, and that verse of Scripture in John that's the most familiar of all, John 3:16. You say, well, I know that one by heart. Well, I'm sure that most of you probably do, but I want you to turn there, if you will, for a moment. I want us to read this verse. Jesus was talking to a very knowledgeable man, Nicodemus, about his relationship with God. And he said to him, except a man be born again, you cannot see the kingdom of God. And so in the course of that discussion, Jesus comes down to say in verse 15 that whosoever believes may in him have eternal life. And then he says in verse 16, for God so loved the world that he gave his only begotten Son, that whoever believes in him should not perish but have eternal life or everlasting life. But what does it mean to believe in Jesus Christ? Well, I think there are a lot of people out there who are very deceived, who really and truly believe that somewhere along the way they have believed in Jesus Christ and therefore they are safe, they are comfortable, they're saved. So what I'd like to do is to think for just a moment with you about what these people are thinking and how they think when they say, yes, I do believe. Well, I think there's some people who genuinely would say to you, yes, I believe the Bible, I believe in God, I believe in Jesus Christ, and therefore they think that they're saved. What they're saying is, I believe the facts, that is, this is the Bible, this is God's Word, I believe the Bible does teach about God, and the Bible does teach about Jesus, I believe all those things. They're talking about believing facts. Now, I'm simply saying this, many people believe that they believe, according to the Scripture, in God, in Jesus, enough to have their sins forgiven or to go to heaven. And they genuinely believe that, but what they're doing is they're making a mistake, and here's the mistake. The mistake is this, just because you assent, that is that you concur with something that, yes, I do believe that's true, and yes, I consent to the fact that, yes, God said that, and the Bible is true, that does not mean that you have New Testament faith. There's a difference in believing according to the Scripture and having intellectually being willing to affirm or concur with someone, yes, I do believe those facts are true. And so oftentimes what they're believing is they're believing facts. They're believing truth. And they may say, yes, I do believe that Jesus Christ, Son of God. Fact. I do believe that the Bible was inspired by God. Fact. I do believe that God is a good God and he sent his only begotten Son. Fact. But now believing in the Lord Jesus Christ for the salvation of their soul is an entirely different thing. And so I say to you, my friend, and I said in a loving sort of way, you can believe all that and be just as sincere as you can possibly be and be lost and separated from God. You mean to tell me that if I believe that Jesus Christ was, he was a good man and that he was a preacher and a teacher and a prophet and came from God, you mean to tell me that I'm not saved? No, if that's all you've got, no, you're not. Because you see, believing in the fact of something is not New Testament belief. And I think there are a lot of people who are very deceived. You say, but listen, you mean to tell me that if I sincerely believe that I'm still lost? My friend, being sincere is fine, but being sincerely wrong will not get you to heaven. There is a difference in intellectually affirming the truthfulness of a fact or intellectually affirming the truth of what you say and placing your trust, your faith in Jesus Christ as your Savior. All the difference in the world. Now the question comes, that is, what's the cause of this kind of deception that people live in? Well, I think some people genuinely do not understand. They misunderstand the Scripture when it says believe. They just put that on the level of daily belief. Yes, I believe that piano is sitting there. Yes, I believe I'll be able to get up and go to work tomorrow morning. Yes, I believe my car will start when I put a key in the ignition. And so they just put all that kind of belief in the same category, my friend. That's not what we're talking about. And so they genuinely misunderstand. A second reason is this. I believe that people purposely, deliberately limit what their faith encompasses. And so here's what they decide. Here's what I believe. I believe there's a God. I believe he's a good God. I believe one of these days when I die, I'm going to heaven just as like anybody else because I think I'm just as good as anybody else is, and therefore I believe in God. And so what do? They don't want to get into the Scriptures. They don't want to get into this thing about Jesus Christ and being born again. They deliberately limit the quality and the degree and, listen, they limit the stretch of their faith. They're only going to limit it to what? To their lifestyle. If I am expected to believe something that interrupts my lifestyle, if I'm expected to believe something that limits the way I want to live, then my faith is limited to believing in God and in Jesus, the kind of person I think he was and the kind of person I think God is, and therefore they misunderstand. It is a deliberate misunderstanding. And my friend, listen, you'll never get to heaven if that's your idea of belief in Jesus Christ. Then there are those people, of course, who've been misled. They go to church, and I think this is so very important. This is why I'm spending this time today in this message, because, for example, oftentimes children go to Sunday school, to Bible school, to vacation Bible school. Oftentimes in revivals, and things get all hopped up and heaped up, and the pressure's on, just as I am without one plea, but that thy blood was shed for me, and somebody's calling him to come on to Jesus, come on to Jesus, believe in Jesus. And oftentimes the invitation is so nebulous, the invitation is so far removed from a scriptural invitation, that people walk down the aisle, they're not sure what they're supposed to believe. Just believe in Jesus. Well, you know, if I was sitting out there and somebody said, if you'll just believe in Jesus and come on down here and tell us you believe in Jesus, you'll go to heaven, you die. Man, I'd run down here if I was lost. If that's all it took, because you see, most of the time, the idea is you believe in him as a fact. That is, believe in the fact that he was and he is and so forth. That will not do it. Oftentimes, people being misled. Now, I'm not saying that somebody would deliberately mislead him. I'm simply saying this. We have to be very careful. When a child, for example, says, I want to be saved, that we help that child understand what is meant by being saved and what it means to believe in Jesus Christ. Because any child is going to grow up with parents who love the Lord and bring their children to church. Say, well, do you believe in Jesus? Sure, I believe in Jesus. My mother believes in Jesus. My father believes in Jesus. My pastor believes in Jesus. I believe in Jesus. What does it mean to believe in him according to the scriptures? So oftentimes a person is misled. And so they don't really and truly understand what they believe. Now, so we have to ask ourselves the question, then what does it mean to place your trust in Jesus Christ for the forgiveness of your sin and have the Holy Spirit come to live inside of you and live in your life? What does it mean to know in your heart that you are right related to him in such a way that when you die, you can die singing Amazing Grace, how sweet the sound that saved a wretch like me. I once was lost, but now I'm found, was blind, but now I see with absolute, total, perfect assurance. I want you to jot three things down. I want to give you three words. This is not the ultimate definition I want to give you, but it's a very important part. What does it mean to believe in Jesus? Well, first of all, if I'm going to believe in something, I've got to have some knowledge. First word is knowledge. If I'm going to believe in something, believe in what? What is this? Why is this? Where did it come from? What's the origin of it? What am I to believe? First of all, if I'm going to place my faith in Jesus Christ as my personal Savior, I've got to believe something. What is it that I am to believe? So first of all, there's got to be knowledge. There are some very basic things that are absolutely essential for me to believe if I am going to be saved, if I'm going to trust Christ as my Savior, if I'm going to heaven when I die. Number one is this. I must believe that Jesus Christ is deity, that he's God. If you do not believe that, here's what happens. Now watch this. If Jesus Christ is not God, he is not sitting upon the throne with the Heavenly Father. You know what he was? He was no more than a man who is here on the same level with all the rest of us men who have our naturalness and who have our sinfulness and who walk at times in the flesh. That is, if he is not deity, then what could he do for me? But if he were just a man. So I must believe that Jesus Christ is God. Second thing I must believe is this, that I am a sinner. And my sinfulness has separated me from God, and my only hope of salvation must come through God. That is, I must believe and recognize that I am a sinner. I must believe that Jesus Christ is deity, that he's God. I must believe that my sinfulness has separated me from God. The Bible says, our sins have separated us from God. I must believe that. The third thing I must believe is this. I must believe that Jesus Christ died on the cross for my sin, and that when he died, he paid for my sin in his death. Now you say, but how much of this was I supposed to know when I say, I'm coming to that. Just hold that. First of all, I must believe without a shadow of a doubt, Jesus Christ is God. Secondly, I must believe that my sinfulness has separated me from him and that I need to be saved by something he's going to do for me I can't do for myself. Number three, I must believe that Jesus Christ went to the cross and died for my sin. The fourth thing I must believe is that Jesus Christ not only died for my sin, but he was resurrected from the grave. Because you see, if Jesus only died, he can't do anything for me today. Listen, he died for my sins, and he's resurrected, and his resurrection validates every single thing he claimed to be and everything he did. Therefore, when we talk about what we believe, we must first of all have knowledge. So what is the first word? The first word is what? Knowledge. I must believe something, that he is deity, my sins have separated me from him, he died on the cross for me, and that he rose from the grave. Listen, he can't be the Lord of my life if he's a dead man. Thou shalt confess with thy mouth Jesus is Lord. And how did he become Lord? He died on the cross for my sins, resurrected, seated at the Father's right hand to do what? To be Lord and Master of our life. So the first word, first thing that's necessary for true New Testament belief is knowledge. Second word is conviction. The second word is conviction. I want you to notice something here now. That means to simply be truly, listen, fully convinced of something. To be convicted of something is to be fully convinced of its truthfulness. So therefore, when we talk about believing in the Lord Jesus Christ, what I believe, I am fully convinced and persuaded that what the Bible says about him is true. I am fully convinced and persuaded that he is who he says he is. I am convinced and fully persuaded that he will do what he says, convicted. Therefore, first of all, there must be knowledge. What's the second word? Conviction. So give me the first two words. First word is what? Knowledge. Second word is what? Conviction. Well, you say, okay, now, I do have the knowledge and I'm convicted, so therefore I must be saved. No, you're not. Having a knowledge about salvation, having knowledge about Jesus and knowledge about what the Bible says about the judgment, being convicted of it, does that make you saved? No, it does not. What's the third word? Third word is trust. Third word is trust. Now, here's what's happening. Now, watch this. Now we have moved from factual knowledge to an inner conviction, a full persuasion that something needs to change. Something needs to happen in my life. Here's where trust comes in. When I trust, here's what I do. I move from the facts and conviction. I move, listen, from being an interested observer that will affirm that all these things are true. I move from being an interested observer to becoming involved in a personal relationship with Jesus Christ. And so what have I done? I've moved from just knowing the facts, knowing that I ought to do something, knowing that God is trying to do something in my life. Now I have moved into a personal relationship. I have moved into a personal involvement with the person, Jesus Christ. You see, it's always believe in him, believe in his name, not just believe the gospel only, but believe in the person of the gospel. You see, in all these verses, verse after verse after verse, what do we find? We find him talking about placing our trust in him. For God so loved the world that he gave his only begotten Son, that whosoever believes in him, not just believes in what he said, believes in him as a person. And so therefore, it's not enough for me just to believe in what he said as being true, but I must place my trust in him. Now, I want to give you a simple definition. I want you to write it down. I want to encourage you to put it in the back of your Bible. If you put it on a piece of paper, on a bulletin, you go home, lay it down somewhere, and nobody will be able to find it. I want to encourage you to say, well, now, should you write in the Bible? Absolutely. Mark words, color them up, whatever you want to. Listen, that's what makes it precious. We're talking about now what it means to believe in Jesus Christ. To believe in Jesus Christ is to have a confident conviction that he is who the Bible says he is, he will do what he promises, and upon placing my trust in him, I enter into a personal, eternal relationship with the Son of God. All right, you ready? To believe in Jesus is to have a confident conviction that he is who the Bible says he is. He will keep his promises. That is, he will do what he says he'll do. And upon placing my trust in him, I am entering into a personal, eternal relationship with him. To believe in Jesus is to have a confident conviction That is a compelling conviction within me. I must believe this, that he is who the Bible says he is. He will keep his promises, that he will do exactly what he says he'll do. And upon placing my trust in him, committing myself to him, I'm entering into a personal, eternal relationship with the Son of God. Now, I could say a lot about forgiveness of sin, going to heaven. All that is the result of believing in him. To say I place my trust in him, that means I am affirming that what he says is true, and I'm willing to risk my whole eternal future on that. All right, there are three things that are absolutely necessary for me to believe. What's the first word? Knowledge. Second word, conviction. And the third word is what?
16: Trust.
14: Now, how many of you can look back in your life and say, I know that when I joined the church, I had enough knowledge that I do believe that Jesus Christ was the Son of God, and that I understood what it meant to place my trust in him and to accept him, receive him as my Savior. But as many as received him, not facts, as many as received him, to them gave he the right to become the sons of God. Are you certain that you've ever placed your trust in him? Now, as I said, I'm not being critical. I'm just simply saying this. You may believe a lot of things as facts, but have you ever moved from being an observer, a distant kind of believer, to entering into a personal relationship with Jesus Christ by placing your trust in him as your personal Savior? Have you ever said to him, yes, I do believe the testimony of Scripture. I do believe that you're the Son of God. I do believe my sins have separated me from you. I do believe you died on the cross. I do believe that you rose from the dead. I'm asking you to forgive me of my sins, and I'm placing my trust in you that you'll do what you said. You'll forgive me, and you'll make me one of your own. The moment you do it, that quickly, you become living child of God, saved forever and ever and ever. Remember the definition, entering into a personal, eternal relationship with Jesus Christ.
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14: Have you ever said, Lord Jesus, I do believe that you're the Son of God. I know that my sins have separated me from you. I am asking you to save me. And I am asking you to save me based on the fact that you did die at Calvary, and I do believe that you died for my sins, and I do believe that when you died for my sins, it makes it possible for me to be fully forgiven, and when I die, to go to heaven. However you may have put it in your words, have you ever told him that? Have you ever done that? Or have you been one of those persons who said, as long as you believe something, that's all that matters? No, that's not all that matters. Here's what matters. It matters this, that when you die, you will stand in the presence of a holy God and give an account for your life. No excuse will be acceptable, because you see, God so loved you that he gave his only begotten Son, sent him into this world to live among men in the flesh without sin, to go to a cross and be crucified, and upon him placed all the sin debt of yourself and the entire world. He loves you that much. Then to reject his Son, to say no to his Son, to ignore his Son, when according to the Bible, God's whole redemptive plan is wrapped up in the cross. It's all there. That's why the Apostle Paul said, it's the only thing in life I'd boast of is the cross. Why? That's where Jesus made it possible for you and me to be forgiven of our sin and to have absolute assurance that when we die, we're going to spend eternity in heaven with all the glorious things that God has provided for us.
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22: It's Friday, October 2nd, 2026, and from Dallas, Texas, this is World Missionary Evangelism on the air. In just a few moments, Daniel Moore continues an examination of the life of Abraham. But before we hear from WME's president, will you please listen to this very important message? Webster's Dictionary defines a will as a formal executed legal document declaring a person's wishes regarding the disposal of their property after death. That definition sounds simple, but the fact is, many people today do not have a will, and we all need one. If you don't know how to begin the steps of creating your own will, then why don't you write to us and ask for the free brochure, Giving Through Your Will. There is absolutely no obligation, and it will outline the first steps that you need to take to create this very important document. To receive this brochure absolutely free, simply request it at WME, Post Office Box 660-800, Dallas, Texas 75266.

0: God bless you, World Missionary Evangelism family, and welcome to another broadcast where we study God's Word and we let God's Word speak to our life today. 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And what is one of the ways you can find out about what God is doing? Well, it's by logging onto our webpage. 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Our webpage is WME.org. Once again, that is WME.org. And I would invite you to take a few minutes out of your day and go visit our webpage. And you're going to be excited by what you see. And you're going to be excited about some of the features that we have in there. 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We have Facebook. We have all kinds of social media. And one of the ways to find out about it is by going to WME.org. Once again, that is WME.org. We are looking at the life of Abraham. And Abraham is a journey of faith. Abraham is called by God to leave his land, what he was familiar with. Remember when God called him out of the land of the Chaldeans, Abraham was 75 years old. Abraham was familiar with his surroundings. He was familiar with the place where he grew up in. He had family there. And God calls him out of this place into a land he's never been to. He moves upon what God has spoken to him. We see several things in here in Abraham's life. We see that not only is he a man of faith, but he's obedient. As he's obedient to God, he arrives to Canaan and he sees the land and he builds an altar there. And this altar is to have a place of communion with God. It's to have a moment of fellowship with God. It's a reminder to Abraham of what God has done, how he can always come back to this place and worship God there and have communion with God and let God speak and where he can speak to God. And so he builds an altar there. He pitches a tent. The Bible says that famine fell on the land. And so many times our faith is tried. We move on obedience to God and something happens. A famine hit the land and Abraham gets sidetracked and goes to Egypt. Don't get sidetracked from what God is speaking to your life. It's so easy to fall into disobedience. It's so easy to get sidetracked from what God has spoken to your heart. And that's what happened with Abraham. No good came out of him going to Egypt. It wasn't God's will for him to venture out to Egypt. And even in Egypt, we see how Abraham is moved by fear and how he had to be rebuked by a pagan king. He didn't trust God in that moment when he got sidetracked. In that moment where he lost focus, he was put to shame. He was embarrassed. Because when you don't trust God, when you lean on your own understanding, depend on yourself, or when you leave things for chance, these things happen to you. And this happened to Abraham. He was rebuked by the pagan king at that. And so no good came out of him being sidetracked. Don't get sidetracked from what God is speaking to your life, from the things of God. As believers in Christ, we need to stay focused on what God has called us to do. There's so many distractions today. Social media can be such a great blessing. But when you look through social media, it's so easy to get sidetracked, to be on your phone for hours with a lot of nonsense. You know, one of the things that amazes me is a lot of these viral videos filled with nonsense and nothing pertaining to life, nothing pertaining to salvation, nothing pertaining to godliness. Yet people will spend hours and they'll have millions of views. Don't lose focus today. And we live in a very chaotic time. It's a barrage of social media. It's a barrage of news. And I know so many people who are addicted to watching the news. And all it does is just make them upset. All it does is get them upset. They see things going in the wrong direction. And what can we expect from a world that's lost? What can we expect from people who don't know Christ? What good can we expect from people who don't have the convictions we have, who call wrong right and right wrong? And so it's so easy to be distracted. It's so easy to look at what others are doing. It's so easy to lose focus. That's what happened with Abraham. The Bible tells us there was a famine and Abraham got sidetracked and went to Egypt. He lied about his wife and was put to shame by a pagan king. When you fall into sin, when you fall into deception, you're embarrassed by the enemy, brought to shame. And so this was a moment of shame for Abraham. This was a moment of embarrassment for him because at this moment he got sidetracked. He didn't obey God. He didn't trust God. And these were the consequences. You see, when you don't trust God, when you don't obey God to the fullest, you fall into these things that happen, these bad circumstances. The Bible says, whatsoever you sow, that is what you're going to reap. And so Abraham needed to get back on focus. Abraham needed to get his eyes back on God. And so we're going to continue looking and studying as the weeks progress at the life of Abraham, a great man of faith and a man who obeyed God. Father, we thank you today for our World Missionary Evangelism family. Lord, I ask that you bless them and that you be with them throughout this week and throughout this weekend, Lord. We pray this in Jesus' name. Amen.
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0: Some commandments seem simple enough at first. Just four words. Thou shalt not kill. Well, that's pretty clear, isn't it? Direct. No confusion, right? But what if one of the shortest commandments turns out to be one of the most challenging? What if this command reaches far beyond courtroom verdicts and criminal headlines and straight into the human heart? Welcome to the Sunday Sermon on Through the Bible. In this never-before-aired message from Dr. J. Vernon McGee, our study in Exodus continues with the most complicated commandment. As we turn our attention to the sixth commandment, Dr. McGee helps us see that God's concern isn't merely outward actions, but the anger, hatred, and brokenness beneath them. It's a sobering message, but also one of hope, because the same God who exposes our guilt also provides a place of refuge in Jesus Christ. I'm Steve Schwetz, inviting you to grab your Bible and find your seat on the Bible bus as we get started. And before we get to Dr. McGee's sermon of the day, let's spend a little time hearing from others on this journey through God's whole word with Through the Bible. First, here's a voicemail from a listener named James.
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5: Breaking news this hour from townhall.com. I'm Michael Herring. British police have arrested five men near RAF Fairford, an air base used by the U.S. during the war in Iran. They're being held on suspicion of preparing an act of terrorism, possibly with explosives. Arrests were made in the Welford area. Authorities set up a cordon around 85 households and evacuated them. No word yet on how the investigation is progressing. A growing debate over academic standards is putting the University of California under scrutiny these days. We get more from correspondent Richard Boyd.
6: More than 2,000 UC faculty members have signed letters raising concerns about students' math and reasoning skills since SAT and ACT scores were dropped from admissions. Remedial courses are reportedly increasing as regents consider bringing testing back. Critics say the current system relies too heavily on grades and short essays and argue that California must restore academic rigor if its universities are to remain excellent. Richard Boyd reporting.
5: A new survey finds most Americans believe the rule of law is weaker today than it was a decade ago. Correspondent Ron Taylor.
7: 56% said the rule of law has declined compared with 14% who said it's stronger. Democrats were more likely to blame Donald Trump, while Republicans more often cited election reforms. Some analysts argue the deeper problem is cultural, declining respect for law, accountability, and truth across American society. Ron Taylor reporting.
5: Rain has eased in Thailand's capital today, but flooding persists in several low-lying areas with thousands forced out of their homes. Continuous downpours have caused widespread flooding in Bangkok over the past several days, disrupting traffic and business. More on these stories at townhall.com.
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12: Good day, Washington, D.C., and friends of the program all across the country. I'm Greg Seltz. Welcome to Liberty Action Alert. On our program today, the Ten Commandments are back in the courts, but this debate is about much more than a poster on a classroom wall. One is simply encountering the religious and moral ideas that help shape Western civilization and the American experiment become the same thing as government coercing religious belief.
13: And there's an even deeper question. Can a nation built on liberty and self-government remain free if it forgets the virtues that make self-government possible? We need to recover the distinction between religious coercion, which the First Amendment forbids, and religious and moral influence, which has always been a part of the American story. Let's talk about it with our guest, Kelly Shackelford. Kelly, I always love talking to you about what's going on out there with religious liberty in the legal realm. But today, Kelly, I want to talk to you about a couple of things. First of all, just the Ten Commandments. You're talking about, you wrote that article, Belong in Texas Schools. But I also want to start in the second part of our conversation, talk about how we need to start to exercise that liberty. And that includes maybe talking about the Ten Commandments more than just, you know, adornments on our walls. So welcome to the program. Great to have you as always.
14: Thanks, Greg. Happy to do it. And I've even got a little piece of news that I'll share at whatever point appropriate about a major Supreme Court case that we just announced today that the court, we've got an oral argument set at the U.S. Supreme Court on December 7th. Big
13: hey,
14: Son of Rights case.
13: No, so. start us off with that. Go ahead.
14: It's an unbelievable case, but it's kind of typical for what we're seeing in this country. The state of Washington has passed a law that says that if your child runs away, by the way, it doesn't matter where they're from. You can be from another state. Okay. If your child runs away and they run to Washington and they go to a government shelter, they are supposed to notify you as a parent within 24 to 72 hours, depending upon the circumstances. But they put in one exception.
13: Okay.
14: If your child is seeking gender modification
13: You
14: as a parent disagree, then you will never be notified. You won't even know your child's alive.
13: Wow.
14: That parental rights case has been accepted by the Supreme Court, and we'll be arguing that on December 7th. So a big case for the authority of parents over their children.
13: Well, and this is going to go to my second part of our discussion today, is that, you know, when we allow these things to be adjudicated, but then we don't fight for the actual teachings of some of these things.
14: Yes.
13: And so we'll get to that in just a minute. So that'll be a great segue to that. So, all right, let's talk about this, the constitutional distinction at the heart of the case that you're talking about, the difference between a government forcing someone to believe or practice religion. Why has, and versus simply encountering the document, why has mere exposure to the Ten Commandments increasingly been treated by some critics as though it's religious coercion? Start there.
14: Well, this goes back to, the law was in good shape until when we start moving towards this 1960s. And we had some really poor, really dishonest Supreme Court opinions that began to pervert the law on religious liberty. And really what I tell Christians is it's no different from what you started seeing pastors do. Hmm. You know, they took liberty with the Constitution, just like pastors took liberty with the Bible and started to reinterpret things in their own liking. And that's what they did. And back then, the 60s, a revolution time, they reinterpreted the Establishment Clause. We have an Establishment Clause because we didn't want the government to establish a national church.
13: Right.
14: That then would force us to support that church. And they reread the Establishment Clause to mean that, look, anywhere that it is sort of this new separation of church and state idea, and they said that anywhere that government is, religion can't be. Well, government's everywhere. So this is why nativity scenes started coming down and menorahs at Hanukkah, and things like the Ten Commandments had to be pushed into the closets in a lot of places, and we had to fight over these things for years. But in our Coach Kennedy case that we at First Liberty had, we won not only Coach Kennedy's case 2 to 3 years ago, mm-hmm. but we also reversed this horrible precedent called the Lemon case.
13: Right.
14: And that totally shifted us back to what more of what the founders really meant. So whereas the Ten Commandments would be, that's a violation of the Establishment Clause, now it's not. And so when Texas and Louisiana and Arkansas, and I know other states are looking at this as well, said, well, gosh, now that, the Coach Kennedy case is over and we don't have this Lemon case, we can put up Ten Commandments like they did back then. They had Ten Commandments posters around the school. And the idea is that, there's no question that the Ten Commandments were a part of our moral and legal and history in this country. You know, you can hardly go into major buildings without seeing some image, even in the Supreme Court, both the outside of the Supreme Court and the inside of the Supreme Court, there's the Ten Commandments in there. It's the basis of law. We come from a Western culture, Western heritage with a Judeo-Christian foundation.
15: Right.
14: And if you don't teach kids that, they're not learning very much. And so these different states just took step one to start to bring these things back. And of course, immediately people, you know, were filing lawsuits with the ACLU saying that they're pushing religion. And it's like, it's so ridiculous, Greg. I mean, like you can't read, you know, Martin Luther King Jr.'s letter from a Birmingham jail.
15: Right.
14: That's religious. What's wrong with that? You know, and it just shows how ridiculous. But what they have wanted to do is a religious cleansing, and they've been very successful for the last 50 years. But we are overturning that now. We're bringing that back. And I think in the process, hopefully, we're bringing better education back to the kids to understand what this country was based upon, where these beliefs come from, where our system came from. If somebody wants to change that, you know, go after it. But the idea that we're going to erase history has been ridiculous.
13: Well, and like somehow we've discovered that secularism is the way forward to utopia, as if that's actually a demonstrable thing. Yeah, this is an educational question, like you talked about. You talked about Dr. Martin Luther King Jr.'s religious language. How about the Declaration of Independence that we just were celebrating, and it says you have these rights because you're created by God? Well, the Ten Commandments. How come they become uniquely suspect because they mention God? And so that seems to be the issue, that somehow these folks have created this notion that God is a nefarious notion in our culture today. Well, explain that to me, because all of our rights and our freedoms and our abundance and all those things are related to how we actually understand God's work in our lives. So that's really what's going on here, and we'll talk about it in the second part, but we're going to have to engage this. At least now we can reference it as a historical thing, right?
14: Well, absolutely. It's a part of our history. It's part of our culture. We have a religious heritage, a moral heritage, a legal heritage. And it goes back to the Ten Commandments. It doesn't go back to Hammurabi or anything else. It's obvious. And again, it's ubiquitous. I challenge people to go to a state capitol or something and try to find out that there's no reference to the Ten Commandments anywhere. You're not going to find

0: doesn't have to act like that's some sort of horrible thing, like it's the new pornography that we have to throw a blanket over.
1: Right.
0: But that's what we've had for 50 years, and most Americans have been trained, you can't have this thing. And so what's fun to watch, I don't know if you've been watching this, Greg, but Ten Commandments are starting to go up monuments all over the country.
1: Yeah, I noticed.
0: In front of county courthouses, the Kentucky state lawn. Indiana just petitioned to move its back on its lawn. I mean, we're starting to go back to who this country really is, how it was founded, and what our beliefs were. And, of course, there are people that just don't want that at all.
1: Well, and one of the things that bothers me about this is the language of the dialogue oftentimes is woefully unclear. And actually, I think the critics of this love to keep it generic like this. So they'll say that's religious talk. We as Christians know, we don't want the government coercing belief in Jesus for your salvation. Salvation talk, and there's lots of different ideas of salvation in different religions. I'll give you that. But the moral talk very often is very much the same in almost every religious identity. Even there's even some secularists who have basically a Ten Commandments view of life. You know, thou shalt not kill, and taking this in life, thou shalt not commit adultery, thou shalt not steal. All those things are pretty basic in the human heart. So it always bothers me that they make it sound like we're talking about you got to believe in Jesus as your Savior, and the government's coercing it. We never say that. But they confuse moral talk and religious talk, and somehow that allows them to say whatever they want, but shuts us up. So we need to get back to clearly talking about what it is we're talking about. We're talking about moral issues and virtue, aren't we?
0: Yeah, absolutely. Let's just look at Shakespeare. Let's say you have Shakespeare in your school. There are over 1,200 biblical references.
1: Right.
0: I mean, if they don't know what those references are, they're pretty well uneducated. But yet, if you said, there's been all kinds of controversy in Texas because they just put in their curriculum a few Bible passages that were stories like, the Good Samaritan or whatever,
1: right.
0: That taught virtue. And you're just like, you're advocating ignorance.
1: Right.
0: You're advocating people not even be able to read Shakespeare and understand it. They don't understand their country. And, of course, this is exactly what the socialists and the Marxists want.
1: Right.
0: That it's much easier to change a country if you don't know who you are and where you came from.
1: Right.
0: And so this is why this has been so important to them, to create somewhat of a naked public square. When the values that we have that many people just, they don't even think about where they came from, It's important to learn and remember where they came from.
1: Exactly.
0: And realize that there's wisdom in these. They've been around for thousands of years.
1: Well, this is going to kind of lead to our second part of the discussion about, you still have to exercise those rights and exercise that wisdom. Let me use this as a pretext. With the abortion case, Dobbs, basically we heard, it's not constitutional. It's being sent back to the states. And there was a lot of people, and that's true. There's no constitutional right to kill innocent life. And so I got that. But people then assume that, that just means the debate is over and we don't have to actually engage the notion. It's still wrong for a state to say that killing an innocent life is okay as long as we vote for it. There are certain fundamental moral truths that you have to contend for or the whole civilization breaks down. I think we're at that moment with a lot of these kinds of issues, and I think Christians kind of think that you're going to do this for us, that you're going to win these battles in the courts and it's going to make it all possible. No, you still got to contend for these truths. So let's close this final thought with there's good news. We can permit these displays, that the government can't be meddling in these kinds of areas. So that's exciting. That's the good news. But the next one is, do we now know what kind of moment this is, right?
0: Well, you should. Boy, if there's ever been a wake-up call to the church and to people of faith, it's right now. This push for communism and socialism, where people are literally being elected, where they want to, abolish the United States Senate. They want to, we could go through the long list.
1: Yeah.
0: They want to turn America over. Now, I was just in the Oval Office 5 weeks ago or so when we had the Religious Liberty Commission issue our final draft of the Religious Liberty Commission report.
1: Great stuff.
0: And the president said something.

0: at the very beginning that I thought was really on point. He said, look, there's communism and socialism breaking out across the country. He said, there's one thing that communism and socialism cannot allow. He said, God.
1: Yeah.
0: And he said, that's why we have the Religious Liberty Commission. He was right on point. So this is an issue that has come up in our culture right now that every pastor, every church, every person of faith should be speaking to, because it's the difference between really a Marxist, communist type society where ultimately millions of people get murdered and there's totalitarianism, versus one that's based on Judeo-Christian values, where they actually believe in God. They have a Declaration of Independence like us, and they actually have those values. And this is the moment where we're actually having to, we haven't really had this in our lifetime where we got to participate in that. We saw other countries, but it's come here now. So, you know, not speaking is acquiescence. And so people really do need to step up into these issues. They need to have a nativity scene at Christmas. They need to have a menorah at Hanukkah. They need to have a Ten Commandments. They need to bring back who this country is.
2: Well, folks, you know, so the good news is we can put this up even in our public spaces. But the bad news is just having that up doesn't teach a child why murder, stealing, perjury, covetousness, and all those things morally matter. And we're going to talk about why that is now the great opportunity for us as Christian citizens. Back in just a minute, talking to Kelly Shackelford. Thank you again for tuning in today. If you want to get to know more about our sponsor, the Lutheran Center for Religious Liberty, go to lcrlfreedom.org. This is an organization that is here in Washington to advocate for you. So again, if you'd like to get to know more about us, go to lcrlfreedom.org. Get to know more about us, because we're in Washington, D.C. for you. And welcome back. We're talking to Kelly Shackelford. Let's push this a little further. You know, the deeper question, I think, is can liberty survive without citizens faithfully exercising their liberty virtuously? So, how, you know, the Ten Commandments somehow has become this nefarious thing, and that's what's amazing to me. But, you know, you should not murder, you should not steal, you should not bear false witness. How, have we reached a point where calling something religious allows us to actually avoid debating whether its moral claim is true or beneficial? And that's kind of the thing, because you even talked about the rise of socialism. It's a politics of envy, of coveting. It's by definition wrong. And yet there are people saying, but if we vote for it, it'll be good.
0: Yeah, it's also godless.
2: Yeah, exactly. I
0: mean, you know, anybody who reads Marx and all, these are atheists who can't exist with the existence of God, because God in their world is the government.
2: Exactly.
0: This has been the problem, Greg. I mean, for years, that has been the approach. They had created this this legal approach, at least in the schools, and certainly for any sort of public expressions, that, you know, if you had religion and government, that you had to squelch the religion.
2: Right.
0: And which is ridiculous. It's not what the Constitution says at all. It's not what the founders said at all. We don't want any sort of government coercion with people's religion, because that would be a violation of both free exercise. It would also be some sort of establishment of that religion, whatever that is. But it doesn't mean we treat religion like it's, I don't know, some, stepchild or something that's, mm-hmm. It doesn't get coverage. But this is why you would not see these things talked about. You would not have these discussions. You wouldn't, you know, it would be, well, let's just hear the secular stuff and let's exclude the religious stuff. Well, that's now changing, because what the Supreme Court did in the Kennedy case was step one, and we're now starting to untangle that with other follow-up decisions. And this one out of Texas and Louisiana at the Federal Court of Appeals was the first. But I think we're going to see more of these. These things are happening around the country. People are slowly waking up to the fact that they can actually do things, you know, in their community, even in public, that they couldn't do before because it was religious. And that's kind of gone.
2: Right.
0: But it takes, when you've been trained for 50 years that you can't do that,
2: right,
0: then it's going to take people. You know, I had a guy, one of our attorneys is fairly aggressive, and he came in my office after we won the Kennedy case, and he said, I need $20 million. And I said, excuse me. And he said, we've got over 7,000 citations to this Lemon case that just got overturned. Right. We've got to go into every community and reopen all these cases. And I knew a lot of people.
2: Right.
0: And I said, no. I said, good heart, but we've already won.
2: Right.
0: We just have to have the people in those communities go back and put the Ten Commandments back up and to start acting. And all those different fact scenarios, they've already won if they'll just do it. And that's really the challenge. We even created a sort of an education program called Restoring Faith in America. RFIA.org was like our website, just to let people know what they could do and they could start doing these things. And we would send out something once a month to say, here's something you can do, community. So I would just encourage people to start doing things in their community. If you've got a school district, I'm not a school district, let's say a city council or a county commissioner's court or whatever it is that says, we're not going to put up that, menorah for Hanukkah, or we're not going to put up the nativity scene. I mean, they don't have to, but if they don't, vote them out of office and put somebody who will. I mean, start bringing back, it's okay for faith to be in public, for religious expression. And it's kind of like when we won the Ten Commandments case on the Texas lawn, Van Orden versus Perry. You know, they came in and said, you can't put this religious monument. This really, you got to tear this down,
2: right,
0: even though it's been there a while. And we said, wait a second, let's look at the lawn in full. There's all kinds of monuments on the lawn. The idea that you have to find the one religious monument and tear it down, that's not neutrality. That's hostility to religion. That's trying to erase our history. That's like a religious cleansing. That is not the law, never has been the law, and it certainly isn't now after the Kennedy decision.
2: Well, and like I said, and I want to even go further and say, hey, folks, do you understand that the Judeo-Christian worldview, the biblical worldview that differentiates the coercive power of Caesar from the saving power of the church, and the founders actually limited Caesar and actually set the church free and the citizen free, all of those things are foundational truths that only flow from a biblical worldview that have given more freedom, more liberty to more people, even those with whom we disagree, and we're almost being taught not to even talk about that. I'll go one further, and I'll say the foundation of racism is Darwinism. So all you secularists out there, you believe that that there's a species that overcomes another species, and that one's the better one. That was the foundation of this. The secular foundation is starting to treat certain people differently than others. The Bible said, "Not can't do that." All created in the image of God. So we've got to start defending these truths as well as saying thank you for letting us hang it on the wall. So final thought about this. And by the way, Kelly, you've always said this to me. You said we have more religious liberty now than any time in our lifetime, but we have to exercise it if it's going to endure. So
0: that's
2: final
0: thought. We do. Every American alive right now has more religious freedom. You look at all the victories we've had in the last, we've had 11 wins at the Supreme Court in the last 8 years, 11-0. So God is clearly moving to open up religious freedom. How sad would it be if people aren't willing to exercise it?
2: Yeah.
0: I mean, what a disgrace that would be. God has given us an incredible country, incredible freedoms. Are we going to pass this down to our children and grandchildren? Are we going to be faithful? I mean, God is certainly doing his part. He's opening everything up. And we just need to have the courage to walk in, stand up, and stand for those things. And, I mean, it comes number one with the election. You know, we got 30% of Christians voting.
2: Yeah.
0: People need to be registered. They need to vote. They need to vote their values. They need to take those biblical values. So I just encourage people. There's so much they can do to make a difference. And it totally affects people's lives in a great way. I would encourage them, one way to kind of keep up with all this, go to First Liberty, just spell it out, firstliberty.org. And we have a deal that says be an insider, and they'll get an email every Friday on the four or five maybe biggest actions that week on religious liberty, a case victory, new case filed, so they can see that we're winning. The law is on our side if people are just willing to be faithful.
2: And the message that we have will bless not just us, it will bless others as well. Again, Kelly, thanks so much for coming on and letting us know. And again, firstliberty.org, folks, firstliberty.org. Keep on top of these things. Keep up the great work. Thanks for being here.
0: Thanks, Greg.
2: Thanks for tuning in today. To get to know our LCRLDC work better, check out our website at lcrlfreedom.org. 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Till next time, God bless you always. I'm Greg Seltz. Have a great week.
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6: You know, Ronald Reagan believed self-government required something that government could never replace, responsibility in the hands of the people. In his 1981 inaugural address, Reagan warned against the idea that America had become too complicated to be governed by its citizens. Reagan asked, "If no one among us is capable of governing himself, then who among us has the capacity to govern someone else?" For Reagan, limited government was not about having no government. It was about remembering where responsibility begins, with individuals, families, communities, and the people themselves. Because when government assumes every responsibility, citizens gradually surrender their own. Self-government asks more of us than dependence ever will. And freedom requires a people willing to govern themselves before asking government to do it for them.
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19: Jesus says that we can do all things through Him that strengthen us, that infuses us with His power. Just like it says, you know, in Galatians 2:20, where He says that Paul was saying, it's no longer me living, but Christ Jesus in me, and the life I now live, I live in complete faith of the Lord Jesus Christ that gave Himself for me. So we're living by the faith of our Lord Jesus Christ. Actually, that's how you even got born again. It wasn't by your faith. It was the faith of the Lord Jesus Christ. It tells us in Philippians 4:13, I have strength for all things in Christ who empowers me. He said, I'm ready for anything and equal to anything through Him who infuses inner strength into me. He says, I am self-sufficient in Christ's sufficiency. And, you know, and that's what God told Paul, you know, when Paul kept praying about the thorn in his flesh. You know, a lot of people think that was sickness, but I really don't think it was sickness. I think it was the people that was coming against him everywhere he went. It was kind of like a thorn in his side. Sometimes a situation or a person can be a thorn in your side, and I think that's what he meant. But Paul, nevertheless, Paul kept praying and asking God to remove that thorn that was in his side. And God told him that his sufficiency was enough. His sufficiency was good for Paul. And friends, you can do this too. You know, the Lord has been helping me for years to change my way of thinking. And He's been teaching me to see things His way, you know, to think things His way. And, it talks about that over in Isaiah 55:11. He is still teaching me. Renewing our minds is a process, friends. It's something that we work on daily, and we need to understand that we live in a fallen world and we're in a battle every day against the enemy. So it's imperative that we know God's word so that we can wield the sword of the Spirit, which is the word of God in Ephesians 6:17. Know that His word is powerful. That is where your power is. It's in your mouth. Your voice moves God, not because you're perfect, but because you're His. Think about that. Praise God. That means that when you kneel down, your Father doesn't compare your voice with somebody else, you know. And I was thinking, you know, He knows you personally, brothers and sisters. And when I was writing this verse down, I was thinking about the scriptures that says that He knows every hair on our head that has been counted, you know. So what I'm saying here is that He knows you personally. You know, so when you're praying to Him, He hears your voice only. And He said, you know, your voice, your prayers come up to Him like a sweet fragrance. And some translation says, you know, like an incense. But it comes up like a sweet fragrance. And God hears your voice. And He hears yours only. And He's not comparing your voice with somebody else's. And we're talking about the power that's in the words when I said, you know, your voice moves God. But what moves God in your voice are the words coming out of your mouth.
1: And not only does the Holy Spirit help me put these messages together, but he also, as I'm teaching them, he gives me other things. Really, he brings back to my remembrance, you know, because this is what the Bible says, is the Holy Spirit will bring back to our remembrance the Word of God and quicken it and make it alive into our spirit. So anything that God has spoken to us, any words that you've heard or that you've read in, you know, in the Bible or message you've heard, then he'll bring, you've heard that, so it's recorded in your mind. And so he can't bring back to your remembrance something you haven't heard or read of God's Word, but if you have meditated on that Word, then God can bring it back to your remembrance. And he does that quite frequently when I'm ministering, and especially, you know, when I'm putting it together this morning, I was going over my message, and he kept adding different things to it. And I thought, Lord, I'll never have time to, you know, to get through all of this. God tells us in Psalms 32:9, not to be like a horse or mule, which lack understanding, which must have their mouths held firm with bit and bridle, or else they will not come with you. And so what he's saying, brothers and sisters, he says, don't be stubborn like a mule that doesn't have any understanding. So what he's saying here, my word is speaking to you, so don't be stubborn like a mule. Listen and be, and if you listen to this word and if you write some of these scriptures down, you will profit from them. And that's the whole purpose of God's word, is to give you understanding and giving you a better knowledge of the word. You know, the Bible tells us in Hosea 4:6 that his people are perishing for lack of knowledge. You know, you can't act above your knowledge that you have. And when he talks about things in the Bible, he'll say, have you not be ignorant? Ignorant is not the same thing as stupid. What he means is when he says, I will not have you be ignorant, is that he's saying, I will not have you be without the knowledge of God's Word. And that's what I'm saying today, would not have you be ignorant of God's Word. But in other words, friends, we have to be careful that we don't let our mouth cause our destruction. Don't let your mouth keep you from receiving your healing or keep you from living on barely get along street. You need to renew your mind. You need to change the way you're thinking, and it will be life changing for you. Or God's word promised that you will live that abundant life that Jesus died for, according to John 10:10. I want to help you to prosper. I want to see you healthy. You know, like I said, God has called and anointed me to help you, and that is my goal. That is my mission. But you're going to have to practice bridling your tongue. As it tells us in James 3:6, he said, you set on fire the course of nature by what you speak. I want you to think about that, saints, because just as heaven acts on your words, so does hell act on your words. You can begin benefiting from all the things that God has stored up for you. You know, he has stored up great treasures for you. And as I said, God wants to open the windows of heaven and pour out his blessings on you. And like I said, I don't have time to teach the whole thing again, but it does say where you won't even have room to contain it all. And he says, test him. In Malachi, God says to test him. Friends, changing the way you think, I know that it's not an easy task, but I believe that you can do it, and I'm confident that it's going to be worth it. I confess God's word daily because God is performing his word. That's what he does. You speak the word, and he performs it. But you know, what we have to understand is, I think I was saying earlier, you know, just as heaven hears your voice, so does hell act on it too. And I think one of the things that he helped me in this, friends, is changing the way that I think. And that's the reason why I'm teaching. That's why I believe that God has called me and anointed me. And I know the enemy, he took everything I had. But as the Lord was revealing to me yesterday, over somebody else was talking about that the enemy had stolen everything that they had, and that the Lord had given it back to them more than what they had lost, even though God wasn't the one that took it. And that really resonated in my spirit as I was listening to this sermon, because I was the same way. You know, the enemy, you know, he stole my husband, stole my home, pretty much everything except for my faith. You know, I still had my faith. But I said, Lord, you know, you have given me back 100-fold over what I lost. And the Lord tells you that he will do that if you can identify the thief, that he'll give it back to you. I think that's in Proverbs 6:31, I think, but I'm not sure. But anyway, write these scriptures down and go over there. The Lord impressed upon me. He brought that scripture back to my remembrance many years ago, I think in 2005 or so. And I began to confess what he said. And it took a while, things began to change gradually. It didn't like, wow, you know, I wake up one morning and I got everything back, but gradually. But you know, that's really why I talk so much about speaking the word, is because the only thing that really works is God's word. The power is in his word, and it's so important to me to minister this to you because I want to help you. And I know that your help is right here. It's in your mouth. It's under your nose. And I know that you can do it. I know that you can. And the Lord is, like I said, has been helping me for years to change the way I think. It was by changing the way I think that allowed me to be where I am today and teaching in the places that I'm teaching. You know, he's blessed us with hundreds of radio stations and TV stations, and you get the truth out. And if it wasn't important for God for you to know his word, he wouldn't have given it to us. But we have to know that he is his word. Jesus is his word. You know, and he's still teaching me. He's renewing our minds in a process, friends. It's a process. It's not something, like I said, that happens overnight. So we need to understand that we live in a fallen world, and we're in a battle every day against an enemy. So it's imperative that we know God's word so that we can wield the sword of the Spirit, which is his word, according to Ephesians 6:17. The word tells us in Proverbs 14:12, there is a way that seems right to a man and appears straight before him, but at the end of it is the way of death. What God is saying here is that when you speak and agree with the world's way of doing things, that it might seem right to you, but it really, he says, it really leads to death. He says it leads to sickness, it leads to poverty, and it leads to destruction. It's hard. I know it's hard. I know what I'm asking you to do, what God is asking you to do. I know it's not easy, but I know that, and especially when you've been so used to thinking another way, I know that my mind had been programmed a different way, and so it took a long time. It took years to reprogram my mind to get me to think the way he thinks, and he is still working on it. He's still reprogramming it every day. I listen to the word, I read the word, so he's still reprogramming. You know, like I said, our minds have been programmed since birth, since day one, to think like the world thinks. And it's going to take some work on our part to reprogram them. I can tell you that right now. It's not easy, but it's doable. There are people that have been taken and put into cults without their consent, a lot of young people, and these cults brainwash them into doing what they want them to do, to think their way. And when their families finally get them out, saints, they have to get someone to come and deprogram them. And this is what we're having to do. You know, when the families came in and got these children, and some of them were adults, out of these cults, they had to hire someone to come in and deprogram them. And this is what I'm saying. We have been programmed by the world's way of thinking since the day we were born. And so some of us become spirit-filled and receive Christ at an early age, some at a later age. I was a late bloomer, as they say, you know. It took me a long time. So because I had been brainwashed and programmed to think other ways, and this is what's keeping you, this is what's blocking you from receiving the things that you need in your health and your finances or with your children. And that's kind of what we have to do. We're now creatures in Christ. And now God is going to reprogram us through his written word. You know, it tells us in 2 Corinthians 5:17 that we're new creatures in Christ, that old things have passed away and that old things have become new. So we've been taught the ways of the world, and the ways of the world is unbelief, saints. The ways of the world is fear and is doubt. Renewing your minds, it's doable. I know it's doable, or God wouldn't tell us to renew our minds. Transformation is something that takes place on the inside. God knows that if we don't bring those thoughts into captivity that Satan fills our minds with every day, that we will never experience all the good things that he has stored up for us. We will never, never experience walking in health. We'll never experience having abundance in our finances, replacing our thoughts And words with what God's Word says about us is the only way that we can renew our minds, or you might say, deprogram our minds from the world's way of thinking. The Lord has been working with me for almost 30 years, training me to speak His words, the importance and how powerful that word is. And when I realized that, and when I began to realize that, and that was when, like I said before, that I began writing things down, and then God began speaking to me and telling me things that He wanted to bless me with, and the things I was writing down, in the natural, it seemed so impossible. I cannot tell you how sitting on a sofa by myself, had lost everything. I cannot tell you how impossible in the natural that it seemed that this was going to take place. But I'm standing here today as a walking witness to let you know that every word and then some, and in all the other books, I can't go through any page in this book or any other books that God has not fulfilled that He said He was going to do. We have to understand what the Word of God tells us. The Word of God tells us that He is not a man that He should lie. He is not the son of man that He should change His mind. He says, has He not spoken it, and has it, and will it not be? So if God has spoken it, saints, He will produce it. It will come to pass. He gave us His Word, and then He gave us the Holy Spirit to help us discern and understand their meaning. We have, I don't know if you realize this or not, but we have been given the mind of Christ and do hold the thoughts, the feelings and purposes of His heart, according to 2 Corinthians 2:16. And not only do we have the mind of Christ, but it also tells us in 1 John 2:20 that you have been anointed and that you have unction from the Holy One, and you know the truth, or you know all things. He's talking about Holy Spirit. Friends, He's talking about you knowing all things in your spirit and not in your mind, because you might be thinking today, with Pastor Joe, I don't know all things. But you do. It's not in your mind, but it's in your spirit. And when He said that He's given us every gift pertaining to life and godliness, He has already given us every gift pertaining to life and godliness. It's in our spirits. But we can't use something if we don't recognize that we have it. You know, there's been many times on my car when I bought it a few years ago that it had a lot of features that really were beneficial to me, but I didn't know how to use them. I didn't even know I had them. You know, so if you don't know you have something, you can't do anything if you don't know you have it. But I want to tell you today that you do possess every good gift pertaining unto life and godliness, and you can bring it forth. It's in here. One of the revelations that we need to get is that there is a war being waged in your minds. This is what Satan is after, saints. I don't know if I'm going to get it verbatim, but I want to share just a little article that I read a couple of years ago about a comment that Adolf Hitler made. You know, they were telling Adolf Hitler about, this was during World War II, and they were telling Adolf Hitler about the adults, you know, and what they were doing and what they knew and all. And he told them, he said, I'm not concerned about them. He said, they're going to pass on. He said, I'm concerned about the children. He said, these are the ones we want to train. And you may not recognize that today, but I'm telling you right now, for quite a few years, the enemy has been doing that same thing that Adolf Hitler was talking about many, many years ago. God hasn't changed, but Satan, his tactics haven't changed either. He's still trying to reprogram the minds of our children. And it's not a good thing that he's doing. And so we are going to, and I know that this is off the subject, but we have to be so much more careful about our children, what they're seeing, what they're listening to. Their minds are being reprogrammed, just like you can think of it almost like these people that were abducted into cults and their minds were reprogrammed to think that way. Well, this is what we've been doing with our children all these years, that they've been doing that in the schools and in other places, and on TV with the games they play, and the movies, everything, reprogramming their minds to the world's way of thinking, which brings death, doubt, and filling them with fear. And like I said, I didn't mean to get off on that subject, but I was thinking about that this morning when I was thinking about Adolf Hitler and what he said and the comment that he made. He was more concerned about the young ones, and I think that's why they're doing so much damage over the years to our young ones. He knows that if he can keep you ignorant, Satan knows that if you can keep you ignorant, he can keep you defeated, he can keep you broke, he can keep you sick, and he can keep you filled with fear. God tells us in Hosea 4:6, he said, "My people are destroyed for lack of knowledge. He has given us a weapon, and that weapon is his word, saints." Remember in Luke 4:4, when Jesus was talking to Satan and what he told Satan when he was trying to tempt him. Jesus says, "It is written, the word of God is the sword of the Spirit," as I said before in Ephesians 6:17. You have to know that Satan's power is limited too. I want to say that again. A lot of people in their minds, believers, non-believers, y'all don't think that Satan has all kind, you know, his power is not limited, you know, but it is. It is. It's limited. You have to understand that he has power, but he doesn't have any authority. And that's a big difference. When we speak the word of faith, saints, I want you to know, according to the word of God, that hell shakes. It says in James 2:19, says, "You believe that God is one, you do well." He said, "Even the demons believe," he says, "and shudder." Some versions say they shake with fear. This verse highlights that even demons who are aligned with Satan recognize God's power and existence, and this recognition causes them to tremble with fear. Satan and his minions have already experienced what the Word of God can do. They're fully aware of its power, and brothers and sisters, we need to know it too. Another thing you need to know is that God did not send the Holy Spirit to non-believers to help them, according to John 14:26, but he did send Holy Spirit to us, friends, for God said his words were foolishness to the non-believers, you know, but it's not foolishness to you, and it's not foolishness to me too. But one thing I want to leave you with today is to recognize that there is power in the written Word of God. Jesus is His Word. The Word was made flesh. He dwelt among us. And just keep those things in mind and know that God has given His Word. And when you speak His Word, you're speaking power. You're wielding the sword of the Spirit. And don't forget to put on your full armor every day, because we are in a battle. We are in a battle, and speaking God's Word is your weapon. It's the only weapon you have. It's the only weapon that you need. And I really pray that you will keep a closer eye on your children, on what they watch and what they listen to. And I really pray with everything in me that you will recognize the power that's in these lips here, and the words coming out of your mouth is what you're going to get. That's what's going to bring you what you've been wanting. You have been speaking the language that you weren't even aware of. And the language that you were speaking that you're not aware of was opposite from what God's Word says, and you were getting the opposite of what God's Word said.

0: 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But first, we'd love to tell you about Pastor Joe's book titled The Weapons of a Warrior, A Soldier's Handbook for Spiritual Warfare. 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Again, Box 9175, Virginia Beach, Virginia, 23450. You can also email Pastor Joe directly at Pastor Joe, that's J-O, at speakthewordministry.net. That's speakthewordministry.net. And now, here's Pastor Joe with the closing prayer.
1: Father, I thank you that when I kneel to pray, you hear my voice only and know me personally. Help me to be more conscious of the things I say. Help me, Lord, to better understand that renewing my mind is a process, and it is something I need to do daily to always come into agreement with your word. For it is by speaking your word that I will be speaking life and not death. And it is through the living word that I'll be speaking life, health, and prosperity. Your word tells us not to let any unwholesome talk come out of our mouth, but only what is helpful for building others up according to their needs. Help us to understand, Lord, that it is also by placing a guard on our mouth and speaking only the word of God that we can prove for ourselves his word is true and begin to step out in faith on his promises. Hallelujah. In the name of Jesus, I pray. Amen and amen.
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3: SRN News, I'm Mary Rose. Shareholders are taking on the New York Times over what they called biased coverage of the Israel-Hamas conflict. Correspondent Ken Lorman has the details.
4: The State Board of Administration of Florida and the National Center for Public Policy Research have filed suit demanding internal records from the Times board. The lawsuit cites a former Jewish employee who says she repeatedly raised concerns about anti-Semitism and anti-Israel bias. The groups argue the paper lacks an effective system to correct errors and tell readers the truth. Ken Lorman reporting.
3: A powerful, slow-moving nor'easter continued to batter the Northeast on Sunday, leaving more than 130,000 customers without power and threatening coastal communities with another round of flooding at high tide. National Weather Service lead forecaster Bob Orovec says the nor'easter is sticking around for another day and flooding will linger.
5: With respect to rainfall, the worst of what's remaining of the storm is going to be today. On Sunday, you know, anywhere from northern New Jersey, across Long Island, New York City, into southern New England, the winds will still be, as they have been, pretty gusty across the northeastern part of the country.
3: President Trump is praising the arrest of five men on suspicion of terrorism and explosive charges near a U.S. airbase in the U.K. The president called it fantastic news after stepping off Air Force One in Chicago today. President Trump said the suspects had been looking to do big damage and had been under investigating by British and U.S. authorities. British police said they made the arrest early Sunday, acting on a tip about three suspicious vehicles heading towards RAF Fairford in Western England. This is SRN News. The Archbishop of Canterbury sparks controversy.
6: On this year's 25th anniversary of the 9/11 attack, Sarah Mullally presented the Church of England's Hubert Walter Award for Reconciliation and Interfaith Cooperation to Hafiz Ashrafi, a Muslim cleric who has praised Osama bin Laden. When outrage ensued, the Archbishop withdrew the award a week later. Now thousands of Britons have signed a petition calling for Mullally to step down as the Church of England's leader and the head of the Worldwide Anglican Communion. Michael Harrington reporting.
3: More Americans are turning to AI for answers to personal and spiritual questions. AI chatbots are being asked about grief, suffering, and life's purposes. Critics warn the technology is moving into roles traditionally filled by pastors, churches, and ministries. The Pew Research Center says 1 in 10 U.S. adults now use chatbots for advice. This is SRN News. A proposed federal fee on electric vehicles will not take effect next month because the transportation bill continues.
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11: We have a great need. 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
9: Pastor Duwesi in Ethiopia is not denying the need for physical nourishment. 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
15: Welcome to This Week on Capitol Hill, your insider's guide to the story shaping Washington and the world. I'm Tony Perkins, your host. Well, this week we're coming to you from Cornerstone Chapel in Leesburg, Virginia, the site of this year's Pray Vote Stand Summit. Well, this week, President Trump rolled out the red carpet for Chinese President Xi Jinping at the White House.
16: Just as our ancestors reached across the ocean centuries ago to trade, to learn, and to build a better world, our two countries do really the same thing, and we're very proud of it and the relationship.
15: But behind the ceremony and talk of friendship are some very serious questions. China's designs on Taiwan, its challenge to American economic and technological dominance, and its growing influence on the world stage. The two leaders held extensive talks. Treasury Secretary Scott Bessent said the two sides agreed to extend their trade truce by 2 months. But China was hardly the only foreign policy challenge confronting the president this week.
17: I have a big decision to make. Will a deal be made with Iran that lets them rebuild and create a far greater country than it ever was before? Or do I annihilate the Islamic Republic and do it quickly, never giving them a chance to kill and destroy people and countries again?
15: That was President Trump at the United Nations, where the war with Iran dominated much of the week. The president called on the international community to economically isolate Tehran, even as its administration continues to explore a diplomatic end to the conflict. Then, on Thursday, Israeli Prime Minister Benjamin Netanyahu took the same podium and confronted Israel's critics head on.
18: So to all those spreading these lies about my country and about our brave soldiers, whether they sit in this hall or in the office of the anti-Semitic mayor of New York, I say this: shame on you. Shame on you for distorting the facts. Shame on you for inverting victim and aggressor. Shame on you for spitting in the face of truth.
15: Netanyahu's address came after dozens of delegates walked out on the General Assembly, a dramatic illustration of the international pressure Israel continues to face. Meanwhile, back here in Washington, another consequential debate was unfolding, this one over the future of the FDA and the abortion drug mifepristone.
19: Do you agree with that?
20: Senator, I think, it is critical that the FDA complete that safety analysis.
19: But do you agree with that? That's your predecessor. That's Dr. McCary and the secretary, that the Biden REMS suffered from a lack of adequate consideration and safety risk testing.
20: As I understand how part of how the Biden administration's decision was made, it relied a lot on external evidence. And since that time happened, there has not been an updated internal safety analysis from the FDA that I think is critical so that Americans know what happens.
15: That exchange between Senator Josh Hawley and Dr. Heidi Overton came during Thursday's confirmation hearing. Dr. Overton has been selected by President Trump to lead the FDA. The abortion drug mifepristone became one of the central issues as senators questioned whether the FDA adequately studied the consequences of the Biden administration's changes to the drug safeguards. China, Iran, Israel, the battle over abortion drugs, and hovering over all of it, the midterm elections, now just weeks away. We'll cover all of it today. Newsmax chief Washington correspondent James Rosen will join us with an inside look on President Trump's summit with Xi Jinping and a remarkable week at the United Nations. House Intelligence Committee Chairman Rick Crawford joins us on Iran, Israel, and the growing global threats facing America. And we'll take you to the Prevost Stand Summit for my conversation with Senator Josh Hawley and his wife Erin on the battle over the abortion drugs. And House Speaker Mike Johnson joins us as Republicans head into the final stretch before the midterm elections. Welcome to This Week on Capitol Hill.
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15: Chinese President Xi Jinping made his first White House visit since 2015 this week. Beyond the pomp and pageantry, what is the summit likely to produce? Joining us now to discuss this is Newsmax Chief Washington correspondent James Rosen. James, welcome back to This Week on Capitol Hill. Thanks so much for joining us.
21: Tony, great to be with you as always.
15: All right. What are the potential takeaways of this week's summit?
21: The chief takeaway, I think, for most China watchers observing this summit between President Trump and President Xi, which I believe will be the first of a few, maybe three or four this year between them, is how few takeaways really there are. The number one thing that the United States needed to achieve, it did, which was that China agreed to an extension on its very severe bans or curbs that it had previously placed in response to the Trump tariffs last year on its export of a number of rare earths and critical minerals and other components that are vital to U.S. National security and the American economy, including semiconductor wafers and so forth. That originally had been a one-year pause, part of a trade truce, if you will, a detente, if you will, reached between the presidents of the two countries at Busan, South Korea last year. It was supposed to expire in November of 2026, and Secretary Bessent, the Treasury Secretary, was able to announce just after the Chinese president had reached U.S. soil this week that that had been extended another 2 months. So that will take us into the first part of 2027. But the real reason there are no major announcements or deliverables, some of the breakthroughs or accords that we're used to seeing from summits of the 20th and early 21st centuries is because the interlocking conflict between the world's two largest economies, the United States, a democratic republic, and of course the Chinese Communist Party government in Beijing, that interlocking conflict is so potent and immovable, if you will, that it's almost inevitable that there are going to be fewer and fewer such announcements of breakthroughs. It is also the case that each country enjoys a certain amount of leverage over the other, and that adds to this sort of interlocking effect that makes true movement in the relationship almost impossible, at least in the near or immediate term.

0: the marks that have been placed for them by their staffs, given the nature of relationship, the relationship between the U.S. and China, particularly since the COVID-19 pandemic, when American vulnerability to Chinese supply chains came under scrutiny for the first time in a sustained way. There just doesn't seem to be any prospect for a real breakthrough between these countries. And some on the hard right, I would say, in Congress and in the think tank community, might argue that there shouldn't be any breakthroughs with an enterprise like communist China. I have posed as a reporter this question to a wide variety of people, from Hank Paulson to Laura Ingraham and lots of folks in between. Do you believe that the Chinese communist enterprise is foreordained to failure for the same reason that the Soviet Union collapsed, which is to say that it was morally bankrupt at its core? To that end, we have seen events such as Tiananmen Square, which suggest that the citizenry of China do not appreciate the kind of centralized planning and repressive rule that takes place there, or have the Chinese communist officials figured this out in a way where they can rule perpetually this way? I would be curious to know your view, Tony.
1: Well, I'm the one asking the question, so I was going to pose this to you as a student of history, making reference to the U.S. and Russia. Was an opportunity missed here, as Reagan did with Gorbachev, of putting the issue of human rights before the Chinese dictator?
0: What officials in the Trump administration will tell you is the same as all previous administrations, that the issue of human rights is always raised as a matter of course, at all levels in our interactions with the Chinese. And that is really the standard line you'll hear from U.S. officials, no matter who is president of the United States and no matter which repressive regime the U.S. might be interacting with in a diplomatic fashion. So I'm sure it is raised, but it's not going to lead to any changes on the part of the Chinese government with respect to its own citizens or likely its conduct in the South China Sea toward its neighbors. This is what the scholar Michael Pillsbury has called the 100-year marathon, where China seeks not militarily, but through slow, steady patience, the buildup of its military and through economic power to supplant the United States as the world hegemon. Right. And I think President Trump recognizes this. And I think that's part of the reason why he has so heavily emphasized in his second term of his the race for energy independence, dominance, and also for the reassertion of control over our own supply chains in everything from medical equipment to superconductors and everything in between.
1: 20 seconds, your reaction to Prime Minister Netanyahu at the UN.
0: It was classic Bibi, confrontational, defiant, self-justifying. He saw the walkout of the various leaders who stormed out of his speech. He was prepared for this. He's an old pro at this sort of thing. And of course, he also made use of props, as he likes to do. We remember in the 2012 speech to UNGA, he held up a cartoon bomb with a red line to illustrate Iran's red line for nuclear enrichment. And here he held aloft one of the pagers that exploded in Lebanon in 2024, one of the most stunning intelligence operations and lethal intelligence operations of our time, a reminder of Israel's intelligence and military prowess that I'm sure was not lost on his listeners.
1: I'm sure you're right. James Rosen, thanks so much for joining us. Folks, stick with us. Chairman Rick Crawford joins us next. Don't go away.
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5: Foundations of Freedom, a look at America's founding principles and the leaders who shaped our nation.
6: You know, Ronald Reagan believed self-government required something that government could never replace, responsibility in the hands of the people. In his 1981 inaugural address, Reagan warned against the idea that America had become too complicated to be governed by its citizens. Reagan asked, "If no one among us is capable of governing himself, then who among us has the capacity to govern someone else?" For Reagan, limited government was not about having no government. It was about remembering where responsibility begins, with individuals, families, communities, and the people themselves. Because when government assumes every responsibility, citizens gradually surrender their own. Self-government asks more of us than dependence ever will, and freedom requires a people willing to govern themselves before asking government to do it for them.
7: Welcome back to This Week on Capitol Hill. I'm your host, Tony Perkins. Well, as wars continue in both the Middle East and Ukraine, world leaders gathered in New York City this week for the United Nations 81st General Assembly. On Tuesday, President Trump addressed the assembly, urging the world to isolate Iran economically. And on Thursday, dozens of delegates staged a walkout before Israeli Prime Minister Benjamin Netanyahu delivered an unapologetic defense of Israel's prosecution of a multi-front war against the Iran terror network. Joining us now to discuss the implications of the gathering this week in New York is Congressman Rick Crawford, chairman of the House Permanent Select Committee on Intelligence. He represents the 1st Congressional District of Arkansas. Chairman Crawford, welcome back to This Week on Capitol Hill. Thanks so much for joining us.
8: You bet. Thanks for having me.
7: So let's start. Israeli Prime Minister Benjamin Netanyahu did not hold back when addressing the United Nations and really went after those who have abandoned the cause of defending against the terror network of Iran.
8: Yeah, it's one of the things that I thought was... He did a very good job in identifying one of the ironies is that they're the only ones willing to engage this terrorist regime in the region. And quite frankly, it benefits others around the world. It's not just like it's just Israel We already know they're fighting an existential battle against Iran. But the byproducts of that are a safer world because Iran is engaged with Israel. Israel is you know, forced to engage them. And honestly, that protects these other countries. And he identified that irony. And when, you know, of course, this whole walkout deal, it was not an organic thing. It was staged for effect. I mean, they knew he was going to come on and speak. They didn't have to be in the room. They chose to wait till he started and then walk out. And I'm old enough to remember when Hugo Chavez was, you know, talking about how he could smell the sulfur in reference to George Bush back in the early 2000s. And you know, there was no walkout then. I mean, these people with their moral high ground, they were willing to listen to that, perfectly okay, but they're not willing to sit still and listen to another sovereign leader as he makes his case. So it's an irony that he I think rightfully identified and called them out for what they are.
9: I think you're absolutely right. And to put a finer point on that, irony is he went after those that were actually criticizing Israel for defending itself against this Iranian terror network. As you pointed out, those very countries that are criticizing Israel are benefiting from Israel's prosecution of this war. President Trump also speaking at the United Nations on Tuesday, he was very resolute and clear in his message.
8: Yeah, and I think that's the important thing to note. We have to be, probably more so than now than ever, and that's not always been the case, but I think it's something you can pretty much count on from President Trump, that he is going to be forthright and steadfast in his leadership. So, I mean, hats off to him for demonstrating that, we occupy this position of leadership in the world for a reason, and we shouldn't have to subordinate ourselves to those who just think that we shouldn't be the world leader when, you know, all the contribution that we've made to global security and lifting people out of poverty and all the things that have transpired in not just in this century, but the previous century. We don't have anything to apologize for in that regard.
9: Now, the president being very clear, calling other nations to join in economically isolating Iran, but also confirming that, the United States would obliterate Iran if necessary. Mm-hmm. But at the same time, Iranian officials were holding talks. Now, that was earlier in the week. What can you tell us about the talks and where we might see diplomatic gains being made?
8: Well, so far, I haven't seen any diplomatic gains. And, you know, I saw an interview with the president of Iran yesterday, and they continue to be in denial mode and propaganda mode and things like that. So, you're dealing with an adversary that is, I mean, they would lie when the truth sounds better. That's just their DNA. That's what they do. That's the IRGC. So I think they're going to be difficult to deal with from a diplomatic perspective. But the president made it clear that he's not taking kinetic action off the table. And so those are the conditions. He has laid the parameters, if you will, for what those negotiations, how they'll take place and what's expected. So, they've really been given a pretty clear choice here. You can either, work with us diplomatically, or you can suffer the consequences kinetically. And I think that's an example of lethal diplomacy.
9: Now, Chairman, you have the benefit of a lot of intel that most Americans don't have, but you also understand the political realities, as I think the president does as well. How long can America sustain this kind of back and forth with Iran without a resolution? How long before you think this conflict comes to a favorable resolution, which the president again made very clear on Tuesday? It is, Iran cannot have a nuclear weapon.
8: Well, I think that has to be, the touchstone here. Iran can't have a nuclear weapon. He's been clear about that and unwavering in that commitment. And I think the American people need to recognize that. Look, I'll be the first to tell you, it hurts at the pump. And not only does it hurt at the pump as we're, making plans to, take a weekend trip or whatever, or as we're planning our commute to work or any number of things, but the cost of diesel impacts the market basket. So it's also having an impact on groceries. However, what would the cost be to the American people if the Iranian Republican Guard Corps had a nuclear weapon. Can we bear that cost? And the answer is no. So in the short term, we're going to feel this pain, and we are, and I understand it, and I feel it just like everybody else does, because, you know, I'm, you know, just a working class guy and have kids like a whole lot of Americans. And so we feel it too. But we would feel it even more keenly were we under the gun of the Iranians, if they had a nuclear weapon. And so are we willing to make that sacrifice for the greater good? And by the way, we're not the only beneficiaries of a non-nuclear Iran. The rest of the world benefits from it. We're just the ones standing in the gap. So, I mean, it's a difficult thing for us to do, but we're doing it for the rest of the world, not only for America.
9: But isn't that a part of leadership?
8: 100%.
9: I mean, America has the benefit, and there's a lot of benefits that come with leadership, but there's also responsibilities. You know, I think the American people historically will support efforts like this, as you laid out, if they have a better understanding of the long-term implications and consequences of not acting. Has the administration, has Congress done enough to bring the American people along, understanding that this short-term pain is necessary for the benefit and well-being of our children and grandchildren, and, as you pointed out, the rest of the world?
8: Yeah, this is, you know, kind of an analogy I would look at, and if you can kind of follow me here and indulge me for a minute, it's kind of like when your flight gets delayed at the airport. These things happen. It's an inconvenience, and the longer you go without communication and knowing why the flight was delayed or what the resolution will be and how long you might have to wait, and am I going to actually make my flight? Am I going to get home and see my family or make that business trip or whatever? That's when the frustration builds. I think people are willing to understand and endure a level of inconvenience, provided that it's communicated to them forthrightly and in a timely fashion, and kind of knowing what the end game is. So this is where we just need to, as you suggested, we need a lot more aggressive communication so that the American people really understand what's at stake.
9: Well, Chairman, I can identify with your analogy of the delayed flights. I want to thank you for joining us. Have a great weekend. Folks, stick with us. We'll be right back with more.
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15: Shalom, beloved. I'm Rabbi Schneider. 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You're not alone. Many of us have a face that we put out there, hiding our true selves and disguising ourselves. But listen to this wisdom from James 5:16. 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But bringing them into the light is the first step towards healing and recovery. So, beloved, I'm not saying to share everything with everyone, but finding a trusted friend and being open before the Lord, brings about our healing and transformation. Beloved, let's be open to the Lord.
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17: 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Join me for today's Portraits of Grace. Every Christian looks forward to the day when Christ will say, "Well done, good and faithful servant. Come and share your master's happiness." Well, Peter said that day is the final proof of our faith, and it results in praise and glory and honor at the revelation of Jesus Christ. Praise speaks of verbal commendation, and to receive glory is to be made like Christ. Well, Peter probably used the word honor as a synonym for rewards, which God will grant to all who faithfully serve Him. So one day in heaven, God will give you praise and glory and honor, and you'll be in the image of Jesus Christ, sinless and fully glorified. Praise the Lord as you anticipate that future day. This is John MacArthur encouraging you to live as portraits of grace.

0: Welcome back to This Week on Capitol Hill. I'm your host, Tony Perkins. Well, this week we're at the Pray Vote Stand Summit at Cornerstone Chapel in Leesburg, Virginia, where earlier I sat down with Senator Josh Hawley of Missouri and his wife, Erin, who is of counsel at the Alliance Defending Freedom. We had a conversation on the issue of life, mifepristone, and a number of issues, but we started with this week's confirmation hearing of Dr. Heidi Overton, the nominee for the FDA commissioner. Here is a part of that conversation.
1: What I took away from today, Tony, is that it is absolutely vital that we get the FDA, number one, to commit to finishing this safety study of mifepristone. But you and I both know we don't need a study to tell us the abortion drug is not safe.
2: Yeah.
1: It's not safe for the baby, who it kills almost every single time. And it's not safe for the mother, because in more than 1 in 10 cases, the mother who takes that pill is sent to an emergency room with a life-threatening condition. And the pharmaceutical companies who make that drug, they lie about it because they make money on more abortions. The more abortions there are, the more money they make. And that's why, Tony, it is absolutely vital that the FDA put back in place the safety protocols. But, you know, I think we agree on this, too. They need to go beyond that.
2: Yeah,
1: we need to
2: right.
1: go beyond that. Congress needs to ban the abortion drug in the United States of America, period.
3: And you have legislation to do that. You've introduced legislation.
1: I've introduced legislation to do that, and I'm challenging my Republican colleagues, everybody who's running for office. If you're pro-life, you cannot be for the abortion drug.
2: Yeah.
1: We have more abortions now in this country than we did when Roe was the law of the land because of the abortion drug. It is turning every mailbox in America into a Planned Parenthood. We cannot allow this to go on. We need to ban it.
3: Explain why it's important that Congress act on this and not just allow the FDA to change its policy.
1: Well, what happens is this. Missouri is a pro-life state. Louisiana, where Tony is from, is a pro-life state. Many of you, I'm sure, are from pro-life states. Here's the problem. It doesn't matter what your state's laws are, because the abortion drugs are mailed into every single state, regardless of state law. And that's because there are no safety restrictions on the drug. You don't have to go to a doctor to get it. You don't have to see a doctor as a follow-up. You don't have to have a screening for an ectopic pregnancy. None of the above. And these drug companies know it. They're the ones who push the Biden administration to adopt this abortion-on-demand agenda. What that means is what you vote for in your states doesn't matter.
3: Right.
1: The abortion drug is getting mailed in. The only way to make the Dobbs decision that overturned Roe, the only way to make it real, is to ban the abortion drug in the United States of America.
3: And if the FDA did change the policy, a new administration could change it right back.
1: Exactly right. And you and I both know what we have seen since this drug came to America under Bill Clinton is that every Democrat administration makes it easier and easier and easier to get the drug. And why? Because they want more and more and more abortions. And I just want to be clear, we're not talking about contraception here. That's not what this is, whatever your views on that are. That's not this. We're talking about a drug whose sole purpose is to kill an unborn child already in the womb.
3: Yeah.
1: And it's happening all over this country.
3: Erin, I was actually listening to Josh in the hearing today, and I was thinking, he must be looking at Erin's notes.
1: That's literally true.
3: But I was thinking, you know, you've got to have some dynamic dinner time conversations. Honey, pass the salt, and oh, here's a declaration to go with it for life. You know, talk a little bit about, I mean, two of you so immersed into this defense of the unborn. I mean, both of you at the tip of the spear.
4: Sure. So definitely, this is something that's super important to us both. We're also legal nerds. I remember one time my sister asked us, we were at dinner, is this really what you talk about? So yes. But we're so thankful, I think especially as parents, at least that's especially for me as a mom, being able to guide and shepherd your own children just reinforces how crucial life is.
3: Everybody should be having these conversations around the dinner table. I mean, these are important fundamental things. This is what Deuteronomy talks about. This is what the Bible talks about, is when you sit down in the way, when you stand up, when you walk, that you talk about these things. It's the application of God's word to the very issues we're facing today. So, John, I mentioned declaration. That's a cue for you.
1: Okay, well, you know what? Since you mentioned it, Tony, we had the privilege to Tony and Aaron and I and some other Christian leaders from across the country had the privilege last week to announce a Declaration for Life, and I just happened to bring it with me here. You can see it on the screen.
2: I thought you might have one.
1: The Declaration for Life was written by Christian pastors from across the country on the birthday of America. Here we are, America's 250th anniversary. We thought it was vital that Christians from across the country speak to the importance of life, speak to the principle of life for this country, and call the nation back to a defense of life, and do so on the basis of the gospel of Jesus Christ. And that's what this Declaration for Life does. It says, it affirms that from the gospel we know every single life is valuable. From the gospel we know every single life is made in the image of our Lord Jesus Christ, who went to a cross for every single life. And it also calls on political leaders to take the important steps of protecting the unborn, not just in rhetoric, but in law, including banning the abortion drug.
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0: Welcome back to This Week on Capitol Hill. I'm Tony Perkins. Well, the midterm elections are now less than 6 weeks away, but for millions of Americans, the issues shaping those elections aren't theoretical. They're showing up at the gas pump and at the grocery store. The war with Iran continues. Gas prices have climbed sharply. And this week, House Speaker Mike Johnson said that while the effort to eliminate Iran's nuclear capabilities has been successful, we've now got to bring that to a resolution. So what does that resolution look like? And with control of Congress at stake in November, what are Republicans hearing from voters as they're back home in their districts? Joining me now for our weekly conversation is House Speaker Mike Johnson, who represents the 4th Congressional District of Louisiana. Mr. Speaker, welcome back to This Week on Capitol Hill.
2: Hey, Tony. Great to be with you, as always.
0: Hey, before we jump into the issues at hand, as members are back in their districts campaigning, you joined the president with the state dinner for Chinese President Xi Jinping this week at the White House. Tell us about that.
2: Yeah, I'm here in D.C. because I took a break from the campaign trail to come and attend the state dinner. It was an historic one, of course. China is, tries to be a peer-to-peer adversary to the United States. We're the last great superpower on the planet, but they're certainly making a run for that. So the relationship with that country is important. They're obviously a major trading partner to the U.S., but we also have our issues with China. And you and I have discussed many times over the years that the theft of intellectual property, the imprisonment of people, and the violation of basic human rights and religious freedom rights and all the rest are big concerns to us, so many. And we're in a big race with them in the AI race to ensure that we maintain our edge. So all that's very important. The president addressed a lot of those issues with Xi in their private meeting, and then it culminated in the state dinner last night. It was really a beautiful affair. The White House is obviously the best place in the world to do something like that, and we put our best foot forward. I saw our ambassador to China, Ambassador Perdue, this morning on a talk show, and he was addressing these issues, the needs for us to maintain a peace, obviously, with China and to prevent them from, one of our concerns is they're making a move on Taiwan. All that, comes down to the relationship. So we can have issues with a lot of things that they're doing, we believe, wrongly, and also make sure that U.S. Goods are shipped and imported into China for trade. It's a delicate balance. I think the president's doing a good job with that, and last night was a reflection of it.
0: Should we be talking about those issues in which we have those differences, which are not—they're not insignificant? I mean, issues as human rights, religious freedom—those are things that really made America. Those are the foundational principles of freedom. Are those items that we should be talking about with China?
2: Well, of course. And, we advance our issues and our principles and our policies when we go abroad and when we, are diplomats and this through the State Department and that. But when you can bring those foreign and world leaders to the United States and have them on our soil and hear our reports about how well America is doing and how our founding principles are what we celebrate here on the 250th anniversary of the greatest nation in the history of the world, it has an influence. I think Xi, I was watching his face last night as the, for the pageantry and all the things that were happening at the White House. And, he was duly impressed. Anybody would be. It's a show of American strength and might. And that's really, really important for us. Peace through strength. We have to show strength, and we have to know that our adversaries understand that strength and our willingness to use it if necessary.
0: All right, Mr. Speaker, we're going to be seeing you on the road for the next 6 weeks. In fact, you're getting ready to head out. You're going to be going to California, Maine, Alaska, South Florida. I mean, you're going to be everywhere. What are you expecting to find on the campaign trail?
2: Well, as we've said so many times, as we get closer to the election, we're now less than 40 days out from the most fateful midterm in history, in my view, because we're at this crossroads that we've discussed in a contrast election, contrast between common sense and crazy. I'm so grateful that we're on the side of common sense, and our candidates are, our incumbents are. The entire balance of the House is going to come down to about 24 seats. You know, we know which ones are deep red. We know which ones are deep blue. So that's the jump ball. So I'll be going to all those districts, have been multiple times. I will do it over the next 6 weeks. We're going to travel nonstop through the election and make sure we leave it all in the field. But what we're hearing out there is that the concerns that Americans have. They're grateful for the strong record that we're running on, all the things we've done to secure the border and restore American energy dominance, cut regulations, the biggest tax cut in U.S. history, more money in everybody's pockets, more jobs, more American manufacturing, reshoring, all those things, lowest violent crime rate in 126 years, biggest decline in drug cost in 60 years. Those are the things we remind them about that we've done for their families and encouraging them. If voters must know, you have to keep the team in charge that has a plan to continue on that track. You cannot turn the country over to the insurgent Marxist left. And that's what we're facing. That's the contrast. Our candidates are making that appeal very well. And I think it's going to have the desired effect in now less than 40 days.
0: That transition from common sense versus crazy to common sense versus communism, I mean, as this socialist ideology, this Marxist ideology, as you pointed out, is really has a strong foothold in the Democratic Party. But I'm going to go back to the meeting this week between President Trump and Xi Jinping. Was that that was a perfect opportunity to make that contrast. Was that made? I mean, America, freedom, common sense, which is what built this country. China, communism, still suppressing and repressing its people.
2: Well, that's right. And the communist regimes always suppress the freedom of the people. And that's clear. And we see it. There's all sorts of human rights abuses and things that we're concerned about in every communist regime. And China is certainly a culprit there. We're explaining that communism in our we launched a website that I've talked with you about before, contrastforamerica.com, where we put on just a couple of pages there the summary of where communism ends. It never ends well. It leads to poverty and human suffering and death. And that's the reality that we have to face. And that's what Americans have to face right now as they go to vote.
0: Right. And part of that challenge is that we don't know our history. We don't know world history. And the story with communism always ends the same way.
2: Always does. And we track that, you know, in the 20th century and the current century, it never ends well. And when people are out on the campaign and they're promising free things to you, you must ask what the real price is. It is your freedom. It will drive costs up. It will ruin the economy. It will make people more dependent upon government. And ultimately, that's the communist ultimate goal, is to have the government in charge of everything, which means you have zero freedom at all. It never, ever works.
0: Yeah, Mr. Speaker, I'm not looking for free things. I'm just looking for freedom.
2: And there you go. I'll put that on the t-shirt.
0: All right, you can put that on there, but a little trademark there at the bottom.
2: All right,
0: Mr. Speaker, always good to see you. Thanks so much for joining us. Be safe on the road, and we look forward to connecting with you next week.
2: Thanks, Tony. Talk to you then.
0: House Speaker Mike Johnson heading off onto the campaign trail. I do want to encourage you, if you're not registered, you need to be registered if you still have time within your state and voting. Every election is important, but as the speaker and others have made abundantly clear, this election is critical in determining the future of our nation. In fact, I think every election going forward will be critical in determining the direction of our nation. So be sure and vote in the election. Stick with us. We'll be back after this.
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0: Welcome back to This Week on Capitol Hill. Well, this week, President Donald Trump and Chinese President Xi Jinping met in Washington, D.C. Besides snarling traffic, the two leaders engaged in elaborate pageantry, and according to the official readout, they discussed trade, artificial intelligence, Taiwan, and Iran. No indication suggested that human rights and China's egregious human rights record were a part of the discussion. America should realize by now that trade is not the answer. It has not produced the political liberalization in China as Americans were told it would. Over the last 30 years, instead of bringing China into the free world, we have imported its cheap goods, trading them for American manufacturing jobs. Likewise, technology isn't the answer. China isn't simply competing with America technologically. The Chinese Communist Party has engaged in what U.S. officials described as systematic intellectual property theft and economic espionage, a strategy summarized by the Justice Department as, quote, rob, replicate, replace. Acquire American technology, reproduce it in China, and compete against the American companies that developed it. What if the answer is not trade, technology, or military might, but human rights? And the recognition that while a regime can deny the God who gave those rights and repress the worship of him, it cannot forever suppress the heart of man that yearns for liberty. What if the Trump administration took a page from the Reagan playbook on confronting an authoritarian adversary? See, Reagan understood that the Cold War with Russia was not a contest between two weapon systems, but between two views of man, one in which rights belong to the state and one in which rights preceded the state because they came from God. This reality is highlighted in the movie The Brink of War, based upon the historical record surrounding the October 1986 Reykjavik summit between President Reagan and Soviet leader Mikhail Gorbachev. While movies often take liberties with the facts, the historical record supports the depiction of Reagan making human rights central to his engagement with the Soviet Union. Prior to departing for the summit, Reagan met with human rights advocates at the White House, and he said this, quote, true peace requires respect for human rights and freedom as well as arms control. Peace is not simply an absence of war, it's the presence of justice. Human rights, human freedom, are its indispensable elements. These fundamental values and beliefs are matters on which we, as Americans, cannot and will not compromise. Therein lies a lesson for America today. Human rights are not the product of America, they are what produced America. They are not diminished by sharing them. They are like faith. They are multiplied. As Americans, our liberty and freedom becomes more robust and secure when we defend the God-given rights of others. America must be strong militarily, economically, and technologically, but our greatest strength is the truth that exposes the weakness of every totalitarian regime. Our rights come from God, not government. Reagan understood that this was communism's deepest vulnerability. The Chinese Communist Party has the same vulnerability today. China can repress religious freedom, censor speech, imprison dissenters, and deny God. But it cannot forever suppress what God has placed within the heart of every human, the yearning to breathe free. That, my friends, has been this week on Capitol Hill.
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24: SRN News, I'm Mary Rose. President Trump is praising the arrest of five men on suspicion of terrorism and explosive charges near a U.S. airbase in the U.K. British police arrested several men on suspicion of terrorism and explosive charges Sunday near this airbase, and the president was asked about the arrests on Sunday.
25: The arrest in the U.K. was fantastic. Working with Britain, it was an amazing job. We had them under investigation. They were looking to do big damage to our force.
24: A Gloucestershire police spokesperson said officers responded early this morning to reports of three suspicious vehicles moving toward the base and took five men into custody. A massive police response was seen around the Fairford about 90 minutes outside of London. An army bomb disposal unit is examining the vehicles and an evacuation order was issued for nearby residents. The British government said Prime Minister Andy Burham is being updated on the incident. A GOP congresswoman who opposes the president's deportation efforts gets a wake-up call from her constituents. This is Bernie Bennett reporting.
26: Representative Maria Elvira Salazar, a Florida Republican, publicly criticized President Trump's deportation policies in a campaign ad, urging him to scale back efforts she claims are alienating Latino voters. However, her constituents, particularly Republicans and Latinos in her South Florida district, have strongly backed Trump's immigration agenda, leading to backlash and waning support for Salazar. Bernie Bennett reporting.
24: Over 40 million people on the northeast coast are feeling the impact of a major storm. Coastal areas of New York and New Jersey are under a state of emergency as a powerful nor'easter lashes the northeast. This is SRN News. A battle over religious freedom in Connecticut. Correspondent Michael Harrington reports.
27: A Superior Court judge has dismissed a lawsuit by a group of parents who say the state's vaccine mandate for their children violates their closely held religious beliefs. The judge found the mandate does not violate the Connecticut Religious Freedom Restoration Act. Connecticut is one of five states that do not allow parents to opt their kids out of vaccines for religious reasons. The others are California, Maine, Minnesota, and New York. Michael Harrington reporting.
24: Italian Prime Minister Giorgia Meloni plans to introduce legislation banning burqas and hijabs in schools. The proposal would not apply to the hijab, the headscarf worn by many Muslim women. Religious freedom advocates are raising concerns, saying the measure could restrict religious expression. Italy has accepted hundreds of thousands of Muslim refugees and immigrants in the past decade. This is SRN News. More problems for a troubled Volkswagen.
28: Volkswagen Group says it is recalling 2.86 million Volkswagen and Audi.
29: The following program has been pre-recorded for broadcast at this time.
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31: Americans may be overpaying for prescription drugs in ways they never see. Hidden pricing practices inside the Pharmacy Benefit Manager System, the PBM, can quietly increase what patients pay at the pharmacy counter, push up employer-sponsored premiums, and expose taxpayers to billions in added costs. To discuss this, we're joined by Anthony Chacha, CEO and co-founder of 46 Brooklyn Research, a nonprofit organization dedicated to improving the transparency and accessibility of drug pricing data for the American public, and also publishes original research to shine light on the hidden and complex underbelly of the drug supply chain. Anthony, welcome to the Life-Changing Weekend.
1: Hey, thanks for having me.
31: Yes, sir. So, you know, I just rereading this here, it really is complicated. I've often said that nobody can navigate the healthcare system, let alone the prescription pharmacy system, on their own. They all kind of need an advocate, even if it's just a smarter spouse to kind of look things over and reread things and check up behind you and watch, you know, watch what people are doing. What do you think about that? I mean, there is no easy way to get through this healthcare system, is there?
1: Well, let's ask a simple question to start with. If you were to walk into your local grocery store and all of a sudden go to pull a gallon of milk off the shelf and you saw a price tag of $40, what would you say?
31: Yeah.
1: You'd say, I'm getting ripped off, right?
31: Right.
1: Well, we're talking about thousands of drugs that change in price from one day to the next, all with bloated and inflated sticker prices, where we have to rely on intermediaries known as pharmacy benefit managers and our insurance companies to negotiate a fair deal off of those bloated prices. And to be clear, we are supposed to already have an advocate in those companies. Their selling point is that we exist as PBMs to lower the prices of medicines and make them more affordable. And to be clear, relative to the bloated sticker prices charged by drug companies and pharmacies, they are. But just because you're getting a discount doesn't mean it's a fair deal either. And what we look at is how this system, not individual companies, but a system, is designed to fail patients at every corner, which is why they need their parents or their kids or their spouse to help them navigate, or the internet to help navigate, an increasingly inflated and complicated system.
31: Well, yeah, let's look at that, because I mean, I don't mind saying I have arthritis. I take arthritis medication. There came a point where they wanted to take me off one medication and put me on another medication. And without telling me so much, the doctor basically said that the other drug is now costing less than the current drug that I'm taking, which was working. You know, they didn't want to change my medication because it wasn't working. They wanted to put me on a different one that may or may not work, without really, the doctor had to actually step in and say, no, I want to keep him on this current medication. So I think it has a lot to do then with just the deals, these kind of like you're talking about, these quiet backroom deals between the drug manufacturers and the PBMs, right?
1: Without question. And what's frustrating is, you know, a human being who walks into doctor's offices too, is that when I'm sitting there in the waiting room, I'm waiting there to see a clinical expert who can help me navigate what could possibly be some scary or acute illness.
31: Right.
1: I don't wait in that waiting room so that I could go in and talk to my insurance company. I want my doctor.
31: Right.
1: And to be fair to the insurance companies, they're there to try to, or they're supposed to be there to try and act as your advocate to try and find a balance between access to the medications you need and the affordability of those medicines. The problem that I have with the system is that I don't want my insurance company making those decisions. But because our pricing system has become so ridiculous, we as consumers are left with little choice other than to either work within the confines of the system as it is presented to us, or to walk away from that system altogether. And sometimes you can use cash pay pharmacies like Mark Cuban Cost Plus Drug Company, or independent pharmacies that don't accept insurance. Certainly there's a lot of avenues for savings there. But if you need a medicine that has an inflated list price, you're stuck, which means your insurance company will likely have a greater sway over your wellness and whether what medicines you're taking than the actual doctors and pharmacists that the patient sees.
31: It's interesting you mentioned Mark Cuban, because earlier this year, President Trump signed not one of President Trump's biggest fans, Mark Cuban, Earlier this year, Trump signed a PBM Reform Act into law to increase the transparency into prescription drug transactions and crack down on the middlemen so you know what you're paying for and to stop middlemen from profiting off American families. What are your thoughts on this new law and how is it unfolding?
1: Well, there's a lot that's in the legislation that impacts drug pricing as a whole. But as somebody who suffers through studying drug prices for a living, trust me when I say that the biggest component that is a value proposition to the marketplace in these laws are requirements for PBMs to be transparent with their clients. I've worked for state attorney generals, state auditors. I've worked for employers that are trying to navigate how to save money on medicines. And they work with these large PBMs, spend millions, if not billions of dollars annually on those medicines. Yet when the year comes and all of a sudden the bill comes due, they don't get an itemized accounting of all the drugs that they bought and how much they spent for them. Under the policy signed by the Trump administration and shepherded through Congress, it is an explicit requirement that just like you get a receipt when you check out at the grocery store, if you're buying millions of dollars of drugs, that PBM needs to give you a receipt as well. That will help a very uninformed consumer marketplace, an employer marketplace, get a better handle on whether or not the PBM is doing what they say they're going to do, which is save money, or it will give that employer or government program an ability to shop the market and maybe say, hey, maybe Mark Cuban can do better than what these large Fortune 50 PBMs have been doing for me all along.
31: And what is it that either the consumer, patients, or benefits managers, I guess, inside of companies, the employers' benefit managers, what should they be looking for in these receipts that you're talking about here?
1: An itemized accounting of everything that was bought that ultimately results in the end tab being paid. And I could spend days, if not weeks, explaining all the nuances of things that an employer needs to effectively shop the market. Mm-hmm. But at its core, it is, what did I buy? When did I buy it? Where did I buy it from? And for how much? With that information, I can take that individual drug claim or the thousands, if not millions of them that I'm paying for, and then provide me an opportunity to essentially navigate the marketplace to say, maybe another PBM can do better. Maybe another insurance plan, or maybe another program, maybe a discount card, maybe another pharmacy, et cetera, et cetera. It's a shame that it takes that much to price shop,
31: yeah,
1: right? Because again, you know when you're getting ripped off on the $40 gallon of milk. It's not so straightforward when you're trying to buy all these drugs that have bloated and inflated price tags. So just something as simple as what was the real cost of the drug can give that plan sponsor the information they need to get rid of those conflicts of interest that have been permeating the drug channel for years.
31: Wow. Who exactly employs these PBMs?
1: Well, they, in some ways, you could argue they employ themselves because PBMs are part of the largest companies in healthcare. You have companies like CVS Health. You might recognize CVS as the pharmacy, mm-hmm, but the larger parent company also owns Aetna, which is one of the largest health insurance companies in the country. They also own Caremark, which is a large PBM, one of the largest in the country. They also own their own specialty pharmacies, mm-hmm, mail order pharmacies, brick and mortar pharmacies, and so on and so on. You get to a company like United Healthcare, where they have thousands of subsidiaries and affiliates under the same corporate umbrella. So in some ways, it's supposed to be the PBM working on behalf of the employer or the health insurance company. But as I just laid out to you, the PBM owned by the same health insurance company creates somewhat of a conflict, just like when they own their own pharmacies. Outside of that vertical integration and all the convoluted and opaqueness that come along with it, the PBM is supposed to work for the government programs. The PBM is supposed to work for the employers. They hire them to essentially administer benefits for the procurement of medicines under our healthcare coverage. Oftentimes, as we see when we're employed by a state auditor, state attorney general, or an employer, even the most sophisticated and most resourced payers often will fall victim to some of the opaque and conflicted games that are played within very complicated prescription drug pricing contracts.
31: Now, you mentioned in this report that there are some so-called guaranteed drug savings that your organization has found that may not be quite what they seem. Can you talk about those?
1: Yeah. So as I said, there's no disputing that PBMs are saving lots of money off of bloated and inflated prices charged by other stakeholders in the drug supply chain. The question becomes whether or not they pass along those savings to that end payer. So if you were to walk into a department store, imagine if you saw a price tag that said, hey, this new

0: for Medicaid programs and around $25 billion in the commercial and Medicare marketplaces annually.
1: So it sounds like they're just skimming money off the top.
0: Without question, it is a classic skimming off the top. I think if you had a PBM on the call, they would say, well, look, we saved a bunch of money. We deserve to be paid for that savings. And I'm not here to dispute that. Those right. savings are real. The question is whether or not they're delivering on their promises. And the question is whether or not the system should require them to make that much money in the middle when we can see outside of the PBM marketplace or outside the insurance marketplaces that they can save even bigger dollars than by going through that legacy drug channel.
1: Talk about the hidden pricing gaps that affect employers and patients' premiums.
0: Yeah, so just one example from the Federal Trade Commission's investigation into PBM practices over the last couple of years. There's a drug called generic Gleevec. It's the first drug I began studying back in 2018 when we started doing this professionally. It is a drug for leukemia, and it is one of the most expensive drugs and the most effective drugs that you could take if you are a leukemia patient. It used to cost over $330 per pill, and a patient would have to take it annually. We would routinely see instances where patients or payers were shelling out tens of thousands of dollars monthly for this product. Well, the good news was it eventually went generic. And when it goes generic, competition really sets in, and you can really see a deflation of the underlying price of that medicine. But that's not what happened. Because PBMs own their own specialty pharmacies and dispense that specific drug through those channels, they have a conflict of interest in wanting to truly control the price. Because if they were truly driving a hard bargain, that would mean that they were underpaying their affiliate company for dispensing that product to patients. So instead of actually the marketplace working to lower costs, we actually saw the opposite, where employers and patients were being charged $12,000, $13,000, $14,000 for a drug that today can be purchased online through Mark Cuban or through an independent pharmacy for less than $100 a month. So think of that, a $100 product that you can buy somewhere where the largest PBMs in the country are charging employers and patients over $10,000.
1: You know, I was going to ask you what, like, at this point, one of the worst case scenarios, but that just seems like the worst case scenario for patients. So what recourse do the patients have?
0: Well, first and foremost, the patient can be their own advocate, as you mentioned kind of at the top of this. Mm-hmm. Distrust but verify every transaction in healthcare, especially in pharmacy, because I can tell you from experience. And so if you distrust but verify, that means don't just take for granted that the Fortune 50 company whose fiduciary obligation is to shareholders and not the poor sick person at the pharmacy counter, don't trust that they have your best interests at heart. Be your own advocate. It's not to say that they're ripping you off. There are many times that a PBM will adjudicate claims in a very reasonable fashion. But our evidence shows that there are so many instances of malfeasance and overcharging that it requires you to make sure that you don't trip over the proverbial wire. So shop online, talk to your pharmacist. Most people think pharmacists are overpaid clinicians that move pills from one bottle to the next. Mm-hmm. I can tell you, as the son of a pharmacist and the brother of a pharmacist, they do a hell of a lot more than that. Your pharmacist knows everything there is to know, not just about the medicine and how it works in your body or with other medicines, but they also know a lot about pricing. Develop a relationship with your pharmacist, and they will help you navigate a very disadvantaged system for consumers. Outside of that, use your phone, use your computer, go to GoodRx, go to Mark Cuban, go check out those independent cash pay pharmacies. Heck, check out chain pharmacies. The pricing is so disparate in this marketplace, it can be very, very difficult to make assumptions that you'll get a one deal somewhere else versus another place. And the last thing I'll mention is TrumpRx. It's not a lot today, but the new program that has been developed by the Trump administration almost acts as a, what I call a baby Expedia for your medicines. They're getting more and more medicines in different sources where you can go on there and start shopping using their direct portal to find deals for medicines.
1: Now, you don't mention these companies, Cuban or Trump, you know, because anybody's paying you. You've investigated, you've looked into these organizations and found them to be honest players in this game. Is that right?
0: I wouldn't even give them the benefit of the doubt. Look, I'm not here to sell anybody on a logo. I'm here to sell you on an idea.
1: That's what I mean. Yeah.
0: Yeah. This

0: system is designed to take advantage, right? Because you don't, again, it's not the $40 milk. It's not as obvious when you're getting overcharged at the pharmacy counter. And even if you are getting overcharged, you have no idea as to why. Is it a pharmacy problem? Is it a drug company problem? Is it a PBM problem? The problem that I have with the system is you shouldn't be asking the third part of that question, because the PBM is supposed to be the good guy. They're supposed to be the friction. And when the companies who you rely upon to be the friction instead become the grease, well, then the problem that you had in the first place is infinitely worse.
1: You know, it seems like the more we learn, the more we advance, the more expensive things get, the bigger healthcare system gets, the sicker Americans become. When did this trend start? And what, in your opinion, started it?
0: I think businesses, not just in healthcare, but across the board, are getting increasingly more sophisticated on how to take money out of the systems that they operate in. I don't even say that in a nefarious way. I just think it's reality that businesses are getting more sophisticated in understanding how to pull money out of their respective markets. But in healthcare, there are some things that are unique. Government has done a good job and a bad job trying to address these problems. Many of the things that they've done over the years that I think on their surface are intended to be solutions actually can exacerbate some of the problems they say they create. Surprise, surprise, government doesn't solve all the problems, I know. But beyond that, you also have issues of horizontal consolidation, vertical integration. As I said, if PBMs are hired to negotiate lower costs for medicines, how could they ever be painted as anything other than, essentially good actors in the supply chain? But when they become the pharmacy, where they become the insurance company, where they start arbitraging the transaction and trying to take, essentially slap their own markups on top of the drug prices they're supposed to control, those conflicts of interest exacerbate the problems that they are hired to solve. So, yeah, it's a number of things. It's over-reliance on medicines. It's an abundance of medicines, which is a good thing in some ways. United States, we have tremendous amount of choice and availability relative to other countries. But that horizontal consolidation, essentially the evolving of every layer of the supply chain into a big three number of companies, results in a lot of opportunities for people to buy low, sell high, and pass the markups on to sick patients and their employers.
1: Let me ask you about this. This is something that I actually coincidentally was talking to my daughter about. We were arguing about, big government and big pharma and corporations and how much power they have and how much regulation should be imposed upon them by the government. Just the very things that we're talking about right here. And one of the things that instantly comes to my mind when it comes to prescription drugs and the pricing of prescription drugs is the advertising and marketing by Big Pharma. What part do you think advertising and these huge marketing programs, I mean, you see it on every morning show, that all their studios are sponsored by this pharmaceutical company, or, this break is sponsored by that pharmaceutical company. Has your research shown that advertising and marketing by Big Pharma plays a part in the pricing models?
0: So I think that kind of answers its own question, because as publicly traded companies, right, they're in the business of maximizing the amount of money they can return to shareholders. And so blowing all those money on commercials, I think the shareholders would rather have them, but they don't, because there's a reason. They actually help sales. Now, from a certain point of view, I think a layperson would easily say, "Oh, look at all that. Every commercial is waste, right? Every commercial is waste." And I, for the most part, that is my reflex as well. But I try to be nuanced, and I try to drink from both ends here.
1: Both
0: The thing
1: ends
0: that
1: of
0: I would say is, that's
1: the
0: right, that's right. So in defense of the ads, there are thousands of medicines out there in the marketplace, and oftentimes doctors, I mean, let's, I'm not picking on old doctors, but like, some people that got their medical degrees 40 years ago, even with continuing education, may not have any idea of some of the drugs that are available in respective marketplaces. Now, most specialists that you see, they'll know them all, right? But the idea of drug companies advertising is to show patients, hey, if you have this problem, this drug might work for you. In some ways, that is a good thing, because if I'm a person who is afflicted with fill in the blank, or let's use your arthritis example, right? Let's say you're on a drug that your insurance company has chosen for you and your doctor has begrudgingly signed off on because they said it's the drug that they want, that they prefer. Well, one day you might see a commercial for something that might highlight the very symptoms that are impacting you. And you could be the one that goes into the doctor and says, have you heard about this? And the doctor says, hey, let's give it a try. Those aren't necessarily wasteful, right? Right. It is an informed consumer bringing something to a clinician that may or may not have that information available to them. Now, obviously, on the other side, you could argue that the billions of dollars spent in advertising comes from somewhere, right? And that's the patient's wallet.
1: That's right.
0: So I'm not just one of those people that says all commercials are bad, we should get rid of them. I understand why they exist, and they exist to sell drugs. We look at that as if that is always a bad thing. And I would argue that, yeah, sometimes it is and sometimes it isn't.
1: Yeah, it does drive up demand, I would think, for certain types of drugs, like I suspect the GLP type drugs and Ozempics and the weight loss drugs. It kind of drives up demand for those and takes away from, there was an Ozempic or a GLP shortage at one time, I think, as these things started to really catch fire. So that's like one of my concerns. And then when the drugs become kind of endorsed by celebrities or so, you know, that kind of thing, I think that's where it becomes a little gray, or definitely becomes a little gray in my mind. And
0: yeah, it starts getting into black.
1: Yeah. So where can listeners go to learn more, to try to make sure that they're getting the best possible deals, that they're and if necessary, where can listeners go to find out how to change, you know, make a requests for change and that sort of thing? What are their best options for negotiating this system?
0: Okay, so my first recommendation is going to be no logos. I'm going to say you need to find a pharmacist. You need to have a good relationship with that pharmacist. That pharmacist should know you. They should know your ailments. They should know your needs. They should know you by name, and you should know the same. Hopefully, you have a medication expert who is positioned to help you navigate the system first and foremost. After that, my recommendation is to shop around. Find different places, take your medicines and shop them through different discount cards, different pharmacies, different PBMs, et cetera, if you have the liberty of using different ones. And lastly, understanding that I'm telling you all these things because the system itself has become broken, is that the patients and employers and payers all should be working for reforms that actually result in lower prices. That doesn't mean bigger discounts. That means actual low prices. Because what I don't want is for people to walk into that grocery store and see a $40 gallon of milk and say, I need to hire a milk benefit manager to give me a bigger discount so that they get a cut of the action. I want a marketplace like the one we see in the grocery store today, where you can pull that gallon of milk off the shelf for $4 and not have a middleman do it for you. That gives you the freedom to get the things that you want at the prices that you can actually afford. Until Congress starts tilting this system in that direction, you should assume that insurance companies and PBMs and the entirety of the drug channel are going to have the system that they want, which ain't exactly the system that we want.
1: Anthony Chacha, the CEO and co-founder of 46 Brooklyn Research. They're a nonprofit organization dedicated to improving the transparency and accessibility of drug pricing data for the American public. Anthony, where can people go to learn more about your organization?
0: Hey, if you want to suffer through drug prices like me, all right, you go on my website at 46brooklyn.com and you can see the prices that every manufacturer is charging for medicines and the changes that are being made month by month. You can see the cost to Medicaid, Medicare, and a cornucopia of research studies that you probably will regret ever looking at. But you can learn about this system from top to bottom with things that are already living in the public domain. And you don't even have to sign up to do it. You just go on and you can review and understand how our system works.
1: That's amazing. He knows his stuff. Anthony, thank you very much for joining us today on the Life-Changing Weekend.
0: Hey, thanks for having me.
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6: With SRN News, I'm Mary Rose. President Trump is praising the arrest of five men on suspicion of terrorism and explosive charges near a U.S. airbase in the U.K. The president called it fantastic news after stepping off Air Force One in Chicago today. He said the suspects had been looking to do big damage and had been under investigating by both British and U.S. authorities. British police said they made the arrest early Sunday, acting on a tip about three suspicious vehicles heading toward RAF Fairford in Western England. And Prime Minister Andy Burham called the incident deeply concerning in a Morning Post on X. And Mike Waltz is defending President Trump's rejection of Iran's proposal to reopen the Strait of Hormuz during an interview with CNN State of the Union. The U.N. ambassador to the U.N. asking for everything up front. This is SRN News.
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8: You know, Ronald Reagan believed self-government required something that government could never replace, responsibility in the hands of the people. In his 1981 inaugural address, Reagan warned against the idea that America had become too complicated to be governed by its citizens. Reagan asked, "If no one among us is capable of governing himself, then who among us has the capacity to govern someone else?" For Reagan, limited government was not about having no government. It was about remembering where responsibility begins, with individuals, families, communities, and the people themselves. Because when government assumes every responsibility, citizens gradually surrender their own. Self-government asks more of us than dependence ever will. And freedom requires a people willing to govern themselves before asking government to do it for them.
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11: Welcome to a very special 30 Minutes Together as we look at the need for God's Word around the world. Let me ask you this. How do you hide God's Word in your heart if you've never held it in your hands, right? The admonition in Psalm 119 by the psalmist is one, is to cherish God's Word, hide it in your heart, he says. But again, we ask today, how do you do that if you've never held it in your hands? And again, we welcome you. My name is Michael Woolworth with Bible League International. I'm joined by my co-host, Andy Earnshaw. And Danny, I know you're familiar with that scripture. We can tell you with confidence at Bible League now in our 88th year of ministry that on average, 9 of 10 new believers in regions religions of Asia, Africa, the Middle East, and Latin America go without what is so basic to the Christian faith, and that's simply having a Bible. But Andy, welcome to the show today.
12: Yeah, it's a blessing to be here. It's incredible to be talking to people that are passionate about God's Word and desire for other people to have God's Word. So happy to be here today.
11: Well, let me play this audio clip from a pastor by the name of Onesimo. He ministers on the continent of Africa, the part of the world where Christianity is growing in the greatest numbers in the world.
13: There is a huge Bible gap here in Zimbabwe. Some churches in the rural areas, you will find that you get a church where there are about 200 members, and in that church you only find one person with one Bible. So you can say in that church the ratio is 1 to 200.
11: Well, I assure you he does not exaggerate the truth. Again, in a lot of congregations, Andy, the pastor is the only one to have a Bible. But the other side of this is we've been around the world, Andy. We've seen the reaction of Christians who finally receive a Bible. Our colleague Nick was in the continent of Africa, and he had this to say.
14: When it came time to give out Bibles, the Bible presentation, it is hard to describe the joy. We were with a group of women who were receiving their first Bibles, and they were dancing around the room with crazy excitement over receiving their first Bibles. It was just such a fun time, and it really spoke to their newfound passion for Jesus.
11: Yeah, Andy, you've been around the world. You've seen that reaction. Yep. Tell us what you've seen.
12: Yeah, dancing, tears of joy. You know, when people receive God's word, that's what they see it as. They see it as God speaking to them and encouraging them, God's promises. You know, it's incredibly emotional. I remember being in Argentina in a prison with these young guys that were there. The pastor of the church that we were with presented the gospel to them, and they had been going through Project Philip Bible study groups. And when we gave them a Bible of their own, they were just on fire. They were worshiping with all their heart. It's an amazing thing to see.
11: Well, if you love your Bible, if God has used his word to grow you, would you give that privilege to others today? It happens for the princely sum of only $5 a Bible.
15: Their joy is yours to share. Hi, this is Greg Seltz with WAVA. 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
11: Well, we are back. It's Send Bibles, Be a Joy Maker. That's the theme of our campaign. We want to send Bibles to waiting believers all over the world. You know, that's the commonality of the people we're talking about, Andy. They've come to saving faith. They're in a place, though, where God has them planted, where it's difficult to find a Bible, nearly impossible, but enter this listening family and call by call, click by click. We're getting it done today. I want to take you to the country of Rwanda in Africa. And then, you know, what Andy and I are doing today is simply taking you around the world. I love to say no passport required, no jet lag tomorrow morning, right? But to give you a glimpse into what God is doing in his world through his word, and then invite you to be, in some cases, urge you to be a part of this at $5 a Bible. And again, we're drilling down. It's a need for 500 Bibles here, 300 there, 100 in the next story, Andy, from Rwanda, Africa. This is a part of the world that's known incredible pain and loss. It's the 32nd anniversary of the Hutu-Tutsi conflict that happened spring of, 1994. In the course of about 100 days, Andy, a million people lost their lives, on both sides of the conflict. Our colleague Anton went into that in one of those villages. He said, Michael, he says, all over that country, there's monuments, there's memorials set up. People 32 years later are still mourning the loss of their loved ones. He said, I met up with a woman by the name of Dally, and he said her story is absolutely incredible. She lived with bitter unforgiveness, having lost her dear husband, her son, and about 30 extended family members. But when she came to saving faith and she was able to get a Bible, God did something very special in her life.
16: Estimates about the loss of people in those horrible times range from 500,000 to 1 million over the course of just a couple of days. But yet people like Dali have seen it with their own eyes. Her husband and one of her sons were killed, and she just couldn't forgive those who killed her loved ones. True forgiveness only came when she learned about Christ's work at the cross, about which she was reading in her Bible. So she recalled that Jesus asked his father to forgive those who punished him. And because of Jesus saying those words at the cross, she is now able to forgive those people.
11: Yeah, that's powerful, right? Reading the words of Jesus on the cross saying, Father, forgive them, for they know not what they do, right? That's what brought grace and gumption, if you will, to Dally's life. A woman, again, who lost her husband, her son, about 30 family members in that terrible conflict 32 years later. Andy, Project Philip, we give a name, we give a face to our strategy all over the world, and we mirror it after the evangelist in
1: that's
11: Acts 8, right?
1: Yeah.
11: Who leads the Ethiopian eunuch to faith in Christ, as you know from the text. He's there, he's on the scene, he answers this man's questions, he leads him to Christ, right, baptizes him, and then for Philip, it's off to the next place where God would have him share the good news. That's the work of an evangelist. Let me say this, Dally, in her small village, Andy, of about 300 adults, almost 100 of those have said yes to Jesus, right?
1: Yeah,
11: they
1: were
11: all invited to this Bible study through Bible League Project Philip, right? And today, a third of the adults in that village now follow him. But talk about why is it so important to have something like Project Philip available? And then talk about somebody like Dally, who's known severe suffering, right? How important it is for her to have a Bible.
12: Yeah, incredibly important. You know, where do we get our encouragement from? Where do we get our hope from? You know, how do we know our Savior better? It's through God's Word. And what's great about Bible League is, you know, we are very careful about how we give out Bibles. We work with people that have said, yes, I want to be like Philip. I want to be an evangelist. And we equip people like that God is calling to work. And they start up one-on-one Bible studies. They start up group Bible studies. So people like Dally can come in and receive encouragement and be given a new identity in Christ, really. It's incredibly important because we work through the local church to grow the local church so that they can reach people like Dally. And we see people all the time that have gone through so much suffering. But what they always say when they receive a Bible is that they found hope, that they found encouragement in Christ, that they remember that it's eternal, an eternal view that we need to have rather than just a temporary view.
11: Yeah, amen and amen. 96 people have said yes to the Lord Jesus in that village, again, the country that's known incredible suffering. Hey, God's at work in his world. You know, it's these changes that come, scripture-rooted changes, right, that come to people. Their lives are never the same, and this joy follows when they begin to follow the Lord. So again, be a part of this need. We'll round it up. It's 100 Bibles needed there in Rwanda, Africa. It happens at $5 a Bible, and again, you get to be a part of this today.
15: Will you fuel Bible-rooted joy today? 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
11: Well, Michael Woolworth, Andy Earnshaw of Bible League with you today. You know, we're simply taking you around the world, giving you a glimpse into what God is doing in his world through his word and inviting you to be a part of this. We want to go to Venezuela, just outside the capital of Caracas. Andy, it was not too long ago, a couple of powerful earthquakes brought a lot of damage. There have been a lot of people displaced, lots of injuries, lots of deaths, but that's the part of the world that we're talking about. And again, this change that comes to people's lives, it can't be explained any other than the Holy Spirit coming and having his way with people like Nanoska, the former village witch doctor in a village just outside of Caracas, Venezuela. Her life was all about what? Voodoo, black magic, shamanism, all that spiritual darkness. She said, my life was all about evil. She would cast spells even on her own family, right? But she was a pillar in her community. People came to her for spiritual guidance and then, you know, to cast spells on people they hated, right? That was the life of Nanoska. But there was a Christian in her village that invited her to come learn about Jesus through Project Philip, a week-by-week study. It's the basics of Christianity mixed with the Gospel of John in their native language of Spanish. And Nanoska became a believer. And we gave her a Bible. Andy, we trained her to share Christ. We do that for about 500 people every day all over the world, right?
12: Yeah, that's right.
11: And today, Nanoska is a born-again believer. One of our partners down there, a man by the name of Jaime, talks about, you know, the type of change that's needed in the lives of people like Nanoska who are enveloped, if you will, by all of that spiritual darkness, right? And he has something very profound to say.
17: To our brothers in the U.S., we appeal to you that the need for a change is through the Word of God. It's not the effort of one man. It's not the effort of a president. It's not the effort of a Congress or a government, but it is a change people who look into the Word of God for a change lives.
11: Yeah, that's where the change comes from, right? It's not somebody in office. It's not a political party. It's the Word of God, Andy. When that gospel is shared and the Holy Spirit works in the life of somebody like Nanoska, big things happen in small villages. And Nanoska has gone on to lead about 100 women to Christ. She's got a great passion to see women come to Jesus, to mature in their faith. Andy, that change that comes, it doesn't just happen. It comes through a plan, right? And, you know, Bible League, we believe firmly every village needs a thriving church to reach people like the former village witch doctor, Nanoska, who's now what? Leading others to Christ. Talk about how important a thriving local church is to the ministry of Bible League.
12: Yeah. Boy, you know, just like scripture is important, where would we be without the church? And we take that for granted sometimes, but, you know, in these areas that are more remote, that are, you know, more highly restricted by the government, the church really needs each other for encouragement. They need to continue to spur each other on and make disciples and baptize others and teach others. And so where do we do that? We do that at the in the church. And sometimes that church looks like, you know, a church building. Sometimes it looks like it's under trees, you know, and it's a gathering of 20, 30 people, but they are learning about who Jesus is. They're learning about what to do to go and reach their community so that they can see that same powerful impact that God has had on their lives and the lives of others.
11: Well, be a part of this today. There's 100 new believers deep in the country of Venezuela. It's through the grace of God, of course, but of course, the gumption of this new Christian, a former village witch doctor named Nanoska. Again, be a part of this. It happens at the princely sum of only $5 a Bible.
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11: 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Andy, we're going around the world again, drilling down the need for 500 Bibles here, 100 there, 50 in this next story. But I want to tell you about a man by the name of Vishnu. What's his story? He's in the country of India, by the way, the land of Gandhi. I can tell you long gone are the days when he promoted a nonviolent Hinduism. There's 26 states within India where there's anti-conversion laws. If you tell somebody what Jesus means to you, they can throw you in jail. I mean, it's that simple, right?
12: Yeah, that's crazy.
11: And people like Vishnu, who's a rickshaw driver, you know, these bicycles where they transport people. That's how he provides for his family of five, right? He's a rickshaw driver. Wow. He's also used that in a very winsome way to be able to share the gospel. A lot of the people that are his passengers, you know, are workers that go from point A to point B. Some of these are tourists, right, that come into India. But some of the people are very receptive to the gospel, right? Yeah. Some have turned him into authorities. He has spent time in jail, falsely accused of forcibly converting Hindus to Christianity. Again, within the walls of India and the state that he lives in, that is a crime. But again, a lot of these people have said yes to Jesus. And so we're excited about that. You and I are excited about church growth, Andy, but there are forces at work around the world, especially in the country of India, where they are fiercely opposed to the gospel, and Christians, they pay a price.
18: One of our church planter, he told me like this, in his village, you will see the signboards. Christian missionaries are prohibited in the village. If anyone tries to do it, they will attack them mercilessly. And I believe the reason behind all this is the growth of the church. People are responding to the gospel and are joining the church. Church is growing in India amidst of the severe persecutions.
11: Yeah, in the midst of Christians being thrown in jail, attacked, some have even been killed, Andy. There's no exaggeration in reporting that. But the gospel's going forth. That's our colleague Sabish on the ground who's saying what? In the midst of all of this, the church is advancing. To God be the glory for that. So I thank him today. I thank God that he has a church in a place like India. But Andy, talk about how important it is when you're a Christian persecuted for your faith. How important is it to have a Bible, to be able to open it, to be reminded from precious scriptures that God knows you intimately, and then you find that gumption, if you will, to be able to move forward in life. How important is a Bible to a persecuted believer?
12: Yeah, we talk often to people that have been severely injured, thrown into prison, sometimes for years just for having a Bible. And Psalm 119 verse 50 says, "My comfort and my suffering is this, your promise preserves my life." I think about how much encouragement we get from God's word, how much strength we get from God's word. And it's not just words on a page, it's God's word to us. And God lights that up in the hearts of believers, and even the most abused people that have been stabbed got up, planted more churches, led more Bible studies, got thrown off a roof, started doing it again. And people like that are continuing on in a strong way. And they are encouraged when they receive Bibles from Bible League. So it's an amazing thing to see that happen.
11: Well, the ministry of Vishnu is Rickshaw Cartwright. He's seen 50 families say yes to Jesus. And so we want to not allow that plea for Bibles to fall on deaf ears today. It takes $5 to send a Bible. Please experience the joy of putting God's word into the empty waiting hands of believers all over the world, and that includes India.
15: Their joy is yours to share. Hi, this is Greg Seltz with WAVA. You know, Bible-rooted joy, it's the kind when God's word takes root and life is never the same. 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
11: Michael Woolworth, Andy Earnshaw of Bible League International. The campaign is called Send Bibles, Be a Joy Maker. Again, this is scripture-rooted joy, Andy. It's what the Holy Spirit promises when he comes and it completely changes a life. And again, that joy of following Jesus follows. We get to be a part of that. I think of the story of Vishnu that we still, you know, we just shared, all that he's gone through. You know, what we're asking these listeners to do, Andy, is no less important than what people like Vishnu, a hero of the faith, I call him, right? Is doing on the front line. So be a part of this again at the princely sum of only $5 a Bible. I want to take you to the Middle East, share a story about Bible-based literacy. In places where we find illiteracy to be quite high, Andy, even in Muslim cultures where women are often denied an education, that means what? They can't read a recipe. They can't read a government form. That was the story of Nora there in the Middle East, a woman who's known incredible tragedy. There were radicals that murdered her husband because they fiercely opposed the gospel. They came back not long after that, destroyed her house, burned it down, right? Nearly killing Nora and her four daughters, the youngest of which, about 4 years of age, maimed for life with very serious burns all over her body. But Nora is one of these women that was introduced to the hope of the gospel when she went through this literacy program from Bible League. There were two Christian women in that part of the world pouring themselves into her. They gave her the gift of literacy. She began to learn to read and write in Arabic, but she also gained a spiritual literacy. She left Sunni Islam. She became a believer. She's been trained to share Christ with others. Andy, she's gone on to lead 100 Arabic-speaking women in that part of the world. And again, Bible League, in a very winsome way, is able to, again, kind of keep a finger on the pulse of what's happening in the world and bring programs like Bible-based literacy. Talk about how important it is in our strategy to reach the unreached, if you will, to give the gift of literacy and then to introduce them to the hope of the gospel.
12: Yeah, it's incredible to see people that have not been given the opportunity for education, reading their own language, and not just that, receiving, like you said, a spiritual eyes to see what God is doing. And this is a way for the church to step up and to help people become educated while also teaching them and walking in relationship together with them. And so it's mentorship. It's an activity that the church can fly under the radar with and still reach people with the gospel. And people come out the other side knowing how to read and are more equipped to live this life and to get ready for the next one as well.
11: Yeah, be a part of this today. There's 100 Arabic-speaking families in the Middle East not praying for our pity or for our protections today. What are they praying for? It's the precious Word of God in the Arabic language God has implanted where they simply cannot access a Christian bookstore, no discount retailer offering Bibles, no Amazon.com to drop a box of Bibles into their village. But that's where this listening family comes in for the princely sum of only $5 a Bible. Andy, as we wrap up, I want to share this audio clip from Inga. She is in Europe, and she has something very, very profound to say.
19: It's such a privilege and honor to know the Lord, and the Lord have chosen us to have time and to serve and to work with. We know how Bible value to us because that's how we grow, because that's our spiritual food. Without a Bible, like without food.
11: Yeah, Andy, if we're talking about human hunger today, you know, what can we say? If you don't eat food, what happens? Eventually you starve to death, right? And for believers who need the Word of God to grow and to mature as believers, right? To go without that means what? In a way, you're spiritually malnourished, right? You're crying out for the food, the spiritual nourishment of the Word of God today. Andy, for Christians all over the world, whether that's in the Middle East or the bush of Africa or somewhere outside of Caracas, Venezuela, the places we've talked about today, Andy, how important is it for believers to have a Bible to grow in grace and to understand God's will for their lives?
12: You know, in the United States, we have Bibles all over the place. You know, we have multiples sitting on our shelves. And in some areas around the world, they're using one Bible for an entire village sometimes. They have to cut it up, pass it out, and share it like that. And when people receive a Bible for their own, they're receiving a gift that isn't just a book, but it's God's word given to them And through that, they are encouraged and they grow in their faith and in their community and reach others with the word of God. And listeners are a part of that. They are blessing others when they give $5. That can help an individual or an entire family or even a community.
11: Well, be a part of this today. Andy, thanks for being a great co-host for this fast-paced 30 minutes, right? Hey, we want to do this for nearly 7,000 waiting believers that we know by name at Bible League all over the world today. 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We want to, again, get this goal met together. Michael Woolworth, Andy Earnshaw, thanks for joining us today. And again, let's get this goal met together. Amen.
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0: So true repentance is this godly sorrow because I've broken God's heart that sets my will in a new direction, that gives me an indignation or a hatred towards sin, and enables me to desire to live differently.
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0: Our Sabbath School lesson this quarter focuses especially on the topic of revival and reformation. It's possible to use terms and not define them. When we talk about revival, what specifically do we mean? When we talk about reformation, what do we mean? Revival is the reawakening of God's grace in the soul. Revival has to do with the reawakening of spiritual life. It has to do with knowing Jesus afresh and anew every day. Like Lamentations so well describes it, his mercies are new every morning. So what is revival? Why do we need revival? It's like an old hymn says, prone to wander, Lord, I feel it. Prone to leave the God I love. Here's my heart, O take and seal it. Seal it with the things above. So why does the church need revival? When you and I come to Jesus, our hearts are transformed by his grace, charmed by his love, and changed. But because we still have natures that are fallen, we tend to wander. So God invites us every day to come to the cross, to know Jesus afresh and anew. So revival is a daily experience in the life of the believer. It is daily experiencing God's grace. There will never be a time that believers do not need revival. It's a daily experience. What about reformation? When we talk about reformation, what are we speaking about? Are we speaking about reform and the reformation in the days of Martin Luther? When we talk about reformation, what are we talking about? Are we talking about a change of diet, a change of dress, a change of educational system, a change of medical system? When you use the term reformation, it can be quite ambiguous, and it may mean different things to different people. In fact, there's actually a group called Reform Adventists. So when we talk about reformation, what do we mean in a biblical sense? Reformation in a biblical sense always follows revival. Revival is this renewal of spiritual grace in the soul. But reformation has to do with the change of habits and attitudes and thoughts that leads me to a new lifestyle. So revival always leads to the reawakening of God's grace, and reformation has to do with this reorganization of life, this reorganization of habits, this practical change of lifestyle where God points out things in my life through his Holy Spirit that need change. Now, in our series, in the Sabbath School lesson, we are focusing on lesson number 6, which is confession and repentance. Why put a lesson on confession and repentance in a series on revival and reformation? Because as you look at revival down through the centuries, you look at revival in the history of Israel with Josiah, or look at David's prayers and Psalms, or you look at the revival in the days of the minor prophets, they all focused on repentance and confession. They all focused on coming to the point of a deep sorrow for sin. When you look at the book of Acts, repentance is all through the book of Acts. You look at Acts 2, Acts 3, Acts 16 and 17, Acts 20 and onward. There is a great emphasis on repentance and confession. Now, one of the things I want to do in the time we have together today is focus on this aspect, that if repentance leaves you in a place of sorrow, focusing on your own sins, that's not true repentance at all. The object of repentance is not to leave an individual more discouraged than before they repented. The object of all repentance is to focus on the goodness of Jesus, the marvels of His grace, the beauty of His love, so that I want to be more like Him. Any approach to repentance that says, "Oh Lord, I'm so wretched. Oh Lord, I'm so wicked. Oh Lord, I'm so evil," that leaves me wallowing in my sin, is not beneficial. That repentance that leads me to see how great Jesus is and long to be like Him is a repentance that motivates lifestyle change. Now, we look at repentance in Sunday's lesson, Repentance, God's Gifts, and if you have your Bible, I invite you to take it and turn to Acts the fifth chapter. Acts the fifth chapter. In my study of repentance, there was something that was quite obvious that I often overlooked. Here's a basic question. Is repentance something that we work up or something that God places within? Is repentance our desire to work up an emotional sorrow for sin, or is repentance a gift that God gives us? Acts the fifth chapter. You're looking there at verses 30 to 32. I want you to notice them carefully. Acts chapter 5, verse 30 to 32. The God of our fathers raised up Jesus, whom you murdered by hanging on a tree. Him has God exalted to His right hand to be Prince and Savior. Three things about the passage so far. First, the passage talks about the crucifixion of Christ. Christ hung on a tree, verse 30. Second, the passage talks about the resurrection of Christ, the God of our fathers who raised up Jesus, resurrection. Thirdly, the text talks about the high priestly ministry of Christ. Him God has exalted to His right hand to be Prince and Savior. So you have the death of Christ, the ascension of Christ, the resurrection of Christ. Now notice, because of Christ's death, because of Christ's resurrection, because of Christ's high priestly ministry, to give repentance to Israel and forgiveness of sins. And we are His witnesses to these things, so also is the Holy Spirit, whom God has given to them that obey Him. Now that text is packed. Christ died, Christ resurrected, Christ is our high priest, and He gives repentance to His people. So where does genuine repentance come from? Where does it come from, everybody? Is repentance a gift? Just as salvation is a gift, repentance is a gift. So as I kneel before Jesus every day, looking at the cross of Calvary, seeing His goodness, as I meditate upon His life, as I walk with Him in the dusty streets of Galilee, as I travel with Him down the cobblestone streets of Jerusalem, as I see Jesus touch the eyes of the blind and they're open, and touch the ears of the deaf and they're unstopped, as I see Jesus touch the withered man's arm, as I see Him break the bread and feed the 5,000, as I see Him say to the woman caught in adultery, "Go and sin no more," I am so charmed by His love, I see the difference between my worldliness and my sin and Him. I see Him and I say, "Oh Jesus, grant to me the gift of repentance." And He places within my heart a sorrow for the difference that I am between my faulty, weak, sinful life and His glorious, righteous life. So it is looking at Jesus that we are transformed. It is by understanding His perfection that we understand our imperfection. It is seeing His strength that we recognize our weakness. So notice, repentance is a gift. It is not something we work up. It is something He places within our heart. And it does not come by looking at our wretchedness. Our understanding of our wretchedness comes from looking at Him. When I look at myself, I never see any possibility to be saved. But when I look at Jesus, I see no possibility to be lost. And so repentance is a gift. If you will notice in the lesson, I have quoted a statement in Acts of the Apostles, page 36.
6: You'll find it in Sunday's lesson, and you'll find it in the middle of the page there. As the disciples waited for the fulfillment of the promise, that's the promise of the Holy Spirit. Are we waiting for the fulfillment of the promise of the outpouring of the Spirit of God in latter rain power today? Are we waiting for that? Is God pouring out His Spirit on the church today? Certainly. Do we see the showers of the early rain? Definitely. But before the coming of Christ, will there be an additional outpouring of the Spirit's power in the latter rain to enable us to finish the work? Is that promise there? The disciples waited for that promise. When the disciples met in the other upper room, there were about 120 disciples that met in the upper room. The population of the Roman Empire at the time, there are different population figures that you have by various demographers, but it was probably about 550 to 600 million people. So about 600 million lived in the Roman Empire. You have 120 Christians that meet in the upper room, which is a ratio of one to probably at least about a half a million, maybe 600,000. So one Christian to 600,000 people. Now there's one Adventist

0: 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And now, back to Pastor Mark Finley.
1: The task that is before us is no greater than the task that was before them. In fact, it was more difficult often in the days of the Roman Empire than it is today. In many ways, if you look at that from a sociological standpoint. But here's the amazing thing. They met. They repented of their sin. They saw the beauty of Jesus' holiness. They entered into true sorrow. God poured out His Spirit. When the church is on its knees, looking at Jesus, seeing ourselves as we are, Christ manifests Himself to us. Our lives are transformed by His grace. He empowers us by His Spirit. Now, the word repentance in the Greek language is a very fascinating word. It is the word metanoeo. Now, for a long time, I translated that word from Greek to English in a very simple way. And I would say, you know, the word metanoeo means simply a change of attitude toward. It does mean that. But if you look at the richness of the word metanoeo in the Greek language, repentance, it means much more than a change of attitude. It means a change of attitude that motivates the will, and this is a literal translation of metanoeo from the best Greek lexicons. It is a change of attitude which transforms the will and sets it in a direction of obedience. You can have no true repentance without a mind set for obedience. All true repentance leads far beyond a sorrow that is an emotional sorrow. Repentance is not evaluated in the Bible by my tears or my emotional grief. It is evaluated in the Bible by the desire for a lifestyle change. Now that leads us to Monday's lesson, True Repentance Defined. The story is told of a little boy. And this little boy had this habit of leaving his room messy. He was about 9 years old, and as much as his mom wanted to have his room clean, have him clean his room, he just had his real time. Any of you have a child like that? Clean your room, please, clean your room. And he kept his room messy. On this particular day, he got out all of his Legos and all of his toys, and his room was a colossal mess. So that night at family worship, his mother felt that she needed to address that. So she said, she talked about repentance and how it was sorrow for what you've done wrong. And she said, son, now what you really need to repent of is mama has told you, clean your room, clean your room, clean your room. Don't leave all your Legos all around. You need to repent. So he knelt down and prayed a prayer like this. Dear Jesus, I am so sorry that I left my room so messy today, but it sure was fun. Is that repentance? Take your Bible, please. 2 Corinthians chapter 7. I'm so sorry I left my room messy today, but it sure was fun. 2 Corinthians chapter 7. And we look there at 2 Corinthians chapter 7. And we're looking at verse 9 to 11. 2 Corinthians chapter 7, verse 9 through 11, is one of the best descriptions in the Bible about genuine repentance and what it's about. 2 Corinthians chapter 7, verse 9. Now I rejoice, not that you were made sorry. Now, Paul is writing to the Corinthians. He's written the first letter to the Corinthians. And somebody said that the church at Corinth was Paul's etc. headache. The church at Corinth, members were suing one another. They were abusing the Lord's Supper. One of the big problems at Corinth was that there was immorality in the church. It was so bad that there was incest in the Corinthian church. You can read about that, 2 Corinthians 5 and onward. And the Corinthians weren't dealing with sin in the church at all. They were treating it very, very lightly. And so the Apostle Paul wrote to them 1 Corinthians. And as he did, it broke their hearts. And they entered into genuine sorrow about the toleration of sin that they had in the church.

0: And Paul writes to them in 2 Corinthians chapter 7, verse 9, "Now I rejoice, not that you were made sorry," that is, sorry by my letter, "but that your sorrow led to repentance." So if sorrow leads to repentance, can you have sorrow without repentance? You can. You can be sorry because what you did is going to cause circumstances in your own life. You can be sorry that you said something to a husband or wife and they got mad. You can be sorry that you were dishonest and you got caught. You can be sorry for the consequences of the action, but not that your action broke the heart of God. See, true repentance is not that I'm sorry because of the consequences of what happened to me because I sinned. True repentance is, I'm so sorry because I dishonored God. I'm so sorry that I hurt another person. I'm so sorry that my words cut deeply into your heart. I'm so sorry that I criticized you. And I'm so sorry that I talked behind your back and it severed our relationship. And I'm so sorry that in all of that I dishonored God. You see, true repentance is when I'm on my knees saying, "Jesus, you love me so much. Jesus, your grace is so amazing. Jesus, I hurt you with what I did." So until my sin gives me the pain that it brings to the heart of God, I will never turn loose of it. And so this is what Paul is praying about here. This is what he's talking about in 2 Corinthians chapter 7, verse 9. "Now I rejoice that you were made sorry. Not that you're made sorry, but that your sorrow led to repentance. But you were made sorry in a godly manner, that you might suffer loss for us in nothing. For godly sorrow produces repentance to salvation, not to be regretted. But sorrow of the world produces death." So there's two kinds of sorrow. Godly sorrow that produces repentance. What is repentance? It's a change of attitude toward my sin. The thing I once loved, I now hate. The thing I once did casually, now I turn away from in abhorrence. The thing that I once enjoyed doing, now I loathe to do. But it's more than that. It is the setting of the direction of the will to choose to let the thing which I cherished that broke the heart of God go, because I no longer want to break his heart. So it looks at Jesus. Now notice the text. Verse 9, "Now I rejoice that you were made sorry, but that you are Now I rejoice not that you were made sorry, but that your sorrow led to repentance." Verse 10, "Godly sorrow produces repentance." Now notice this verse 11. It's very interesting. "For observe this very thing, that you sorrowed in a godly manner. What diligence it produced in you." Now when you sorrow in a godly manner, it produces something. What's the first thing that it produces? What does it produce? Diligence. In other words, when I sorrow in a godly manner and see that my sin has broken the heart of God, and I see the grace of Jesus, I become more diligent not to do that thing again. So, what clearing of yourselves, when you sorrow in a godly manner, if you have hurt another person, you want to clear up that situation between you and the other person. If you've injured somebody else, if you've been dishonest, godly sorrow and repentance, when I recognize I've broken God's heart, leads me to others to reconcile if I've broken their heart. It says, what indignation? What does this mean, what indignation? How does godly sorrow lead to indignation? Indignation is a form of strong anger. What does that mean? It means that I'm upset about the thing that I've done. I have indignation toward what I've done, and I want to make it right. What fear? What vehement desire? What zeal? What vindication? In all things, you proved yourselves to be clear in this matter. So true repentance is this godly sorrow, because I've broken God's heart, that sets my will in a new direction, that gives me an indignation or a hatred towards sin, and enables me to desire to live differently. We talk about true and false confession in Tuesday's lesson, and there is a statement in The book Steps to Christ, page 38, that I'd like to take a look at. But before we do that, let's look at Leviticus 5, verse 5. Let's go to Leviticus 5. This takes us back to the ancient sanctuary. Leviticus 5 and verse 5. In the ancient sanctuary, when somebody sinned, they, of course, brought an offering, sometimes a lamb, and there were other offerings, and the poor brought a pigeon offering or grain offering. In Leviticus 5, verse 5, there is a clear Bible text about what happened when the person brought their offering. It has to do with repentance, and it has to do with confession. Leviticus 5, verse 5, it says, "And it shall be, when he's guilty in any of these things, that he shall confess that he has sinned in that thing." What does this Bible passage tell you about the nature of true confession? That true confession is what? Very specific. Has anybody ever come to you and say, "You know, if I hurt you by what I said, please forgive me"? If I hurt you. What do you know when they say that? It's not genuine repentance. Genuine repentance is, "I am so sorry that I said this specific thing about you. I have gone to the people that I said it to, and I've asked them to forgive me. And because I have hurt your reputation, please forgive me." That's genuine repentance. True confession and repentance is always specific. Now notice, they may be wrongs that should be confessed to individuals who suffered injury through them. And then it goes on to say, they may be of a public character and should be publicly confessed. How do you know when to confess sin publicly, and how do you know whether the confession of that sin publicly would be detrimental to you in the church? Let me give you a clear rule of thumb, and here's what it is. You repair the fence where it's broken. If I have a farm and I have fence on the north, south, east, and west, and the fence on the north is broken and the sheep and cattle are getting out, and I try to repair the fence on the south, that is nonsensical. So here's the point. If my sin is between me and God, that need not be in any way made public. I confess it to him. But if I live a profligate life after becoming a Christian of open rebellion and defame the name of God, and the youth and others in the church know it, there may be a time at that point where I come and say, "You know, I have lived a life out of harmony with God's purpose. It's publicly known. And I've come to Jesus and my life has been changed. I want to honor him."
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0: See, God forgives me on the cross of Calvary. But when I come to that cross, the confession, the forgiveness that he has wrought out on Calvary becomes mine. 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
4: Shalom, beloved. I'm Rabbi Schneider. Chag Sameach, Happy Sukkot, the Feast of Tabernacles. This is a very important time of year to celebrate all that God has done for us. It's a time, beloved, to have joy and to give thanks.
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11: Because it's really hard to enjoy your life when you're trying to control everything and everyone in your life.
12: Won't be joyful.
11: It will not be joyful. And so the choice is, it's not that we're going to get it right all the time, but the choice is to get it right now, while there is still time, to instead of dreading your life, start enjoying your life. Yeah. And start surrendering to God that which is outside of your control.
10: Well, that's Lisa Turkhurst, and she joins us today on Focus on the Family with Jim Daly, and I'm John Fuller.
13: You know, John, most of us probably wouldn't describe ourselves as controlling. So often, controlling people don't know they're controlling.
10: That's true.
13: And there's so many different environments when we talk about controlling. There's work. I mean, I've said, you know, when you're in this position, I'm responsible to the donors and the board. There's a certain amount of control I need to exert to make sure the ministry's moving in the right place and not feel bad about that. You know, this is a direction or a change of course that we need to make, so let's make it. And people say, well, that's very controlling. But you need that. So there are healthy examples of control. Then we get into marriage, and again, that can be unhealthy. You know, if one of the spouses is overly controlling, out of fear perhaps. The good news is we're going to talk about this topic today with our guest in such a powerful and positive way for us to recognize those temptations for control, what drives it, the fear in us and other things, and then what do we do to move to a more biblical, godly perspective.
10: Yeah, because so much of life can't be controlled, right? Well,
13: let's
10: Lisa Turkhurst is always popular when we have her here in the studio, and you're about to hear why. As the president and chief visionary officer of Proverbs 31 Ministries, she's encouraged literally millions of women to strengthen their faith and their relationships. She's written a number of books, and one that we're talking about today is called Making Peace with What I Can't Control. Find relief from the exhaustion of overthinking, trying to fix others, and wanting to figure it all out. And you can learn more about Lisa and this book at our website.
13: That is so good. What a great title.
11: Thank
13: Lisa,
11: you.
13: Welcome in.
11: Thank you so much. I'm so honored once again to be with you guys.
13: At Proverbs 31 Ministries, you're talking to so many women. What in this category of control are you hearing from them where they're struggling?
11: I think people, first of all, there's a big section of people that wouldn't necessarily, like you said before, Jim, they're not necessarily saying I'm a control freak or I have control issues. And yet they're walking around so exhausted from trying to manage everything that they are responsible to manage, but then also stepping over that line, managing other people, situations that they feel they want a certain outcome. All of it's so very understandable. And I would say the vast majority of people, the root of their control is not power, it's fear. Mm-hmm. And I think when we start to really peel back the layers, we have to understand and take a look at there's a paper thin line between being a responsible person, which is really good, to being a controlling person. And so we have to examine where is that line and how can we address the fear that often drives these controlling tendencies that whether we know it or not, must be dealt with.
13: And we are going to get into that, thankfully, because I think you're right over ground zero when you talk about fear manifesting itself in control, because we want to control the environment we're in. But before we get there, this idea of control can be masked as something good. You know, that you care about others.
11: That's
13: you
11: right.
13: want to help them get to a better place. And those are all noble things to be about.
11: Exactly.
13: Talk about that you saw in yourself, this justification for control, that I'm just trying to help them be better.
11: Yeah. Well, and not just I saw in myself, I still see it in myself.
13: Yeah, right. All of us have some of this,
11: especially
13: as Christians.
11: Yeah. When I went through in my first marriage, just complete betrayal and devastation, I didn't realize that I was working overtime to try to manage another person. Mm-hmm. I truly felt like I was trying to save my marriage. I was trying to save my family. I was trying to save this man that I had been with so long. I didn't understand. I just didn't have the language or the context that what I was actually doing was hindering him from hitting rock bottom and realizing that he had a savior, but it wasn't me. And sometimes I think in a desperate attempt to save another person, what we don't realize is we're actually stepping in front of the very consequences that could actually help them. It's only understandable that we do everything that we can to try to talk them into making different choices, to try to prevent, you know, certain outcomes. And, you know, it's also very understandable. So if you're in that place, you know, before we even start talking about what needs to be done, I just want to say, I get it. And here's another big category, parents of adult children. You know,
13: teens too.
11: Teens too. It's like, you know, we see things so clearly because for me, I'm bringing 57-year-old wisdom into a scenario where there's 20 and 30 year olds making decisions. My kids are great kids, but also there are certain things that I'm like, oh, no, don't do that. Don't do this. And it's not because I want to control them. It's because I want to help them, but help taken too far can really get us in trouble.
13: And I think the challenge is knowing where that line is, like you said. It's so hard to give advice. You know, I'm thinking of the scripture where the Lord, they're out on the sea and the storm is going and he's sleeping. And the disciples are like, man, come on, this is dangerous. This is life-threatening. And then he calms the storm. But it's mentioned in scripture that they kind of woke him up. It's that kind of thing. Some people, let's say spouses, may look at that and say, you're disconnected from reality, man. You should be controlling in this situation. Like the Lord should have known to wake up and calm the storm in that setting. But with a teen child who's having struggles or an adult child, there's a certain amount of wisdom and control you want to apply. But in the end, you got to let them be the Lord's, right?
11: Mm-hmm.
13: That sounds hard and calloused.
11: It is very, very challenging. But here's that paper thin line. I think let's just go there between responsibility and being controlling. When I am being responsible, I manage all that is within my ability to manage, to control. But regarding other people, I don't step over that line and also try to manage them. So being responsible is, I am going to manage what is within my ability to manage. But regarding the outcome, I must trust God.
13: Yeah.
11: And I've made peace with the fact that ultimately I have to trust God. If I'm being controlling, then controlling is I'm going to manage everything that is within my ability to manage. And I'm also going to manage everything that is really outside of my ability to manage, because regarding the outcome, I'm only willing to accept the outcome that I think is best.
13: Yeah. There's so many behaviors that the Lord warns us about, fear being one of them. Fear not. Don't live in that state of fear. One of the things for unhealthy control, in my opinion, as I've observed it, is when it starts from fear rather than from a healthy place. Fear almost, when it rises, the only tool in a mom's tool chest, a dad's tool chest, a husband, a wife, whatever the application, is you reach for control to increase control to lower your fear.
11: Exactly.
13: And it doesn't really help.
11: Well, and here's the tricky thing about it. Sometimes it does, in a temporary sense. Sometimes our controlling efforts really do start to steer things in a direction that we want them to go. But it's all temporary, because ultimately we cannot control how another person thinks, the narrative that another person believes, or what a person does, or what they even say. So ultimately we can't control that. So even if it seems like it works for a little bit, our controlling efforts, it will eventually fall apart and leave us more anxious than we were before. Control is really fear disguised as a strength. So think about that for a second. Control is really fear described as a strength. And I think sometimes we think there's nothing we can do about fear. It just hits us. And we know the verses, you know, the go-to verse, of course, you know, God did not give us a spirit of fear. But I think it's important that we understand fear can actually be broken into four distinct components that will give us a little bit more understanding of what we can do, practically speaking, about fear. The first component of fear, you can't do anything about. That's the alert or the alarm. So that's when you become aware of something and you become alert or alarmed. This is something that's stirring up fear inside of me. That's going to hit you. And you really cannot control that at all. Then the second two components of fear, that's where we can do some work. So one of them is memory. Instantaneously, when we feel that alert or alarm, our brain is going to go back very quickly. It happens just like this. Go back to another time, a memory that we felt the same feeling. And then it's going to interpret what we are experiencing based on the memories that we have. Then the next component is perception. Based on what's happened before, you know, and certainly if we've had previous trauma, trauma is not just what happens to us. It's the story we tell ourselves because of what happened. That's perception. So memory and perception, that's where work can happen. That's where we can really make progress with our fear. And the fourth component is either our reaction or our response. We want to get to response, not always just feeling paralyzed because we feel a fear and then we react, right? Now, obviously, in the moment that I feel this feeling of fear, I'm not going to go, okay, let me break it down now. What's a previous memory? What's a perception? That's not the time to do it. The time to do it is when we don't feel threatened.
13: Yeah.
11: And we can really examine. So this situation is constantly stirring up this fear inside of me. So now let me go back. Where do I have other memories where maybe a worst case scenario did happen? And what is the story, the perception that I'm telling myself because of what happened? We can do work there in a time where we're not threatened. And if we do some work, then our chances increase to have a better response on the end. So in that moment, we more quickly tell ourselves a better story about what reality is. Sometimes when you've been through worst case scenario after worst case scenario, you start convincing yourself, and in that moment of fear saying, oh, this is absolutely going to be worst case scenario, when in reality, it probably won't be. It won't be best. It won't be worst. It'll hit somewhere in the middle. So that perception work, the story that we've been telling ourselves, is really important.
13: It's so critical, because that controlling attitude, especially in parenting, can really bring damage to the relationship.
11: That's right. And, you know, we talked a little bit about the role that fear is playing in all of this, and the two components, memory and perception. So this is where we can really take a step back. I encourage people to get a journal and start writing healthier perceptions in our journal. Like, when I feel this, you know, it's not always this. And then put in some Bible verses. And like Nehemiah says, take counsel with yourself. And then certainly bring it all to the Lord in prayer and bring in scriptures too. All of that can help us in a moment where we're preparing in times of strength for times of struggle.
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13: John, can you believe it? 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
10: 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Let's resume now with the balance of today's programming. Yeah, and Lisa, this is something generally in the culture that we're seeing anyway. I mean, bubble-wrapped kids, you know, wearing bike helmets because they might fall from their bike. I fell from my bike. I survived. So there is something in the Christian community where we think Jesus is the answer for this. Mm-hmm. And you have a story of Judas in the scripture that really highlights the difference between saying, I want Jesus to take care of this, and then I really want Jesus to take care of this.
11: Exactly. Well, the story of Judas, you know, we have certain perceptions of Judas where, you know, he was the one that betrayed Jesus, sold him out for money. And then, of course, we know what played out after that. And so oftentimes I would see the story of Judas and think, oh, yeah, I know that. So I didn't ever dig deep or do any personal reflection of what part of Judas's mistake do I see my own self making? Like, how can I learn something more specific from him? And when you boil it all down to it, you know, take away the greed, you know, that may have been a large part of it. But what I really want to focus on is Judas saw an outcome that he was very determined. Judas wanted Jesus to rise up and become an earthly king to overthrow the Romans and make the Roman oppression go away. That is good. That's not a bad desire. Oftentimes, the outcomes that we want, they're good. They're not bad desires. The problem is that Judas decided to do it his way, and he was only willing to accept an outcome that he thought was best, and he didn't pause and think that God could be doing something different and better. Different doesn't always mean bad. Different just means different. What Jesus's plan was, he was going to rise up. He was going to become a king, but he wasn't just after saving the people of the day. He was after eternal salvation. God's plan was so much bigger than what Judas could even fathom. And the most tragic part of Judas's story is in the end, he tried to undo what he did. He took the money back and said, you know, like, take the money back. And he realized he couldn't undo what he did. And then, of course, it wound up taking him right to his death.
13: You know, there is such a big application for us there in terms of God's plans for our lives, for those around us, our kids, etc. I mean, and it's hard to say, Lord, I truly give this all over to you, which was Judas's mistake. You're absolutely right. But we do that in so many different ways that we are saying, I love you, I don't trust you, Lord. That's what we're really saying.
11: Yeah.
13: And man, God has to say, okay, child, Just give me some time. You'll see why my plans are better and bigger. You know, so many testimonies of alcoholics, addictions of all kinds, that end up in a godly place where the person is saved. Not everybody has that experience. But you sit there and go, the valleys that I had to go through, I'm so grateful for. Mm-hmm. Because that's what ultimately brought me to the Lord.
11: Absolutely. And,
13: but that is hard. It's hard for a parent to say, okay, Lord, have your way with my child.
11: Yeah.
13: Because I'm going to trust that you're going to bring him to you.
11: But in the end, you know, we have to remember when we release a loved one, when we release a child into trusting the Lord, you know, we're releasing them to the Lord. We're not releasing them to a cliff to fall over. We need to mentally have this picture. We are releasing them into the arms of God, and that's the safest place for any person to be. Now, will we always get the outcome that we want? Absolutely not. But regardless, we can't control the outcome anyways. Mm. So why not take that step and release them into the arms of the Lord and let the Lord carry what was never yours to carry?
13: Yeah. And also in that respect, it's not saying don't be engaged. You know,
11: absolutely.
13: Sometimes as Christians, we live on these switches, you know.
11: Yeah.
13: Lord, he's all yours. And
11: yeah,
13: I'm not going to talk to him
11: extremes
13: again.
11: Extremes like right. that, right? We mm-hmm. want to be responsible.
13: Right.
11: For example, like the riding the bike thing. It is responsible to tell our kids to put their helmet on. It is responsible to give them a safe path to bike. It is responsible to, you know, let our kids get outside and have some fresh air and all of that. But can we ultimately control that no accident will ever happen? No, we can't.
13: Yeah.
11: And so we can do all that we are responsible to do. And then once we've done that, we have to rest and trust in the Lord. That doesn't mean disengage. Stay engaged. Just don't be controlling.
13: Yeah. You know, this idea of helper and fixer. I think Jean and I represent this. She is a helper. I'm a fixer. And we can get into trouble with that. And you have a similar story that we helped a friend with a car loan. And it didn't go well.
11: Right.
13: But what was your story, your experience with that?
11: Yeah, so, you know, I'm a very tender-hearted person, and compassion taken too far, I've learned in therapy, is codependency. I need you to be okay so I can feel okay, so how can I make you okay? Because I want to feel okay, okay?
13: I think I followed that.
11: Yeah. And so, you know, sometimes my compassion will run ahead, and, you know, if I have something, example, if I have the money to go help another person, I sometimes feel compelled to do it. And I know this about myself, so I have to watch it. Because what can often happen is if we try to step in and rescue that person, if I want to give them money as a gift, and it's not irresponsible for me to do that, then give it as a gift. But I would really caution you about giving money to someone who has already proven themselves irresponsible with money. Because when you do that, what's going to eventually happen if you expect them to pay you back, it's going to go bad really quickly. If they've already proven themselves not responsible with money, they're not going to suddenly, because now you give them more money, it's not going to suddenly make them responsible with money. And that's kind of the trap I got in. And the situation started off, it felt so good in the moment. Like, I'm helping this person, you know, co-sign this loan. It's going to be great. It felt awesome. I felt like a hero. But then when it came time to expecting them to be responsible again, when they'd already proven over and over and over to not be responsible, my expectations for them to suddenly manage this well, of course, they weren't met. I became part of their problem, that I was always chasing them down for money, which really was not the case.
13: Yeah.
11: Now, again, am I saying never loan money to people? That's not what I'm saying. I'm saying don't enable somebody who's already proven that they're going to be irresponsible. Don't go into it thinking you're going to be the savior. They have a savior, but it's not you.
13: Yeah. Mm-hmm. But it is so hard to pull back for their best interests.
11: Yes.
13: Because you want to feel good about yourself,
11: yes.
13: Right?
11: And the thing is, can you do, like, here's what I encourage people. Okay, you want to help and you want to take the risk? Totally your choice. The control police, they're not going to come swarming in on you and give you a big hand slap. Nope, you know. But do you have to take it to an extreme of solving the big problem? Or could you come in and solve part of the problem, out of your compassion, out of your love for them. You know, do you have to give them all the money, or could you come in and offer them a gift of relief that's a temporary, you know, solution, not to the big problem, but to something more immediate today? And so I'm not saying draw hard lines here. I'm not saying to, you know, be suddenly like anti-people. I'm saying be wise about what it is really costing you. Be aware of the emotional wear and tear.
13: You talk about flipping the script, and I think this might be in day one here. We're going to come back next time, if you're willing.
11: Absolutely.
13: And talk more about this topic. But you talk about flipping the script, replacing thoughts like, I can't believe this. Like, I can't believe that couple would not manage this auto loan the way they need to, right? Mm-hmm. And you can, again, you can generate a lot of emotion about what they're not doing to perform to your expectation, which is a form of control. But talk about flipping the script. Give us some of those examples of what we're saying in our head that tends to float in the control person's mind.
11: Absolutely. Yeah. So often, and I'm not going to put this on anyone else, I'll put it on me. Often what I would say is, I can't believe they're doing this. And that shocks my system, almost sending me into fight, flight, freeze mode, right? Or I'll go, I would never do this to someone. Again, shocking my system, putting me in this place of extreme anxiety and almost disbelief that this is happening. So instead, I've learned to go, okay, this is very consistent with other behaviors that they've demonstrated before. I really shouldn't be surprised. Or this is hard. I can acknowledge that it's hard, but I don't have to let this derail me and my emotions the rest of the day. I can accept this because, you know what? Again, very consistent with the behaviors they've been demonstrating for a long time. It's not that that second script fixes the problem, but what it really does is help me stay in touch with reality. This person has demonstrated this behavior before. They're continuing to demonstrate it. And remember, mental health is a commitment to reality at all costs. We want to stay in reality and so that we can really deal with the issue.
13: Lisa, this has been incredible. And we're just kind of getting there, you know, the scratching of the surface. I want to come back next time and continue the discussion if you're willing.
11: Sure thing.
13: And let me turn to the listener. We all face circumstances we can't control. And then what do we do with that? Especially when it involves the people we love and care about the most. Typically, we tend to control those people the most, not the friend or the stranger at a distance. And Focus on the Family is here with great input from wonderful guests like Lisa and all the content from her and other people. Just think of us as your resource center in that regard. We will help you with that and hopefully give you biblical wisdom, practical guidance, and hope in Christ fundamentally. If you're struggling and need some guidance, get a hold of us. We have caring Christian counselors. You can start there. They'll call you back and spend time with you. We have a referral network. If you need more time with a counselor, we'll find somebody in your area that you can go and talk with. We also have those trusted resources, articles, programs, videos, counseling support, and much, much more. The idea is don't create an excuse that you can't find help. Help is here for you. Just call us. And if you can make a monthly pledge of any amount, we'll send you Lisa's book as our way of saying thank you for being part of the ministry and helping other people. We had one woman who wrote in, Connie. She said, 10 years ago, I learned I was carrying a stillborn child. I turned to Focus on the Family, and you helped me through one of the most difficult times of my life. Now, a friend I'll be mentoring was diagnosed with cancer. I knew exactly where to turn for resources and support. God has used this ministry in my life again and again, and I'm so grateful you've always been there when I needed you. There's the evidence. Wow. And that's such a powerful story. So get in touch with us. Help us to help others like Connie to find their source in Christ. And if you can't make a monthly pledge, we'll send you a copy of Lisa's book for a one-time gift as well. And man, I hope you'll do it today.
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16: SRN News, I'm Mary Rose. British police arrested several men on suspicion of terrorism and explosive charges Sunday near an airbase the U.S. military has been using to facilitate strikes on Iran. President Trump was asked about the arrest on Sunday.
17: The arrest in the U.K. was fantastic. Working with Britain, it was an amazing job. We had them under investigation. They were looking to do big damage to our force.
16: A growing debate over academic standards is putting the University of California under scrutiny. Correspondent Richard Boyd reports.
18: More than 2,000 UC faculty members have signed letters raising concerns about students' math and reasoning skills since SAT and ACT scores were dropped from admissions. Remedial courses are reportedly increasing as regents consider bringing testing back. Critics say the current system relies too heavily on grades and short essays and argue that California must restore academic rigor if its universities are to remain excellent. Richard Boyd reporting.
16: A new survey finds most Americans believe the rule of law is weaker today than it was a decade ago.
19: 56% said the rule of law has declined compared with 14% who said it's stronger. Democrats were more likely to blame Donald Trump, while Republicans more often cited election reforms. Some analysts argue the deeper problem is cultural, declining respect for law, accountability, and truth across American society. Ron Taylor reporting.
16: Thousands of flights have been disrupted as a powerful nor'easter slams the East Coast. The National Weather Service says the slow-moving storm is expected to dump more heavy rain and create dangerous surf conditions from Jersey to New England. This is SRN News.
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21: 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We pray that through this message, you will learn how to apply God's Word and truth to your life. 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
22: One of the things that is important, very important in our spiritual journey is to be people of prayer. In fact, prayerless people are powerless people. If you want power in your spiritual journey, you have to learn how to be a person of prayer and not just praying when things go wrong or go south. A lot of us are pretty good at praying when we get in trouble. We have those help God in the moments right now when you're going through a difficult season, but God wants your prayer life to be more than just to help me in the moment prayer life, but he wants you to learn how to spend time with him. So real prayer is about relationship with God. And so we have to learn actually how to pray and how to pray the right way. And in fact, Jesus' disciples came to him one day and he said, "Hey, Jesus, we want you to teach us a lesson. Would you teach us how to pray? John the Baptist teaches his disciples how to pray, and we watched you pray, Jesus, and so we want to learn how to pray the right way." And he gave us this wonderful lesson on prayer found in Matthew chapter 6, beginning in verse number 9. You know it well. You probably have memorized it as a child, or you perhaps know it through Sunday school or know it through some exposure. It's called oftentimes the Lord's Prayer, and in some sense, it's not really the Lord's Prayer. It's our prayer. It's the prayer he taught us to pray. So I'm going to invite you to read it together with me. It's going to be on the screens for you. Let's read it aloud and loudly as though we're reading it as a prayer this morning. Would you join me? "This then is how you should pray. Our Father in heaven, hallowed be your name. Your kingdom come, your will be done on earth as it is in heaven. Give us today our daily bread, and forgive us our debts as we also have forgiven our debtors. And lead us not into temptation, but deliver us from the evil one." Now, oftentimes, people think of this particular section of Scripture and this prayer that Jesus gave as something to simply recite. We memorize it, we can recite it. Probably, I didn't count it a moment ago, but probably somewhere between 15 and 20 seconds, we can actually say this prayer. And so, was Jesus saying, go around repeating this prayer? No, he wasn't. Jesus was giving us principles or points of prayer. He says, when you pray, this is how. This is the outline of your prayer. So I'm going to share with you two things today that I believe that this particular section of the Lord's Prayer applies to in our lives. And I hope you'll listen closely because this is vital to your spiritual health. Number one, that as you are praying, Jesus says, pray like this. Pray for protection in your life. Make sure you're praying to be protected. And lead us not into temptation. Let's talk about that word temptation for a moment, because the Greek word for temptation that Jesus used in this particular setting is a word that refers to a couple of different things. It refers to any kind of difficulty that you go through, any kind of challenging moment in your life. We might say it this way, anything that tests you, that's a temptation. So it's a testing moment in your life. It might be something very hard that you're going through, a challenging moment, a set of circumstances that are hard for you to handle right now, but they're testing your character, testing your faith, testing your confidence, testing your trust in God. Or it can also mean an entanglement in sin, an enticement to do the wrong thing. So temptation, a test, or an enticement. Say those words with me. Temptation is a test or an enticement. Testing me, enticing me to do something that I should not do. And Jesus is making very clear that temptation is a part of life. It's just a reality that all of us go through. It's something that we all experience every day of our lives. Some kind of test comes our way, or something is enticing us to do the wrong thing, either in our attitude, in our speech, in our behavior, that we're being pulled in the wrong direction. And Jesus understood and is teaching us the power of prayer in the face of temptation. Jesus gave us an example of this in his own life. In fact, on the night that Jesus was betrayed, he's going to be eventually crucified the next day. It's a Thursday evening. He comes from this great event called the Last Supper, where he shares that last meal with his disciples. And then he goes to the Garden of Gethsemane, knowing that he's going to be arrested there. And he pulls his disciples together and says, it's time for prayer. And he pulls James and John, Peter and John, closely to him for this prayer period. And he says this to these disciples. He says in Matthew 26, verse 41, watch and pray so that you will not fall into what? You'll not give in to the test. You'll not allow yourself to be enticed into the wrong thing. Pray that you will not fall into temptation. And then he makes this very important, astute observation of humanity. The spirit is willing, but the flesh is weak. It's true for all of us, is it not? At times in life, we want to do the right thing, but our flesh pulls us in the wrong direction. The spirit is willing, but the flesh is weak. So why do we fall into temptation? Why do we fall into temptation? Let me see if we can sort of dissect it for a moment. We fall into temptation because there's an enemy in our lives. And he has a name. His name is Satan. And Satan's real. And one of the first things Satan will try to do in your life is convince you that he's not real, but Satan is real. And there are forces of evil that exist with Satan. They're called demon spirits. And they come to draw us away from God. That's a real thing that occurs in the unseen realm of the world in which we live. You can't see Satan, you can't see demons, but they're very real. They entice us and they test us in our spiritual journey. And so Satan is a reality. So he says, don't fall into temptation because there's an enemy of your soul. And this enemy is extremely subtle. He doesn't come presenting himself, as I've often said before, in a red suit with a pitchfork saying, hi, I'm the devil, I'm here to destroy your life. He never does that. He does always, his approach to us is always in a very subtle way. We might say that Satan is the ultimate trickster. Satan is the ultimate huckster. Satan is the ultimate con man. So he wants to con you and convince you into doing something that would be the wrong thing instead of the right thing, because he knows where that will lead, because the agenda of Satan in your life and my life is primarily this, as Jesus described it in John chapter 10, verse 10, the thief, Satan, comes to steal and kill and to destroy you, to bring destruction to your life. So he wants to ruin your life, and he appeals to you, and with every temptation, there's always something attractive about it. There's something that is appealing to you that can pull your flesh and pull you in the wrong direction. And if we're not extremely, here's a key word, if we're not extremely alert, we'll get trapped. And that's why Jesus said, pray this prayer, lead us not, keep us away, protect us from temptation. And we do this through prayer. Let me give you some reasons why prayer is important when it comes to avoiding the downfall and the pitfalls of temptation. Number one, because prayer sensitizes us to the devil's schemes and to his presence and schemes. A good example of this is found in Acts chapter 5, where it's the early church, and there's a couple in the early church by the name of Ananias and Sapphira. And during this particular time in church history, the early church, there were some significant needs, and so many people in the church were selling properties and giving it to the apostles to be distributed to those who were in need. And Ananias and Sapphira had a piece of property, and they sold it, and they made a decision by themselves, we're going to tell the apostles we got this much money for the property, but we got more than that, and so we're going to hold some back for ourselves. Now, the issue was not how much they were giving. The issue was now they were concocting a lie. That was the problem. And notice what happens here with Peter. I want you to notice the sensitivity of Peter. Then Peter said, Ananias, how is it that, what's the next statement there? Satan. How is it that Satan, that he's discerning, Peter is discerning that this whole situation is not just a natural one, it's come diabolically. How is it that Satan has so filled your heart that you have lied to the Holy Spirit and have kept for yourself some of the money you received from the land? Because of Peter's prayer life, he was sensitive to Satan's tricks. He was sensitive to what Satan was up to. And it's vital in your life that you pray so you'll be sensitive to what the devil's up to in your life. So you can see it. Second of all, prayer sensitizes us to our heavenly resources. Not only are you able to see what the devil's up to, you're also able to see in your life more effectively what God has made available to you, the resources in your life. A great example of this in 2 Kings chapter 6. Elisha is the subject here. Elisha is a prophet. Elisha has been prophesying some things relative to the nation of Syria, and the Syrian king has become very upset with Elisha and sends a whole army out to capture Elisha. Elisha has a servant with him, and so Elisha's servant wakes up one morning and looks out in the hills all surrounding Elisha and his servant. There are all these chariots and the forces of of Syria surrounding them. And so it's two of them and all this host of enemies around them. And this servant becomes really, really concerned, and he runs to Elisha, and he says, Elisha, we're in trouble. Look, we're surrounded by enemies. And notice what Elisha says, 2 Kings 6, 16 and 17. Don't be afraid, the prophet answered. Those who are with us are more than those who are with them. Now, let's do the math. Two, multitude. How could Elisha say something like this? Those that are with us are more than those that are with them. And Elisha, what does Elisha do? What does he do? He prayed. So he's a man of prayer. Elisha prayed, "Open his eyes, Lord, so that he may see." That is, see what I'm already seeing, Elisha implies here. Then the Lord opened the servant's eyes, and he looked and saw the hills full of chariots, full of horses and chariots of fire all around Elisha. Those God had sent angelic hosts to surround him, and there were more with them than those who were against them. But their eyes had to be opened, and their eyes were opened to resources by prayer. The third thing we realize is that prayer opens an escape hatch for us. That when we're being tempted, you need a way out. You need an escape hatch. You need an ejection seat. Okay. You need something that will get you out of that situation. And prayer will get you out of temptation. It's hard to yield to temptation when you're praying. It's hard to yield to temptation when you're praising God and praying to God and talking to Him. And so prayer is a vital resource in this regard. 1 Corinthians 10, verse 13, "No temptation has overtaken you except what is common to mankind. And God is faithful. He will not let you be tempted beyond what you can bear. But when you are tempted, He will also provide a way out so that you can endure it." I taught on this passage a few months ago, and I reminded you when it says that He will provide a way out, the Greek word that's used there for a way out is the same word that we're familiar with in today's culture. You can look around the building and see it here in Clarksburg and Frederick as well. You'll see exit signs. There's always an exit to temptation, and the exit sign is prayer. Get

spiritual armor that protects us. Ephesians 6, 10 through 13, you need to know this passage well. Finally, be strong in the Lord and his mighty power. Put on the full armor of God so that you can take your stand against the devil's schemes. For our struggle is not against flesh and blood, but against the rulers, against the authorities, against the powers of this dark world, against the spiritual forces of evil in the heavenly realms. Therefore, put on the full armor of God so that when the day, not if the day, but when the day of evil comes, you may be able to stand your ground, and after you have done everything, to stand. So prayer protects us. Now, how do we translate this and to the practicality of life? Let me just give you some ways that I think about it. When I pray, Lord, lead me not into temptation, I pray things like this. Lord, I'm asking you for the strength to obey you today. That whatever comes my way, give me strength today to say yes to your will, yes to you, to obey you, and to do it even when I don't feel like it. But give me the strength I need today, God. And God, I'm asking you to give me discernment, to help me to recognize any attack that's coming my way, any scheme of darkness that's trying to somehow seize or invade or assault or trick me. Lord, make me open my eyes today. Let me not fall into temptation because I'm not alert to things I need to be alert to. And then God, give me the faith and the confidence when spiritual attacks come. Let me know that you're greater, that I don't have to yield to these because your power is at work in me. And God, I'm praying that even providentially, when I don't see things coming my way, I'm praying that you will cover and protect me, especially in those things that I cannot see or I may not discern. And Lord, today as I begin my day, I proclaim the power of the name of Jesus. And I proclaim the power of the blood of Jesus over my life. That before I step into this day, I pray that in Jesus' name that you would surround me with favor like a shield. That your blood would cover me. That you would establish a seal of protection around me, around my family, around our church, around those things that might want to invade my life. Because there's power, power, wonder working power in the blood of the Lamb. Amen. You plead the blood of Jesus. Keep me from temptation. And then, God, as I stand up and go into my day, I want to take an active stance of resistance against anything that's coming my way in the realm of darkness. I don't want to be spiritually passive. I want to be spiritually on target, spiritually firm, resistant in my soul against the works of the evil one. Now, does that mean that you'll never yield to temptation if you pray like this? No, we're all human and we all miss it at times. But this will get you further along in your journey. That's why Jesus said, this is how you pray. When you pray, pray, lead us not into temptation. Protection against temptation. Number two, second lesson today is pray also not only for protection, but pray for deliverance. There's a uniqueness. This verse, and lead us not into temptation, but deliver us from the evil one. I want you to notice that while they're sort of combined in some sense, they sort of emphasize somewhat the same principle, they also have nuances that we need to understand. It's more like overlapping circles. Lead us not into temptation, deliver us from the evil one. There's a connecting point with both of these, but there's also uniquenesses to both. Lead us not into temptation says, Lord, help me not step into any traps today. As I'm going along in my spiritual journey, let me not step into a trap of temptation so that I might fall into temptation. And also deliver me from evil is get me out of anything I've already stepped in. You tracking with me today? Okay. Lead me not into temptation. I want to stay away from the traps, but I'm also acknowledging I probably have already stepped into some. There are probably some things, not probably, but the reality is all of us are already trapped by certain things in our lives that we need to be delivered from. You say, well, Pastor, I'm a Christian. Yeah, you're a Christian, but you still need to be delivered from some things in your life, as do I. Okay. It's called sanctification. It's called purification. It's called things that need to continue to change in your life. And so lead me not into temptation. That is, make sure that I stay away. Protect me from those things that I need to be protected from. And then also deliver me. Bring me out of things that I've already stepped into the trap of in my life. And that's exactly what the word deliver means. It means to drag or to pull or to draw out of danger, to draw out of calamity, to draw out of

0: trouble, we might say. It describes the need of somebody who's already been entrapped or is bound up. It describes someone who's already subjected themselves and come to the place of having some kind of spiritual stronghold in their life. Deliver us from the evil one. We need deliverance. And so I want to talk to you today about this concept of deliverance just for a moment. All of us as Christian believers still need to be delivered from things. And Satan in your life wants to work in such a way that he brings you into bondage. And to some degree, we're all still in bondage. We're free, but we're still in bondage. We know that we're going to heaven when we die. If we have a relationship with Christ, he's our way to salvation. It's not we don't get there by our works. We get there by Jesus' work for us. We put our faith in him. And so our security, our salvation is secure. But in this life, we're still bound up. Why? Because over the years, Satan has gained access to our lives in various ways. It happens in three different categories. And I'll give them to you, and then we'll kind of break these apart. Satan gets access to your life in your thinking, in your thoughts. He gets access into your life by habits that you form. And he gets access to your life through the relationships of your life. Those are the three primary areas. By your thinking, by your habits, and by your relationships. Let's break these down for a moment. Satan will influence your thinking. He's a liar. And he wants to sell you a bunch of lies so you start believing something that isn't true. And he will lie to you about God. He will lie to you about other people. He will lie to you about yourself. And as soon as you believe that lie, it affects your life. Pay close attention. What I believe about God affects how I live. What I believe about other people affects how I treat other people and how I respond to other people. And what I think about myself deeply affects how I view myself and how I relate to God and to others. So Satan says, I want to destroy that person. Let me see, how could I do that? Let me just infiltrate their mind with some thoughts that are contrary to what is true. Because if I can put a lie in their mind, they believe a lie, then I have control over that part. I've in some way disengaged them from an active capacity in their spiritual journey because I've diluted truth or I've deceived them in some way. And so now they're bound by a certain way of thinking. And there are a lot of Christians who love the Lord, but they're still bound up by lies that have been planted in their minds by the evil one. That's why Jesus said you need to know the truth, because the truth is what will set you free. And so truth is what, that's why it's so important to study the Bible and to come to church and to be involved in classes and things of this nature. Why? Because we're learning truth. That now, oh my goodness, that was a whole lie of the enemy. Now I see, now I'm free because now I know what the truth is. Second of all, he does it in your habits. What's a habit? A habit is a repeated pattern of behavior that becomes automatic in your life. You just fall into it because that's how you've always done it. We have thought habits. We have behavioral habits. We have attitudinal habits. And so we get caught in something we just gotten used to doing over and over again. And so Satan will get patterns into your life that debilitate your life or keep you from being most effective. These things are not going to send you to hell, but they are going to cause a dimension of hell to rule in your life rather than heaven ruling in your life. And then relationships. You know, the devil can show up in your life through a person. Come on, say amen this morning. Amen. Just don't look at the person beside you right now, okay? Okay? And he comes in. He wants to find access to your life. So he brings this person along. And that person says this one thing or does this one thing. And before long, there's access if you're not properly guarded in these realms of your life. And so the enemy gets access to us. You don't become demon-possessed. I'm not talking about that. But I'm talking about Satan gets a stronghold in your life. I want to give you the definition, very important definition of a stronghold. What is a satanic stronghold in your life? You may want to write this down. A satanic stronghold in your life is where Satan has a stronghold. Okay? Pretty simple, right? Okay. But you become kind of a puppet. He knows I can get that person right now if I just emphasize that lie. If I just trap them in that habit I bring these kind of people along. I know that they're vulnerable to those kind of relationships. So I'll bring that kind of person along. And before long, I've got some control. Now, again, you're not demon-possessed, not talking about that at all. But I am talking about the fact that you're not everything that God wants you to be. And so there's a place and point of needing some dimension of deliverance in your life. There are so many stories. I have them listed on my notes, but I simply don't have time to go through them today. But you see them over and over again. People like Saul, who was oppressed by the evil one, and people like Mary Magdalene, who was delivered from seven demons by Jesus, and the crippled woman at the synagogue, that she came to that place of needing, she was bent over by, crippled by a spirit. We could talk about all these realms. Let me give you one example. Ephesians chapter 4, verses 26 and 27. Not going to be on the screen. You can write it down. Paul says, be on your guard. Watch out. Don't let your anger turn into sin. And don't give the devil a foothold in your life. Don't let the sun go down in your wrath, because you'll be giving the enemy a foothold in your life.
1: Perhaps as you have been listening to today's broadcast, you felt a stirring in your heart, something that reminded you that you need to get something right in your life with God. The first way to start in that journey with God is to open your heart to Jesus Christ, to make Him the Lord of your life, to turn over all your life to Him. And that begins with a very simple prayer. I want to lead you in that prayer right now, and it's a prayer that you can pray right where you are. Say these words: Jesus, I invite You into my life today to forgive me of all my sins. I need You. I want You. I want You to take charge of my life. Be my Lord and Savior, in Jesus' name. Now, if you just prayed that prayer with me, I want to encourage you with a promise from God's Word that says, when we call on God's name, when we call on the name of His Son Jesus, there is salvation that is brought to our lives. He changes us from the inside out. And the Bible says that if any person is in Christ, he is a new creation. Old things pass away. Behold, all things become new. And that's what's happened to you today as you've opened your heart to Christ. Let me encourage you. You need to take the next step. The next step is to make sure that you get into a good Bible-believing church where you're studying God's Word. And make sure you get a copy of God's Word and begin to read it. Spend some time each day in prayer. 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
7: What makes the Bible the most unique document you will ever encounter?
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7: The Bible is not the word of man. 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
8: This is the Alternative Broadcast, featuring the timeless biblical teachings from the archives of Dr. Tony Evans. The Bible has been called a book of wisdom, a life manual, even a philosophical guide. But Dr. Evans says it's much more than that. Today, he explains why Scripture is completely unique, unlike any other book in history. Because it doesn't just contain words about God, it is the Word of God. Let's join him in Isaiah 55 as he shows how the Bible proves itself to be exactly what it claims to be.
7: The Bible is the most important book in the world. There is no book you will ever read, no writing you will ever encounter, no inscripting that you will ever see that will be able to compete with the Word of God. Scripture is unique. The Bible is unique. Now, I know for some people, it's a philosophy book where they put it alongside of other philosophical thought about the meaning of life and the like. To others, it's a book for wisdom, learning, for principles, for guidance, for wise sayings. But the Bible is much more than that. There are a lot of philosophy books, so the Bible wouldn't be unique there. I can show you a lot of books full of nice, quotable sayings that wouldn't make the Bible unique. What makes the Bible the most unique document you will ever encounter? It's simple. The Bible is not the word of man. The Bible is the word of God. Now, there is great profundity in that statement. Scripture is unique because it is not the word of man, it is the word of God. Now we have a problem, don't we? Because anybody could say their book was the word of God. There is only one word of God, and the Bible is it. Now, in order for that to be true, it would have to be unique. Because if it's different than every other book, it would have to prove itself to be different than every other book. Therefore, making the classification of being called unique. So, what is this uniqueness about the Bible? First of all, you must understand that the Bible calls itself unique because the Bible calls itself the Word of God. That means that without ever leaving the Bible must authenticate itself as being unique since it declares itself to be so. Especially since in the Bible we read in the same chapter, chapter 55, verse 9, as the heavens are higher than the earth, so are my ways higher than your ways, and my thoughts higher than your thoughts. In fact, back up to verse 8, for my thoughts are not your thoughts, neither are your ways my ways, declares the Lord. So that if the Bible is in fact the unique word of God, its thinking should be higher than our thinking. It should be different than our thinking. Because if a man could come up with it, that means God didn't need to. Here's a verse we're going to appeal to a number of times throughout this series, but you need to know it. And that is 2 Peter chapter 1, verse 20. But know this first of all, that no prophecy of Scripture is a matter of one's own interpretation. For no prophecy was ever made by an act of human will, but men moved by the Holy Spirit spoke from God. In other words, nobody wrote anything until God told them in order for it to get into the Bible. So the Bible is declaring its own uniqueness as being the unique word of God. You say, but how do I know? How do I know this is the book that I am to rest my case on? Well, let me tell you the main reason. I'm going to give you some supporting reasons in a moment, but let me tell you the main reason. The main reason that we know the Bible is the word of God is because Jesus said so. In fact, Jesus says in Matthew chapter 5, verses 17 and 18, that the smallest letter of the smallest word that's recorded in the Bible will come true, just like the Bible says, because it is the word of God. Now, what's the implication of that? To reject the Bible is to reject Jesus, since he endorsed it as the word of God. Let me put it another way. You can't say you believe in Jesus and not believe in the Bible, because Jesus said the Bible is God's word. In fact, he says in John 10:35, the scripture cannot be broken. That is, it's binding, it's authoritative, it's dependable. So don't tell me you believe in Jesus, but you have a question about the Bible. Because guess what? The Jesus you believe in, you learn about from the Bible. So you only have three options about Jesus. Jesus is either a liar, a lunatic, or he's Lord. Those are the only three options you have. Jesus declared over and over again that the Word of God was sourced in God, and the Bible has all the credibility of any other historical document ever written. In fact, another argument for the uniqueness of the Bible is that Scripture is unique in its unity. It is unique like no other book is unique. What do I mean? The Bible was written by 40 different authors, 40 different people, over a time span of 1,500 years. It was written from about 1450 BC to 90 AD, over 1,500 years, by 40 different men. Now, let me tell you about the background of these folks. Moses, he's a political leader. Peter, he's a fisherman. Amos, he's a herdsman. Joshua is a military general. Nehemiah is a cupbearer. Daniel is a prime minister. Luke is a medical doctor. Solomon is a king. Matthew is a tax collector. Paul is a rabbi. Moses was written from a wilderness. Jeremiah was written from a dungeon. Daniel was written on a hillside. Paul was writing in prison. Luke was writing while traveling. And John was writing while exiled on the Isle of Patmos. Now, how are you going to get 40 different men writing over 1,500 years, living all over the place, to come together across that time span and wind up with one document? The Bible is unique in its unity. It has got all this diversity and still comes up with 66 books making up one document and it not getting messed over time. Let me give you another reason why the Bible is unique. The Bible is unique in its teaching. There are a lot of books that teach there is a God, but there is no other book that teaches there is a triune God. That there is one God composed of three persons who are distinct in personality while at the very same time being one in essence. No other book teaches that. But why would another book teach it, since the Bible is unique? Jesus says, I work, my Father works. I give life, my Father gives life. He says, me and my Father are one. He declares the uniqueness of God. Let me tell you another teaching of the Bible that makes it like no other book. And this is probably the biggie, Jesus Christ. There has been no character ever invented anywhere in history that can compete with the uniqueness of Jesus Christ. Who else goes around talking about being born of a virgin? I'd call that pretty unique. That's a one-of-a-kind kind of situation to declare he was born of a virgin. What other man do you know who is both God and man at the same time? One minute he's hungry, the next minute he's feeding 5,000. He's hungry because he's man, he's feeding 5,000 because he's God. One minute he's thirsty, so he needs to drink because he's man. Next minute, he's walking on water because he's God. One minute, he has to sleep because he's tired because he's man. The next minute, he's raising Lazarus from the biggest sleep ever, dead, and he gets up out the grave because he's God. In other words, Jesus is unique. But wouldn't you expect Jesus to be unique if the Bible is unique? Because the Bible has to self-authenticate itself as being unique, and Jesus Christ is the most unique man that ever lived. As they said in the New Testament, never a man spake like this man, okay? Well, let me tell you how unique Jesus is. Jesus didn't just say, I'm gonna point you to God. He also said, I'm the God I'm pointing you to. And that's unique. Jesus didn't say, just look over there, there's God. Guess what he said? He said, come together every Sunday and do this in remembrance of me. Taking the place of God. Not only that, but he received worship that only belongs to God. You remember Thomas? Thomas came to Jesus and he said, I don't believe. I don't believe it till I see it. If I don't see it, I don't believe it. Jesus says, here, touch my hands. Touch the hole in my side. Touch the nail prints in my hand. Thomas fell on his face, and guess what he said? He said, my Lord, my God. He said, you are my God. And guess what? Jesus didn't correct him. In fact, Philip, my boy, John 14, Philip says, you know, Jesus, it's been nice. We've been running with you. We've been hanging out with you for 3 years, you know? And you all right, Jesus, but when we gonna see the big daddy? We won't see big daddy, the father. And then guess what Jesus said? Have I been with you this long and you still don't understand? And then he throws it right out there. He says, when you have seen me, you have seen the Father. You've just seen him in human terms. Then Jesus threw the Jews off one day. He said what he was going to do, and he's going to rise from the dead and all that. And the Jews said, look, you're just a young man. You haven't been around here long. And Jesus says, before Abraham was, I am. Now, what he was supposed to say was before Abraham, I would have been bad enough. Before Abraham was, I was. But he didn't say before Abraham was, I was. He used the term God used to Moses when Moses said, who should I say sent me? God said, you tell him I am that I am sent you. Before Abraham, I am. I am the ever-present one. In fact, he says, Abraham saw my day and was glad. I think that's pretty unique. You won't find this person in any other book.
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7: It is unique about its description about man. It explains in detail where man came from. It explains in detail where the universe came from. It explains that man is a creature of the earth, but yet he breathes with the breath of God. It explains your deepest need because it explains why nothing in nature can meet your deepest need. Because before man began to live, God had to breathe into him the breath of life. And he didn't live until he got the breath of God. And you still don't live until you get the breath of God. The only thing you can do without the breath of God is exist. If you're going to live, it must be the breath of God. It explains how sin came into the world. It explains the consequences of sin. So the Bible is unique. Oh, here's another uniqueness. The Bible is unique about the way of salvation. Guess what? Every other religion known to mankind tells you what you must do to make yourself acceptable to God. The Bible, unlike any other religious book, says men are saved not by works. They're saved by grace. Every other religion, you earn your way in. Christianity, based on the Bible, says you can't earn your way in. God had to come down and make provision for you, offering you grace. He became your substitute. You don't have to find your own way to get to God. So the Bible is unique in its teaching. Let me give you another way the Bible is unique. The Bible is unique in its impact. Or as Hebrews chapter 4, verse 12 says, the Bible is living and powerful. It's alive. Jesus said, man shall not live by bread alone, but by every word that proceeds out of the mouth of God. It's alive. God spoke, and the Bible says the worlds came into existence. He didn't go check with an architect. You know what he said? Let there be. That's some powerful words. God is the only being in the universe who doesn't need raw material to get the job done. Anything you want to do, you need some material to do it with. You got to have something, even if it's just air to breathe. And no matter what you do, you got to borrow to do it. You got to borrow, you got to depend on something outside of yourself for anything that you want to do. God is, watch this now, self-sufficient. In other words, all that God needs to do anything God wants to do, he already possesses in himself. So he is, watch this, the only independent being in the universe. Now, I don't care who you think you are. You are dependent. All God has to do is speak, and watch this, his words have the power to create whatever his desire wants to happen. And guess what you have in the Bible? His word. You have his word. This is the voice of God. And if it can create universes, do you think it can help you? If it can change universes, it is unique. It's a living document. The Bible has been used to change cultures. William Wilberforce read his Bible one day. He read about the evils of slavery in England. And slavery was outlawed in England because one man in the English Parliament read his Bible and began to act based on what the Bible said, and it changed the social order of the day. The United States was established to a large degree, not perfectly, but to a large degree based on what the Bible taught about governments and how governments were to have independent boundaries so that all authority did not rest in one place. That came from the study of the Bible. You can find the first law of thermodynamics in the Bible. The second law of thermodynamics is in the Bible. When men were running around talking about the earth is flat, anybody who read their Bible would have known the earth was round. See, let me tell you something. Don't let science fool you. Have you ever noticed how often science changes? Let's take the science of what you can eat and what you can't eat. Have you ever noticed that? Don't drink coffee, it's bad for you. Oh, we found out it's not that bad for you. They keep changing on me. The Bible tells you in advance. The Bible says in Isaiah, God sits on the circle of the earth. He says that the earth has a round configuration. Human scientists were saying the world is flat. Then they saw it was round. Oops, God's right again. Scripture is unique in another way. Scripture is unique in its history. No book, and I'm telling you, no book in human history has been preserved like the Bible. Why wouldn't it be? If God is the author, he gonna take care of his book. No book. They outlawed it, they destroyed it, and they killed people for printing it. Wycliffe Bible Translators is known for John Wycliffe, who printed the Bible so the people could get it, and they killed him. They tore down the printing presses. The Bible even records a story in Jeremiah 36. The king said, get rid of that book. And the king threw the word of God in the fire to get rid of it. Why would the king throw the word of God in the fire? The same reason Herod wanted to kill Jesus when he was born. The king didn't want to have to answer to it. So he threw it in the fire. Guess what God said? God said two things. That book is not the only thing that's going to burn. That's number one. Number two, Jeremiah, go get me some new scribes. I'm going to tell them what the king burned, and we're just going to rewrite it. Or let's come to a more contemporary day. Voltaire. You remember you studied philosophy, and there was a French philosopher, Voltaire. Voltaire was an atheist. He said there is no God, and then he jumped way out there. He says, and this Bible in 50 years will be a non-existent document. That's what Voltaire said. Voltaire died. But that's not the kicker. Let me get a kicker. They turned his house into a Bible printing press. So the very house where he said the Bible would be dead was printing Bible. God will make a fool out of you. God promises his word would abide forever. 1 Peter 1:23, Psalm 119, verse 89, Matthew 24:35 says, heaven and earth shall pass away, but my word shall last forever. So there's no destroying Bibles here. There's no getting rid of Bibles. And no book has sold more than the Bible. But why would you expect anything different if God is marketing his own book? You would expect it would outsell every other book by every other author. One more way that scripture is unique. It is unique. Here's a killer. Here's a killer. This kills me. This is one of the great proofs of the Bible. It is unique in its accuracy. Now, you're supposed to get something wrong unless you're God. You can only have a perfect book if you are a perfect person. Now, watch this. You're supposed to make some mistakes. You know what? You know why the Bible authenticates itself? Prophecy. It talks about things well in advance of them happening in detail. Watch this now. Micah 5, written hundreds of years before the birth of Jesus, says that the Messiah would be born in Bethlehem. Now, Bethlehem is that big. I mean, if you're going to pick someplace, pick a big city where you got your chances, a little higher to get it right. Bethlehem is that big. Where was Jesus born? Bethlehem, prophesied hundreds of years before his birth. The Bible predicted the fall of the Babylonian Empire by the Medo-Persian Empire. The Medo-Persian Empire, Daniel says, would be defeated by the Greek Empire. The Greek Empire would be defeated by the Roman Empire. Now, all you got to do is close your Bible and go to your history book. If you go to your history book, you'll discover from secular history, not Christians, that the Babylonian Empire was destroyed by the Medo-Persian Empire, which was overcome by Alexander the Great in the Greek Empire, which was overcome by Rome. The Bible says that the Greek Empire would be divided three ways. Well, all you gotta do is go to your history books and you'll discover that when Alexander died, three generals came in and split up the kingdom of Greece into three different ways. Now watch this. The Bible says that the Roman Empire was gonna fall, and when the Roman Empire, Europe, fell, that it was gonna break off into a 10-nation confederacy, and this 10-nation confederacy would come together to form a united Roman Empire. That wasn't luck or chance. God knows what's happening before it takes place. The Bible authenticates itself because of it is prophetically true. It is prophetically accurate and therefore dependable. We close with the great tragedy that we trust it with our lips. We honor it with our mouths, but we don't believe it with our lives. How do we know we don't believe it? Don't we believe it? We carry it sometimes. We got it sitting up on the shelf, maybe on the coffee table. How do we know? Here's why you know you don't believe it. Because you go to every other source for your solutions. Somebody didn't hear me. You run to everything but it to fix what's wrong. It's not the first place you go, it's the last place you go. And when you go to it last, that's because you believe in it last. Because what you believe in your head always shows up in your feet. So if God's way is the last way, when all else fails, try God. We try it last in our finances. We try it last in our relationships. We try it last in our careers. We try it last in our orientations. We try it last in our communications. We try it last, last, last, last. And we wonder why we got to go years without stuff getting right. We go years without stuff getting right because for us, it's not unique. It's just another book that I honor because I was raised to honor it. But it has no life. It has no power. It's just talk. God just talking. He just wanted to talk one day, so he just wrote a book. It has no power at all. And as long as that's what you believe, that's what you'll see. Nothing. If you don't believe it, you won't see it. For you, it'll be a dead book. Lifeless. Empty. You'll get up and read it in the morning and say, how boring. You know why it's boring? Because God knows you're not going to do nothing with it. And so it becomes an empty document. Ah, but when you understand, it is the breath of God on paper. If the breath of God on paper, then you'll discover it's alive.
8: 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It's something revealed. 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
1: SRN News, I'm Mary Rose. British police arrested several men on suspicion of terrorism and explosive charges Sunday near an airbase the U.S. military has been using to facilitate strikes on Iran. President Trump was asked about the arrest on Sunday.
2: The arrest in the U.K. was fantastic. Working with Britain, it was an amazing job. We had them under investigation. They were looking to do big damage to our force.
1: A growing debate over academic standards is putting the University of California under scrutiny. Correspondent Richard Boyd reports.
3: More than 2,000 UC faculty members have signed letters raising concerns about students' math and reasoning skills since SAT and ACT scores were dropped from admissions. Remedial courses are reportedly increasing as regents consider bringing testing back. Critics say the current system relies too heavily on grades and short essays and argue that California must restore academic rigor if its universities are to remain excellent. Richard Boyd reporting.
1: A new survey finds most Americans believe the rule of law is weaker today than it was a decade ago.
4: 56% said the rule of law has declined compared with 14% who said it's stronger. Democrats were more likely to blame Donald Trump, while Republicans more often cited election reforms. Some analysts argue the deeper problem is cultural, declining respect for law, accountability, and truth across American society. Ron Taylor reporting.
1: Thousands of flights have been disrupted as a powerful nor'easter slams the East Coast. The National Weather Service says the slow-moving storm is expected to dump more heavy rain and create dangerous surf conditions from Jersey to New England. This is SRN News.
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7: I got drama all around me. I got drama in every situation. When I got drama in circumstances, I've got trials, adversity, things that are not going my way, things that are not going in my direction, things that I don't like, things that I would never have chosen to go through, things I would have never picked up. He says, when you count it all, count it joy. Somebody say, I'm going to count it joy.
6: 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Today on Developing Dynamic Disciples, Pastor Jenkins comes from James chapter 1, verses 2 through 4. James is encouraging us to count everything joyful. We're not to only include all the good things that have happened to us, but we are also to count the things that were not so good as joy too. Let's join Pastor Jenkins in his sermon entitled, Count It All Joy.
7: My wife and I were awakened this morning to a startling text. It took our breath away. The text was about from our youngest daughter, Natalie. Some of y'all know Natalie. Natalie was texting us to tell us she was in the hospital. That overnight, she got to a place where she could not breathe. We've been in those moments before where she could not breathe, but she said this was the worst case of her inability to breathe that she's ever experienced in her life. Let me calm y'all down. She's fine. She's home. I see some of y'all looking at me. She's okay. She's fine. She's home now. She got home early this morning after we got this text. A shocking text message that we would receive from her this morning. She had not called us or anything. She just sent a text. I'm in the hospital. I couldn't breathe. As a matter of fact, her breathing was so bad, she said, they started to put her on a breathing machine.
8: which means she could not breathe herself. She's been in that place before in her life. Some of you have heard me testify some years ago when she was a little lad of how one night we thought we had lost her and we called the ambulance as they came and took her to the hospital. We thought she had died. I called the 911 and they're trying to tell me how to do, whatever it's called, CPR. Trying to do all of that, and I actually thought she had died that day. And this was another one of those startling, challenging situations. Now, I want to talk to you about this because I'm not the only person to face a challenging moment in life. We're not the only one. She's not the only one. If truth be told, you've probably had a few in your life. If not you, somebody on your row. Look up and down your row, see if you can figure out who it is. Don't point to them, just say, you know. Some of you might just want to raise your hand. Some of you had several startling, challenging situations in life. Something that you've experienced that you thought you would not overcome. Anybody here ever been in a situation where you saw something that you thought was going to take you out? James, one of the brother of Jesus, actually, James, in his epistle, writes these words. Turn to James chapter 1. This is where I'm preaching from for a few moments. James chapter 1. It's in the New Testament. Just go to the table of contents and just figure out where it is, because it's a little small book. If you don't know where it is, you ain't going to find it. It's only about four chapters. It's chapter 1, and he says this, verse 2. James 1, verse 2, he says, "My brethren, count it all joy when you fall into various trials, knowing that the testing of your faith produces patience. But let patience have its perfect work, that you may be perfect and complete, lacking nothing." Ooh, that's such a powerful passage right there. I don't know if y'all got it. It's profound. It's amazing. It's significant. And he tells us to count it all joy. I know that sounds strange to you because most of you probably don't know how to count anything joyfully when you're having a tough time. As a matter of fact, let me pause for a moment. I want to look back over my life and think about things that I've gone through that I thought I wouldn't be able to overcome. And as I'm looking back over the stuff I've gone in my life, James says, count it all joy. Thank all 20 of y'all for clapping on that. I appreciate that. Some of y'all ain't got it, but here's what he's trying to tell us. When you go back over the instances and the circumstances of your life that you want to put in the joy column, he says, while you're counting them, here's what he says. He says, don't skip any of them, but count them all joy. He tells us what to do. He says, I want you to don't put anything in the negative column. So some of y'all got a positive column and a negative column. You got a good column and a bad column. He says, you might not see it while you're in the midst of it, but I guarantee you when you get to the end of the story, you're going to be able to put it in the positive column. I can already tell this is going to be a tough crowd right here on this side. So, how could I count it joy that my daughter was in the hospital overnight or through the middle of the night and we didn't know anything about it till this morning? She told us something that made me count it joy. Here's what she said. My boyfriend, on our way to the hospital, prayed for me. Don't play hate. Don't get mad.
9: all the single sisters in the world. Give God praise that the pastor daughter got her a praying boyfriend. You just want a boyfriend, whether he prays or not. I'm thankful that he put his arms around her on the way to the hospital and interceded for her. That's what I want my daughters to have, is a praying young man. And I can look, I'm counting it all joy. I look back over my life at the circumstances. I remember back in 2005, I had a brain, I got sick one morning I woke up, I was vomiting, my wife took me to the hospital. And they ran tests and they said, you have a brain aneurysm. Y'all know what that is? You got a vein in your brain that's leaking blood. They said, oh, we cannot do it here. We have to send you to another hospital. And so they made arrangements to helicopter me to the Washington Hospital Center in D.C. I was getting excited for the helicopter ride. Come on, holler back at me for a minute. But unfortunately, the weather was bad, so I couldn't get the helicopter ride. I had to go over in the ambulance. Shucks, I missed the helicopter ride. When I got to the Washington Hospital and they ran their test, they said they can't find no brain in it. Y'all, excuse me, I'm going to give God a... I'm giving God the praise. Now, either they misdiagnosed me at the Bowie Town Hospital Center, or God did something between Bowie and Washington Hospital Center. Somebody give God a praise for me. But as I look back on the moment, I'm not only thanking God, I can not only count it joy that I didn't have a brain aneurysm, I can count it joy because when they said I had a brain aneurysm, my wife, this one right here, decided to call the church to prayer. She made a few phone calls and the church came together and called my name out before Almighty God. Woo! I'm counting it joy that I had a wife that knew what to do when she didn't know what to do. So James tells you and I what to do when we are faced with challenging circumstances. I don't know who I'm preaching to today. I need you to get this in your spirit. I need you to get this in your heart. I know you're facing some challenging moments. I know your marriage ain't what it used to be or should be or what you want it to be. I know your children giving you hell. I know you don't have enough money to pay your bills. I know you got sickness and diseases and conditions all over you. But here's what James says. I want to give you some advice. He says, when you are counting the success and wonderful things that go on in your life, don't skip those things that look bad. Don't spot over them. Don't flip over them. Don't walk over them. Don't ignore them. But somehow or another, something good is going to happen. Something good is going to come out of it. Something positive is going to be the fruit of it. You might not see it at the moment, but by the time you get to the conclusion, count it all joy. Somebody high five your neighbor. Say, I got to learn how to count it all joy. As a matter of fact, that's what he tells us. Look at the passage again. He says, count it all joy. Then he tells us what to do. Delight in it. Be excited about it. Don't skip it. I know you didn't like it while you were going through it, but don't skip it. Matter of fact, while you're in it, count it joy. Woo, I am preaching better than y'all are saying amen. I feel like running around this building this morning. Count it joy. Have a cheerfulness. The word joy means to be cheerful. Have a delight. Be excited about it. James tells us, count it all joy. He tells us what to do, and then he tells us when to do it. Y'all supposed to say when we supposed to do it. Y'all a little slow. I'm having a tough time here. Right here, he says, count it all joy when, not if, when you fall into various trials.
10: Yes, right now.
8: Look at your neighbor and say, it's not a question of if, it's a question of when. Did y'all all tell the person sitting next to you? It's not a question of if, it's when. You're going to have trials. You're going to have tough situations. There's going to be some drama. You can't avoid it. You can't escape it. As a matter of fact, he says, when you fall into various trials, I'm glad y'all see that. He tells us when to do it. When you, that word fall means when you get surrounded by, somebody say, I got surrounded by, I got drama all around me. I got drama in every situation. When I got drama in circumstances, I've got trials, adversity, things that are not going my way, things that not going in my direction, things that I don't like, things that I would never have chosen to go through, things I would have never picked up. He says, when you count it all, count it joy. Somebody say, I'm going to count it joy. Oh, I feel a shout coming on my soul right now. I'm trying to give y'all some help. Oh, I feel tension. Oh, you know what? There's tension in the room. I'm preaching better. Pastor Yuri, I'm preaching better than these jokers are saying amen.

joy. Let me give you the reason. Knowing that the testing of your faith produces patience. Oh my God. I gotta find one of these sections that will help me preach this sermon. This is my normal crowd. Let me come over here to this section right here. But they ain't saying nothing. They ain't giving me no help. They're not encouraging me. So I'm coming over here to my tried and true section. Thank you. Thank you for encouraging me. Thank you for walking with me. Thank you for preaching with me. Thank you for saying amen while I'm trying to preach. Look at them jokers over there, quiet as they can be. That's why I can't preach to them over there. But over here, I got this crowd. This is my tried and true section. They know what I'm talking about. Knowing that the testing of your faith, let me tell you point one, here's why. You need to count it all joy because it proves that your faith is being tested. Look at your neighbor and say, my faith is being tested. Your faith has got to be tested. You don't even know if you have faith until it's been tested. You don't know if your faith is genuine until it's been tested. You don't know that your faith is real and authentic until you done been through something where you had to believe that God was going to make a way somehow, that God was going to work it out somehow. And as a matter of fact, when you see God work it out, when you see God work a miracle, when you see God solve it, it builds up your faith and confidence that you know that I serve a God who is more than able to work it out. Somebody high-five your neighbor and say, my faith has been tested. As a matter of fact, get this. Lean over, tell your neighbor, get this, pay attention. You were wondering why you keep going through the same thing over and over and over again. Because you haven't passed the test. Let me come over here because they ain't got no. I keep going through the same thing because I didn't pass it the first time. I got to go through it again until I get the right attitude, until I respond the right way, until I believe in the right manner. That's why I kind of keep going through it over and over and over again. That's why I keep having the same trials. God's waiting for me to get mature so that I can pass the test. Your faith will be tested, and your faith being tested produces patience. The testing produces patience. I knew y'all weren't gonna say amen on that. The word patience means that it gives me the capacity to stick with God even in tough circumstances. I need y'all to get that right there. That's important because the devil will make suggestions to you. And unfortunately, some of you have bought into what those suggestions are. The devil has said, God don't love you. There ain't no such thing as God. He ain't real. The devil will make and suggest to you ideas. God don't love you. That's why he allowing you to go through this and to go through that. And that's why you got this trial and this tribulation and this issue. And the devil has gotten you to walk away from God. Some of you have quit church. Some of y'all have stopped serving. Some of you have stopped believing God. Stop reading your Bible because the devil has convinced you that God doesn't care about you. There is no God. There's so many things. But listen here. Here's what I'm trying to tell you. When you done gone through some stuff and you see God working out and you hang in there and you trust God and you know he's going to make a way, when you got the confidence that he is a way maker, excuse me for a second, when you know that he's a bridge builder, a problem solver, a heart regulator,

mind fixer. When you see that God changes your circumstance, you get to a place where you know that you serve a God who can and who will work it out. You have confidence. Somebody high five your neighbor and say, I got confidence. I got confidence in the God that I serve. I know he's a way maker. I know he's a miracle worker. I know he'll fix it. I'm tired. Y'all make a brother have to preach hard. I had to preach hard. Let me read this to you again. Knowing, here's what you got to know, that the testing of your faith produces patience. Yes. It's the fact that you've gone through some things that you saw God work out that gives you the capacity and the ability to stick with God when trials come into your life. We used to sing a song when I was young. It went like this. You can't make me doubt him. You can't make me doubt him.

0: everything joy, every situation. And we know that all things work together for good to those who are called according to His purpose. Somebody say, count it all joy, count it all joy. Count it all joy. Count it, count it, count it. Who am I preaching to today? I don't know what you're facing. I don't know what your circumstances are. But this is the posture God wants you to have. Count it all joy.
1: 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Secondly, he tells us when to do it, when we fall into various trials. 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
0: Tell yourself, I'm in the middle of my hell right now. I'm in the middle of my struggle. But here's what I know. I know when I get to the end of this story, somehow God will get the glory.
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3: Acronyms appear every day in our conversations. For example, when texting, LOL means laugh out loud, and BFF means best friends forever. Here's an acronym that might help you when praying. ASK. A stands for asking. Jesus said, ask and it will be given to you. S stands for seeking. Jesus said, seek and you will find. K stands for knocking. Jesus said, knock and it will be opened to you. Is prayer really as easy as Jesus makes it sound? It is if you ask and keep on asking, seek and keep on seeking, knock and keep on knocking. And so the next time you ASK, expect Jesus to RSVP.
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5: With a Professor in News, I'm Mary Rose. President Trump is calling the arrest of five men suspected of planning a terror attack on a U.S. airbase in England fantastic news. Speaking to reporters in Chicago today, he said the group had been looking to do big damage and had been under investigation by British and U.S. authorities. British police said they made the arrest early Sunday, acting on a tip about three suspicious vehicles heading towards RAF Fairford in western England. Prime Minister Andy Burnham called the incident deeply concerning and said counterterrorism police are working to establish the full facts of the case. And Iran's foreign minister says his country is open to diplomacy but fully prepared for war to resume. He appeared on NBC's Meet the Press. This is SRN News.
3: Acronyms appear every day in our conversations. For example, when texting, LOL means laugh out loud, and BFF means best friends forever. Here's an acronym that might help you when praying. ASK. A stands for asking. Jesus said, ask and it will be given to you. S stands for seeking. Jesus said, seek and you will find. K stands for knocking. Jesus said, knock and it will be open to you. Is prayer really as easy as Jesus makes it sound? It is if you ask and keep on asking, seek and keep on seeking, knock and keep on knocking. And so the next time you ASK, expect Jesus to RSVP.
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6: 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No one wants to feel like they're alone, odd man out. And so the pressure either causes us to be silent because we don't want to be ridiculed, or we just conform and go along with the crowd because we don't want to be left out.
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6: All right, Acts chapter 27 is where we're going to be today. If you have your Bibles, if you would go to Acts chapter 27. Let me give you a little background before I read from chapter 27 of Acts. The last two chapters of this book, chapters 27 and 28, describe the voyage that Paul takes on the Mediterranean Sea from Caesarea, Israel to Rome, Italy. Now, this is not a carnival cruise vacation. He is being transported as a prisoner from Caesarea in Israel to Rome in Italy. Paul has been falsely accused by Jews in Jerusalem that he is preaching heresy and particularly against Judaism, slandering Judaism. And so Paul has had to give his defense before a religious court in Jerusalem. Then he gets transported as a prisoner up to Caesarea, 70 miles north of Jerusalem on the coast of the Mediterranean. And there he has to give his defense in a Roman civil court before two different governors. The reason why many Jews are outraged at Paul and the reason why they accuse him of slandering Judaism is because Paul is going around preaching that salvation is through faith in Jesus Christ, not by simply obeying the law, which is true, except to those who don't believe that. And to the angry Jews who don't believe that, who think that he is slandering Judaism, they want to do everything they can to stop the message and to kill the messenger. In fact, that's really the reason why Paul ends up in a Roman prison, because the Roman guard takes him prisoner as a way of protecting his life from the angry Jewish mob. And as he's transported to Caesarea and he stands before two other governors in the Roman civil court, he's just tired of the legal wrangling. He's been bounced around from court to court, and more than 2 years have passed now. And so Paul exercises his right as a Roman citizen, and he appeals to the Supreme Court. Caesar is the Supreme Court. He appeals to Caesar. And once he does that, it takes it out of the hands of the Roman civil authorities. And so they put him on a ship heading towards Rome. And he is under the watchful guard of a Roman centurion by the name of Julius. So this is where our story picks up here in Acts chapter 27. I'm going to read the first 12 verses. Verse 1 says, "And when it was decided that we should sail to Italy..." Notice that we should sail to Italy. This is Luke, inspired by the Spirit, to write the account of Acts. So he's now part of this traveling group with Paul, accompanying him to Rome. Wouldn't we all want to accompany him to Rome, right? He's in prison, but we can tour the place. But anyway, this is Luke, who's with him. "And when it was decided that we should sail to Italy, they delivered Paul and some other prisoners to one named Julius, a centurion of the Augustan regiment. So entering a ship of Adramyttium, we put to sea, meaning to sail along the coast of Asia, Aristarchus, a Macedonian of Thessalonica, was with us. And the next day we landed at Sidon, and Julius treated Paul kindly and gave him liberty to go to his friends and receive care. And when we had put to sea from there, we sailed under the shelter of Cyprus, because the winds were contrary. And when we had sailed over the sea, which is off Cilicia and Pamphylia, we came to Myra, a city of Lycia. And there the centurion found an Alexandrian ship sailing to Italy, and he put us on board. When we had sailed slowly many days and arrived with difficulty off Cnidus, the wind not permitting us to proceed, we sailed under the shelter of Crete off Salmon. Passing it with difficulty, we came to a place called Fair Havens near the city of Lycia. Now when much time had been spent and sailing was now dangerous because the fast was already over, Paul advised them, saying, 'Men, I perceive that this voyage will end with disaster and much loss, not only of the cargo and ship, but also our lives.' Nevertheless, the centurion was more persuaded by the helmsman and the owner of the ship than by the things spoken by Paul. And because the harbor was not suitable to winter in," notice this, "the majority advised to set sail from there also, if by any means they could reach Phoenix, a harbor of Crete, opening toward the southwest and northwest, and winter there." All right, your attention for a moment. There's a lot of detail here. Luke is very detail-oriented in what he is writing here. He's recording this voyage of this prisoner transport, not just to Paul. There are other prisoners from Caesarea on their way to Rome, Italy. And along the way, he's giving the description of where they sail, the different islands that they're moving by, and he describes the bad weather. It's turning. This is fall. We know from the description that this is fall time. And on the Mediterranean, there were a lot of unusual, unexpected, spontaneous storms that would arise, and they're heading into one. Paul is advised that they not travel right now, but they do anyway. And spoiler alert, I'll just let you know, they engage a typhoon. And the rest of Acts tells us that in the course of the storm, they are tossed around the Mediterranean Sea. Are you ready? 2 weeks. 2 full weeks being tossed around by this typhoon. And what I find a little amusing is verse 21. If you'll just jump down to verse 21, because it says, "But after long abstinence from food, then Paul stood in the midst of them and said, 'Men, you should have listened to me and not have sailed from Crete and incurred this disaster and loss.'" Translation, "I told you so." You know, I mean, they're being tossed around in the Mediterranean, and I'm sure, and they're tossing their cookies too. And Paul takes this opportunity to say, "Told you so, should have listened to me." And the storm is so severe that it breaks the ship apart completely, and the passengers and the crew manage to barely swim to an island, holding on to pieces of the ship that had broken up, and they barely escape with their lives. Why didn't they listen to Paul? I mean, despite having some wisdom from God, Paul had traveled more than 10,000 miles by sea and land in the course of his 3 missionary journeys that are detailed in the book of Acts. If you've been with us through our study of Acts, he shares the gospel in much of Europe and some of the Middle East, traveling by land and sea, spreading the good news of Jesus Christ. And when you add up all the different places he went, recorded in Acts, it's over 10,000 miles. This guy knew a little bit about traveling, and I'm sure he understood weather conditions along with that. So why didn't they take his advice? He's a seasoned traveler, and the answer is because the majority had a different opinion. Look again at verse 12. I mentioned it as we were reading it, but highlight it in your Bibles. Underline it in verse 12. It says, "The majority advised to set sail." The majority. Circle that word in your Bibles. Here's what's happening. The Roman centurion, Julius, is in charge of this ship. He has commandeered it under the authority of the Roman Empire to transport his prisoners, among which Paul is one. And so he commandeers this one ship that is on its way, the Alexandrian, on its way to Italy. And Paul says, we shouldn't be traveling. I know, I'm a seasoned traveler. The winds, this time of year, this is not good. It took us a long time to even get to this port. And now if we set sail, it's going to be disastrous. But you see, the Roman centurion, instead of taking Paul's advice, he took the advice of the majority, verse 12, of the passengers and the crew, and it turned out to be disastrous. Now, I have to tell you, when I was studying and prepping for today, this is my typical way that I study. I read through a passage wherever we are, going straight through the Bible, and then I just continue to ask the Lord, "Lord, what's the theme? What's the theme? What are the points? What is it you want to communicate?" And I kept getting stuck on that word majority. And I've read this story multiple times, but the Lord just wouldn't let me go from that word. Because we're living in a time when so many people are driven by the majority. And so I feel led to bring a message today entitled, "Stop Listening to the Majority."
7: 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Believe it or not, studies show that many people will agree with the majority, even if their own personal opinion is vastly different. 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
6: Okay, you ready? Let's pray. Lord, thank you for this time in your word. And we pray that we would learn from this story how the majority advised something, it turned out to be disastrous. And so, Lord, help us, because as we live out our faith, we will encounter the disagreement of the majority opinion often, and we need your wisdom, and we need your truth, and we need to hear from you to be able to navigate this world and the chaos of our culture, to be unashamed, to know what we believe and why we believe it, and whom we have believed, you, Lord. And so strengthen our hearts as we study this together, and we praise you in Jesus' name. And everyone said, amen. Well, I don't normally begin a Bible study by quoting Mark Twain, but I'm going to do that. Mark Twain once advised, whenever you find yourself on the side of the majority, it is time to pause and reflect. It was sound advice when he gave it, and it is still sound advice for today, particularly at a time when there is so much cultural pressure to conform to the latest majority opinion. Groupthink can be very intimidating. The popular ideas, the majority views, often cause people in the minority either to go silent for fear of being ridiculed or to conform in order to fit in. That's what often happens. The pressure of a majority of people, if it is different from what we hold, is often hard to resist because nobody wants to be ridiculed. No one wants to feel like they're alone, odd man out. And so the pressure either causes us to be silent because we don't want to be ridiculed, or we just conform and go along with the crowd because we don't want to be left out. There was a study done in the 1950s by a Harvard psychologist by the name of Dr. Solomon Asch. And he was interested in finding out why humans tend to just go along with the majority, even when they believe and are clearly convinced that the majority is wrong. So in the 1950s, Dr. Asch demonstrated that people frequently adopt the view of the majority even when it is obviously wrong and even when they have to deny their own senses to do it. This is what Dr. Asch did. He took a group of people, took 50 people, he broke them down into groups of 7 and 8. And what he did was he tested them on a visual experiment. Now, it wasn't a visual experiment to test their eyesight. It was a visual experiment to test their cognitive abilities, but it was rigged on purpose. Here's what he did. He took a group of 8, for example, and he pulled 7 aside in advance. He called them the imposters, and he had 1 naive participant. He said to the imposters, listen, I'm going to throw up a series of visual tests, and I'm going to give you 18 questions. First 6 questions, I want you in unison to say the right answer. It'll be obvious, you all just say the right answer. Last 12 questions, I want you to agree on the wrong answer in advance, and I want you to give consistently the wrong answer for the last 12. And then we're going to see how the 1 naive participant who doesn't know about this will answer the questions, being the last one in the room to answer the questions. So get all 8 together, and here's an example of a simple visual test that Dr. Asch would give them. So he'd say, look at the box on the left, that's your target line. Look at the box on the right, there are 3 lines, A, B, and C. Which line is the same length as the target line in the box on the left? You all are a smart group. What's the answer? C. All right. So what he ended up doing was saying, okay, say the right answer for the first 6, but then when you get to the last 12 questions, for example, on this one, everybody say A. And then in the room, you go down the line, and the imposters would say A, A, A, A, A, and you get down to this 1 naive participant, and here's what Dr. Asch found. 75% of the time, the 1 naive participant would end up in agreeing with the majority, even when they knew it was wrong. And he asked them afterwards. When he asked them at the end of the experiments, participants were asked why they had gone along with the rest of the group. In most cases, the participants stated that while they knew the rest of the group was wrong, they did not want to risk facing ridicule. Let me say it another way. Their desire to be right was not as important to them as the need to be liked. Can I just say something to us, friends? Get over being liked. If you haven't already, embrace being disliked. If you are, yes, praise God. If you are going to stand up for what is right in the face of a majority that has a different view of things, you better be prepared to be disliked. Otherwise, you won't really stand for what you know is right and true. So their desire to be right was not as important as their need to be liked. Let me say it a different way. They were willing to compromise what they knew to be true for acceptance and approval. And that was the 1950s. That was the 1950s with eight people in a room. Imagine now how much more pressure there is in today's culture to be influenced by the secular majority about things when we're not even restricted to a room with seven other participants, but now we are linked with numerous people through social platforms and multimedia. So in other words, it's even harder now than it was in the 1950s to resist secular majority opinions whenever there's a conflict with what you know to be right and true, which means that as Christians, more than ever, we have to be willing to be in the minority or in some circumstances even to stand completely alone. Are you ready to stand completely alone? Let me tell you a verse, Galatians 1:10. This is a strong verse. Paul said this, For am I now seeking the approval of man or of God? Or am I trying to please man? If I were still trying to please man, I would not be a servant of Christ. Very strong. But Paul said, listen, I can't be a God pleaser and a man pleaser at the same time. They are incompatible. So I have to decide if I'm going to be a servant of Christ, I've got to be a God pleaser. Sure, you know, everybody wants to be liked, but if being liked is more important than doing what is right and good and honorable and true because you want to please the Lord, then how can you really be a servant of Christ? How can we really lay claim to the fact that we're a follower of Christ if we're not willing in all circumstances and situations to honor Him and to live for Him and to express His views and values and truth on things? And you see, here in America, it's especially difficult because we're very accustomed to believing that majority rules. We have a concept that what the majority says must be right, what the majority thinks must be true, what the majority supports must be good. Well, that isn't true. Not in all cases, for sure. Another good quote from Booker T. Washington. He said this, a lie doesn't become truth, wrong doesn't become right, and evil doesn't become good just because it's accepted by a majority. See, look, we need to even understand the wisdom behind our founding fathers in America. They even understood to avoid the tyranny of the majority, our government must be a republic, and that's why on presidential election years, the Electoral College is in place to make sure that our country is not overrun by the tyranny of the majority. Whenever I hear people say we need to get rid of the Electoral College, I think to myself, you have no clue how that's a factor in protecting us from majority mob rule. The wisdom of our founding fathers said, no, we got to make sure that we keep at arm's length any attempt by the majority, because the loudest voices aren't always right, and the biggest group isn't always right. And so they put those things in place to even protect us from the tyranny of the majority. And in the Bible, the emphasis is never on the majority, because the majority often gets it wrong. The majority laughed at Noah and drowned in the flood. The majority rebelled against Moses and died in the wilderness. The majority wanted a king to rule them instead of God. The majority stoned Stephen. The majority beat Paul. The majority crucified Jesus. Now, in the Bible, the emphasis is on God and what he thinks is right, true, and good, and whether we will join him in that, even if that means that we are sometimes or oftentimes in the minority. In fact, as I said, sometimes even in different circumstances, we might find ourselves not just in the minority, but standing alone. But I'd rather stand alone with Jesus than together with the majority any day, friends. And truthfully, standing with Jesus is standing with the majority, friends. We need to get a different mindset on who the majority is and follow the true majority, which is the Lord.
7: Consider the words of Jesus in Matthew chapter 7. The gate is wide, and the way is easy that leads to destruction, and those who enter by it are many. But the gate is narrow, and the way is hard that leads to life, and those who find it are few. Of all the things the majority has been wrong about down through the ages, that is no doubt the saddest one of all. 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
7: That's coming up next time in part two of Pastor Gary Hamrick's message, Stop Listening to the Majority. 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
1: Acronyms appear every day in our conversations. For example, when texting, LOL means laugh out loud, and BFF means best friends forever. Here's an acronym that might help you when praying. ASK. A stands for asking. Jesus said, ask and it will be given to you. S stands for seeking. Jesus said, seek and you will find. K stands for knocking. Jesus said, knock and it will be opened to you. Is prayer really as easy as Jesus makes it sound? It is if you ask and keep on asking, seek and keep on seeking, knock and keep on knocking. And so the next time you ask, expect Jesus to RSVP.
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6: With SRN News, I'm Mary Rose. British police arrested several men on suspicion of terrorism and explosives charges Sunday near an airbase the U.S. military has been using to facilitate strikes on Iran. President Trump said there was coordination with British officials.
7: And working with the British worked out great.
8: Were they migrants?
7: It may have been Scotland Yard. I don't know. We worked with a lot of them. We had them under view for a long time, and we got it.
6: Attorney General Todd Blanche says President Trump has not denied access for major news outlets. Blanche defended the president's position on ABC's This Week, saying that being at the White House is a privilege and not a right.
9: Well, the president hasn't denied access. That's not the right way to describe it. This is what the president has said, is that he is sick and tired of certain media outlets just refusing to report accurate news.
6: President Trump had banned CNN, MS Now, and Politico over what he said was negative coverage and fake news. A federal judge later ruled that the Trump administration must temporarily restore access to the White House for outlets that had been banned. Thousands of flights have been disrupted as a powerful nor'easter slams the East Coast. The National Weather Service says the slow-moving storm is expected to dump more heavy rain and create dangerous surf conditions from New Jersey to New England through tonight. Forecasters expect the storm's intensity to weaken, but coastal flooding is still likely today from Virginia to Massachusetts. Tens of thousands are experiencing power outages as